0: number of people that received text messages and information about the event years ago, right? So there's a lot of background, there's a lot of people involved. Heck, I saw the interview yesterday. It seemed awful credible to me. I can't imagine that that we could sweep this under the rug. It sounded horrible, to be honest.
1: But the previous woman that I was referring to, who claimed that Blattner had locked her in a room and was abusive, when I referred to her as a Republican operative, she did work for the Heritage Foundation, which is the authors of Project 2025, which is the current blueprint for the Trump White House. So I don't think it's unfair to call her a Republican operative.
0: No, that's okay. Of course, she was a Republican operative. The question is, does that mean we should put less credence into her claim? Right? If we're going to believe women, we're going to believe women that have been through these sorts of events. I think a lot of Mainers also understood that. I think a chunk of the Blattner base may have dismissed this, the first piece, as maybe some political dirty tricks. But a heck of a lot of other Mainers, the more moderate center, which is critical for this race, thought there was something really horrible going on here. I know that. I know there were a lot of people, men and women, that were really upset with the last revelations. And of course, this is a bridge too far. This is a good night, Irene, for Graham Blattner now, as it should be.
1: So, Dan, you mentioned the anger in the state amongst the electorate that Blattner tapped into. But you're also, in your article at the Portland Press Herald, Maine politics just took a punch in the gut. What you're saying here in the article is that whoever replaces Blattner should not, exhibit the anger that we have and the hatred that we have in our national politics. The divisive, hateful stuff that comes from Trump in particular, that they shouldn't attack and demonize Susan Collins. They just should, suggest that maybe there's a new generation that's needed. In other words, a gentler approach, a less divisive approach, is what you think is going to work. So who would that candidate be then? Because Janet Mills is, if she comes back, she already dropped out. She's pretty much in the similar age bracket to Susan Collins, isn't she?
0: Yeah, she is. So let me be clear about what I was trying to say in that article, which, by the way, I've gotten a lot of nice feedback on that. And that is that we don't have to do ugly, nasty, vitriolic politics. We don't have to do that in Maine. We can make the case. We can pull back from those messages that only push your base, only mobilize your base, to trying to persuade the unsure, the undecided. Thoughtful arguments about policy positions and character and background and so forth. Gosh, wouldn't it, isn't it fair to simply say, if you're the Democratic nominee, that Susan Collins loves this state, that Susan Collins has worked really hard for the state? Now you've got your arguments about why we need to make a change, but I think voters would in Maine would love to hear just an honest take on policy differences, on how we can go forward in the future with all that, without all that nasty ugliness and divisiveness, to say Susan Collins is terribly corrupt and so forth. It's just not going to work. So that's what I was trying to make, the argument I'm trying to make in that article. I think it's going to resonate with a lot of Mainers, and a lot of Americans. We're sick of the ugliness, the divisive politics. Let's just do politics in a respectful, thoughtful, passionate way, right? We can be passionate about it, but we don't have to be so nasty and ugly. So, as to who would replace Graham Blattner, there are a lot of possibilities. We just had a gubernatorial primary with a number of very solid candidates. It was really divided between four. We have a ranked choice system. The three other candidates that did very well in that primary would work. I think there are a number of possibilities. Honestly, I think Jared Golden should be somebody that who's the member of the second congressional district who's stepping down. I think he would be interesting. Maybe Shelley Pingree, who's the current member of the House from the first district. She might be interested. I think there are a lot. The good news for the Democrats is the bench is pretty darn full. We've got some good alternatives.
1: Jared Golden, for example, he's one of the few Democrats, if not the only Democrat, in the House of Representatives who votes with the Republicans, and he's angered the Democratic caucus in the House. So I don't think he's very popular with the Democratic Party.
0: Well, I'm not so sure about that. I mean, he continues to win re-election in the second congressional district. This is a congressional district that Donald Trump has won three times. I wouldn't say he votes often with Republicans. He occasionally votes with Republicans. He is a more moderate. He's not the most moderate member of the House by a long shot. So, yeah, you might be right. He might not work as well in the first congressional district, which is in the southern part of the state. But that's an idea. Troy Jackson is a former head of the Senate Democrats. He's very popular. Shona Bellows, Secretary of State. Neville Shaw, who's the former CDC coordinator here in the state of Maine, came in second. I think there are a lot of good possibilities for the Democrats.
1: And what about the age of these people that you just mentioned, Dan? Are they a younger generation?
0: Yes, that's a new gen. All of those are a new generation.
1: Right.
0: Yeah, I would be surprised if the party turns to Janet Mills. I mean, Janet has had a wonderful career in the state. I do think that as the first wave of revelations on women came out, there was a call for Janet to jump back into the race. A lot of people said, well, now you need to step back in. And she didn't take that. I think she's probably content with not pursuing the Senate race. That's just my guess. She's also, I think, enjoying her last few months as governor. So, all the potential candidates seem to be a bit of a different generation, yes.
1: So this has to be done quickly, though, doesn't it? Isn't there only about 3 weeks to find a new candidate?
0: Yes. So Plattner would have to step down by June 13th, and then the state party would hold a quote-unquote meeting. I think they're trying to decide what that would mean, whether it would be a convention of sorts, a virtual convention. They would maybe even a series of caucus events. They would need to do that quickly and come out with their candidate by July 27th. So July 13th for Plattner and July 27th for the final pick.
1: So just in the last few minutes, so let me refer back to your article, Dan Shea at the Portland Press Herald, Maine Politics Just Took a Punch in the Gut, to describe what you describe as some of the problems besetting the state of Maine or even unique to the state of Maine that have to be addressed and that a candidate replacing Plattner has to address. Mainers are worried about housing costs that have pushed young families out of towns they grew up in, property tax bills that climb while paychecks don't, rural hospitals cutting services or closing outright, leaving people to drive an hour for a birth or an emergency, electricity rates amongst the highest in the nations, a lobster industry squeezed between regulation and warming waters, an overdose crisis that had touched every family in every county, and a workforce aging faster than almost any other states, with too few young people staying to replace it. That's a pretty heavy lift.
0: That's heavy lift, and it helps explain Graham Plattner. It helps explain why there is a true desire to shake things up, something different, a change, right? Something's happening in the state. Something's happening across the country where people are very angry, very frustrated. And to be honest, it goes back, more than a decade. It helps explain the rise of Donald Trump. That same anger and frustration. It's, the solutions for the Democrats are a lot different. But there is something happening in America where people want something new. That's what Graham Platner was offering, and that's why he was so popular. He was ready to shake things up.

0: and that it's time to try something new. So just because I'm arguing for a more restrained politics, a more civil politics, doesn't mean that we can't be looking for some big changes.
1: So just in closing then, Dan, I imagine that any moment we'll hear that Graham Platner has stepped down, given that Bernie Sanders and Mayor Mandani have both urged him to do so. And of course, you know, we're recording this just before we go to air in San Francisco. So I imagine he's, you know, it's obviously hard for him because he was doing so well. He looked like he was on a winning streak. But I take it that it's just inevitable, at least one would assume, that at some point or other in the next few hours, he's going to step down.
0: Yes, I think it's absolutely inevitable. And I will say we should pause and say sorry to the supporters. Yeah, he had a lot of passionate supporters, and they're going to be heartbroken. You know, his campaign had a lot of energy, a lot of committed folks, and they've been let down. And that's heartbreaking. And I hope that they can stay in politics and hope that maybe they can move their support to the next Democratic nominee.
1: Well, Dan Shea, I thank you very much for joining us here today.
0: Yes, glad to be here. Thanks for having me.
1: And again, I've been speaking with Daniel Shea, who's the Marson Mahler McNulty Professor of Government at Colby College in Waterville, Maine. And he has an article at the Portland Press Herald, "Maine Politics Just Took a Punch to the Gut." We're going to take a brief station break, back looking into what it's like when Russian ballistic missiles, cruise missiles, and swarms of drones are heading for your apartment building.

0: Welcome back. I'm Ian Masters, and this is Background Briefing, available 24/7 at backgroundbriefing.org. And joining us now is Tamar Jacoby, who is the Kyiv-based director of the Progressive Policy Institute's New Ukraine Project. She was a senior writer and justice editor at Newsweek, and before that, the deputy editor of the New York Times' op-ed page. And she's the author of Displaced, the Ukrainian Refugee Experience. Welcome to Background Briefing, Tamar
1: Jacoby. It's great to be here.
0: Well, thanks for joining us. And just yesterday, Monday, there was an intense bombardment of Kyiv just ahead of the NATO summit today. 16 people died, dozens others were injured, including two children, and 15 residential buildings were destroyed or damaged, and that Russia launched 68 missiles, 351 drones, and among them, the missiles was 23 ballistic missiles, none of which were intercepted because Ukraine is running low on the only thing that can intercept Russian ballistic missiles, which are the Patriot interceptors, because Trump and Hegseth have stopped sending arms and supporting Ukraine. And of course, Trump had a 90-minute phone conversation with Putin on the 4th of July, just ahead of the NATO summit. So you've been under a lot of bombardments in Kyiv, and you had to move your apartment away from the area in Kyiv that's being hit a lot by missiles. What's it like to be under Russian bombardment? I want to get a sense of how the Ukrainian people are enduring this. This is terrorism. Because
1: that's a good question, what it's like. I mean, and the answer is that you learn to sort of, it's like defense mechanisms, right? You learn ways that you cope with it. And you sort of come to just rely on the ways that you cope with it. I mean, I'll explain mine a little bit, but that just makes it sort of manageable. I mean, ordinarily it would be unbearable, right? Like, they're shooting missiles that are meant to destroy aircraft carriers at your, you know, that could hit your apartment building, and you're sleeping there in your bed. You know, it's an unbelievable fear, but you come up with a way of managing it. And my way, which I think is not, you know, maybe other people don't have exactly this, but they have something like

0: it. There's a lot of information about what's happening. So first you hear a general alarm that tells you that bad things are happening. But then you can look at your literally a Telegram channel, several Telegram channel, there are actually dozens, and everyone has their favorite ones that tell you exactly what's coming and where it's coming. So you can say, well, tonight it's only, I mean, I was, I feel like you can say it's only MiG bombers flying around. And literally, I've been in, and I do nothing when it's just a bomber and you don't, it's not going anywhere particular and it's not part of any pattern and whatever. I've literally been in a coffee shop with a friend where we both looked at our phones and we both said simultaneously, it's only a MiG. And then I sort of stopped and I said, wait, we're going to tell our grandchildren that we lived in a place where we said things like it's only a fighter jet armed with heavy missiles in proximity and we don't care. It's only a MiG. But if it's only a MiG, I do nothing. If it's only a few drones, big Shahed drones are big drones. They can destroy certainly an apartment. If it's only a few Shahed drones somewhere in Kyiv, I do nothing. If it's, 500 Shahed drones aimed at Kyiv, or maybe even 50, and I see that they're coming toward my neighborhood, then I go in a room. So you're playing the probabilities, right? Then I go in a room that has no windows, because even if they hit my out close by outside and there was a shock wave that broke the windows, I still would probably be okay. But when there's lots of drones and lots of missiles, and there are ballistic missiles, and they're coming again to sort of my part of Kyiv, then I go to the basement. And so the point is, you kind of have this system that you rely on, and you think it keeps you safe. And we all know, of course, in reality, things can get through your system. It's hardly foolproof. It's just your guess of probabilities. But it's sort of like going to the doctor. In the long run, a doctor is not going to keep you from dying, but you feel better because you go and you're sort of managing your problems. And that's how you deal with it. And you just store up a lot of. You store your stress somehow. Like people in the beginning, they feel the stress, and I think it's unbearable. But when you've been there a long time, you just learn to kind of, there's like, you have like a tank inside you, and you sort of put your fear and stress in that tank, and you're basically okay until it gets too full. So
1: So,
0: that's sort of how I manage it.
1: but the people that were killed yesterday in Kyiv, the 16 in the apartment building, the 15 of them were struck. Many were injured. But
0: They probably weren't going to the shelter. Lots of people don't.
1: it was also a pretty tall building, apartment building that was hit. So, what kind of warning do you get? Because if you're at the top floor, it takes you a while to get out of there into the
0: Well, I
1: basement.
0: mean, again, there's a whole science of this, right? I mean, it's not real science, but there's a whole mythology, urban legends of this. It's partly based on fact. So, tall, recently built buildings withstand the that no one nothing withstands a direct missile hit, but a tall, well-built building withstands sort of trouble in the neighborhood or even a shahed better than like a low old brick building, because they're made of better materials and they're made of metal. And so like a thing made of bricks that all's going to crumble on you, that's different than a thing made of steel and metal that is again is stronger or whatever. So the tall buildings, usually the tall glass skyscrapers, which a lot of people again better off people probably live in, they're considered safer, but still, everybody handles it their own way. Like my neighbor, who's a very smart man, he works at the Supreme Court. He never goes to the shelter on principle. He never leaves his apartment when there's an air alert because he says, I'm not going to let them chase me out of my bed. And, I have my system, and other people go every time. I mean, no one can go every time there's a siren. It's just you would spend your whole life in the subway. But a lot of people, everybody kind of has their system. So it's just about, it's about managing your fear, and it's about probabilities. And in the beginning, Ukraine didn't know how to shoot down almost anything, and then they've gotten very good at shooting down the Shahed drones. So I think the annual rate is something like 70 or 80%, and sometimes they get 90 to 100% of them. So you learn not to be, and the Russians use the Shahed drones to exhaust the Ukrainian air defenses to figure out where they are and get them tired, so then they can send the killer missiles. And recently, as Ukraine has run out of the anti-aircraft missiles that you talked about, the Patriots, Russia's been exploiting it and sending more and more and more missiles and more and again, for your readers, let's just explain it. There's a difference between a cruise missile, which runs parallel to the horizon, more or less, and a ballistic missile flies, not runs. A ballistic missile, which flies in a big arc, in a parabola, and so it descends really fast, to you and kills you. And the ballistic cruise missiles, Ukraine can also get take down 70, 80, 90%. It's the ballistic missiles they can't take down, and they don't have the American interceptors anymore, and very, very few of them. So Russia's been sending more and more missiles and more ballistic missiles. And it's the deadliest thing. And, I mean, it goes back to World War II, right? The Germans had them too. Ballistic, that's what Gravity's Rainbow was about, ballistic missiles. It's the deadliest thing that so far only Patriot missiles can really take out. And that's why, and they've been getting to be more and more of them. So the air alerts have been getting progressively much worse, not just bigger, but a more dangerous weapon.
1: Right. Well, they come in their terminal trajectory at 16 times the speed of sound. So it's no way they can get out of the way of that.
0: It creates a huge boom, no matter where you are. Like, you can be deep in the subway system where some people go, or in a normal basement, and the earth does literally shake. I mean, it's a scary, the nights when there are lots of ballistic missiles, it's scary even to be in the shelter. I mean, you can, yeah, that's all I can say.
1: Well, but the point is that Russia is a terrorist state, a criminal state, led by a pathological and psychotic killer, trained by the KGB, completely in that mindset, the Glavny Protivnik mindset of the main enemy. Trump calls him up on the 4th of July, has a 90-minute conversation with him just as before he goes to the summit, the NATO summit in Turkey. It feels like, Putin's giving Trump his marching orders, telling him what to say to the other members of NATO as Trump tries to pull the US out of NATO. It's absolutely disgraceful that we have no moral standing in our foreign policy, because Russia is a terrorist state that is going after civilians. That's who they're
0: That's
1: targeting.
0: true.
1: And
0: That's all true.
1: the Ukrainians are striking deep into Russia, but they're hitting military targets, defense and manufacturing targets, and most of all, oil and oil refineries and oil infrastructure. They're not going after Russian civilians, and it's an absolute disgrace. And for the life of me, I don't understand how, anybody in this country supports Russia. I mean, obviously, MAGA people do, Trump does, and some people on the loony left do, but in
0: Yeah,
1: general.
0: so that's true. That's all true. But it is important. Let's talk a little more about what Ukraine is doing, because it is becoming a war of it. Zelensky said the other day, it's now it's down to the air war. We stopped them on land. We pushed them back on the sea, and now it's an air war. And the amazing, I mean, I guess I'm just shifting the moral focus a little bit. Yes, Trump is a monster. Yes, Trump is, there's no values. American foreign policy is being driven by ego and profit motive, not by any kind of values, not by any kind of decency. But there's some nuances there, not that it makes Trump any better, but the simple idea that Trump likes a winner is also turning out to be important, right? We all sort of knew that, and we all said that. But now that Ukraine is doing well, and this is when I want to talk about their campaign, Trump is sort of coming around. Maybe he should back them, take a different approach. We don't know what he's going to do, and I don't have high hopes for it. But it's very interesting that he is sort of seems to be whistling a slightly different tune. And the point about Ukraine's how what they're the amazing value and sort of it's in accomplishment of what they're doing is that they had 5 years ago they had an air force, but it's basically been all but rendered useless because it's hard to fly, hard to take off, whatever. They've gotten some new Western planes, but they've developed their own whole aerial warfare system that's partly long-range drones and partly their missiles of their own making that they've invented and produced from scratch in 5 years. I mean, that would take the West 20 years, probably longer. They probably wouldn't get around to it. So Ukraine has figured out a way to fight almost as an equal to a superpower, in 5 years with, almost no resources. So, I mean, it doesn't change the morality of Trump being awful, and it doesn't change the difficulty of the war, but I think it changes how one sees Ukraine. And I, for your sort of American listeners, yes, people in Kyiv and other Ukrainian cities are having a horrible time. And yes, you can sort of worry about them or feel empathy for them or something. But let's also recognize Ukrainians aren't victims, right? Ukrainians are doing an amazing thing here of standing up to Russia. And the, yeah, so I'll stop there.
1: Well, they're doing amazingly well in terms of the battlefield because it looks like they've neutralized Russia's control of the Crimea Peninsula. Highway 280, the so-called Highway of Death, is closed to the Russians, and they're likely to close down the Kerch Bridge. And the Russians' civilians have been, evacuating Crimea in droves. Just long, long convoys. So they
0: There's no
1: feel.
0: gas. I think there's no, it's hard to get, Crimea is one of the places, like much of Russia, where literally Russian gas, oil, I guess, petrol, whatever, has been reduced by 30%. So, a third, it's a country that makes its living exporting oil, and a third of it is offline now, probably not permanently, but for now. And there are gas lines all over Russia. 5,000 miles from Ukraine, people wait for literally like 48 hours to fill up their tank, and they don't get to fill it up because it's being rationed. They wait 48 hours and they get to the pump and they're given enough to, drive around the block, basically. And so, I mean, the stories are incredible. People paying $5,000 to cut in the queue and stuff like that in a country where $5,000 costs a lot. So Ukraine is really crippling Russia with its long-range strikes, and that's important. Again, I'm not taking away from Trump being an immoral, whatever, but I'm just sort of saying there's, what's important to see all the sides of the story.
1: So, just in closing, tell us about your recent visit to the front where you witnessed these robotic little.
0: Yeah, so they're called ground drones, right? Or so they're only about 2 years old. They haven't had any until about 2 years ago. And they're little carts, basically, that help in wartime, little, motorized carts that can drive by themselves. And in the beginning, they were doing things like they were taking weapon ammunition and medicine and food and water to the soldiers on the battlefield. So because of drones, the battlefield has gotten wider and wider. It used to be two armies like skirmished with each other close up, and it was, a kilometer wide at most. Now the kill zone, they call it, where fighting is taking place, is 20 miles wide. And it's so you can't like take food to the soldiers who are doing the fighting. So you put it on a cart, and the cart goes by itself without a human being. So at the beginning, they were taking food and ammunition and stuff like that. Then they started taking out wounded people because again, imagine if somebody gets wounded is killed on that front line. You can't send somebody else in there to take them out, then they'll get wounded or killed. So you send this cart that goes by itself, and you put a wounded soldier on it, and it brings him out. And these are little rickety metal carts, right? Being driven by someone with a PlayStation, some number of miles away. The ones I saw were actually combat. So it's the latest development, were combat robotic systems. And the ones that some of them are they're about the some are about the size of like a, I don't know, something that you'd see at like a fair, that you'd cart things in at a fair, like, sort of wheels as big as a car wheels. And can be mounted with machine guns. And the troops can send this cart, metal cart, mounted with a machine gun to the enemy and shoot, see through a camera what they're shooting at and pull the trigger from 5 miles away. There's some like that. The ones I watched, spent a night watching, were kamikaze UGVs. And these can travel 25 kilometers in like 5, 6, 7 hours to a Russian, foxhole, basically, and blow up. And the ones I watched, I was in the control room about 50 kilometers from where the action was happening. These little carts, which are these were like the size of a sort of a large dog, right? They were small. They drove through fields and on dirt roads, 25 miles, being piloted by somebody else till they got to a Russian foxhole and blew it up.
1: No.
0: Was
1: Well,
0: amazing. And this is just the beginning of robotic warriors, because we knew what, just remember what aerial drones could do 2 or 3 years ago. It was pretty rudimentary. Now it's much more sophisticated. And that's where I'm sure we're going to go with these ground drones too. And it's kind of scary, right? Because they are like doing what soldiers do. I mean, imagine a cart coming at you with a machine gun on it that can kill you with no, I mean, the human being's pulling the trigger, but he's pulling the trigger far away and you can't do anything to him.
1: right.
0: So
1: Well,
0: it's a big.
1: they sound like those delivery things for food that you see all over the streets of LA, for example.
0: Apparently they do deliver, use them. Yes. Well, but so imagine them on a battlefield.
1: Exactly. Well, we've run out of time, but I really appreciate you joining us to give us a sense of what the Ukrainian civilians are going through as Putin mercilessly attacks civilian targets in Ukraine, and in particular in its capital, Kyiv. Well, thank you again. Tamar Jacoby is a Kyiv-based director of the Progressive Institute's New Ukraine Project, and she's the author of Displaced, the Ukrainian Refugee Experience. We're going to take a brief station break and back assessing the NATO summit underway and what Putin is trying to achieve after talking to Trump.

0: Welcome back. I'm Ian Masters, and this is Background Briefing, available 24/7 at backgroundbriefing.org. And joining us now is George Beebe, the Director of Grand Strategy at the Quincy Institute for Responsible Statecraft. He served in government for nearly 25 years, including as Director of Russia Analysis at the CIA and as a White House advisor on Russia matters to Vice President Dick Cheney. His latest book is The Russia Trap: How Our Shadow War with Russia Could Spiral into Nuclear Catastrophe. Welcome to Background Briefing, George Beebe.
1: Thanks for having me on.
0: Well, thanks for joining us. And the NATO summit is underway in Ankara, Turkey. Erdogan, the president of Turkey, went to the airport to greet Trump in person. But already, apparently, Trump has talked about the U.S. should really take over Greenland from Denmark, a NATO member. He also criticized Keir Starmer, who's on his way out, and was still apparently very bitter about why NATO allies didn't join his war of choice against Iran. So what's your reading on it so far, the NATO summit?
1: Well, no surprises so far. I think we knew going into this summit that President Trump was in a very sour mood when it came to our NATO allies, and I think his public remarks so far have demonstrated that that's entirely the case. And I think this goes beyond personal hostility. I think there is a real division between the United States on the one hand and the bulk of our European allies on the other about the world order, the kinds of challenges that we face in the world. And the United States, I think, is very much focused on China. It looks at China as a challenge unlike any that we've ever faced before in our history. You know, the Soviet Union was a military superpower, but it was economically weak. It was not integrated in the world. With the exception of military technology, it was really not a technological power at all. And China is much more than that. China is becoming increasingly a military peer of the United States, but it has a larger economy than we do when measured by purchasing power parity. It is deeply integrated into the world economy and deeply intertwined with America's own economy. And it is a technological rival on a level with the United States. In some areas, it leads the United States in certain high technologies. So you can't really contain a problem like that the way we did the Soviet Union. So we look at this challenge geopolitically and draw some conclusions, one of which is that we can't afford to have Europe be a military dependency of the United States anymore. Europe can't outsource its security to us. They're going to have to provide much more for their own security. And that is a transition that the Europeans don't really want to make. They have been quite comfortable outsourcing their security to Washington for a long time to come, for a long time in the past. And they are resisting what Trump has been urging, and he's had to get quite forceful about this. And so that's a challenge in this relationship. The other thing is Russia. The United States looks at China and draws what I think is a fairly common sense conclusion, that it makes no sense for us to adopt policies toward Russia that have the effect of making Russia more dependent on China, more subservient to Beijing, more beholden to them, because that complicates our ability to deal with China. It pairs all of the things that China represents with the world's largest landmass, one of its richest sources of raw materials and energy, exactly the kinds of things that China needs to compete more effectively with the United States. So we look at the situation and say, I think, again, quite logically, we need Russia to have more autonomy to be able to have a relationship with the West and with China. So that they're not beholden to Beijing and they can chart a more independent path in the world. And that means we have to settle the war in Ukraine. And the Europeans, again, look at Russia through much different eyes. They draw much different conclusions about what ought to be done about the war in Ukraine. And that's a big source of friction in this relationship as well.
0: But in terms of a pivot to China, in terms of focusing on China, and Elbridge Colby in the Department of Defense, is that that's his focus. And it even goes back to Obama, the pivot, and never seems to happen because we get sidetracked in the Middle East, and we've spent something like $10 trillion on the Middle East wars and engagements there that have yielded nothing but misery and death and expense. And the latest example is this misbegotten war against Iran. So, I mean, when are we going to focus on China for real? I mean, is it really happening? Because our focus still is on the Strait of Hormuz.
1: Well, I think you make an excellent point. I think the war in Iran was not just a tactical blunder, it was a geostrategic mistake, because it has had exactly the kind of effects that you're talking about, preventing us from making this kind of pivot toward China, bogging us down in a war that is proving to be very difficult either to win or to end on acceptable terms. I think if you were to ask Trump and some of his senior advisors in private in their candid moments, they would probably acknowledge that this war has not gone the way they had anticipated, and in retrospect looks like an error. So are we in fact serious about making this pivot? I think the answer is yes. The fact that we've made a mistake in Iran doesn't mean we're not serious about pivoting. And I think the rather contentious relationship with Europe over troop levels, for example, force posture in Europe, is an indication that we're serious about making this adjustment. Unlike other administrations in the past that say they wanted to do this, but in the end didn't really move forces or change force postures much at all, this administration, I think, is moving forward with some serious changes, at least in Europe. And my guess is that we're going to see some serious changes in the Middle East as well.
0: So just before this summit, Trump had a 90-minute conversation with Vladimir Putin on July the 4th. Shortly thereafter, Putin unleashed bombardments of missiles and drones on Kyiv in particular. And only recently, on June the 28th, did Putin acknowledge to the Russian people via state television the Ukrainian strikes on energy infrastructure inside of Russia itself, which Putin referred to as, quote, terrorist attacks on our territory. Well, it seems to me that what he's doing against the civilians in Kyiv can only be described as a terrorist attack. What is his strategy? Why is he going after apartment buildings and killing people in Kyiv? Is he being forced to do that by the nationalists, or what's his strategy?
1: Well, I think there are a number of factors that are shaping his decisions. One, of course, is an effort to shape President Trump's thinking about the war in Ukraine. The Ukrainians are doing the same thing. The Ukrainians have mounted a major, what they call an influence campaign, and that includes what I would call a propaganda campaign that is designed to convince President Trump that the momentum in this war has shifted, that what the United States really needs to do is not orchestrate a compromise with Russia to end this war, but rather step up the political and economic and military pressure on Russia until Russia says uncle and agrees to end this war on terms that Europe and Ukraine prefer, which essentially amounts to capitulation, simply a determination just to have a ceasefire in place, acknowledge that Russia made an error in starting this war, and asking for forgiveness. Now, Putin is attempting to convince President Trump that that narrative, that Russia is not making progress, that the momentum has shifted toward Ukraine, is wrong. And he's doing so in part by advancing on the battlefield. And he announced just a couple of days ago that the Russian military had occupied a key fortress city in Donetsk that had been in Ukrainian hands. That's the city of Konstantinivka, which puts the Russian invading force on a path toward the last two holdout cities in Donetsk. And that, I think, is a powerful rejoinder to the Ukrainian argument that the Russians are stagnating at best on this. And then the other part of this is accelerating a strategic air campaign against the Ukrainians. And right now, the Ukrainians are in trouble, which they candidly acknowledge. They don't have sufficient air defense interceptors to shoot down the various bombs and drones and missiles that the Russians are throwing at them on a massive and quite regular basis. This most recent attack that you described, the Russians used a number of ballistic missiles, and the Ukrainians have acknowledged that they shot down exactly zero of those incoming ballistic missiles, or incoming hypersonic cruise missiles as well. So this is a very serious gap between a growing Russian missile capability against Ukraine and a dwindling number of air defense interceptors in Ukraine and in the West more generally. One of the downsides of the Iran conflict for the war in Ukraine is that the United States and Israel used a lot of air defense interceptors to contend with Iranian attacks. And that means we have that many less interceptors to provide to Ukraine. So we can't really fix that air defense gap right now in Ukrainian, despite Ukrainian efforts to convince us that this is a critical situation. I think the Russians are taking advantage of that. My sense here is that part of what Putin is doing is to try to shape President Trump's thinking about how to bring this war to an end. The other part of this, though, is you mentioned Putin being under pressure from his nationalist right. He is. But the nationalists, I think, have a very important message that I think is resonating with Putin, and that is the more Russia essentially refuses to retaliate in some significant way against deep Ukrainian strikes into Russian territory, the more the impression grows in the West that the Russians are just too timid to risk a direct conflict with NATO. And as a result, Europe and the United States can essentially arm Ukraine and help them target Russian territory with impunity, with really little to fear in response. And that is a very significant issue because it can threaten to undermine the foundation of Russian national security, which, of course, is its nuclear deterrent. It's the confidence that Russia wants potential enemies to have that if they go too far in attacking Russia and putting its security at risk, that Russia will retaliate in a massive way. And that there would be mutually assured destruction. And they're concerned right now that mutually assured destruction is regarded in the West as sort of a mutual, maybe destruction. That there's concern that Europe and the United States just don't take potential Russian retaliation seriously. And that is a real problem. And Putin does need to do something about it. Now, the dilemma that he's in is that to restore confidence in the West that Russia really means business on this area, he's going to have to do some things that are very risky, and that would increase the chances of getting into a direct war with the United States and NATO. So he has to be very careful here, and we're pushing him into that kind of dilemma. A lot of people cheer that in the West. They think any pressure on Putin to this effect is good. But I'm concerned that that may not necessarily be the case. We could be pushing Putin toward a decision that could have grave repercussions for European and American security. Because if we end up in a situation where Russia has struck a NATO ally militarily, even with conventional forces, We're now faced with a difficult choice. Do we uphold NATO's Article 5 and preserve that alliance integrity? Or do we say, yeah, gee, we shouldn't have poked the bear, and you know, it's up to the Europeans to deal with this because you know they shouldn't have been facilitating these strikes into Russian territory. Now, if we opt for defending our NATO ally, you know, we could be in a direct military conflict with Russia, and that has grave risks to American national security. And if we don't, that could mean the end of NATO, you know, quite honestly. And that's something that I'm not sure we're yet prepared to do. So we are approaching some very difficult decisions, both on Putin's part and potentially on our own, if the trends continue in the direction that they've been going.
0: Just in the last couple of minutes, of course, you've written the book, The Russia Trap, How Our Shadow War with Russia Could Spiral into Nuclear Catastrophe. But given that during the Biden regime, they restricted Ukraine in terms of the weapons that could strike into Russia, it's only since Ukraine has developed its own weapons that they're able to retaliate. For the longest time since this war began, the Russians have been striking deep into Ukraine and hitting civilian targets and infrastructure. So I guess the question is, even though you've made a very strong case that we could be spiraling into nuclear catastrophe, it was Putin that started this war, and surely it's up to him to end it. And I guess, how much do you think he can't lose face, and that he's stuck as much as where, as you say, we have a problem with NATO credibility? He seems to have an even greater problem, doesn't he?
1: Well, I think he does, yes. He did initiate this war. No question about that. He didn't have to attack Ukraine. But the Russians have a different perspective on this, of course. Their perspective was that this war isn't really between Ukraine and Russia. It's really between Russia and the West. And the focus of that conflict is over the shape of Europe's security order. And this goes back many, many decades. You know, after the Cold War ended, the United States faced a choice. What do we do with NATO? What's its purpose anymore? It used to be to deter the Soviet Union. The Soviet Union's gone. And the Russians were at the same time saying, okay, we need to work together to create a new security order that Russia would now be a part of, since it has overthrown its Soviet past, at least from their point of view. And we opted instead to expand NATO, to make NATO the foundation of European security, and in turn to look at the world order as a reflection of that Western order that we had built during the Cold War. And the Russians said, whoa, you know, number one, when you move NATO close to our borders, that poses a military threat to us. Number two, you know, this world order that you're envisioning, this NATO-centric, US-centric world order, doesn't have a role that we find for Russia, other than to be a subordinate. And that's not what we're envisioning for this new world. So this is a geopolitical conflict that goes back decades. And eventually, I think the Russians said, okay, if you're going to continue to move NATO toward our borders, we are going to push back. We will go to war if necessary to prevent this from continuing. And that's what they've done. So, you know, I think if we're going to solve this war, yes, Putin is going to have to resolve to settle for less than all of the objectives that he has declared. But we also have to recognize that the European security order that we've tried to create around NATO, that excludes Russia from Europe, has failed. That if we want to continue to pursue that vision, we will be in a direct war with Russia. So both sides, I think, have to wrestle with this conundrum. And there's going to have to be a compromise that both sides can live with. And it has to be a face-saving compromise, no question about it. If one side leaves this conflict feeling humiliated, it's not going to be an enduring settlement. It's not going to be an enduring peace. We'll have a situation much like what happened after World War I, when Germany was treated as the defeated power and punished and shunned. And that in turn led toward a great deal of unpleasantness that I think everyone is familiar with.
0: Well, George Beebe, we're running out of time, but I appreciate you joining us here today.
1: It's my pleasure. Thank you.
0: And again, I've been speaking with George Beebe, who's the Director of Grand Strategy at the Quincy Institute for Responsible Statecraft. His latest book is The Russia Trap: How Our Shadow War with Russia Could Spiral into Nuclear Catastrophe. And this has been Background Briefing. I'm Ian Masters, and I'd like to thank producers Graham Fitzgibbon and Asher Price. 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
4: I'm Dr. Anthony Lizowitz, and this is Climate Connections. Dealing with a flooded home is stressful and difficult, especially for people who are struggling financially. Lucas Belluri, a PhD candidate at the University of Arizona, researches flooding in predominantly Latino communities in the Rio Grande Valley. It's an area prone to flooding, and the problem is growing worse as the climate warms. He says many residents have limited incomes and lack bank accounts. Some may not qualify for FEMA aid or hesitate to apply. For example, if they lack legal status or do not have documents proving they own their home.
5: And frankly, there's, I think, a lot of simply mistrust right now when it comes to these communities and the federal government.
4: So to make urgent home repairs or replace a flooded car, people may turn instead to payday loans or car title loans that are easy to get but have very high interest rates.
5: We're talking sometimes 4 or even 500% interest rates.
4: So many people struggle to pay off these loans and end up deeply in debt. To help protect people, Belluri says Texas could better regulate lenders, for example, by imposing caps on interest rates. And he says increasing access to trustworthy sources of financial assistance could help reduce people's reliance on predatory loans. Climate Connections is produced by the Yale Center for Environmental Communication. To learn more about climate change, visit climateconnections.org.

0: This is the Tom Hartman Program.
1: Hey, welcome back. So, potential murderers rejoice. Donald Trump is making your life easier. This is just nuts. Apparently what's happened, you know, during Trump's first term, we went from having fewer guns in America than there were people to having more guns in America than there are people. There's over 400 million guns. The gun industry just made a fortune, just a friggin' fortune during his first term because he got everybody all cranked up, you know, and the whole right wing thing moving, you know, it really started when that black guy got elected, right? Barack Obama. I think I told you the story of it's been probably a year or so since I mentioned it, so it probably bears repeating that my brother, one of my brothers, the one who's 2 years younger than me, I don't want to mention names on the air, but anyhow, he lives in Michigan and he has a bunch of guns and he does target practice. I mean, it's a sport for him. And he lives out in the woods, and he's got his own little range where he shoots. And we were in Michigan for Christmas, as I recall, the December right after the election in 2008, after Barack Obama got elected. And we went with with my son and with one of his kids, and there was like four or five of us. One of my youngest brother. We went to a gun range in Mason, Michigan. It's the biggest gun range in the Lansing area. And I wanted to buy some ammunition, you know, for the gun that I borrowed from my brother. And the guy was willing to sell me one box. And I said, but I'd like two. And he's like, nope, you can't get them. And I'm like, why? And he said, look at the shelves. And the shelves were like empty. And I said, what happened? And he said, it's that, and he used the N-word, who just got elected. He's going to take away our guns, and people are getting ready for the damn war, or words to that effect. And in fact, I opened my book, The Hidden History of Guns and the Second Amendment, with that story, and perhaps a little more accurate recollection of it in terms of the details and the time, because I wrote it right after that. But, yeah. So anyhow, we've seen this heavy arming of America, but it kind of has petered out over the last couple of years. I mean, in the last 2-3 years, people haven't been buying that many guns. And so the gun industry reached out to Trump and said, hey, we need more money. And so here we are, just like, you know, the oil industry said, we need more money. And he was like, okay, cool, we'll kill the windmills and we'll kill the solar farms and we'll kill the charging stations and we'll give you guys billions of dollars in additional subsidies every year. Well, he's doing it now for the gun industry. He got rid of, first of all, he's got already in the first, you know, year and a half he's been in office, he's gotten rid of over 36 gun regulations, all in the name of freedom, don't you know? It's freedom. And the Bureau of Alcohol, Tobacco, Firearms, and Explosives has eliminated their zero-tolerance policy for gun dealers. Used to be if you were a gun dealer and you sold to somebody without doing a background check, or the background check came back and said this person is a felon and they're not eligible to own a gun, or they have, you know, a restraining order against them for domestic abuse, they can't buy a gun, and you sold the gun anyway, you automatically lost your license. Your business was dead. Well, ATF has now changed that rule. There's no longer a zero tolerance policy. It's like, well, we'll write a letter, a strongly worded letter to you. And now the Department of Justice is saying that having dealers break the law is a, quote, undue burden on gun buyers. So the new standard is that if a dealer breaks the gun laws that we actually have, I mean, you know, in fact, Biden strengthened them somewhat. If a gun dealer breaks those laws, the only way the Department of Justice will even consider prosecuting them, and that's assuming that the ATF goes after them, but the only way that they'll consider prosecuting them is if they, quote, knowingly violated the law. Now, obviously, they're knowingly violating the law, right? But they can simply say, oh, I had no idea. Or I, you know, when that report came back, I must have just missed it. Maybe Mabel, you know, the woman in the front office, she just dropped it in the wastebasket by accident. So I sold the gun to the guy. We used to have a rule that said that if you had been institutionalized for mental illness, you could not own a gun. Seems to make a certain amount of sense. Well, they just changed that, and they said, if you voluntarily institutionalize yourself, you can own a gun now. So, okay. And then there used to be a rule that veterans, there are veterans who are so mentally disabled, typically from post-traumatic stress disorder, PTSD, that they literally can't deal with their own financial affairs. And, so the Veterans Administration assigns them what's called a fiduciary, a person who handles their VA benefits for them. And it used to be that they couldn't buy guns because, hey, if you're so freaked out from PTSD that you can't even deal with a checkbook, how are you supposed to deal with a loaded weapon that can cause death and destruction? Well, they did away with that rule. Oh, remember the gun show loophole that, you know, if you wanted to buy a gun at a dealer, they do a background check, but if you bought it at a gun show, there was no background checks? Well, Joe Biden did away with that. Well, that's back. The gun show loophole, you no longer, if you want to buy a gun at a gun show, no longer have to even show ID. And the Supreme Court month before last said that if you're a drug user, if you're a drug addict, we're going to let you buy guns anyway. So, finally, there used to be a rule against selling guns through the mail. In fact, I think that one might date back to the Kennedy assassination, because that Mannlicher Carcano rifle that Lee Harvey Oswald allegedly used to try to shoot Kennedy, he bought through the mail. And so my recollection, I mean, fact check me on this one, because I may be wrong about exactly when this happened, but my recollection is that was one of the things that led to this ban on selling guns through the mail. And they've changed that too. So crazy stuff. Meanwhile, what happens when a grifter family like the Trump family wants to open a bank, but they don't want the bank to be so regulated so that they qualify for FDIC insurance? They just want the bank to handle. Well, here's how it works. Trump made $800 million, according to this report that we just got, almost $1 billion, just from one thing, just from, you know, through World Liberty Financial by selling these so-called coins. And he's got one particular coin. It's called the USD1, that he calls a stable coin. And what this means is that this little token on the blockchain, this little picture of Donald Trump's face, this Trump coin, that for every one they issue, they will keep a dollar in the bank. Now, if they're keeping it in Citibank, Citibank is making money off that. So they want to have their own bank to back up their stable coins. But they don't want FDIC insurance, because that would mean that they would actually have to prove that they had the money in the bank. Now, you know, remember when Trump was raising money to build his casinos, literally $1 billion, people put $1 billion, bought bonds in the Trump casinos, and then he just bankrupted and walked away from it all, and they were stuck with nothing. So, you know, we're looking at maybe $1 billion in stable coins that if Trump is successful. So he's applied for this new bank, and the proposed president and chairman is Zach Witkoff. Steve Witkoff, the guy who's supposedly this negotiator who's constantly going over to Moscow to talk to Putin. He's a real estate billionaire from New York, old buddy of Trump's. His son is the president and CEO. And behind this whole thing is World Liberty Financial, which, names Trump as the founder emeritus, and Uday and Kusei are the co-founders. And it's partly owned by D.T. Mark's DeFi LLC, which is an entity that belongs to Trump and his family. So wild stuff here. And the banking regulator is a guy that Trump appointed. And, you know, I mean, this is a guy who just made billions of dollars, according to some of the news reports, as much as $3 billion just from his crypto scams, where the people who bought into them, the MAGA followers, lost at least that amount of money. $2.3 billion was the number that was most frequently used. But now they're talking about $3, maybe even $4 billion. He's fleecing the flock. He's you know, he's making off with big bucks. I mean, even his watches don't work right. I mean, and now he wants to open a bank with no protection for the people, so he can just, you know, take all your money and then just say, oh, I guess we're going to shut the bank down. Wild stuff.
0: This is the Tom Hartman Program.
2: Our book today in the Tom Hartman Book Club is The Hidden History of Guns and the Second Amendment. This is from Chapter 19. The title is 1966, A Turning Point in America's Gun Culture, on page 89 of the book. In October 2017, Stephen Paddock rained down bullets on concertgoers at the Route 91 Harvest Music Festival on the Las Vegas Strip. By the time Paddock shot himself and ended the massacre, he had shot 58 people to death and injured 851 others. Following the massacre, criminologist Grant Dewey documented for the Washington Post that between 1916 and 1966, there had only been 25 mass public shootings. Since Charles Whitman climbed the University of Texas clock tower in 1966, however, well over 1,000 people have been killed in more than 150 public mass shootings. That figure includes the February 14, 2018 mass shooting at Marjorie Stoneham Douglas High School. By the time you read this book, these figures will almost certainly be higher. Many authors use the University of Texas clock tower shooting in 1966 to mark a sharp divide in American history in terms of gun violence. But Whitman's massacre wasn't a lone incident that set the United States on course to be the only developed country on Earth where public mass shootings regularly occur. In late 1966, the United States was in the throes of social transformation. More and more young people were turning out to protest the illegal war in Vietnam and to speak out against what they saw as the sacrifice of an entire generation in a senseless war for profit. Civil rights activist James Meredith was shot by a white gunman while Meredith marched to highlight ongoing racism in the South despite the Civil Rights Act of 1964 and the Voting Rights Act of 1965. While Meredith and other civil rights activists felt that social transformation was happening too slowly, Southern white racists felt that their world was being turned upside down. And a reactionary B-movie actor-turned-politician named Ronald Reagan was elected governor of California that year, promising to, quote, send the welfare bums back to work and clean up the mess at Berkeley, end quote. Between the Vietnam War and racist gun violence, America was already steeped in gun violence before 1966, but not the same type of mass killings that we've seen before since August of 66. America's racist gun culture has been well established throughout American history. As of this writing, October 2018 was a high watermark for

0: rally in August. A group called Patriot Prayer had hosted the March for Law and Order, hearkening back to the tried and true Southern Strategy dog whistle of Richard Nixon. The event had national attention from the moment it was announced, as citizens in Portland organized for a counter-protest. The August protest sparked a brief national debate about political violence. A minute-long melee had broken out between the two groups before the police intervened. Wheeler's announcement may have surprised some, especially since 2 months had passed and nobody had reported on the weapons cache, even though police reportedly discovered the stockpiled weapons before the event. Wheeler told reporters, quote, "The Portland Police Bureau discovered individuals who positioned themselves on a rooftop parking structure in downtown Portland with a cache of firearms," end quote. According to police, the guns were unloaded, one was disassembled, and the men all had concealed carry permits, so the police simply told them to put their guns in a locked container and then left them alone. It's hard to imagine a similar outcome if police had found a group of Black Lives Matter activists with a stash of guns loaded, unloaded, or otherwise in a parking garage. Later in October 2018, a bomb arrived at the home of billionaire George Soros. Soros was likely targeted because he was a big supporter of democratic causes and a survivor of the Holocaust. That made him the perfect person for right-wing conspiracy theorists, anti-Semites, and white nationalists to focus on as the ultimate bad guy. Soros had been blamed for everything from inventing global warming to funding the migrant caravan that dominated much of the news cycle in October of 2018. On October 26th, police arrested Cesar Sayoc, an avowed white Trump supporter from Florida. In total, he mailed 13 packages to high-profile Democrats, including former Attorney General Eric Holder and actor and activist Robert De Niro, along with former Secretary of State Hillary Clinton and former President Barack Obama. He also mailed one package to CNN. The thread tying all the targets together was that they are all people who Trump had insulted or otherwise disparaged during his rallies. Trump, of course, denied any influence on Sayoc's actions, even though Trump offered to pay his supporters legal fees for assaulting protesters, and even suggested that, quote, the Second Amendment people, end quote, might have somehow stopped Hillary Clinton if she won the 2016 election. The book is The Hidden History of Guns and the Second Amendment by Tom Hartman.
1: Trump is in Turkey right now for this NATO meeting, and already he's blowing these things up. He had this 90-minute-long conversation with Vladimir Putin a couple of days ago. So Trump got his marching orders from Putin, and his name, his primary marching order in my mind, I'd bet money on this, but yeah, you know, I just generally don't do that, but was do everything you can to destroy NATO. Well, what can he do to destroy NATO? He can revive his thing that we're going to take Greenland by force, which is where he started today. So, you know, I want to get into that a little bit. Also, the lie that changed America. My new book is out today. I'll tell you about that in a minute. And Graham Plattner's campaign has fallen apart. The guy is toast. I mean, he's gone, in, as far as I can tell. And, you know, the question is, what's the party going to do? And also, you know, is Mitch McConnell's office hiding the truth? Is he actually brain dead, as Laura Loomer is saying? And if so, is this all an effort on the part of the Republican establishment to prevent Thomas Massie from ending up as the next Republican senator from Kentucky? So we've got a lot to talk about today. This whole thing with Trump and NATO is just, frankly, shocking. I mean, we've got a Manchurian candidate president. We've got a president who works for Vladimir Putin, whether it's because he's being blackmailed or because he's been, you know, because the Russian oligarchs have literally rescued him from bankruptcy and disaster over and over and over again over the last 40 years, or because he actually believes in, you know, doesn't believe in democracy, believes in autocratic dominance, you know, the way that Putin runs Russia, and he wants to run America the same way, which, by the way, is increasingly looking like that's the case. Nobody knows, but here he is. He just got to the NATO summit, and what the first thing he said? He said, "We could remove all our soldiers out of Europe. It continues to be that Greenland should be controlled by the United States, not by Denmark." And then he goes off on how, you know, the NATO countries were unwilling to help. He says, "That's what hurt my relationship with NATO, because Greenland doesn't help Denmark. Denmark doesn't spend money to really help Greenland, but it's an important part for the United States." We've got 80,000 troops in Europe.

0: And Putin wants our troops out of there, and Trump is now saying he's thinking about pulling the troops out. Yeah, Hegseth has already said he's going to pull 5,000 out of Germany, along with no more Tomahawks. You know, I see this as, you know, Donald Trump going to NATO to do exactly what Putin told him to do. So keep an eye on this. You know, we'll see how this plays out. But it's not the news that is at the top of all the news reports in the corporate media right now, because nobody wants to talk about the fact that Donald Trump had this hour-and-a-half-long conversation with Putin, you know, a couple days ago, and does so every couple of weeks. He's obviously Putin's man in the United States. Tulsi Gabbard was Putin's woman in our intelligence service, in my opinion, and that of many others. The former general Mike, what's his name, Flynn. The whole thing is just bizarre. Meanwhile, my Hartman report today is about my new book, Who Killed the American Dream? The greatest political crime ever told, and you know, it's really the lie that changed America. And Louis Brandeis, this is where we're at right now. In fact, the kind of news hook that I want to put this all on is Ro Khanna is calling for Californians to vote for Prop 40. You know, Gavin Newsom doesn't like this. Prop 40 is a one-time 5% tax on the wealth of billionaires. It'll affect about 200 billionaires who live in California. And a handful of them have spent tens of millions of dollars to try to defeat this, but they got enough signatures to put it on the ballot. And now Ro Khanna, whose district, by the way, represents more billionaires than any other district in America. He represents Silicon Valley. Ro Khanna and Bernie Sanders are sponsoring a piece of legislation in Congress that would tax billionaires 5% on their wealth every year. California is a one-time tax, and they're going to use that money to make up for these massive cuts in Medicaid, which are going to hit California really hard. They kick in at the end of this year, that were in the so-called One Big Beautiful Bill. So, you know, Supreme Court Justice Louis Brandeis once tried to warn us about this very moment when he said, we must make our choice. We may have democracy, or we may have wealth concentrated in the hands of a few, but we can't have both. And he was right. And we're now here at that point where we have wealth concentrated in the hands of a very few. And our democracy, frankly, is not working. The vast majority of Americans want a whole long list of things that the so-called progressives, and I say so-called because, frankly, I think that the people who are calling themselves progressives and are promoting things like Medicare for All and free college and you know, stuff like that, I think they're the middle of the road. This is I mean, the media keeps calling them far left. I'm sorry. Far left is the government owning companies. That's what Trump is doing right now. taking stock in businesses. I mean, that, you know, that's communism, literally, you know, where the government controls the means of production and supply. But anyway, I digress. The point is that Prop 40 is, you know, just this small start. So, which all raises this question, how did we get to this point where a handful of morbidly rich billionaire American oligarchs now control our political system? And that's why we don't have a national health care system. That's why we do have $2 trillion in college debt that's just crushing young families. It's why we don't have enforcement of the antitrust laws, the Sherman Antitrust Act of 1890, the Clayton Antitrust Act of 28, the Antitrust Act of 1956. We, you know, they're not being enforced. You've got a billionaire nepo baby buying now CNN after buying CBS and ruining that. I mean, how is this stuff happening? Well, that's what my new book is all about, which is available today in fine bookstores all across the country. And by the way, if it's available for free in two spots in libraries, and I'm publishing the entire book online at Hartman Report, which is no charge. Every Sunday, I publish one chapter. We're up to chapter 5 now. So you can read the whole thing online for free. So just FYI, I'm not, you know, trying to sell you a book here. I just want you to read it. It's an amazing story. you know, there's a certainly obvious this modern component to it, which is largely the Citizens United decision and the Bilotti and Buckley ones that preceded that back in the 70s, making it legal to buy judges and politicians. But beyond that, there was the whole thing is grounded in a lie that was told by the clerk of the court, John Chandler Bancroft Davis, and one of the Supreme Court justices, Stephen Jay Field, back in 1886. And that's where the book starts. And then it leads through how we got here, how that lie lay buried like a hand grenade in the American political and economic system up until the Reagan Revolution. Reagan pulled the pin, and boom, we went from two-thirds of us being in the middle class to 41% right now. And to be in the middle class now, back then you could do it with a single paycheck. Now it requires 2.3 full-time paychecks. So, you know, that's where we're at. And the book tells the whole story, and it tells you what we can do about it. The number one recommendation, of course, is we need a constitutional amendment that overturns Citizens United and that overturns the misreading of that Santa Clara decision back in 1886. So that's where we're at, and that's my op-ed today. And, you know, there's information on where you can find the book. But like I said, you can read it for free. You can start reading it right now at HartmanReport.com. Just go to the Sunday report, the Sunday excerpt. And for the last 5 weeks, I've published the preface and the first five chapters. And, you know, over the course of the next month or so, I'll have the entire book online. Anybody can read it for free. Plus, as I said, it's available in libraries all over the country today. What is going on with FIFA? The whole world appears to be pissed off at us, and Trump has humiliated America again. We lost to Belgium, and Trump wanted to win because he wanted to have this one guy in who, by the way, was only an American citizen because his pregnant mother from Nigeria via London happened to be in the United States on vacation, and when she wanted to fly home to have her baby in London, which is where they were living, even though she was Nigerian, the airline said, "You're 9 months pregnant, we won't fly you." And so she ended up having the baby here. And that's this player, right? So he is the person that Donald Trump shouldn't think, explicitly says should not be a citizen of the United States. But he's playing for us. But, you know, we lost. We lost, I think it was 4-1. Belgium beat us. But the big thing, and I did talk about this at some length yesterday, so I'm not going to just pound on it. But, you know, obviously Donald Trump has never believed in the rules, any rules. He's always thought he lived above the rules. You know, you're not supposed to assault women. No, grab them by the you know what. You're not supposed to steal from people, essentially. You know, he's got over 2,000 people have sued him for refusing to pay them for work that they actually did. You know, you're not supposed to hire people who are undocumented immigrants. He hired a bunch of Polish guys, illegal people from Poland, to work on Trump Tower and then refused to pay them. He screwed them. You know, and there's just like this long list of people like this. And so, of course, if he thinks that there's a chance that because, you know, arguably our best player, the guy that Trump doesn't want to be a U.S. citizen, that arguably our best player has been, you know, knocked out of the game for crushing a guy's ankle when you're not supposed to do that kind of thing. You know, he got red carded. Of course, he's going to call his old buddy, you know, the head of FIFA and say, you know, hey, that FIFA Peace Prize was a nice thing and that, you know, but and, you know, we're working things through. But can't you cut us some slack? Find me another 11,470 votes. I mean, this is a guy who has been cheating his entire life. He cheated his way through school. There's reports that other people were showing up for him in class and writing his papers. He refuses to release his grades from college and high school. He wouldn't even release his tax returns, and when this one guy who was a contractor to the IRS actually released 2 years of Trump's tax returns, we discovered that for decades he'd paid a maximum of $750 a year in income taxes. A guy who was supposed to be a billionaire. And now Todd Blanche says, well, we can't even audit the Trump family anymore. Uday, Kusay, Trump himself, Ivanka, Jared, the whole bunch of them, they're immune. They can cheat on their taxes all they want. And that's like the way he wants it. The guy is a cheater. He's been a cheater his whole life. And the thing that I think is so sad about this, so tragic, genuinely tragic about it, is that young men in America, and I say men mostly because they're the sports fans. I realize there are some women who aren't, but these young men who are looking for a role model, the message that they're getting is that if you're rich enough and powerful enough, you can cheat. And that's the way to do it. That's what the president does. I mean, the president is the example for the country, right? The father figure for the country. This is just grotesque. All right, what's on your mind? I'll pick up your calls after the break. Dusty in Clatsop County, Washington. Hey, Dusty, what's on your mind today?
1: Hi. I want to give you a little bit of information about gun safety at home that involves children. Mm-hmm. So I was encouraged to interview a little friend that Nora, my kid, was going to go play with, mm-hmm. and tell their parents from the other house, we have a hunting rifle. It's disassembled. It's zipped up in the closet. And I wanted you to know that. And I'm going to ask you if you have a gun for safety or protection, if it's how it's stored and if it's completely away from where the children play. And I found out that this family had the gun next to them in the bedroom.
0: Oh, my.
1: When I was a little girl, there was a child killed by a friend or maybe even a sibling because the gun was handy.
0: Yep.
1: I was just looking up the gun statistics. It's still terrible for children. It's awful. And just see what's happening in your kids' friends' houses. Maybe, you can find a different friend.
0: Yeah. Yeah, it's an important, there's a PSA that's been playing on TV. It's been a while since I've seen it, but, sometime in the last year or so, where a parent is simply talking to another parent and saying, before our kids go over to your house, I just wanted to find out if you have any guns and how they're stored. And the other person says something like, we have them and they are in a gun safe, and thank you for asking. We all need to be concerned about gun safety. And that's such a healthy conversation, and parents really need to be having it. Dusty, thank you. You just
1: perfect.
0: Did a public service.
1: Just
0: yeah. Thank
1: great.
0: You very much.
1: Thanks.
0: Cliff in Santa Clarita, California. Hey, Cliff, what's on your mind today?
2: Well, good morning, Tom. I'll get right to it. Apparently, our national debt now exceeds GDP.
0: Yeah.
2: And I think that means that we're bankrupt as a country, technically.
0: Well, I mean, Japan's national debt is 220% of GDP, so it's not like it means, the sky is going to fall, but it does.
2: Right.
0: It does badly hurt us. I mean, we spend the major way it hurts us, because you do want to have a national debt, because you do want the government to issue treasuries, because you do need people to have a safe place where they can park their money. That's why when Andrew Jackson paid off the national debt in the 1830s, it threw us into the longest and deepest recession we've ever had. But we're paying $1 trillion a year in interest on the debt, and that's what's kneecapping us.
2: And we're going in the wrong direction with this guy. I mean,
0: right.
2: He's spending insane amounts of money. I mean, how do we prevent the worst from happening financially to our country? I've called Senator Schiff and Senator Padilla's office a few times, urging them to get in front of the cameras and keep stressing this national debt situation.
0: Yeah.
2: I don't think they're vocal enough. I think silence is not the answer, and it's feeling pretty critical to me. And I wish that these politicians would get out there and start expressing what I'm talking about.
0: Yeah, no, I'm with you, and I totally get it. This all goes back to the two Santa Clauses strategy. I mean, this was something that the Republicans, Judah Winiski came up with it in 1970, what was it, 4 or 77, published it in the Wall Street, I think it was 77, published it in the Wall Street Journal, said whenever, he said, Republicans have been seen as Scrooge, and we've got to become the tax cut Santa Clauses. And so whenever a Republican is in office, spend like a drunken sailor. Now, from that time, I mean, literally from the end of World War II until Reagan came into office, we had paid down the national debt. When we came out of World War II, we were at 125% of GDP, our national debt. It was where it is right. It was less than it is right now as a percentage. And, you know, Eisenhower paid that down, Truman paid that down, Kennedy paid that down, LBJ, everybody paid that down until Reagan came along. And then Reagan, we were down to only $800 billion was our national debt in 1981 when Reagan was sworn into office. $800 billion, less than $1 trillion, eight-tenths of $1 trillion. And Reagan in 8 years...
2: And now where we are.
0: Yeah, and Reagan in 8 years took it to $2.4 trillion, so he tripled our national debt. And by spending all that money... Whenever a Republican's in office, it makes it look like the economy's doing well because it stimulates the economy. Then a Democrat comes into office, and they all squeal about the national debt, and the Democrat, and sure enough, Bill Clinton and Barack Obama both did this, say, okay, we're going to cut some programs. We're going to cut back. We'll offer a balanced budget, you know, and it's like, suckers! And now we've got this $39 trillion national debt with a $37 trillion GDP, and the rest of the world is looking at us like we're nuts, and all brought to you by the Republican Party as a campaign strategy, essentially.
2: But Trump, more than all of them combined, have added to this national debt. He added, what, $7 or $8 trillion in his first term and almost $2 trillion already.
0: Trump has added about a third, or account for about a third of the entire national debt, which is insane. I'm with you, Cliff. Cliff, thanks a lot for the call. It's great to hear from you.

0: Manifest, the title of my brand new book, out today, officially. And then, you know, I may mention it once or twice more today, but that's pretty much the end of my rant on that. But I'm really proud of this book. Louise actually helped me a lot on it. She's such a great editor. And, in fact, it was her idea to write it. And it's just, I think you'll really like it. All right, Graham Plattner. This guy's toast. I mean, he might have been blackout drunk. In fact, according to the woman who's, you know, accusing him, he was blackout drunk. He didn't even remember what happened the next day. But non-consensual sex is just a no-go in the Democratic Party. Now, if he had been a Republican, I mean, remember David Vitter? You know, who was off, you know, having sex with hookers and stuff, and he came back to the Senate, and they gave him a standing ovation. Donald Trump brags about raping women and was convicted, or adjudicated, of raping one. And he gets elected president. So, you know, if Graham Plattner was a Republican, he'd be in Fat City right now. He would have gained votes. But he's a Democrat, and Democrats don't like that kind of stuff. Democrats, you know, want to defend women And so, anyhow, he's toast. He's out. Obviously, this is not official yet. The best guess is that sometime today or tomorrow he'll make an announcement. The only person, to the best of my knowledge, who's asked him to stay in is Stephen King, who has, you know, kind of zero power and influence, although he's a pretty good writer and a good progressive. So it seems like it's coming down to three people, assuming that the establishment doesn't decide to say, oh, yeah, Janet Mills, we're going to make it her, which would be like, in my mind, it would be like Kamala Harris all over again. It would be a disaster. But there's Nirav Shah, who is a centrist and was the establishment pick for governor in the primary. He managed the state's COVID response and did a pretty good job, but he's a centrist. In other words, you know, corporate candidate. Shana Bellows, who is the Secretary of State, who ran against Susan Collins in 2014 and lost by 30 points. Or a guy named Troy Jackson, who's a populist former state senator. He's the most like Plattner. He's got a very progressive message, and he's the pick of Plattner's base, Troy Jackson. So, but the decision is up to the party establishment, which I think Janet Mills largely owns. And so we'll see. I mean, it's going to be a real interesting week here because he's got basically until Monday to say what he's going to do. But he really should do it in the next 24, 48 hours and just get out of the way so that the next candidate can really start campaigning and, you know, getting around the state and letting people know who they are. And like I said, keep an eye on this Troy Jackson guy. So what's going on with Mitch McConnell's health? I have a thought on that I'll share with you on the other side of the break, and I'll pick up your calls here on the Tom Hartmann Program, Defending America from the Republican Weapons of Mass Deception. What's going on with Mitch McConnell's health? He apparently had a heart attack. And apparently died, you know, stopped breathing and heart stopped, and the EMTs showed up and resuscitated him. Now, it is possible to resuscitate people after they're largely brain dead. You know, the brain dead part happens before the whole body dead part happens. I mean, I'm no doctor, but this is what you see on TV. And one of the theories, he's 84 years old, and Laura Loomer, you know, the wackadoodle Trump enforcer lady, just came out and said he's brain dead. There's nobody there. They're just keeping him alive. He's on life support. And there's a few other people who are, you know, close to him or who have been following. Desiree Townsend, she's the journalist who first got the recording from the emergency responders. She said, I've heard the same thing from my sources for days. At this point, I'm at the hospital to see when they eventually decide to cut him off life support and move his body, as the Capitol Police detail is still here. So here's the thing. If he dies or is officially declared dead or non-compos mentis or incapable of holding office or whatever the declaration would be that means Mitch McConnell is no longer the senator from Kentucky, the senior senator from Kentucky, if that happens, before August 3rd, Thomas Massey can jump into the race and has a chance of becoming the next senator from Kentucky, which would really piss off Donald Trump, because Thomas Massey, you know, who lost his primary, he's the guy who has been with Ro Khanna, the advocate for releasing all the Epstein files and possibly sending Trump to prison and, you know, for raping young girls. If they can keep McConnell alive until August 4th, then there will be, you know, that option closes for Massey. The party kind of steps in, and the election gets held in November instead of some, you know, instead of there being a special election or some variation on that. Now, there's a whole bunch of nuance to that, and there's a couple of changes in the Kentucky law over the last few years. So this is not quite as straightforward as what I just laid out. But that's kind of the essence of it. And the main conspiracy theory is that they're refusing to say anything, even though they know that he's not coming back, because they're trying to keep Massey out. Whether that's true or not, I have no idea. I have no inside information into the Kentucky Republican Party. Sorry. Just reporting what I'm hearing. It's interesting stuff. You know, it's like we're talking big league politics here. Ed, watching Free Speech TV in Chicago. Hey, Ed, what's up?
1: Hey, Tom. Boy, I miss the days when NPR and PBS would be covering in detail what you've just been talking about. But those,
0: yeah.
1: Anyway, don't get me started.
0: They don't like to piss off the Republicans anymore.
1: Yeah. No, I mean, yeah, I don't get it. But along those lines, why the Democratic Party doesn't pound the table over and over about Russia, about Trump being a Russian asset, is something I will never understand. Mm-hmm. But the reason I'm calling you is I called my state senator. I'm in Illinois. I called my state senators and my state House members' office to try and suggest to them that the state of Illinois follow what Hawaii and Montana have done in making it illegal for corporations to contribute to political campaigns.
0: Right.
1: The aides at my state senator had no idea what I was talking about.
0: Really?
1: Not only did they have no idea what I was talking about, because I called them twice, because the first young lady I spoke to was extremely rude and just, maybe it's a summer gig for her, I don't know. But
0: yeah.
1: Just extremely rude and I had just kind of laughed it off. And I thought, well, maybe, I tried, so I called again thinking, well, maybe, you know, I'll get somebody else and have a better result. I did get somebody else, got the same result. Called my House member, the aide there was familiar with Citizens United and was really receptive to me explaining to her how much damage that has done.
0: Right.
1: But I'm just letting you know, to let your audience know, that don't assume. I mean, you could have knocked me over with a feather that my state senators and state House members' aides literally had no idea what Citizens United is, and literally thought I was wearing a tinfoil hat when I tried to explain it to them.
0: Wow. Like you said, though, that might have just been, you know, some minimum wage summer person who's really just got a checklist.
1: Oh, yeah, yeah. You know? I mean, it just goes to the point that it and they're out of session now, but it just...
0: Yeah.
1: When people, if you have the chance to call your state reps, call them, because don't be assuming they're getting.
0: Yeah.
1: Like I said, I mean, I
0: well,
1: I guess
0: this
1: that's
0: is,
1: my point.
0: This is the one thing.
1: It's worthwhile to call, because you might be informing somebody who doesn't know. And again, the House member's aide was very receptive to learning about it, and I told her where she could learn even more.
0: And for people listening, if you didn't catch this, what Ed is talking about is not calling D.C. It's not calling that 202 number. It's calling your state representative and your state senator or state assembly person or whatever they call it in your state. And that is powerful advice, Ed. And back in 2009, this thing called the Concord Project started this whole thing of trying to get Republicans to reach out to their at the state and county level and run for public office, join the Republican Party, become precinct committee people, and get to know their candidates and lobby their candidates. And that's how MAGA, that's how the Tea Party initially, and then MAGA eventually took over the Republican Party. And that's what we need to be doing with our Democrats. I have called and I have spoken with, in fact, I spoke in person with my state representative, and I have yet to have that conversation with my state senator. But it's something that each one of us needs to be doing. And Ed, thank you for the reminder.
1: I think that's the best way forward for again, trying to emulate what Hawaii and Montana have done.
0: That's absolutely right. right.
1: They call you state members.
0: Yep, and power flows from the bottom up, you know, and I mean, that, or at least that's how the system was designed. So start at the bottom. Ed, thank you. Well said. That was brilliant.
2: Welcome to the Tom Hartmann University Book Club. Today we're reading from Bob Ney's book, Sideswiped, Lessons Learned Courtesy of the Hitmen of Capitol Hill. Bob was the only member of Congress. He was a Republican congressman. In fact, he was the guy who invented the phrase freedom fries. That far right, yes. He was the only member of Congress who spoke Farsi, which is the language they speak in Iran. The Iranian government, during the Bush administration, George W. Bush, sent a letter to, or delivered a letter to Bob in Farsi, because he spoke Farsi, saying that they were willing to recognize Israel and stop their nuclear program in exchange for recognition by the United States. Bob delivered that to the Bush White House, and within a short time, Bob found himself in a federal prison. And that letter never surfaced, and that rapprochement never happened. It's an amazing story. It's too long to read as an excerpt, but it's in the book. The end of Bob's political career. Now he's working for Talk Media News. But this is from chapter 17 of his book. It's titled Political Strong Arming. I had a major blowout over the Head Start program with Andy Card, President George W. Bush's chief of staff. The first of the legislation debates centered on Head Start. John Boehner was doing his best to acquire votes to hurt the program. I had supported Head Start for years as an Ohio state senator and again as a U.S. congressman. When George Bush became president, however, every issue, including this one, was treated as though, if lost, it would be the end of the world, as if winning were vital to save the presidency. Speaker Hastert became a lapdog for President Bush. Didn't matter whether it was overspending, crushing unions, or ripping the legs out from under Head Start. Hastert acted like the president ran the House instead of the other way around. I found myself under intense pressure to vote against Head Start. I was bombarded by all sides, Tom DeLay, Hastert's staff, and the chairman of the Education Committee, which at the time was John Boehner. I found it amazing that a sitting president would make a do-or-die issue over taking money away from poor children who needed a jump on school, a Head Start. Anyone in the field of education knew that Head Start had a rocky beginning, but it had proven to be statistically and socially a very fine program, and I had always supported it. I had a private hideaway, an office the speaker gives to leaders and long-term older members of Congress that very few people knew about. Even Brian Walsh, my press secretary, was unaware. On this particular evening, I was in that Capitol hideaway, one floor directly below the chamber. I was sick and tired of being lobbied and bullied on this vote. I had to escape the arm twisting. I used to say it was so bad that you could hear the bones snap on the floor of the House. My private phone in the hideaway was ringing, so I knew that only Ted Vandermeed of the Speaker's office could have given it out. Chris Krueger, my executive assistant, answered it and signaled me that it was Andy Card, the White House chief of staff. Andy said, "We need this Head Start vote. It's critical to the Bush administration's future." I was stunned at this. The entire future of the Bush administration was predicated on beating up on little unfortunate kids by taking away their Head Start funding? I thought this was idiocy and stupid politics. I said, "I have always supported Head Start over my entire career. I don't like this vote, and I just cannot help you." Card blew up at me and responded with, "Let me make this clear. Boehner said you were a vote for us, and we are holding you to that." "I don't know where Boehner got that from," I said. "I can rethink this, but I don't like it, and I'm sure I will not change my mind." Andy then said, "You are an effing liar." Only he spells out the word. And I said, "F you, Andy, and your idiotic administration." And I hung up on him. I went to the floor of the House where Boehner confronted me. I told him, "Andy is disrespectful, way out in left field on this. He can kiss my ass and F him, period." Boehner continued to strong arm me. They were one vote short. It boiled down to the fact that this vote was so hideous, so wrong, that they simply could not get the votes. One of my best friends in Congress, Steve LaTourette, took a bullet for me on this to move the bill along. He told him to back off on me and he would help through the process in the House, but not necessarily if or when the vote came back from the Senate. Second time Andy Card ran afoul of Congress, he had to confront Congressman Steve LaTourette. Steve was one of the finest members of Congress, very brave in his positions, an independent thinker, good at politics, and no wallflower. He's conservative on some issues, but he cares deep down about working people and how they survive in America. At this writing, Steve has left Congress, frustrated with the lack of acceptance of moderates within the Republican Party. Andy Card decided that he wanted to remove Davis-Bacon, a federal law that requires payment of prevailing wages to workers on public works projects, from the Transportation Appropriation Bill. Don Young was a strong transportation chairman and let La Tourette take the lead on the issue. I dug into Andy's history and found some interesting things. He'd been a Massachusetts state rep. He'd worked for President Bush's father, Bush 41. When Bush 41 lost to Clinton, Andy felt that the transportation bill had done the president no good, and he disliked labor unions, and he disliked unions in general. We all kept up a tough front. Transportation unions lobbyists for the building trades, like Tim James, was very effective and helped the labor Republicans push back. Bush 43, though, kept putting up roadblocks at every step. He simply did not want a transportation bill that might support the unions. John Mica, Transportation Subcommittee Chair, during a private Republican caucus meeting, made the best statement of the day. John said, hell, the president doesn't think we need a bill. As he travels in cities by car, they stop all the traffic for his motorcade. He thinks there are no traffic problems. The streets are deserted. We all howled. So anyhow, there's just all these amazing inside stories about how Congress actually works. It's pretty grim. The book Sideswiped by Bob Ney. Mark in San Francisco. Hey, Mark, what's on your mind today?
3: Yeah, what's on my mind, Tom, is we got to get these Epstein files opened up.
0: Yeah.
3: We got people in government that we're, you know, we're going to be voting pretty soon. We need to know who we're voting for. You know, they want to vet us. And, you know, the Republicans only want certain people to vote. Well, we need to know who's running. We need to vet these people. And I think that the Democrats should be screaming about these files to be open. If we can't get these files open, Tom, do you think we're going to have a fair election?
0: Well, I don't know. I don't know how many people who are up for public office in this next election, you know, have had anything to do with Jeffrey Epstein. I mean, he's all over the Trump administration and the people around Trump. But I think the real issue is, did Trump commit crimes and participate in crimes? And if so, will he ever be held to account for that? And for that, you know, we need to have the files released. And the Democrats are talking about that a lot, and they are trying to push for it. And it's just the problem that they have is that the Republicans have formed just this implacable wall, and they're purging their own ranks of people like Marjorie Taylor Greene and Thomas Massey, who were willing to say, yes, we should find out what the truth is. So, yeah, I get it.
3: You know, Tom, the people in those files are the ones that are doing the damage to this country. That's my belief.
0: Agreed. Yeah. And when people say the Epstein class or the Epstein billionaire class, it's a real thing. And yeah, I get it. Mark, thank you. Chris in Harrisburg, Pennsylvania. Hey, Chris, what's up?
4: Hey, Tom. I'm calling about the 21st century housing bill that we've been sharing about.
0: Oh, yeah. For people who don't know, if I may, Chris, real quick, this was passed by both the House and Senate, by both Republicans and Democrats. It'll make it easier to buy a house. It'll bring more housing into the marketplace. And Donald Trump is holding it up because he says he won't sign it until Congress passes his stupid law that makes it impossible for women who got married and changed their names to vote.
4: Yep, and we have 10 days before it comes law, whether he signs it or not, except for the pocket veto.
0: Yep.
4: If Mike, if they decide to go home for summer break before Friday, we're done.
0: Yep.
4: There's nobody to take the override the veto
0: yep.
4: because that Congress is over.
0: Yep. And it may well happen.
4: Anyway, and I wanted to say you were correct about the rent to build the rent housing, too. The House stripped the must-sell the rentals after 7 years from the bill. So they hold that in perpetuity and build as many rentals as they want. You were correct to worry about it.
0: Yeah. Yeah. No, it's a mess. And like I said, you know, we've had it build a rent forever. It's called apartment buildings. It doesn't need to be single family homes. Chris, thank you. Excellent points. Mm-hmm. Norm in Deerfield, Illinois. Hey, Norm, what's up?
5: I'm doing well. I just wanted to raise the point of a lot of us as Jews in America are sad, disheartened, frightened even. You know, I have grandchildren. I'm afraid for my grandchildren, to be honest. And I think that the relationship, being Jewish and the relationship to Israel are important. And I think, you know, I was just in Poland and went to see my wife's mother's, where she was born.
0: Mm-hmm.
5: She lost 7 of her 11 aunts and uncles to Auschwitz.
0: My
5: dad was sent here as a young boy, lived in Cincinnati, spoke German, enlisted in the American Army, landed on D-Day. We think he was a Richie boy.
0: I got to wrap it, Norm, you just want to make a quick point.
5: The quick point is I think people need to understand where the Jews are coming from, what their history is, not ever having a place to call their own or to feel comfortable in.
0: At least not in the modern era. Yeah, and it's not a simple story. You're right. Norm, thank you for the call. I'm sorry we just ran out of time. Thanks so much for being with us. We'll be back tomorrow, same time, same place. In the meantime, don't forget, democracy is not a spectator sport. It requires all of us, and that includes you. So get out there, get active, tag your in. Have a great afternoon. Be good to yourself and the folks around you. Stay safe, and I'll catch up with you tomorrow.
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11: Well, that explains it, doesn't it? Let's put some numbers to that, shall we?

0: am. From Pacifica Radio in Los Angeles, this is The Bradcast, as heard on KPFK 90.7 FM in LA and on dozens of other fine affiliate stations over both the public airwaves and the internets around the country and the world, blanketing planet Earth. I'm Brad Friedman, your friendly investigative blogger, journalist, troublemaker, muckraker, an all-around swell fellow, says me from bradblog.com. Thank you very much for joining us today for another thrilling edition of The Bradcast, which, if you heard yesterday's show, you know that we went to air just after news had broken about a former girlfriend of Maine's Democratic U.S. Senate candidate Graham Plattner, claiming that the oyster farmer and combat vet who has admitted to past drinking problems, issues with PTSD, physically assaulted her back in 2021, forcing her to have non-consensual sex with him while she says he was drunk. As noted, the story was just breaking at the time that we went to air on Monday regarding Jenny Rosicott's claim, first reported by Politico, and Plattner's video response to it posted to social media, denying the allegation as, quote, categorically untrue. The progressive Democrat and first-time political candidate, previously endorsed by folks like Bernie Sanders and Elizabeth Warren, further added in his video statement, quote, regardless of the inaccuracy of the reporting, but mindful of the political reality it will inflict, we are taking the time to reflect on the best path forward for the state that I love, the people that I love, the movement I belong to, and the goal of defeating Susan Collins. The U.S. Senate race in Maine, of course, and the effort to finally unseat Maine's five-term Senator Collins is key to Democrats' efforts to take back the majority in the U.S. Senate this fall by flipping at least four red Senate seats to blue somehow. A tall climb, but that's the plan. That's the hope in any event. So this is all a big deal. And though the story had just broke right before airtime, it seemed noteworthy enough to toss out what we had otherwise planned for that hour in order to cover the still breaking details as they were coming in and to open up the phones to callers regarding what they thought Plattner should do at that point, whether he should get out of the race before the deadline to be replaced by the state Democratic Party on July 13, the second Monday of the month, as per state law, or whether he should fight it out and stay in the race as he has previously done following other allegations, none as serious as this, but allegations about his life, his past life, his, dark past in some cases, which he has embraced as part of his campaign of a combat vet with that dark past, hoping to turn his life around, a redemption story. While every single caller on yesterday's show, I think, most of which came from our very progressive live Southern California listening audience, just as the story was breaking just minutes before airtime, every single caller called for Plattner to stay in the race. But as the evening wore on after we got off air and into Tuesday, that idea has appeared to become more and more untenable as supporters left and center on the Democratic side either pulled their endorsements or called for Plattner to get out of the race before July 13, when there would still be time to replace him on this November's ballot before a statutory deadline of July 27, that's 2 weeks later, that the party would then have to put a new candidate on the general election ballot.
1: So he has until July 13 to drop out, and the party has until July 27 to set up a new process.
0: Correct.
1: Of some
0: well,
1: kind.
0: To come up with
1: the, to come to, up to, with something.
0: Through
1: I
0: some
1: see.
0: Sort of process to come up with the candidate on July 27. Hello, Desi Doyen.
1: Hi.
0: That's for the general election. Shortly after air, the calls for Plattner to step out of the race began coming in hot and heavy from the Maine Democratic Party to Massachusetts progressive Democratic U.S. Senator Elizabeth Warren, who pulled her endorsement. So did Arizona's Democratic Senator Ruben Gallego, progressive California House Rep Ro Khanna, who had campaigned around the state of Maine with Plattner. So that was a big deal. Then came the Democratic Party's more centrist Democratic Senate Campaign Committee, Senate Democratic Leader Chuck Schumer, multiple state legislators in Maine who had previously supported Plattner, major Democratic-aligned political action committees, labor unions, individual donors, the chair of the DNC, Ken Martin. On Tuesday, then, both progressive New York City Mayor Zohran Mamdani and independent Vermont Senator Bernie Sanders, who initially helped draft Plattner for the run, they both pulled their support as well, calling on Plattner to get out. Now, Politico is reporting late on Tuesday that Graham Plattner has been canceling fundraisers, pulling down ads while he considers what to do with his campaign future at this point. And frankly, I wouldn't be surprised if the news comes, by the time some of you hear this show, or even before the end of the show today, myself. I can't imagine. Anyway, the Plattner is going to be able to stay in the race at this point, though, again, he has until 5 p.m. on July 13 to make that personal decision. Who would replace him? How that process will happen? All of that remains to be seen now. Plattner won the Democratic primary in early June with 70% of the vote over sitting two-term Democratic state governor Janet Mills. And while I suspect this news will be updated soon, I just wanted to sort of follow up on where we are now as we go to air on Tuesday following yesterday's sort of seat of our pants coverage as the story was breaking, given that there has been a lot more news about all of that since then. If there is a new announcement this hour, of course, we'll let you know. Otherwise, we'll continue to keep our eyes on this obviously still unfolding story and what it will all mean moving forward for Democrats and for the nation, a nation of pro-democracy people, at least a majority of us, as the Democrats attempt to put the brakes on the runaway autocratic Trump regime and its grip on power under feckless and compliant Republican majorities in both chambers of Congress right now. As they hope to win, the Democrats hope to win majorities in both the House this fall, a seemingly easier task, and even the U.S. Senate, though this week's news clearly makes that already uphill climb just a bit steeper, it would seem. Later this hour, if time allows, no promise, Desi Doyen will have our first Green News Report following our break over the Independence Day holiday. I hope that you all had a good one and were able to stay at least somewhat cool as much of the nation and world was sweltering last week, as Desi details in today's GNR. But speaking of July 4th and the weekend's 250th birthday of the Declaration of Independence, I wanted to pick up on some related news that you may or may not have caught over the holiday weekend and the days leading up to it. I had hoped to speak about some of this yesterday before the Plattner news changed our plans and had hoped to open up the phones to some of the Trump supporters and the former Trump supporters who had called into this show for so many years in the past following the 2020 election, wanting to talk about Hunter Biden's laptop and what they used to enjoy calling the Biden crime family, that about which evidence would be exposed by that Hunter Biden laptop. Wanted to hear from some of those folks just to see how they're doing now. After this past week's remarkable outpouring of news regarding the actual and the staggering corruption of, yes, the Trump crime family. So I want to get caught up today on some of that news that I just wasn't able to escape over the past week while we were off, as so much of it had a familiar ring to it, day after day after day, and at least in one case, a literal ring to it that you may or may not have heard much about. Dozens of diamonds spell out two giant letter T's next to the stars and stripes in 1776 and 2026. Dozens more diamonds frame the numbers 45 and 47 in the shape of Superman's logo on the sides. A diamond-winged eagle carries a ruby shield and clutches an olive branch of emeralds. Below, a radiant 250, and atop the phrase, 250 years USA, etched in 18-karat gold. All told, 321 diamonds, 56 sapphires, 13 emeralds, and 6 rubies encrust the watch-sized gold ring presented this week to Bill White, the U.S. ambassador to Belgium, as a gift to deliver to, yes, you guessed it, U.S. President Donald Trump, who stated in a pre-recorded video message in response, quote, "A very special thank you to my friends from Antwerp for the magnificent Freedom 250 ring." Now, the ring did not actually say Freedom 250, but that's the name of the LLC, the private company that Trump created to manage the various festivities for the nation's semi-quincentennial, the 250th birthday, over the past week and 4th of July weekend. And by the way, if you missed the fantastic Great American State Fair that Trump and his Freedom 250 Corporation set up on the nation's on the National Mall, well, you still have time to get there. It's scheduled to remain open through July 10. And if you think it was quiet last week there, I mean, there should be plenty of room for you if you want to go. No lines, no waiting. Not sure what you would be standing in line for other than water. Anyway, if you're in the D.C. area, head on up before it's gone. Like Brigadoon for another 100 years, or however this works. Isidore Marcel, the president of the Antwerp World Diamond Center, gifted the extraordinary golden, diamond, sapphire, emerald, and ruby-encrusted ring to Donald Trump on behalf of the centuries-old diamond community in the Belgian port city, a central node in the worldwide trade of precious stones that found itself struggling last year under what? Well, the weight of Donald Trump's sweeping trade war and tariffs. The ring's interior is engraved with the phrase, quote, "crafted in Antwerp for Donald John Trump." A gift to Donald Trump, not to the nation, as Trump might like you to believe, such as the $400 million plane that was given to him by the nation of Qatar after Trump strongly suggested that they do so for free, which Trump ordered then to be converted into a new Air Force One at a reported cost to taxpayers of $1 billion to tear it down and retrofit it for Trump's use over the last 2.5 years of his second term. After that, he insists that he will keep that plane for himself, even though it cost taxpayers $1 billion to ready it for presidential use, and even though 2 new Air Force Ones have already been commissioned at taxpayer expense and are still being built. For the record, gifts received by presidents during their terms in office are not the property of the president per se, but of the United States. At least, to paraphrase Ben Franklin, if they can keep that property. Though it sometimes is up to the president himself whether he can keep certain gifts by declaring them to be personal rather than to the United States. So the engraved, quote, "for Donald John Trump" on the inside of that ring is likely to come in very handy in just over 2 years when he will be claiming all of it as a personal gift and stealing everything that isn't nailed down, and likely some that is. Donald Trump has no intention of giving anything back that he has received while in office, be it a $400 million plane from a country like Qatar that has since received special trade status from Donald Trump and the U.S. on his behalf, or a $35,000 gold

0: discretion to accept gifts from domestic and foreign sources and may determine themselves whether a gift was meant to be personal or to the nation. But the exception is those gifts from foreign governments, which are prohibited by the Foreign Emoluments Clause of the Constitution. If we still pay attention to it, after 250 years, well, actually a few less than that, but almost 250 years, at least they can't without congressional assent. Though presidents could use personal funds if they want to reimburse the Treasury for the full value of an official gift if they want to keep it. So do you think Trump is going to be giving $400 million to the U.S. in exchange for that deluxe Boeing jet from Qatar? Or the, not to mention the $1 billion taxpayer dollars that it took to make it usable for him as Air Force One over the next 2 years. You think he's going to be paying the Treasury back? You suppose he will be giving the U.S. even $35,000 in exchange for keeping that diamond-encrusted gold ring? Of course not. It was a personal gift. It even says so on the inside for Donald John Trump. After the ring was presented on a star-spangled stage in Brussels, by the way, musician Alexis Wilkins, heard of her?
1: No.
0: She's the girlfriend of FBI Director Kash Patel. She sang the U.S. national anthem for everyone, which is very nice. Also, U.S. Ambassador White, who accepted the ring on Trump's behalf, said that he raised more than $5.5 million for the 250th anniversary event from corporate sponsors like defense industry titans Lockheed Martin, Northrop Grumman, tech firms like Intel, Google, Meta, as well as European chocolate companies such as Ferrero, who would like to give money to help celebrate the 250th anniversary of the Declaration of Independence here in the U.S. just because they're nice. As it turns out, Belgium's diamond industry also said that they contributed funds as well. To whom did those funds actually go? Well, we'll get to that in a second. Though I don't know if Hunter Biden had any records of it on his laptop. Has anybody checked? Now, I'm old enough to remember the bicentennial, the nation's 200th birthday, as a year-long non-political celebration culminating on July 4th during the presidency of Republican Gerald Ford. It was a bipartisan, nonpartisan event that everyone in America was sort of able to enjoy. Donald Trump, however, made different plans for the nation's 250th birthday, undermining years of planning that had already been in place after taking office for a second term. As a Reddit user called Linus Cat wrote last week in a post that went somewhat viral following the pullout of pretty much every musical act that had previously been hoaxed into joining Trump's so-called Great American State Fair flop on the National Mall, here's what we did not get to enjoy over the weekend, and in fact, over an entire month of celebration. Quote from Linus Cat, I worked at Smithsonian, specifically raising money for the 250th. What I want people to know is we secured millions of private philanthropy to host a month-long folklife festival on the mall. The Festival of Festivals, it was to have been called, was going to feature well-known festivals. Think Burning Man, Farm Aid, Grand Ole Opry, etc., as well as smaller local and regional festivals from across the U.S. and territories. Goal was to feature truly the best and most beautiful creative expression in music, dance, arts, and craft traditions, food, community, etc. Can't name names, but plan was to have headliners every night for free concerts. Think the type of names who might be affiliated with the aforementioned large festivals. Stars were willing to perform because it was under the banner of Smithsonian. It had to all be scrapped because the Trump administration would not release permits to host on the mall. The money went elsewhere, but our nation was robbed of what would have been a once-in-a-generation cultural moment. So that's part of what we missed. But that isn't all that we have since learned we were all robbed of. Last week, the Democratic staff of the U.S. House Committee on Natural Resources released a 55-page report titled, From Vanity to Insanity, How the White House Cheated the American People Out

0: of their 250th birthday. It begins this way in the executive summary. In 2016, yes, 10 years ago, Congress established an independent, nonpartisan U.S. Semiquincentennial Commission tasked with organizing celebrations in honor of the 250th anniversary of the signing of the Declaration of Independence. America 250 was created to lead the celebration on behalf of every American, insulated from the political whims of any particular administration. It was designed to leverage public-private partnerships without any quid pro quos or outsized political influence in infecting the celebrations. The National Park Foundation, the official philanthropic partner of the National Park Service for more than five decades, stood ready to channel private generosity toward the parks and public spaces where the nation would gather. You know, for something like the Festival of Festivals, planned for years by the Smithsonian until they could not get a permit to hold the event on the National Mall as planned. But under President Donald Trump, the Democrats write in their report last week, this anniversary has been hijacked and perverted into a hotbed of corruption and self-enrichment. The machinery built for the national commemoration was converted into an apparatus for raising and spending money in service of the president's ego, political ideology, and pet projects. The White House first attempted to bend America 250 to its purposes, demanding spectacles focused on promoting Trump rather than the country, while forcing partisan content, campaign-style fundraisers, and favored contractors onto an organization, America 250, that Congress had designed to serve the whole country, not one party or president. America 250 pushed back against the president's demands, and that resistance, the Democrats write, carried a price. When America 250 would not yield, the White House created a replacement. They called it Freedom 250, LLC. A shadow organization capable of infiltrating the celebrations and injecting America's 250th with Trump's extreme partisan agenda, the one that you have seen playing out at the failed so-called Great American State Fair put on by Freedom 250 over the past week or so. I guess they had no problem getting permits for the National Mall. Lodged within the National Park Foundation, the new Freedom 250 entity could exploit the credibility and donor relationships of a beloved charity, the National Park Foundation, while operating outside the transparency and accountability requirements that Congress had written into the semi-quincentennial framework 10 years ago. So they used the framework with their own company, not following any of the rules that were actually put in place by Congress, and they made out like bandits. The report goes on to describe how Freedom 250 appears to have conducted actual crimes in the bargain. Wire fraud, they write, by luring unsuspecting donors who intended to support the congressionally chartered America 250 Foundation and giving them the Freedom 250 bank information instead. In other words, many who believed that they were donating to the congressionally created America 250 fund to celebrate the nation's semiquincentennial actually put money straight into the bank accounts and pockets of a private organization set up by and for Donald J. Trump. And those donors did so both knowingly and unknowingly, according to the report. Many of them thought they were, giving the money to the right place, had no idea when they were giving those bank account numbers who they were giving that money to. That is a crime. That is wire fraud.
1: They just flat out rerouted the money.
0: Presidential access was then sold to those willing to pay for it. The Democrats detail a false history of the country was imposed to suit the president's distorted vision of the past. Christian nationalist ideology was injected into the events, eroding the wall of church-state separation. Loose logo licensing allowed Freedom 250 brand deeply racist merchandise under the government's banner. An organization that was once responsible for planning events surrounding the January 6th insurrection was contracted for America's 250th celebrations. Taxpayer dollars were funneled to the president's preferred contractors, and Americans' private personal information was harvested by Trump's allies for political purposes. Did you donate to Freedom 250? Knowingly or unknowingly? If so, you're now on Trump's political list. Congratulations. The national celebration that belonged to the entire country was hijacked to serve one man's vanity and the methods they've used and perfected, from capturing nonprofits to exploiting interested donors, diverting public funds, and dismantling independent entities, have paved the way for the ultra-wealthy and the politically connected to take advantage of the American people, despite congressional Republicans having an abundance of evidence and knowledge of this corruption that I'm telling you about, that the Democrats wrote about. Despite this evidence, 55 pages of it, the majority, they note, has refused to conduct oversight to uncover the truth for the American people and to hold the Trump administration accountable for any of it. In its conclusion, the report notes the partisan machinations, waste, corruption, self-dealing revealed by this report highlight a stunning disconnect as the American people suffer under a crushing cost of living crisis from Trump policies. President Trump and his allies trivialize their suffering and insist that the country cannot afford programs or investments to lower costs. Meanwhile, they have spent massive amounts of time and effort and money on Freedom 250 fiascos, as if no vanity project is too expensive, no scheme too corrupt, no grift too shameful. Many of those basic facts here remain concealed behind the White House, Freedom 250, and unfortunately, the National Park Foundation. The complete donor list and financial ledgers of Freedom 250, the identities of those foreign and domestic who have paid into it, and the ultimate disposition of every dollar it has raised remain unknown, the report notes. The American people are entitled to a full accounting, they say. A nation that marks its 250th anniversary only once and belongs in equal measure to every American who has inherited the democratic experiment since the founding. It is a milestone brought by the sacrifice of generations and the conviction enshrined in the national motto, E Pluribus Unum, out of many one, that a people, despite their differences, could govern themselves. This anniversary was not Donald Trump's to brand, to pledge to anonymous and foreign donors, to exploit for his own personal gain, or to stage as a coronation. A celebration meant to be held in common was transformed into a private endeavor, accomplished by demanding that the nation's own public institutions betray the purpose they exist to serve. A charity built for the national parks was made a conduit for the vanity. A commission built for every citizen was shoved aside because it would not serve one man. An ambassador who answers to the United States was enlisted to raise money for its president. Civil servants were ordered to wear a partisan emblem on their chests or face discipline. Each was asked to surrender a piece of the public trust. The deepest harm, they conclude, is not the sum of what has already been taken, but what the country is being asked to accept. The question this record calls to answer is larger than the conduct of any one official. It is whether a self-governing people, shown in detail how the corruption of its own founding milestone was carried out, will shrug and conclude that this is simply how things are done now. The semi-quincentennial was meant to remind Americans of what they hold in common. Let the record of how it was abused now remind them of what they must never consent to lose. As we are now just under 120 days away from the November election, I'm hoping that this report, sharing it with you, will serve as some sort of a reminder, perhaps even on Election Day, of whether we will consent or not to this sort of government. Will we have learned anything from this? Will Americans demonstrate as much on November 3rd? Will those folks who were scammed into believing that Hunter Biden's laptop revealed some sort of evidence of some massive corruption by the so-called Biden crime family, will they care about any of this? Will they even hear about any of this so that they might review the fury that they were once told to feel about Hunter Biden's laptop? Or will Americans roll over and accept that this is just the way it is now? Nothing can be done. The president who hoaxed the nation, or at least the minority of the nation who voted him into office, after believing that he would drain the swamp, but actually had plans to create the greatest swamp the nation has ever seen in D.C., including a literal swamp in the Lincoln Memorial Reflecting Pool, renovated via a no-bid contract by a personal pal of Donald Trump's. Are Americans going to be just fine with all of this? Are you? Well, if not, don't worry. It gets worse. Let's take a quick break, and we'll come back with even more startling news of the Trump crime family's staggering crime spree. At least the tip of the iceberg that we so far know about. That's straight ahead on today's broadcast. I'm Brad Friedman.
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Welcome back. It's the Bradcast, Brad Friedman from bradblog.com. So Hunter Biden's laptop, which if you press Trumpers, even today, will still be the one thing maybe that they will cite as some sort of actual evidence of a stolen election in 2020 or a rigged election or whatever they want to call it. The false claim that somehow Twitter back at the time in 2020, before it was owned by Elon Musk, somehow prevented people from reading or hearing about Hunter Biden's laptop. But if they had, then they definitely would have elected Donald Trump instead for a second term. Hunter Biden's laptop never, whether it was truly his or not, or whether everything on it was actually from him or not, it never did have this so-called evidence of some massive criminal conspiracy by the Biden family that the Trumpers have been told to believe would somehow have turned the election results in the favor of Donald Trump back in 2020 when he lost to Joe Biden. But the everyday reporting, more and more now every day from regular news sources, puts even the worst claims, false or otherwise, about the Bidens to absolute shame. As we saw in story after story after story just over the past week from Washington Post, President Donald Trump's reported income, the numbers that he himself provided, soared to more than $2.2 billion in 2025 as the president took in more than $1.4 billion from cryptocurrency, digital tokens, and related partnerships, according to his own latest financial disclosure forms. The 927 pages of disclosures released last week indicate that Trump's income substantially increased for some reason after he re-entered the White House last year. Did yours? Overall, Trump reported assets worth at least $2.4 billion and income of over $2.2 billion. He made more last year alone than he has ever made in his entire life in a single year while serving as president of the United States. And, of course, that's just the stuff that he actually bothered to report. The federal disclosure forms require only that asset values be reported in ranges that top out over $50 million, which leaves the full value of Trump's holdings still unclear. In his 2024 financial disclosure filed a year ago, so the previous year's financial disclosure before he became president again, Trump reported assets worth more than $1.6 billion and income of over $600 million. Still pretty good, but to help you with the math here, over his first year in office, his personal assets increased by at least $800 million. His personal income, which almost certainly does not include numbers such as the, you know, $35,000 diamond encrusted golden ring from Belgium or the $400 million airplane from Qatar, both of which he will keep, or the, you know, $100 billion, the $1 billion from taxpayers that we gave him to fix up his new jet. His personal income increased by almost $1.5 billion while serving in office, at least according to the numbers that he is willing to or was forced to report. In 2024, before becoming president, again, he made $600 million. In the first year of his second presidency, he made at least $1.6 billion. Even while his failing companies, like the one that runs his Truth Social Media outlet, a company called Trump Media and Technology Group, which trades as DJT on the stock exchange, it went public a few years back. It sold shares at the time to his duped supporters for about $100 a share. And well, now, after a pretty good run-up last week on Wall Street, the stock is now trading at just over $8 a share. But, you know, that's up from the week or two before when it was $6 a share. Did you lose your shirt on Trump's DJT or your life savings like so many Trumpers did? You are not alone, if that helps, if so. As New York Times reported on the 4th of July, so maybe you didn't notice or hear about this either, but an up-to-date tally of Trump followers turned crypto investors is now in. And for them,
The overall results are remarkably bad, the Times reports. Nearly 1 million people who bought President Trump's meme coin have lost money through the end of June, according to the report by the cryptocurrency analytics firm Nansen. Their losses total $3.81 billion. The analytics firm assessment was calculated last week after Trump signed an annual financial disclosure showing that he walked away with a $636 million payout himself on the very same crypto bet, part of a haul of at least $2.2 billion that I mentioned from all of his business ventures in 2025. Trump profited on those crypto sales, whether the price of his meme coin went up or down. He collected returns whenever anyone traded the tokens, at a loss or a gain, as he repeatedly pushed his followers to do using his failed social media sites to promote that coin. A Reuters examination last month found that the Trump family generated at least $2.3 billion in profit from investors, the family, the entire family, since Trump retook the presidency. On the other side of the cash bonanza, for America's First Family, they note the more than a million investors whose net losses totaled $2.3 billion at the end of April. They made as much as their customers lost. Wonder how that happens. Since the 2024 election, Reuters reported, the Trumps have, as a family, generated more profit from crypto than any U.S.-listed company, according to company statements and industry data. White House spokesperson Anna Kelly, however, did not comment directly on Reuters' findings and the experiences of investors who lost everything on Trump crypto products. But in an email statement, Kelly said, quote, all actions by President Trump and his administration are taken in the best interest of the American people. Sure they are, Anna. Eight government ethics experts interviewed by Reuters said that the Trump family is enriching itself from an industry that the president administration regulates and that the president himself has championed represents a conflict of interest unlike anything seen in modern American history. Once a crypto skeptic, Trump embraced digital currencies in 2024. While he was running for president, he and his sons founded a crypto startup called World Liberty Financial, which soon began selling a coin called WLFI for World Liberty Financial. Three days before his inauguration last year, Trump unveiled a second Trump-branded investment. That was the Trump meme coin. Quote, it's time to celebrate everything we stand for. Winning, Trump wrote on social media. Join my very special Trump community. Get your Trump coin now. That, notes the New York Times, turned out to be bad advice, at least for almost everyone who is not named Trump anyway. Cumulatively, almost a million people, two out of three buyers, lost a total of $3.81 billion on these Trump coins. The one named Trump, $Trump, was trading at $1.76 as of last Friday. That is down 97% from its peak price of $75.35. Nicholas Pinto is among the losers. He's a frequent crypto trader. He voted for Trump in 24. Pinto said he invested a total of roughly $500,000 in the Trump coin. He's now lost about half of that investment. Quote, he is leveraging the power of being president to launch currencies when he seems trustworthy in the public's eye, Mr. Pinto said in an interview. Does he? Does he seem trustworthy, Mr. Pinto? Or are you just not paying attention? Or are you just watching only Fox News? Quote, said Pinto, it's kind of incredible. It is almost a legal scam. Almost a legal scam? The meme coin was one of several crypto ventures that reeled in profits for Trump and his allies. Trump's total profits from World Liberty reached $799 million last year, according to his financial disclosures, including hundreds of millions from the United Arab Emirates, which secretly moved in early 2025
while Trump was president, to buy nearly half of his company, the World Liberty Company. That's right. The Trumps, including his sons and the UAE, now own this company together, purchased during Trump's second presidency. Do you think we can count on President Trump not to let the UAE get away with anything as a country? That they won't receive any sort of special favors? That they won't give any sort of special favors to Trump? Trump supporters lost about the same amount that Trump and Don Jr. and Eric Trump made from those supporters. Billions came from the supporters and went straight into the pockets of the Trumps. And then there's all the money that the Trump kids are making directly from Trump's actions as president. Trump recently made an agreement with the leader of Kazakhstan, a little known to give a little known American company access to one of the world's largest untapped reserves of tungsten, a metal that the U.S. desperately needs for the production of missile warheads and fighter jets and computer chips and other stuff. Ahead of the deal, the Trump administration approved preliminary applications for as much as $1.6 billion in federal financing for this American company that is now called Kaz Resources, which plans to break ground on the project in rural Kazakhstan now that it has been approved by the U.S. government. Donald Trump's sons and those of Trump's Commerce Secretary, Howard Lutnick, are now doing business with partners in the deal that their fathers were negotiating with Kazakhstan. The kids stand to make billions from this deal. It was signed on November 6th, just 6 days after the investment involving the Trump sons and their partners, which was not publicly disclosed at the time, was signed. So you had the Kazakh deal with Kazakhstan just 6 days after the Trump boys and the Lutnick boys went into business to do mining in Kazakhstan. The arrangement, the New York Times notes, was hardly an outlier. One or both families, the Trumps and the Lutnicks, have financial ties to at least 14 companies that are actively working with the federal government on critical mining deals right now, including the Kazakhstan project. All 14 of these companies have either benefited directly from offers of financial assistance from the Trump administration or have pending permit applications before the Commerce Department, which Daddy Lutnick oversees. The total amount of federal funding that the Trump administration has provided or is considering providing to those companies run by the Trump and Lutnick kids exceeds $8.9 billion, according to public statements by the companies and the federal government. So tell me about Hunter's laptop again. From the Post last week, they reported that the Trump administration is changing the rules for how guns can be sold. If you wanted to buy them online, they had to be delivered to a gun shop where you live and you go pick it up. Now they're changing that rule so that you can buy guns directly via your telephone, your computer, and have them delivered directly to your door. Guess who's on the board of a company named Grab a Gun? As a consultant to the company that stands to make out like bandits, they hope to be, as the CEO said in a recent call to investors, the Amazon of guns. Well, guess who's on that board? Who's that consultant? Well, that would be Donald Trump Jr., of course. He's got a 1.1% ownership stake in the company, some $300,000 shares in the company. Grab a Gun also offers a shoot now, pay later financing option through a company called Credova Financial. Jeez. Credova is a subsidiary of Public Square Holdings, where, yes, the president's son is a board member and an investor. In August, the Consumer Financial Protection Bureau dropped an investigation of Credova. And when Grab a Gun went public, it merged with Columbia Acquisition Corp., a firm designed to combine with other companies and take them public. Columbia is led by Omid Malik, a major Republican donor who chairs 1789, a venture capital firm that, yes, includes Trump Jr. as a partner. It would take me too long to cover all of this just unbelievable, massive corruption
But someone on Twitter sort of did a nice job of summarizing all of this over the weekend, writing, "I hope everyone had a great 4th of July. I know real Donald Trump and family did. 250 years ago," the account writes, "we declared independence from a king who ran the colonies as a family business. In just 18 months, the Trumps have made King George look like an amateur. A $620 million Pentagon loan, the largest in the program's history, to a company Don Jr.'s firm bought into 3 months before. An Air Force drone contract to a startup, the Princelings, Don Jr. and Eric took public through a golf course company that they own a piece of. The Army's largest drone motor order ever to a company where Don Jr. sits on the board and holds millions in stocks. A $24 million Pentagon robotics contract to the company that employs Eric as chief strategy advisor. A stake in the largest undeveloped tungsten deposit on Earth in Kazakhstan, backed by $1.6 billion in government support. Trump's son-in-law, Jared's fund, seeded with $2 billion from the Saudi crown prince, now $6.2 billion. Over $110 million in fees that he has collected, $2.3 billion from crypto ventures their father regulates. The money didn't grow, it simply moved from the subject's pockets to the crown's coffers, and the next one is already drafted, a proposed alcohol, tobacco, and firearm rule that will allow guns to be shipped straight to your front door. Don Jr. owns 300,000 shares in the company, and that's only the fraction they have allowed us to see. Not one subpoena served, not one search executed. Why hide anything when you own the investigators?" This tweet was written on Sunday by someone named Hunter Biden. Yeah, the real Hunter Biden, who added, "Me? They searched a laptop for 6 years. Federal prosecutors, grand juries, subpoena power, congressional hearings. They found nothing. I made about $200,000 a year selling paintings when my dad was president, and they made my paintings part of an impeachment inquiry for 6 years. They've asked, where's Hunter? What about the laptop? Wrong questions. The right one is 250 years old, he notes. Does America belong to a family? They've given their answer. Long live the king. Man, and we were only gone for a week. Remember the 3rd of November. Green News Report is next. I'm Brad. This is the Bradcast.

0: Told you I wasn't sure we'd have time. Do we have time for it?
1: We better.
0: It's our latest Green News Report.
2: As the climate continues to warm, we will see events like this increasingly frequently.
1: While we were out, historic, disruptive, and deadly record heat waves strike both Europe and the U.S. Extreme heat intensifies major wildfires across Greece, Portugal, and Colorado. Plus, the Trump Department of Energy deletes all web pages focused on energy efficiency.
0: Because, of course, they do. All of those stories and more straight ahead from BradBlog.com. I'm Brad Friedman.
1: And I'm Desi Doyen.
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3: London isn't just calling, it's cooking.
0: London broil. Sounds delicious. This is your Green News Report.
3: We ain't seen nothing yet.
0: Okay, Desi Doyen, it was a hot, hot holiday week, not only here in the U.S., but, well, elsewhere around the world, unfortunately.
1: Yes, unfortunately. While we were out, record-shattering heat waves struck both the U.S. and Europe. Now, in the U.S., more than half of all U.S. residents were under extreme heat alerts over the 4th of July weekend, forcing the cancellation of numerous Independence Day events. The extreme heat and sweltering humidity caused the death of at least 28 people. Electricity prices in the central and eastern U.S. surged as the heat strained the national grid. More than 600,000 Americans lost power at one point in the dangerous heat, and the extreme heat is hitting as the World Cup enters its critical knockout rounds.
0: And this heat wasn't just bad, it's been staying bad for quite a few days in a row.
1: Yes, it's very persistent. In Europe, the nearly simultaneous historic heat wave in late June is now officially the continent's most severe heat wave on record. Germany, Hungary, Czechia, Poland, and Denmark set new all-time national heat records. Officials estimate more than 20,000 excess heat deaths across Europe.
0: 20,000?
1: Yes. Train tracks buckled, roads melted, electric grids, hospitals, and mortuaries overwhelmed. Europe is the fastest warming continent, and this latest heat wave exposed weaknesses in the continent's infrastructure and buildings that were designed for a climate that no longer exists.
0: Among them, the fact that they don't have air condition in many homes, which, ironically, were they to get it, would only make the burning of fossil fuels causing all of this even worse.
1: Yep, until everyone is able to switch over completely to renewable electricity. Another heat wave is now on tap for Europe, the third since May. On DW News, Dr. Liz Bentley of the European Meteorological Society warned,
4: it's not only becoming the new norm, it's actually going to continue to get more extreme beyond this. We're not just seeing them as kind of every decade or so. We're seeing them every year, typically temperatures being broken. So that's going to become an annual event. And even if you look, go forward a few decades, we'll look back to the summer of 2026 and say, well, that's quite a cool summer compared to what we get now.
0: If only someone had been trying to warn people twice a week for 6 minutes for about 18 years.
1: The relentless heat also intensified major fires in Greece, Portugal, Spain, and France. In the western U.S., the heat triggered more than 36 major wildfires, including a massive fire on the Colorado-Utah border that has killed 3 firefighters and burned nearly 50 square miles. And yes, it is climate change, driven by the burning of fossil fuels. Scientists at World Weather Attribution announced that the intensity and long duration of the combined heat and humidity of both the U.S. and the European heat waves would have been, quote, virtually impossible without the effects of fossil fuel pollution, impossible before humans began warming the planet. A troubling pattern has also emerged this summer. All-time heat records are being broken with unusually large margins over previous records. New York City Mayor Zohran Mamdani called on residents to set their thermostats to 78 degrees, as recommended for years by the U.S. Department of Energy. But immediately afterward, the Trump Energy Department deleted more than 6,000 government web pages with tips for energy saving, according to the Internet Archive.
0: Wow.
1: And finally, some better news down under. Beginning July 1st, Australians across most of their country now receive 3 free hours of electricity every afternoon. Huh. It's part of a new initiative that utilizes excess solar energy generated during peak sunlight hours. And again, completely free.
0: Because they have so much solar, they don't know what to do with it.
1: Yep.
0: For much more on all of these stories and the many we couldn't get to today, check out our website at greennews.bradblog.com. 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I'm Brad Friedman.
1: And I'm Desi Doyen.
0: And this has been your Green News Report. I come from a land down under. All right, I'm moving to Australia right after this. Thank you very much, Desi Doyen. Thanks to all of you for spending a portion of your day or night with us. 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And on the social medias, I am the Brad Blog. See you there. Until we see you here next time, I'm Brad Friedman. Good luck, world.

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3: We wear short shorts.
2: Trump warning of a communist menace.
4: The Communist Party is made up of illegal immigrants, criminals, and everybody that doesn't want to work. Communism is a loser. It always was, and it is right now. It's a big loser. Look at the people that are promoting it.
2: As Democrats for the midterms.
4: They are not the people you're going to follow.
2: For the record, whatever you think of democratic socialists, they're not communists.
3: We wear short shorts.
2: They weren't communists in the 50s, and they're not communists now. A Reuters news photo, not from the 50s, but the 4th of July, showing a train car full of white nationalists.
3: We wear short shorts.
2: White masks on the DC Metro rail, with a young black woman alone in her seat. Look in her eyes that can't be conveyed on the radio. But if you can remember Rosa Parks on the bus or that young black girl being escorted into a white school in the 50s with a menacing crowd all around, well, then you know what that Reuters photo looked like.

0: The white nationalists were on their way to march in the July 4th celebrations in 2026.
1: I had a hammer, I'd hammer in the morning.
0: Interior Secretary Burgum's response was classic both sides whataboutism.
1: I'd hammer out danger, I'd hammer out a warning.
2: Are you concerned about this?
3: Well, I think we obviously, when we were celebrating America, we've had an incredible celebration, and we got this is a kickoff of a celebration year. But we know from our very founding that this was something that divided our nation. 5 years after those brave patriots signed the Declaration of Independence, we fought in the bloodiest war America's ever fought, the Civil War. And it's, you know, our nation survived thanks to the courage and leadership of Abraham Lincoln and led us on a way. As we continue to move forward as a country, we can be an exceptional nation because our ideals are exceptional, that all men are created equal.
2: Do you condemn this group and what they were doing, and most importantly, what they stand for?
3: Well, I think that what they stand for is nothing that I could possibly agree with, but one of the foundational principles of the United States, which makes democracy messy, is free speech. And there are plenty of things that I see that I might personally find offensive, irreprehensible.
0: Burgum even managed to work in communists running in the midterms in there for an audience of one.
3: I mean, we're a country where someone can run and be elected saying that they're a communist, but yet this is what our nation has stood against and fought for, because we're about life and liberty. We're not about death and tyranny.

0: For their part, Democrats seem to be highlighting differences between the party establishment and progressives. Sometimes by happenstance, sometimes by strategy. By happenstance, Graham Platner, the outsider Democratic Senate candidate in Maine, assured voters there would be no more drama. No new revelations. But Politico reported new allegations that Platner raped a woman 5 years ago, and the woman spoke with CNN.
1: Heavily intoxicated. And that blank stare was kind of like a photographic memory that I still have of that night. And his... that was me recognizing what the situation was. So... in the morning, he woke up and he went to go put his arm around me. And I was like, whoa. And realizing this person doesn't know that what happened wasn't okay. And so I remember taking his arm and throwing it back at him. And I said, are you f-ing serious, Graham? And he's like, what? And I'm like, do you not remember what happened last night? He's like, no. And I'm like, okay, I need you to get dressed and leave and never talk to me again. Like, nothing that happened was okay. And he did. He just got up and got dressed and left.
0: Platner denied it, but said the kind of thing you say when you want to assess the damage before deciding what you want to do next.
2: So, regardless of the inaccuracy of the reporting, but mindful of the political reality it will inflict, we are taking the time to reflect on the best path forward for the state that I love, the people that I love, the movement I belong to, and the goal of defeating Susan Collins.
0: Democrats seem also intent on having that fight over Israel here and now. Veteran Democrat and possible candidate in 28, Rahm Emanuel, may have guaranteed it by scheduling a speech in Israel about Israel, and not just limiting his criticism to Bibi and his governing coalition. He's been previewing parts of it piecemeal, like in this interview with The Economist.
3: The whole dispute between the Prime Minister and I that comes to the point that he publicly calls me a self-loathing Jew, was over housing in the West Bank, north on the other side of the Green Line. I said, this is setting up a set of inevitability of a policy that will lead to endless wars. If there was ever a prediction I wanted to be wrong on, that was it. Number two, I do not believe this is both in the interest of the state of Israel, interest in a Jewish democratic state of Israel. That you have people running around the West Bank, setting homes on fire. Destroying farmland of the Palestinian people, with the government being complicit by being complacent. I don't support that. And it's not in America's interest. And we won't. You want to do that? You're going to pay full price for that. I can't get you on. Listen, let's just take this straight. The Prime Minister in the last 3 years has lost Europe. Lost the America. and you picked up Somaliland. How's that trade? Your academics and leaders and the scientists can't go anywhere. They can't participate in international conferences. Your cultural institutions and artists can't participate. You're isolated. Are you secure strategically? Syria is not what it was before. Gaza's different. Lebanon's different. You could argue Iran's different. Yeah, you're more strategically secure in 78 years than you've ever been. And you're more politically isolated than you've ever been. And that is no Winston Churchill, Mr. Prime Minister.
0: Even before he delivered a word of the actual speech, you don't need to be a pundit to guarantee three things. He'd be criticized for not going far enough. He'd be criticized for going too far. And it would put a laser focus on the split between traditional Democrats, who take donations from AIPAC, and Democratic Socialists, who range from ending military aid to Israel to ending support for Israel as a Jewish state.

0: It's your voice, your vote, and a surprising announcement for many today. Senate candidate Mallory McMorrow says she is dropping out of the Democratic race for U.S. Senate, leaving just two in the race for the primary.
1: That's part of the equation in the Senate race in Michigan.
2: Whoever wins this primary on August 4th will have my full support.
1: Where Mallory McMorrow's withdrawal makes the party primary in August a clear choice. Between a traditional Democrat and a progressive. With Israel, one of the things they don't agree
3: on. The latest polls released before McMorrow dropped out indicated she was running a distant third behind former Wayne County Health Chief Abdul El-Sayed and suburban Detroit Congresswoman Haley Stevens.

0: press record and had instruments around.
1: President Trump was off to the latest NATO summit.
0: Press record and have instruments around you.
1: To deliver his complaints about the alliance face to face, especially that NATO didn't join the war on Iran. Trump's steady drumbeat prompted former NATO Secretary General Rasmussen to warn back in April that it's time to rethink the alliance, because Trump seems to be friendlier to Putin than to Canada, Denmark, and Greenland.
2: I consider it the worst challenge for NATO during the history. Of a very successful alliance. So I think we in Europe should conclude we have to be able to stand on our own feet. So we should strengthen our defense. Build on a coalition of the willing that could build a strong European pillar within NATO. We need a more European NATO.
1: Recent days, DefSec Hegseth stepped up the trash talk of NATO.
3: For too long, NATO has been

transforming NATO back into a real military alliance. That's focused on hard power and real deterrence. A NATO 3.0, modeled on the NATO 1.0 that won the Cold War, with our allies actually taking the lead in Europe's conventional

0: And that's what NATO was always supposed to be and what its framers like President Eisenhower always expected. Europe was not supposed to be a dependency of the United States.
1: Some reports suggest Marco Rubio was part of a group that stopped Hegseth's plan, at least for now. The current NATO Secretary General, Mark Rutte, handles Trump by trying to jolly him along. Him daddy. And reportedly showed up at the White House recently with a show and tell. How NATO partners are now contributing more than $1 trillion. And that despite Trump's complaint that NATO was disloyal, more than 5,000 U.S. military flights took off from NATO airfields. Rutte is still talking up the alliance now.
2: Well, let me say that I had a good visit last week with President Trump. And we discussed the staggering increase in defense spending by Europeans and Canadians. And of course, this is because of Putin and Russia and Ukraine, but also because he, President Trump, has been extremely forceful encouraging us to do this. You could argue that he is the first president of the U.S. since Eisenhower who was able to come to this situation where the Europeans and the Canadians will spend the same as the Americans.

0: In the run-up to the summit, Trump seemed to suggest the only reason he was going was because it was in Turkey. Hosted by Erdogan. One of his favorite strongmen.
1: Are further troop drawdowns in Europe likely?

And frankly, if it weren't held in Turkey, we're... My friend happens to be a very strong leader. A very strong person. It's possible that I wouldn't have attended. I felt I had to attend. Because of the fact that, you know, I know he's gone all out. It was a big thing to have NATO come to Turkey or any place else. It's a big thing. But we weren't treated well. Because we did something in Iran, we don't need anybody's help. I didn't even want the help. But before I asked, they said they wouldn't be there. We've invested trillions of dollars in NATO.

0: Trump flew to the NATO summit in Turkey on his new Air Force One. His first transatlantic flight on it. Just a week after its official flight debut.
1: This will be the first flight of what I think is maybe the greatest commercial plane ever built. I said to Boeing, what's the best one? They said, this is the best plane ever built.
0: President Trump took his first flight on the new Air Force One to North Dakota.
1: But this is the first flight. We're going to the Teddy Roosevelt Presidential Library opening, and that'll be very good. That'll be a lot of fun.
0: A flight that will probably land in the history books for hypocrisy.
2: Then I saw what you did and what a magnificent library you built. It's really a library, it's a museum, it's a center. And it's a great tribute, and I said, let's take it from the...
0: You don't need to remember much about Teddy Roosevelt beyond his nickname, the Trust Buster. For his aggressive use of antitrust laws to break up monopolies that concentrated money and power in the hands of a few.

0: Trump seemed blissfully unaware of this as he toured the museum.
1: Having a good time?
2: Are you?
1: I love it. I think it's great.
0: Never mind Trump's $1 to $2 billion plus, reported in his latest financials from Bitcoins, meme coins, and assorted cryptocurrency cryptocracy. And mergers and acquisitions, and slim-to-none regulations for friendly moguls. In search of bigger and better mergers.

0: Trump flew to the dedication of the Teddy Roosevelt, the Trust Buster Presidential Library, on an Air Force One that was a $400 million gift from Qatar. Hardened and secured with another $400 million in taxpayer dollars, an Air Force One he plans to take with him when he leaves office. For display at his presidential library.
1: But I think, you know, to be honest with you, I'm excited about the first one. Something nobody's ever seen anything like it. Even you people with all your experience and all of your talents. You will never see anything like this.

0: and there's a lot to see on this plane. From the original luxuries installed by the Qatari royals, and the plush carpets and lie-down seats, to the presidential seal on the seat belts. And a very Trumpy touch, what appears to be a bookshelf with pretend books, books with generic titles like Library and Art.
1: Hello, I'm Dan Rather, and you're listening to What's the Frequency, Kenneth? With musical host Paul Fisher in New York City.

0: An urgent and historic mission is underway to save an aging space telescope. NASA says its Swift Observatory telescope is falling back to Earth faster than
1: expected. A 4th of July rocket from NASA. Well, it was actually the 3rd of July. Anyway, a mission to rescue the aging Swift Space Telescope that's falling out of orbit. The Swift Observatory was launched in 2004 to track star explosions and gamma ray bursts, acting as a spotter for other astronomy instruments to focus on. To save it, NASA flew a modified L-1011 jet from the Marshall Islands, and at 40,000 feet, it launched a rocket from the underbelly of the plane, a rocket carrying Link. A Catalyst Technologies spacecraft with robotic arms that will latch onto the falling telescope and, if things go as planned, slowly lift it back into stable orbit between now and September. The same technology might be used to rescue the Hubble Space Telescope, which is also losing orbit faster than expected for the same reason as Swift was: heavier drag due to solar flares.
2: Different providers that can do things inexpensively, and we can experiment. So we have a telescope or a scientific instrument that's in some degree of distress right now, and for a very low cost, we can experiment with industry to launch a mission to rendezvous with it. Dock. Boost it. And give it a new lease on life. Now, it's very early in the mission. As you said, it's only been a couple days. We're still establishing comms with it. And it's also very experimental. So I wouldn't have expected it to come out of the gate and be perfect. But we'll learn more in the days ahead. And if it works, this gives us options for Hubble and other scientific instruments.
3: And it's about a $30 million price tag, which for NASA is affordable, or certainly lower cost than many of the other projects.
2: Of course,
3: right?
2: I mean, you think about something like now James Webb, it wouldn't be applicable to because it's based out at a Lagrange point. But I mean, that was an extremely expensive multi-billion dollar, almost a multi-decade right. mission. Now, instead of replacing it with another multi-billion dollar mission, if you could launch something for $30 million to go up and enhance it, you know, give it a new lease on life, that's money worth spent. Now, again, you wouldn't do it with James Webb, but this is a good example of a mission where you could test out the capability, and who knows the value it'll have in years ahead.

0: I guess it's official now. There's no such thing as a Trump appointee who's non-controversial. Not even Trump's pick to oversee his UFO science advisory panel to assess the national security risks posed by UFOs. Whatever they are and wherever they come from. Trump's head of the science team is Avi Loeb, a Harvard professor and astronomer. He spent a lot of time researching black holes and galaxy formation. But got famous and controversial when he suggested that a passing space object might be alien tech. When most other researchers said it was just a passing space object.
1: As soon as it was discovered, it was obvious that this object is quite large. And that was July 1st, 2025. And my wife wanted us to go on vacation, but I realized that I have to write a paper, so I didn't really enjoy the beach much. I estimated the size has to be of all the Manhattan Island if the brightness stems from the reflection of the object. Turns out that there is a lower limit on its size, which is about 5 kilometers. The mass is at least 30 billion tons. Based on the fact that it maintains course so far, despite the fact that it's losing 150 kilograms per second. This is a big object. It's a million times more massive than the first interstellar object discovered 8 years ago. And the question is, why haven't we found millions of smaller objects before we find this giant one? On top of that, it looks as if it came along the plane of the planets around the sun. The chance of that happening at random is 1 in 500. And the question arises as to whether this trajectory was planned as part of a reconnaissance mission. Because it's coming very close to Mars, Venus, and Jupiter. Unusually close. For that, you need to arrange a special timing so that it will be at the right time at the right place.
0: Ever since, Avi Loeb is regarded by many as someone who belongs in an episode of Fringe with Walternit and Folivia. It didn't help that Loeb picked some UFO activists for his team. Including a Rear Admiral, who says the government has evidence of non-human intelligence controlling UFOs and has recovered crashed UFOs.

It's puzzling that Trump is so interested in UFOs. Getting DefSec Pete Hegseth to time-release batches of UFO files and baffling videos, but with no explanation for them.

Sure, it could be a look over there, not over here Trump diversion. But it seems there are a lot of MAGA Trump Republicans on the House committee looking into UFOs.

Maybe that's not so strange. They're already inclined toward deep state conspiracies run by men in black. Working for murky government agencies. Just the kind of people who were always after Mulder and Scully. Not to mention that in the X-Files, FEMA was the key player in the alien takeover plan.

Anyway, you may want to know that Avi Loeb's UFO team will report to a panel working under Trump's Director of National Intelligence, acting DNI Bill Pulte. Yes, him.

0: the same way that Trump's obsession with losing in 2020 and trying to prove he didn't now involves hundreds of FBI analysts working overtime to satisfy that obsession instead of analyzing intel on these threats to the homeland. The D.C. federal prosecutor, Jeanine Pirro, has charged a former Olympian with a felony to support Trump's claim that it was vandals. Not a no-bid contractor with massive cost overruns.
1: We are the Village Green Preservation Society. God save the...
0: That caused an algae bloom, an appealing paint problem.
1: We are the Desperate Dan Appreciation Society. God save strawberry jam.
0: In the great reflecting pool.
1: Serving the old ways from being abused.
0: The vandalism theory and charges led a reporter to question Pirro's case.
2: Was this part of the pool specifically? Was the sealant already partially removed? Did he rip it back? Can you just describe in detail? Because he maintains that it looks the same as it did before he arrived. That's his.
3: You know, I'm not going to get into the evidence.
1: God save the George Cross and all those who were Waterloo.
3: But what I told you is what our witnesses saw and experienced. There was an effort, a violent effort.
1: We are the Sherlock Holmes, English-speaking vernacular.
3: To rip up the sealant from the bottom of the pool.
1: We are the office block, persecution affinity.
3: And irrespective of whether or not, you know, we think that, you know, there is some situation that preceded it, we can state and prove beyond a reasonable doubt. That he caused damage, and that damage is over $1,000. With an expert, come to the trial.
1: We are the Desperate Dan Appreciation Society. God save.
3: We'll hear all that at the trial.
2: Or is it just his bare hands?
3: Right now, we believe it's his bare hands, both hands.
2: Do you believe that it was probably damaged before, or do you believe that he...
3: He damaged it.
2: Had already been damaged before?
3: He damaged the pool. He damaged this pool.
1: God save the Village Green!
2: Did all these videos out?
3: Well, good. I'm glad you got that evidence. Come on in the grand jury. You can testify. Next.
0: That's what a Trump-appointed prosecutor sounds like. This is what a prosecutor targeted by Trump sounds like.
4: These days, I say goodbye without opening my mouth. I just stare into the distance till you fix.
0: Jack Smith.
5: Problems right today, besides the retribution prosecutions, is that the Justice Department can't do its job, right? If you go to court,
6: explain that.
5: Well, if you go to court and the judges don't trust you, you can't do the basic things that you need to do to represent the American people in court. And we have seen judges across the country say they can't trust prosecutors anymore.
4: Like a perp frozen in your headlights, you forgot to run.
5: And that has such a cascading effect on any sort of case. And, you know, I can't count how many opinions, but one opinion like that in my career would have been seismic.
4: My ears are growing frighteningly loud.
5: People would not know what to do if a court said, you know, trust that's been built over generations has been lost in days, right? And that's happening every day. And so regardless of what you think politically, they're just not effective at doing their job anymore. They've jettisoned expertise, right? And so we have a situation where we've got rid of people who know how to protect our national security, and we think that that's somehow not going to have an effect on our national security. You know, an example I can give you, Brian Driscoll. This is a guy, career agent, you know, mob investigator, SWAT team, hostage rescue, served overseas, Medal of Valor, bravery medals, all these things, and an expert in counterintelligence. They got rid of him because he stood up for agents who were being targeted improperly. You can't tell me, you cannot tell me our country is as safe as it was when people like that are being let go and fired for no reason.

0: Anyway, not to put too fine a point on it, it's easy to shift focus to the next Trump move that's not normal. Like calling FIFA to review the red card that would have kept a star player on the U.S. soccer team from competing in the game against Belgium. And FIFA did reinstate her. That and maybe other things took attention away from Interior Secretary Burgum pushing the vandalism conspiracy about the reflecting pool repair.
1: As we spoke about a month ago, and the $16 million no-bid contract to renovate the reflecting pool was something you called fantastic, and you certainly defended the expediting contract in order to try to get it fixed in time for July 4th. Now, of course, chunks of paint are peeling off the floor. The algae has returned. What went wrong?
2: Well, the algae is all gone. I mean, that was a momentary thing as it was being refilled. There was algae in the pipes, but the new technology, the nanobubblers that have been installed, if you go down there today and look at it. It is completely clean and clear, and so for the first time, there's actual a solution that involves making sure that we've got an algae-free pond. Sweet surrender on the quayside. It keeps being reported that this was paint. It was not paint. This was an industrial liner that was put into the pool. Shadow the cargoes, I'll take you one time. We're counting all the numbers. Very first time, multiple layers fixing 2.5 miles of expansion.
1: But it peeled off. Why did that happen? Do you know?
2: It didn't peel off. There was vandalism. Friends kisses in the darkened doorway. There was box cutters. Going out a while and cold. The policeman shines a light on my shoulder. There have been 7 arrests. There was people literally trying to destroy part of a monument. The reflecting pool is not just a pool on the mall. It is part of the Lincoln Memorial. And if anybody says that they're going to go and vandalize that, it's no different than if someone was throwing
1: paint. And you're 100% sure that what happened. Up comes a coaster, fast and silent in the night. With the liner. Over my shoulder, all you can see are was vandalism. You can prove it.
2: Oh, yeah, absolutely can. And we as we drain it, we've got all the photographs. You can see, I mean, there's no possible way.
1: The photographs of a person or people cutting a 300 or 350 foot gash in the bottom of the reflecting pool?
2: Dana, I'm not sure why you and others in the media think that you want to keep trying to question whether or not. Think this is an industrial liner. Every farmer and rancher in America that's had their pickup liner lined by this sprayed on liner knows that you literally, it would never just like peel off or fall off. This is like a strong material.
1: Yeah.
2: And it's the size of 8 football fields. And the only way you can end up with actual slices in one spot and not the other is that someone physically cut it. She can see him. And so the pool itself, it's not leaking. It was leaking 45,000 gallons a day. It's finally been fixed by President Trump. And the American flag blue is working perfectly.
0: But here's the point why it matters. Let's go down to the waterline. Come on. Burgum said the new repairs to the reflecting pool will go to the same no-bid contractor that did the job up to now.

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What's the frequency, Paul? I'm Paul Fisher.

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0: from Pacifica Radio in San Francisco. This is Flashpoints. I'm Dennis Bernstein. Today on the show, Greg Palast kicks off a new season of the Election Crimes Bulletin, gearing up for another season of Trump voter fraud raves and attempts to limit Americans' right to vote. And Greg asks, what is the SAFE Act and why did Trump shelve a highly popular bipartisan housing bill to force it through Congress and threaten anyone who gets in his way? And we'll have a voter rights clinic call-in. Ask Greg Palast anything you want about stolen elections past, present, and the ones to come. All this and more coming up straight ahead on Flashpoints. Stay tuned. And you're listening to Flashpoints on Pacifica Radio. This is your daily investigative news magazine. 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We are in San Francisco today. And we begin again with a relaunch, a special edition, if you will, of the Election Crimes Bulletin with our good friend Greg Palast. Stay tuned.
1: This whole election is being rigged. 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
5: You're removing black voters from the voter rolls just so you can win this election?
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0: And Greg Palast, welcome back to Flashpoints. It was really good of you to join us today. There's a lot going on. You're in the middle of a bunch of it. But I do want to start with you, welcome you back. And I want to start in Maine because it's obviously another huge bungle by the predictable Democrats to be stupid and foolish. And beyond belief.
9: Well, you know, you're writing about it. Yeah, I just hope is my sound clear? I just want to make sure. Sorry, I just got new equipment. As long as you can hear me, Dennis, then we're in business. And I have to, the bad news, Dennis. If summer's been canceled, we have to talk about vote suppression now, and we have to talk about if you've been watching soccer in Maine, real football, they call it an own goal. The Democratic Party decided, let's do a Trump. You know, let's get some guy with a gravelly voice who wears a Pendleton shirt and, you know, has a dirty beard and he's a supposed oysterman. And I shouldn't be laughing because it's America.
0: It's pathetic.
9: That's going to pay the price. Yeah. You know, if again, I have to be very careful. This station, and I am very committed to nonpartisanship. I'm commenting on the lack of political acumen and the lack of focus when everything is on the line. So if the voters are given good choices in Maine, there's no question which way they're going to go. They were all the polling was showing people were sick of Susan Collins running for a fourth term. She's holding on by the edge of her walker. And she's, she's going to be in her 80s if she does win. And she's the only person in the world that believed that Brett Kavanaugh was going to preserve Roe v. Wade. And, it's costly. And it looked like she was going to be creamed by Governor Janet Mills, who was a middle of the road kind of bureaucrat, technocrat governor, but very much liked in Maine. And, so it was like the Democrats had already, put that one in the bag. And then they decide to get fancy. And unfortunately, a lot of DSA people came up from New York to get involved in this to said, well, just because we're winning, why don't we bring in this character? The problem is, it's not that he was not vetted. It's that this guy, has a Plattner, Graham Plattner. What the hell qualifies him to be a United States senator? He puts himself down as, you know, and the truth is, and what I really resent, and I maybe because of my own prejudices that I come from, you know, the poorest barrio in Los Angeles. But this guy was another privileged preppy kid. He went to Hodgkiss Prep School. And that, by the way, is $81,000 a year. Got himself expelled. goes to another prep school. Is this preparation for being an oysterman or what? He goes to another prep school. Screws that up, blows off college.
0: Made sure he got a Nazi tattoo.
9: And he got a Nazi tattoo. Well, he goes to Iraq and Afghanistan. And I don't doubt he has severe PTSD, which I you know, we have to be sympathetic to. But having severe PTSD, as we know, by the way, from Mr. Senator Fetterman, is not a qualification to be a United States senator. And the wheels were falling off. So you have a Nazi tattoo with the Totenkopf. And he says, I didn't know what it was, except that his girlfriend said, no, he told me, oh, this is my Totenkopf. It's like, oh, that's really exciting. Invite me to your next white nationalist meeting. And then he covers it up. And, you know, it's like, so the Democrat, and then I look at the oysterman thing. Okay. It's a hobby. His wife runs a business, his mommy has a restaurant. He's very wealthy. She covers him and he gets disability from the U.S. government. And so he's saying he's an oyster man on disability. You can imagine Trump would have a field day. He'd be arrested before November. And so I don't know what people were thinking. We have to be, progressives have to be thinking rationally and coldly. And it's all about taking the Senate. Again, it's not my job to get the Democrats elected. My job is to allow work on this issue of what we politely call vote suppression, which is basically screwing black people and brown people and young people and women.
0: That's what the vote suppression is definitely. We've been partners in this investigation, if you will, for many years. And there are many things that need to be turned upside down, and the fight for the vote is more difficult than ever. But I want to talk to you about this, what happened here in this bit of this bait and switch, and I want you to take some time talking about what the SAVE Act is and why Trump through this bipartisan housing bill in the garbage in order to give precedent to the SAVE Act and what he is trying to do here. Because this is incredibly significant.
9: Well, yeah, to get a sense of how significant this is, Dennis, the Democrats and Republicans finally put together a bill that had some value to the American public. It was going to reduced interest cost, FHA, et cetera. It was going to help you get a house. It was going to relieve some of the housing crisis. Obviously, bipartisan mush we get out of Congress is not exactly a birthday party, a birthday cake that you'll enjoy, but it was an advance, a big advance, the only advance in Trump's second term that anyone could point to. And then he said, I'm not signing it unless you give me the SAVE Act. Now, by the way, Republicans are tearing their hairs out because, remember, a lot of Republicans are in marginal districts. People are screaming about the cost of housing, and they have to go back to their districts empty-handed. And the SAVE Act, not, you know, most of these guys, like the they call them the zombie Republicans, the ones that Trump knocked off, like Senator Cornyn of Texas, and then you have also Cassidy in Louisiana, who said, you know, we're free to vote our conscience. And our conscience says we're not screwing anyone out of a vote. And we're going to try to have a housing bill. And I'm not going along with this stuff. And they voted also against, the war in Iran. So now Trump has put all these people in danger. But why? Because he knows better than they do something important. You can pass all the good legislation. You can pass resolutions against the war in Iran, but you can't pass a resolution against high prices. You can't pass a resolution against kids in danger and the massive screw up in Iran. And by the way, it's a footnote, but it just shows you what a complete clusterfuck this administration is, because the Portuguese grabbed the island of Hormuz 600 years ago because they knew it was the key to the control of the Persian Gulf. And we have a president not only doesn't know what happened 600 years ago, but his staff doesn't know what happened 6 days ago. And so they know because of that. And people are looking at the Keystone Cops operation out of Washington. And then all they're doing in the meantime is stuffing their pockets. They can't win if you count all the votes, if you let everyone vote. That's where we begin. So the reason Trump is pushing the SAVE Act, and that stands for, by the way, Safeguard American Eligibility Act, Safeguard American Voting Eligibility, the SAVE Act. Don't you feel better? But here's how they're saving your – it should be the Save Trump's Cronies Act. So, you know, so you have to understand the threat and what they're willing to do, destroy this administration, get this one law, because it's really the only way they can win. But they can do it. I'm looking at about a 5 million vote loss easily. Easily for Democratic candidates, if this bill passes even in a watered down form, it's at least 5 million. I've been doing the statistics on this forever. You know, I taught statistics, and it's like I'm looking at the numbers. I got the new numbers from the federal government that no one bothers to look at. You got 5 million vote, 5 million voters who are going to get shafted out of their vote, and guess what color they are? Guess what color? You know, and that's what I'm working on right now.
0: That's the voice of Greg Palast, and we are doing a special edition of Flashpoints. I want to let everyone know that we're going to open up the phones in the second part of the show. We're sort of considering it a clinic, voting clinic. Questions about what's sick with the system, questions about how things are evolving in terms of the way in which you might lose your vote one way or the other. We wanted to spend some time with this. We're going to give out the number again later, but in case you want to write it down, it's 1-800-958-9008. And we're going to be talking with Greg about the various aspects of this. But let's, Greg, spend some more time talking about the multiple dangers, where Trump is really going, why he's willing to threaten people and to throw that Housing Act in the garbage. This was no small act.
9: Oh, it's no small act that he did. And now what he's... So let me give you some of the things that are in the SAVE Act. And by the way, please, I want you to know that even if the SAVE Act, even if he can't jam it through Congress, he's actually implementing it now through executive orders and through his control of what used to be called the Justice Department. And they are literally an injustice department enforcing vote suppression instead of stopping it. So let me give you a little checklist, then we can go back to proof of citizenship requirement, the return of interstate cross-check, the Chris Kobach operation, the virtual elimination of mail-in voting, removing ballot drop boxes, the big purge is coming, movers list. You have the 24 million people at risk there. Postcard trick, vigilante challenges are already gearing up for 2 million voters to be challenged. And then finally, that people aren't talking about it yet. When this election's closing up after the vote, it's the certification. And Trump has put people into office that no matter how you vote, they won't certify a win against a Republican. You need an official to certify a vote. And this is dangerous stuff. So let me start with citizenship requirement. Hey, listen, everyone, if you're not an American, you don't vote in American elections. But think of it this way. Would you show, given what's happening with ICE and everything, would you show up a polling station to cast an illegal vote? I only know of one person that's done that, an Austrian Republican in Florida. He got 10 years in prison and then was automatically deported. No, if you are not here with papers, you're not giving out your address and showing up to vote or giving out your address for mail-in ballot. That don't happen, but here's the problem. So this is a law to stop a crime which doesn't occur, but the problem is this. How do you prove your citizenship? Number one, do you know where your mommy put your birth certificate? Number two, okay, do you have a passport? Well, only one out of three black people have a passport. In fact, only one out of only half of Americans have passports. That's the other form. So you have either your original birth certificate, no copies, my darlings. It's got to be original or certified copy. Second is the passport. And if you think you can use your driver's license or even a military ID, forget about it. That don't count. That's not proof of citizenship. We have not. Right. We have people who want to be citizens in the military, but they're not citizens yet. So they're using that. They won't let you use your military ID. And when Kris Kobach actually did impose the citizenship test for people registering in Kansas, he knocked out 35,000 registrants, would not put them on the voter rolls. The vast majority were students at the University of Kansas Lawrence.

0: the integrity of the vote. I don't know. I know how he protects the integrity of the vote. Everyone knows he lost his primary in the Republican Party for governor.
1: Right.
0: And then suddenly he disqualified 900 votes and got the nomination. He literally disqualified 900 ballots. So this is what we're facing. So that's citizenship. And by the way, 69 million women in America, 69 million have their husband's last name. Good luck registering. Now, then we get the return of cross-check. You've seen my film, Best Democracy Money Can Buy. That's a system where they take voting rolls from different states and they match them and say, oh, to stop people from voting twice. Now, how did this come back? Because the federal courts, after I did my expose for Rolling Stone, the ACLU and League of Women Voters took my Rolling Stone report, which is filled with statistics, brought it to a federal judge, and the judge said, goodbye on this. And even the state of Kansas said, we're not gonna try to defend this goofy system, because not the feds, but Kansas was running the system. But now it's different. Under Doge, under some guy named Musk, I don't know if you remember this guy, he demanded, and Doge still exists, under the control of Taunton, the guy who actually wrote Agenda 2025, he's head of Doge now. More effective than Musk, because he's quiet and deadly, and he's gathering voter rolls to do these matches. Well, guess what they find? A whole lot of guys named Jose Garcia, a whole lot of guys named James Brown. They're saying James Brown Jr. in Atlanta is voting. James Brown Sr. in Texas is voting. Obviously, they're the same guy. They get their registrations canceled. We're talking a massive wipeout of voters. And California is resisting turning over the list for this purpose, but the California has to defend itself from the federal government in a federal court. Not so easy. And by the way, 21 million people, according to the Brennan Center, 21 million people cannot prove their citizenship, even though they are Americans, good and true. And this is just the beginning.
1: All right, let people know you're listening to Flashpoints on Pacifica Radio. We're speaking with Greg Palast. Greg Palast has been working, and we've been working with Greg for years, on what we loosely call sometimes the Election Crimes Bulletin. We really wanted to convene a special edition because of what we're talking about now, the SAVE Act and its relationship to the greater ability for people to be able to vote, to have the right to vote, and it could be devastating. And Greg, of course, goes along with what we could expect as some kind of violence, because the way in which Trump is encouraging his people and what he seems to want to create in terms of vigilante squads, paid vigilante squads, is quite frightening. So the combination of the what's happening technically in the courts and the way people are losing their rights and threats, these are very difficult times.
0: Well, here's the problem we're running. Let me talk about some of those practicalities when you talk about violence. Let's start with this fact. About 70% of black people vote early or by mail. Hispanics are voting by mail. A lot of this is because to avoid those lines. When I was in Dayton, there was a 7-hour line. It's snowing outside. People are in this freezing parking lot. There is a 7-hour line to vote. I go to the Toledo white suburbs. There is no line. They have hot coffee waiting for you. And so to avoid this type of manipulation, African-Americans and people of color and young people are beginning to learn that they can mail in their ballots. Well, guess what? You ain't mailing in your ballot now. Places like Texas are completely stopping it. You have to be practically on life support and get a note from your surgical team that you're next to death and so you can't make it to the polls. And here's why. Here's why. Ken Paxton is the attorney general of Texas, the guy that was impeached for corruption, paying off his girlfriend, and running for Senate against Mr. Tallarico, and Pastor Tallarico, I should say. And Paxton said, if he didn't stop the city of Houston, the county of Harris, which is Houston, from sending out 2.5 million ballots to voters, like we do in California. You get a ballot in the mail, and then you take

0: take it in or you mail it in. So they did that with Houston in 2020, and because of COVID. And Paxton said, if I hadn't stopped sending out those ballots to voters, and by the way, Houston is the largest black population of any city in America. Not everyone knows that. If they didn't, he said, if I didn't send out those, if I didn't block those 2 million ballots from going out, Donald Trump would have lost Texas. Now that's Texas, and that's Ken Paxton. And now he's running for Senate, and he knows damn well if mail-in voting is not shut down in Texas, and that's what they're doing, he can't possibly win. He can't possibly win if people can mail in their ballots. And also, now we get back to the violence. So I'm in Arizona. I'm in Texas. I go to Arizona, and there's these guys looking like RoboCops, the kind of ICE outfit with the masks and the vests and the automatic weapons. Arizona is an open carry state. These guys have assault rifles. They're standing on each side of the ballot drop box in the Hispanic neighborhoods. Now, you show up with your family to cast your votes, you and your wife and your teenage daughter, whatever the hell, are you really going to go up and in front of these go through armed guys? You don't know how, you don't know what they're on. And then they do things like stop you and say, where's your citizenship papers? Well, that's illegal, but standing next to a, so standing next to a voting box with these guns. So there's a Hispanic group that I filmed that has 50 flying squads in Arizona, 50 to handle cases of violent intimidation, that they send out these de-escalation squads. They're unarmed, and they're going up against armed guys who are deliberately creating mayhem in Hispanic areas and in Houston and in the black precincts. This is, but it's that's nationwide. The authorization of violence is daunting, and in tight races like in Texas, it could very well make the difference.
1: Make a big difference. Listen, this is what we're going to do. We're going to take a short break. We're going to keep talking with Greg Palast. This is a special edition of Flashpoints with Greg. We wanted to spend some time on this maneuver, this SAVE Act, and what it has to do with the future of democracy. We thought it was important in this country because this is profound. And at a certain point, we're going to also open up the phones. We'd love you to call. We'll call it like a mini election clinic. Any questions you have about how we're about to lose the right to vote and some of the things that we really need to know about technically about what's going on as we proceed forward, because Trump is unrelenting in his attempts at all levels to seize power and undermine things that we've all fought for and believe in over so many years. It's extraordinary. Again, we'll take a short break. We'll be back with Greg Palast, gregpalast.com. More to talk about elections, voting. Stay with us. Oh, and we are reminded we want you to call 1-800-958-9008. 1-800-958-9008. We'd love to have a dialogue with you. Again, Greg is open for questions and commentaries around all the issues around elections and what's going on and what we're seeing unfold on this front. 1-800-958-9008. And we'll take your calls in just a little bit. Stay with us.

0: 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Dennis Ferenstein here, joined by Greg Palast. And we're going to open up the phones in just a little bit at 1-800-958-9008. We'd love to hear from you, your thoughts, questions, comments. What do you think about the future of democracy in the current context with Greg Palast? Greg, just a little bit more about sort of the current and present dangers against our ability to express our right to vote. Again, some of the other things on your radar.
1: Well, yeah, I mean, the big thing that was happening last year now is the big purge, where they're going through the voter rolls and coming up with cockamamie reasons to purge voters. Now, how many? Like I said, 21 million people don't have their citizenship ID. Well, guess what? We have in the past 2 years, we've purged 24 million people off the voter rolls. Now, understand, most of those are people who have moved, who have died, whatever. But I looked at there's about 5 million voters who have been removed from the voter rolls because they supposedly moved in their voting address, or they didn't vote in the last election, which, by the way, under the National Voter Registration Act, you can't remove someone from the voter rolls because they decided not to move or not to vote in an election or not. Or, you know, they decide not to, or they lose the records, whatever. You're not supposed to lose your vote because you chose not to vote in the prior election. But that's one of the tricks that they're using. And they're using it anyone who's moving. So, for example, you're talking about millions of people are using these lists. And I've worked with the post office. I worked with Microsoft, forgive me, and Amazon, forgive me. But they do have address experts. You know, Amazon doesn't send the wrong tidy whities to the wrong Dennis Bernstein. They know where you live. And they worked with us with their, you know, their supercomputers and their lists. And we were finding that about 66% of the people removed for not living at their legal voting address. And we're talking millions around the country. 66% of those removals are wrong, but overwhelmingly they are young people and voters of color. We looked at the distribution, for example, in Wisconsin, which is, you know, we had presidential election decided by 900 votes in Wisconsin. But don't forget that. 900 votes. They removed, so that's how Trump won Wisconsin. But that's after they removed 35,000 voters who were wrongly accused of moving out of their voting county. And we looked and we mapped it. By the way, I did this with the Washington Post, which never ran the story, but it was a hell of a story where we mapped every illegally removed voter, everyone, not a sample. And almost everyone was either a student at the University of Wisconsin or a black person in Milwaukee. And we got some of these people on camera. Like we had this Vietnamese American kid who was at Madison, and he had moved, you know, like a lot of kids in a dorm or apartment buildings, they moved down the hall. You don't lose your vote, but they knew exactly what they were doing. They were setting the algorithm to remove students, to remove people in apartments in Milwaukee, because also they know, one, these people don't even know they've been removed until they show up to vote, or they don't get their absentee ballot and they don't know why and they kind of forget about it. This is the type of game, again, massively inaccurate databases. Well, I say it's inaccurate. That's if they wanted to have honest elections. My experience, and from the inside memos I get, they know exactly what they're doing. They know exactly whom they were removing. And one of the problems I do run into, for example, my first big case of illegal purges was in Florida in 2000. 58,000 black men were removed, supposedly because they were felons who couldn't at the time vote in Florida. None of them were criminals. Their only crime was voting while black. And I don't say the list was, I hate it. The New York Times will pick up my story and say, oh, these lists are inaccurate. They're not inaccurate. They're fraudulent. Not one single black person on that list of tens of thousands, not a single one, Dennis, was a criminal, but then or an ex-con. But the You know, the problem is that also the Democratic Party has always been reluctant to take this on. And that doesn't help at all.
0: That's it. Let me jump in here now. We've got some folks starting to call in, you are listening to a special edition of Flashpoints. We've got Greg Palast with us. This is we're sort of calling it a spontaneous voter clinic. Questions, comments, thoughts about the future of your elections, your right to vote. We're talking with Greg Palast, who has spent decades fighting for the vote at one place or another, for everybody's right to vote. So I think here in the Bay Area, in the North Bay, up north is John. Join us. You're on the radio with Greg Palast. Welcome.
2: Hey, John. Another good show, Dennis. And Mr. Palast, I remember you from the Professor McChesney's Sunday radio talk show.
1: Yes.
2: You appear. Yeah, I have a question that may be a little technical for some people. Okay, you've got to remember the Fannie Willis RICO Act charges.
1: Yes.
2: From Georgia.
1: Correct.
2: Like two of those people pled guilty, the kind of dingy lady, and then there was someone else. One of those people were actually accused of stealing the code of a voting machine. What do you know about that? I never heard of a resolution or anything else.
1: Well, the cases were thrown out in the end.
2: I knew it was dead at the end.
1: And it had nothing to do with the fact that whether these people were guilty or not guilty. I mean, Trump was in the indictment, et cetera. And what it fell apart as the courts basically said, you can't charge the president of the United States with this felony crime. And if you can't charge Mr. Big, you can't jail the Mr. and Mrs. Littles. And so they walked. And it was literally a get out of jail free card from from the Trump eyes courts. He has over one third of all judges now have been chosen by Trump.
2: My question is, what happened to that code? I heard some mention it was never recovered. Vulnerability to the system.
1: It didn't matter very much. In fact, a lot of that code is public. They did these were like look. These were this is the gang that couldn't shoot straight. Rudy Giuliani. I think I've just come up with a good one, Dennis. Rudy Giuliani was down in Douglas, where I was, which is one of those sundown towns where if you're a black person, you do not go out on the street after sundown. That still exists there, by the way, and down in Douglas. And he thought, well, that's easy. We'll walk in because we'll have, these white crackers who will turn over all their files. And they did. They gave all these locked files to Giuliani and these small biters. But the truth was, in the end, that stuff is public, and I'm not too worried about it. I mean, but they thought, here's the interesting thing. They thought that they were committing a felony crime. But if you put it together with the other things they did, it created it's a racketeering. It was part of what's under the law called a racketeering enterprise. I've actually done RICO cases in the big RICO case in Georgia, so I know their law there. And under Georgia law, all of them, Trump and the whole gang, they were going to go away for a very long time. But it just dragged out, and that was the problem. It dragged out until the court said it's too close to an election to put this guy in prison.
0: Let's see if we can go down the coast to California. Where are we? Matt, San Luis Obispo, join us on Flashpoints on Pacifica Radio. Happy to have you. You're on with Greg Palast.
3: Okay, thank you. Thank you very much. Thank you, Dennis. Thank you, Greg, for your tireless work. I thankfully was able to see you several years ago. KFCF was doing an event. Yeah. It was a dinner, and you spoke, and I was visiting family there, and it was great. So if anybody gets the chance to see Greg, just do it. But I had one question in particular about these thugs who show up at the polls. I remember years ago when I worked in the media industry down south, and Arnie was governor, and there was some something had passed. He was there. He voted. He had his wife and his daughters. And then, he went to promote some bill that had just passed. And he had to do it a certain number of feet away from the polling place.
1: Yes.
3: Is there no laws about these thugs?
1: Every state is different, but I don't know of a single state that doesn't have a substantial buffer area where you cannot. Well, first of all, you can't politic in within that area. But the other thing is, yeah, you can't interfere through even intimidation tactics. You can't interfere with a voter. But, you know, here's the problem. This is the perfect crime. Who are you going to call? If you're being harassed, you're going to call Cash Patel? You know, I mean, you know, we had Pam Bondi as attorney general. Who are you going to call? That's the problem with election crimes, is that the police are usually the criminals. And so you don't, and I saw this in Chicago. I remember a candidate for mayor running against Boss Daley. He was actually in my neighborhood, and he was arrested by state police for campaigning too close to the polls by the Chicago cops working for Boss Daley. And the state police came in and threatened to arrest the city cops. So yes, this is an issue, but the problem is when you're in towns like Douglas, like, you know, where we just talked about, a sundown town. Are you going to take your chances with these people? I remember when I was working with Salon or something, we had one of the editors did not understand why a black man that I talked about, a minister who was cheated out of his vote, called a felon when he wasn't. And the editor didn't believe me because he said, well, why didn't this guy pound the desk? And I said, you're talking about a black man pounding the desk in Alachua County. Good luck. People have to understand, it ain't L.A. It ain't Frisco. You got to go to Duluth, Georgia. You got to go to, when you get outside of Little Rock, where are you? When you're in Dogpatch, the intimidation is effective because you get the signal. You get the signal. It's really horrible when you're down. I mean, it's really gotten nasty. Really nasty.
3: It's real. It's
0: That's
3: disgusting.
0: The voice of Greg Palast. You're listening to Flashpoints. Let's see if we can get Stan, Oakland, California. Join us with Greg Palast. Excuse the interruption.
4: Hi, can you hear me okay?
0: Yeah.
4: Hi. I have a question, comment about a different type of voter suppression, even though I think the cases you're giving are much more massive. And that is voter suppression of parties to the left of the Democrats and Republican Party. For example, a few months ago, a black studies professor, actually the chair of the black studies department at UC Santa Barbara, Butch Ware, who's running as a Green Party candidate for governor, was knocked off the ballot due to some really BS technicality, and that many attorneys thought was absolutely ridiculous. And so he wasn't able to run. And that's not the first time. Some years before, you mentioned Wisconsin, the Democratic Party got the Green Party knocked off the ballot in Wisconsin. So what do you think about those types of voter suppression? That is, knocking parties to the left, openly socialist and green radical parties and so on and so forth off the ballot.
1: It's part of a wider issue. I have observed and participated in report on elections around the world, from Brazil to Venezuela to Africa, Europe. No one knocks off political parties off the ballot, and no one knocks voters off the voter rolls. We're kind of unique in that one. I don't know of any other country that where they start dancing through the voter rolls and say, oh, remove that one, remove that one, remove that one. Oh, postcard came back. And it goes to political parties. That's why you have lots of parties in places like, you know, Germany or Brazil or others. I mean, of course, you have main parties, but they don't spend their time knocking off, just keeping others off the ballot. You know, that I think there's a kind of consensus among democracies. You know, I mean, we can't include, you know, Russia or China or something, but in democracies where you don't remove your competitors, that's not how you win. Or that's not how you should win. You win by convincing people. So in America, you're talking about not just the attack on the third and fourth parties. You're talking about a system in which the idea of challenge of a voter or a candidate or a party is, this is a direct attack on democracy. And by the way, you know how Obama won his first, well, he lost his first race when he ran for Congress. His second race for state Senate, he only won because he got every one of his, he got his opponent's signature to get on the ballot disqualified. It was the, so he defeated an incumbent senator because he just got her knocked off the ballot. So, you know, this is an old game and it's played by Republicans and Democrats, but Republicans have really become virtuosos. But I do have to say, yes, this is a bipartisan game. And yeah, they don't want you, you know, it's pretty, you know, you don't need a PhD to know that to try to keep you off the ballot to not siphon off votes.
0: Right. And sunshine is not welcome. Let me jump in here and let people know you're listening to Flashpoints on Pacifica Radio. This is a sort of a voter clinic here with Greg Palast. And we have been working with Greg over the years in what we call the Election Crimes Bulletin. When today is a special edition because we really wanted to talk about some key issues unfolding in terms of the SAFE Act and related adventures. And I want to let people know tomorrow, Miguel Gavilan Molina and myself will welcome Dolores Huerta. We'll spend some time with us, so we're looking forward to that as well. We're going to Ann in San Francisco. Please join us. You're on with Greg Palast. Welcome, Ann.
5: Yeah, thank you. This has been a great show. I'm wondering if you could spell out the current situation of how the SAFE Act has been married to the housing bill, because I thought if the president wasn't going to sign a bill and it was passed by both houses, it became law after 10 days. Is there something else going on there?
1: It's the opposite. There's a pocket veto. If he doesn't sign it, it goes down. So there's just no hope. And, you know, we're paying. So if we, you know, another politician who had integrity would say, well, if I signed this bill, we could maybe win an election because we've got policies that people like. No, he's going to punish us. This is like a UFC way of handling legislation. We're not going to let you buy that house. We're going to crank up your interest rates. We're going to make you pay through the nose. We're not going to build any housing, you know. It just because you won't give me my vote cheating act. And that's all it is. There is absolutely no provisions. So it's a problem. So he's not holding up the housing act, he's holding up appointments that we need for ambassadorships, et cetera. Basically, he's holding the government hostage. A political scientist calls this a self coup, where he's trying to, through his control of the levers of government, between intimidation and manipulation, to basically give, to stay in office, or at least keep the Republicans in office, whether or not they actually win the vote. It's a self-coup. And one of my great commentators, I think a perceptive commentator, Professor Sarah Payne of the Naval War College, when asked, is it possible that America could turn fascist? She said, oh, what do you think we have now? And this is from the Naval War College.
5: Thanks for straightening that out. Great.
1: Yeah. Sorry.
5: I mean, not great, but
1: yeah, I know. Bad news, but at least you got the news. You don't get it anywhere else. Right. I mean, so let's thank Dennis
5: Bernstein. You want the truth. You want the truth, as hard as it is. Yep. Thank you very much.
0: Thank you. Thank you, Ann, for joining us on Flashpoints. We're taking calls with Greg Palast at 1-800. What is our number here? 1-800-958-9008. 1-800-958-9008. Something on your mind around elections, thoughts about as we move into the next election cycle, your fears, hopes, there's a lot of reason to believe that Trump is going to intercede in any way possible. We're already hearing about more about trying to undermine what's going on in terms of elections in Michigan. And this is coming up in a lot of different places around the country. Greg, are you expecting that we will see variations on a theme? Roadblocks in the way of free and fair elections, and I do fear the more thuggery at the polling places as well.
1: Yes, I'm very concerned. And remember, thuggery has another value. If you can create mayhem at the polls, you close them. 30 some polling stations in Atlanta, you know, black and progressive city, were shut down from in 24 because of the bomb threats. I think you're going to just see intimidation and mayhem, and you might see some provocateurs who saying, you know, wearing like, oh, look at our little Antifa outfits, start a fight, close down a polling station in a heavily minority area. This is so I'm looking at planned violence. January 6th was well planned. December 10th, before that, there was a practice session. So when I go around and I see these armed guys, they're getting ready. And that is a big problem. Plus, you're scared. Don't forget, another reason why George Bush became president of the United States, W. Bush, in 2000, by 537 votes cast, is because of a riot by Republicans. It was called the Gucci Riot because it was all these $800 an hour consultants who are smashing windows in the Miami-Dade vote counting center, and they stopped the count. If they hadn't stopped the count through a riot in Miami, Al Gore would have been president. And so they have no shame of it. Did anyone, and some of the people that were involved in the riot, like Roger Stone, have been heavily involved in the Trump operation now. And he hasn't gotten sweeter. You know, he hasn't found the Lord yet. You know, he's got his Nixon tattoo on his back, but this whole administration has a Nixon tattoo on its back. So I'm very concerned about planned violence, not just eruptions. You know, to their advantage.
0: Go on.
1: Yeah, but no, it's to the advantage of the GOP. I hate to say it, violence is to their advantage. And they know it, we know it, and so we have to be prepared. And also, by the way, please stay calm. That's why we have these de-escalation groups. Don't fight with anyone. It's, you know, please, you know, this, of course, California is different, but we're going to have up in Northern California, we're going to have four contested congressional seats. So there are issues here. We've always had issues within the Democratic Party, but I'm very concerned about the violence being used systemically and systematically in swing states like Georgia, where John Ossoff is running for re-election.
0: Yeah. Let me jump in here, Greg. Again, you're listening to Flashpoints on Pacifica Radio. That's Greg Palast. I'm Dennis Bernstein. We're going to welcome Allison joining us from American Canyon. Allison, welcome to Flashpoints.
6: Yeah, hi. Thank you for hosting the show. It's fabulous. So to support women and ensure their right to vote, I have a hyphenated last name, my maiden name and my married name. Will I have any problems?
1: Yes. If they can impose the national law on California. And I will say that is one thing that Newsom has done, and actually Becerra has done as attorney general, which is to fight the attack on California voting systems by the feds. But yes, you will have a problem. In fact, I talked to the former Secretary of State of California, and she says, oh my God, we have the way that they've got things set up. People with hyphenated names have real problems. So be very careful how you're registered, that you have the right ID. Now in California, by law, you don't necessarily need ID, but I always bring ID in case you faced a challenge. I'm very concerned.
6: Even if
1: go ahead, sorry.
6: Even if I bring my birth certificate and marriage certificate and my ID?
1: Yes. Please do. Please do. Otherwise, you're going to have, you know, you don't want to lose your vote. And I see people, like, for example, in a lot of states, now California, by the way, for the first time, you can now register if you've been purged or they can't find your registration. You can register on election day in 22 states. And but people don't know that. But the only way you can do that is if you bring all your this ID with you. And if and I don't know where the SAVE Act is going, but if I take it on my husband's name, I bring the marriage, divorce, whatever papers you need. So you can vote. You can say, okay, if your name's missing, say, please give me a register. I want to register right now. And we got to get that word out. So I'm running, doing a 6-part series, by the way, with NAACP Rainbow Push, in honor of my late friend, Jesse Jackson, and with the Transformative Justice Coalition. And what we are doing is creating a series of 6 videos to explain how your vote can be attacked and the practical ways to overcome it. That's what we need. We really, and I'm not so worried about California, obviously, or Oregon or Washington, but Wisconsin, Pennsylvania, Georgia, Texas, Arizona. This is going to be, when I say a battleground, that's going to have a whole new dark meeting.
0: Let me jump in here again. We've got a whole bunch of calls coming through, Greg. Let's see if we can get Rochelle in San Francisco. Join us with Greg Palast. Rochelle.
7: All I was going to say that absolutely, but also the professional guy, and they have some other important things for them.
0: Your show?
7: The foot dude.
8: Oh, you have a foot doctor?
7: Well, also, I'm going to ask if we can do it the same day. Right. All I want to do is a looky-look. I mean,
1: Rochelle is, has something better to do right now. Who else is on the line?
0: Okay. How about Galen in San Francisco?
1: Hey, Galen.
9: Yes, I'm here. There's okay, the noise is
0: join gone. Us, please. Welcome. I don't know where we were, but we're back.
1: We're back.
9: Okay. Can you hear me?
1: Yes.
0: Yes.
9: Greg, in your film, you talked about people calling, like in Georgia, calling in and contesting like tens of thousands of votes at one time, getting people removed. Mm-hmm. Is that still happening? And whether it is or not, can the Democrats do the same thing? And have they even thought to?
1: Everyone, I get that a lot. So I just actually spoke to Major Gamaliel Turner, career military, just retired, so he could work full-time on voting rights in Georgia. And what's happened is he was one of the first victims of this. And when I say victims, he was attacked. He's one of the first victims of this vigilante vote challenges where he had this guy, Alton Russell, the chairman of the Republican Party in southern Georgia, who came up with a list of thousands of names, most of them black soldiers out of Fort Benning, and challenged their right to vote because they were assigned to other military bases. Well, you know, soldiers are allowed to vote in America, even if they're black soldiers, right? That, remember, Civil War, all that? So, yes, unfortunately, they've made it worse. In Georgia and some other states, they've passed laws which allow vigilante vote challenges. I can say, I live in California, I can say Dennis Bernstein doesn't really live in San Francisco, don't let him vote. And I don't just put in Dennis's name, I put in 500
0: thanks,
1: names.
0: Kirk.
1: I put in everyone who donates to KPFA. You know, it's like, you know, and they send in, this one woman sent in a thumb drive because she had 32,000 people she was challenging. The problem is that the state governments are telling the counties you can't refuse these challenges. It's going to be ugly. I'm working with the NAACP on just this issue.
0: We're just one more call. We can squeeze in Kevin in Oakland. We've got about 30, 45 seconds for you.
10: Yeah, can you hear me okay?
0: Yes.
10: Great. I'll make it fast. Why isn't there and hasn't there been a major either civil lawsuit, class action lawsuit, or conspiracy or RICO prosecution against all of these vote suppressors over the last 5 decades?
1: Well, as a matter of fact, I was just talking about that, and we've got the great law firm. If you remember, Tony Mazzocchi's daughter has a human rights law firm, and we'll be working with the NAACP, the Transformative Justice Coalition, which is headed by law professor Barbara Arnwine. And this is exactly what I was talking about. It's time that these guys pay a personal price. If they get sued and they have to spend money, maybe they'll think twice about taking away their vote. You have to hit them in the pocketbook. There has to be a monetary penalty for taking away someone's vote. I mean, it, as Tom Paine said, you take away my horse, I can replace my horse. You take away my vote, I can't replace my vote. And there ought to, and if you arrest someone for stealing your horse or your car, you should be able to arrest someone for taking something even more valuable, your democracy and your vote.
0: Beautiful. Greg, we'll leave it right there. Thank you, Greg Palas, gregtalas.com. 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Please stay tuned.

And that does it for another episode of Flashpoint. Our executive producer is Dennis Bernstein. Senior producers, Miguel Gabalon Molina and Kevin Pina. Technical producer, Rod Akil. Our theme music written and produced by Charlie Lang. For questions and comments, email Dennis Bernstein at dennis@kpfa.org. 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

0: KVD Hard Knock Radio hanging out with you this afternoon. I had to play a song, and believe me, I would play all 12 minutes of the song if I could. Is that infectious? It is a live performance at Club U in Washington, D.C., and it's by the group Rare Essence. And, you know, it is the unmistakable sound of D.C. soundtrack, Washington, D.C.'s music. We're talking about Go-Go. And I wanted to play this song and open up and have a conversation with two people to talk about the 50th anniversary, or at least there was a tribute that was given to Go-Go a couple of months ago at the Roots picnic in Philadelphia. And they paid homage to Go-Go. And I always said, as a hip-hop head, Go-Go's our first cousin, right? We were aware of it, but we didn't know the full history. And so I wanted to take some time out and make sure that we understand that this signature sound, this music, which is often overlooked, has important contributions, and it's something that we should dig a little bit deeper into understanding. So joining us, we have Kevin Cato Hammond. He is one of the foremost historians and cultural ambassadors of Washington, D.C.'s go-go music scene. He's the publisher and founder of Take Me Out to the Go-Go, probably seen the initials, T-M-O-T-T, Go-Go. And so that's a platform that's documented and preserved the go-go culture since 1996. And beyond his work as a journalist and historian, he has performed with a number of go-go bands, including Little Benny and the Masters, Pure Elegance, Proper Utensils, and I'm sure there's a host of others. Also joining us is Jay Kwan. He's no stranger to our airwaves. A lot of times we have Jay Kwan because of his rich history, not just with hip-hop, but with music in general, and he is in the DMV, as they like to call it, D.C., Maryland, Virginia area. He's written a lot about go-go, has interviewed folks, and has a pretty good article that talks about the connection of go-go in hip-hop. So, gentlemen, welcome to the show. And I'm going to start off with you, Cato.
1: Mm-hmm. Okay.
0: I had to play the song Take Me Out to the Go-Go. And I don't know if there's 50 versions of it. I don't know if it's a standard, but that's why we're here to learn. But right. Like I said, we played 5 minutes, and it goes on for another 7.
1: Yeah, oh, longer than that. The real
0: Yeah. And I was just like, man, we can't play the whole thing because we got a show to do.
1: Right.
0: But one of the things that I was always told is that you got to hear Go-Go live. You know, it's not just something you can just put on a record and really capture the full essence. And even though this is a live recording, you know, the times that I've seen Go-Go live has just been an experience. I remember going to a club called DC Live and seeing people there. And it was just like, you know, you come back and it's like, man, they got a sound in DC. You really got to, you got to hear it. But right. I'm going to turn the floor over to you. What do we need to know about Go-Go, its 50th, you know, anniversary tribute that they did at the Roots Picnic? Fill us in. Let's get a Go-Go 101.
1: Okay. Okay. Well, yeah, Go-Go is a music that, derived in the what is now referred to the DMV area. But, you know, back then we was calling it the Washington metropolitan area. And it is 50. We mark it as the creation of it, starting in 1976 by a group called Chuck Brown and the Soul Searchers. At the time, they were just called the Soul Searchers, but it was Chuck Brown's group who had already previously released songs even before then, you know, earlier songs like Ashley's Roach Clip that you would hear sampled in all types of, you know, music. Over the years, songs like Blow Your Whistle, which I think that's sampled in the Eve song called Tambourine. We the People. If anybody remember a movie back in in the 70s called Johnny Tough. We the People plays at the very end of that movie or whatever, you know, when he's on the bicycle. At any rate, it comes from an area that was already predominantly heavy with bands. Bands was just everywhere, you know, from my memory. Bands were just, that was just a thing, you know what I'm saying? It's kind of different from hip hop, where they, I guess the only difference is hip hop had what they had in their hands, and in the DC area, we had what we had in available to us, which was instruments through schools, you know, some music programs in schools. And so we were forming bands. Hip hop at the same time was doing exact same thing, playing in playgrounds, but with the DJs and all that kind of thing. So we were doing the exact same thing, but we had the instruments doing it. You know, we were in schools, in the school band, marching bands and all that kind of stuff. And we was able to take those instruments home. And it kind of honed into that thing where, you know, there was a style. There was many bands. I mean, you had the Soul Searchers, you had Aggression, you had wow, there was so many bands. You had man, the Young Senators, who went on to be the band for Eddie Kendricks. You had so many, but there was a style that this Chuck Brown and the Soul Searchers was doing. There was, well, everything during that time was percussion driven, not just locally. I mean, if you think of bands back then, like Brass Construction and War and all that kind of stuff, everybody was heavily with percussion. But there's a particular type of pattern that Chuck Brown and the Soul Searchers started doing. And it was the pattern. If anybody remembers, a song came out in 1975 called Mr. Magic by Grover Washington Jr. And it played a pattern, you know, that boom, ka, boom, boom, boom, boom. You know what I'm saying? And that particular beat was a real drive. If you put even Mr. Magic on, you're gonna nod your head because it's got that swing to it. It's a swing to it. And so that was where Chuck Brown and the Soul Searchers started. You know, they when they started playing that. And at the same time, Chuck came up with the, you know, when bands used to play, let me say this, when bands used to perform all the time, they would play a song like they do, and then they would stop. Thank you very much. Then they would go into the next song. Usually, when that happens, you're playing a song, you know, a top 40 song. Now they call it cover. You play a song, you finish it. You got people on the dance floor. When you stop, people may leave the dance floor. When you come back to the next song, they may come back on the floor. They may not. Chuck developed the idea to connect those songs with the particular beat of the next song you're gonna play. So instead of stopping, they would keep the drums and the percussion going into the next song, and then vamp into that next song. And that became a little thing where it was known that, you know, if another band started playing that way, they're like, "Oh, you playing Chuck's groove? That's Chuck's groove." You know, he was known that that was his thing. You know what I'm saying? And Chuck, the Soul Searchers was one of the big bands, most popular bands at the time. And then Connection, when it comes to Go-Go itself was an event that, you know, it basically started in the '60s. And I'm not talking about Dancing Girls Go-Go. I'm talking about an event like a cabaret. I mean, Smokey Robinson and the Miracles even had a song that came out called "Going to the Go-Go." So a go-go was an event like a cabaret, and these top bands were the Soul Searchers, Young Senators, Black Heat, the Matadors. They were known for playing at these particular events. But so you had the go-go event. Once, like I say, 1976 rolled around, and Chuck developed that style, and other younger bands started adapting that style. These were younger bands now, bands like Trouble Funk that we know about, EU, Sugar Bear, Rare Essence. They were all teenagers at the time, you know what I'm saying? So they were the younger generation, and they adapted because the older generation didn't adapt to that Chuck style. The younger generation did, and then once they did it, And then they filled in the gaps of what Chuck was doing, because by the time 1978 rolled around, Chuck Brown came out with a big hit, another big hit called Bustin' Loose, that just,
0: Right.
1: that took them. Go ahead.
0: Let me stop you there. I want to stop at the Bustin' Loose, and I appreciate you giving that history. Cato Hammond, one of our guests this afternoon, as we're looking at the history of go-go, they recently celebrated the 50th anniversary at the Roots Picnic, and they brought a lot of bands and gave tribute. And we want to make sure that people understand the significance. We also have Jaquan here, historian extraordinaire. I want to bring him in a second. But you said some things that are very, very important, and I don't want this to go over people's heads. A lot of times people like to say history is linear. And from a New York perspective, where I grew up at, we did this hip hop thing in the 70s, and the whole country was waiting for us to bless them with that style, as if DC didn't have a scene. And what I always found funny about DC is that as a New Yorker, if I went to Philly and I went up and down the East Coast, everybody was kind of like, oh, New York is in the house. Wow, what's going on? But DC, I used to play tennis, so I'd go down there in these tournaments. DC was the only place where folks was like, we don't care about no New York. We Chocolate City. We are DC. And I just knew they had their own sing, their own swag, their own, way of getting down. Move out to Cali, 3,000 miles away, and guess what you see? A bunch of funk bands, a bunch of, young teens. And so it wasn't like it was a linear thing where people were building off of hip hop. Everybody had a scene, and most of these scenes were bands. We didn't have a band because we didn't have instruments to take home. But when I talk to people in DC, it's like, oh, in the 70s, we had bands. DC, we had bands. And, out here in Oakland, everybody had a band. So there was this musicality that young teens used to express themselves. And I just think it's remarkable because those things would morph into styles of music that are now popular. And I'll just say one other thing. You talked about the percussion. And I found out here that the percussion was big here, but the percussion wasn't drum based as much as it was based around the bass line, the thumping bass line of Larry Graham, where DC had that tribal, like, them drums, but it's still percussion. And the last thing I'll say is, it's interesting with Chuck extending those that breakdown. I think we did an interview with him a long time ago. He talked about that he was just extend the interludes. And to me, that's the equivalent to Kool Herc's.

0: out, and especially, as you get introduced to this go-go thing.
1: For sure. I grew up in Richmond, and some of the earliest Trouble Funk joints, like their live album, double album that, became Drop the Bomb, had several songs on it, but Drop the Bomb was one of the notable ones. You hear them shout out in there, Richmond. We're right up the street from, or down the street from DC. So definitely we that was the music of my youth as well as hip hop. What I like to add on to what Cato said was, as far as the percussive parts that you talked about, if you listen to Bustin' Loose, I cite Bustin' Loose, and I think, Big Tony and some others that I've talked to kind of cite Bustin' Loose as a breakdown part in there that a lot of New Yorkers have sampled. And
0: Yes.
1: there's that pattern. I wouldn't say that was the birth of the sound necessarily, but that was a very important point right there where that breakdown comes in on Bustin' Loose. And that was what groups like Trouble Funk would mimic, and that would later become that signature, the Rototoms and all those instruments that would become the signature sound of go-go. And I like to also, something you said in the intro, go-go definitely has to be experienced live. I think one of the reasons why, and I don't want to put the cart before the horse, but one of the reasons why go-go wasn't able to, people talk about how go-go didn't blow up until songs like The Butt and things like that later on. One of the reasons is because, the radio format in the 70s and 80s was, 3 minutes, 30 seconds for a song, because you got to have commercials and stuff. Commercials drive radio. Well, like you said, most go-go recordings, the Chuck Brown, Run Joe, and all of those albums, like one song could be 12 minutes. So, it wasn't radio friendly. And listening to it is cool, but you got to be in the spot to really enjoy go-go. It's that kind of experience. So, and that's definitely what we saw, what we saw here growing up. Like I said, it was a big part of my youth, and I do consider it the cousin. If punk rock is one of hip hop's cousins, then definitely DC Go-Go is a cousin as well, probably a closer cousin.
0: Right. And both of them, both those genres had participations from key artists into the genre. So, you saw go-go artists with hip hop folks and you saw punk with hip hop folks. But let me ask you this. Tell me your first experience, Jaquan, when you went to a go-go event, when you seen a go-go band, what was it like when you saw it? How old were you? What went through your head, the whole nine, if you can remember.
1: Yeah, I was a bit older when I actually saw a live go-go event. I had been listening to go-go forever, but again, I was a lot younger, as you said, so I
0: Let me
1: wasn't.
0: ask you this. Were you listening to tapes or were you listening to records?
1: I was into tapes in the beginning. So my introduction to what is actually known as go-go now was probably Trouble Funk put out a single, or actually a maxi single in 1980, had Pump Me Up and three other songs on it. And I didn't know what it was. Pump Me Up doesn't get the credit as being one of the early rap songs. I mean, Trouble Funk was rapping very well on Pump Me Up. Pump Me Up now is something in hip hop. Every DJ had two copies, and DJs, when they do their sets of, taking two copies of a record and backspinning, they're gonna backspin with Rock the Bells and different records, but one of the first ones they would take two copies of was Pump Me Up. So Pump Me Up was the early one. There was EU, Knock 'Em Out, Sugar Ray, was the early one, which was definitely, that's a foundational New York breakbeat. So I heard those, but I didn't connect that, this was anything other than just, like I said, especially with Pump Me Up. Pump Me Up was just a rap record to me with interesting percussion. But then they had this Latin joint on that same EP, and I can't think of the other two songs, but that EP was very important. And the independence of the Go-Go labels, because Trouble Funk came out on their own label. They had Trouble Funk Records, and they had several other independent labels. So to answer your question though about my first jam, after listening to it on records, and then like maybe by the time Trouble Funk and other groups have made a couple records, I know that, okay, this is a thing. This is not just the Pump Me Up thing. There's a sound, there's a thing that goes with it. So after years of listening to it, and then even enjoying it in clubs, That's when I'm the age where I can.

0: get into a club and actually see. And my first time might have been like Rare Essence or something like that in the early 90s, because that's when I became of the age where I could, go up to DC and get into a club. So I enjoy Go-Go on records mostly. Had some live tapes, but because they were like, Tim's generation, dubbed so many times, they didn't sound very good. So I enjoyed records like Hey Fellas by Trouble Funk. And like I said, EU early on, before EU became, the Butt and those records were kind of, they were kind of as much R&B as they were Go-Go. Go-Go was so percussive. By the time the Butt came out, that was more of a, that was a record for the rest of the United States, but the go-go that I grew up to was mainly percussion and mainly live. Even Big Tony told me, he said the only way to record go-go is live. He said when we're in the studio, we'll invite people in, and the crowd noises you hear aren't fake crowd noises. We have a real crowd in there. We have a little party in the in the studio. So the live thing is something that he always really, really stressed.
1: That's the voice of Jaquan. I'm going to take a little musical break, play a couple of the songs or parts of a song, because again, these songs be like 55 minutes and 89 seconds, but we'll play a little bit, some Trouble Funk, Pump Me Up, and we'll come back and continue our conversation.

0: We're back here, Hard Knock Radio, Davey D, talking about the history of go-go, celebrating its 50th anniversary. We got Jay Kwan, historian. He works with what's the museum down in D.C.? Smithsonian.
1: I work with the National Hip Hop Museum in D.C., and then I work with the Bronx Museum with Rocky and those guys.
0: There you go. And we also have Cato Hammond. He is the publisher of Take Me Out to the Go-Go and a musician in his own right. So he ain't just sitting here writing about it. He can get down and get busy. And I see him online, and he'll be talking his stuff about the music. So let me ask you, Cato, when did you first perform, with a go-go band? What was that like? And do you have to have certain type of chops in order to get on there? If I come up with a tambourine or, some cowbells, can I get on stage with you all? Or do I have to have a whole other type of skill set as a musician to do the go-go thing?
2: Well, I first performed with a go-go band. I may have been like around 14, 15 years old. Yeah, a lot of been, like I said, we were teens and stuff. But once again, we were bands. I've been playing in bands since I was 11 and 12. You know what I'm saying? So we kind of morphed into that style.
0: Hold on a second.
2: Go-go became
0: I want people to not take that for granted. You've been playing since you were 11 or 12 in bands.
2: Yeah. Yeah.
0: That's unheard of for so many people now. You know what I mean? Like, you just don't think about that. Yeah, I mean, in many places, especially, when they don't have the full, you might play in a school band for a little bit, the marching band
2: right.
0: or something like that, but it ain't a real, like, you doing a band.
2: Yeah,
0: I think that's real important to note. That's a tradition that we come out of as Black folks in many parts of the country. And so when people are like, well, how's so much of this music coming out of the community? Because cats like you was like 11 years old in a band.
2: Yeah, playing in, and, playing in band, looking up, you mentioned Graham Sister Station, Earth, Wind, Fire, groups back then, looking up. And then once everybody starts switching to this go-go style, by that time I'm like 14, because my first time, and I'm going to say in 1979, seeing the go-go band was Rare Essence. I was 14. And they were just a couple of years older than me. Lil Benny was 16, but it was an event that was taking place where other bands played on the event. But Rare Essence was the only band at this particular event playing the go-go style. So that was, they caught my attention immediately. Like, I remember going back to, band practice, man, this style, man, that we got to do, and it started picking up like that. I'm sure that's how everybody.
0: What instrument do you play?
2: I play guitar.
0: Guitar. Yeah. So is there a guitar riff for go-go?
2: What do you mean, like riff? You just got to be funky. You got to be funky. If you listen to people like, a real funky guitar style is like somebody like Nile Rodgers, with Chic, Al McKay with Earth, Wind & Fire, especially Al McKay. But both of them, it's a chucking type of boom, and real funky rhythmic guitar thing, and it really drives. It helps drive. If you listen to these songs, you listen to the guitar in those songs. Even with Chuck, now Chuck himself added a lot of blues in his guitar playing and songs. You know what I'm saying? That was the older generation. They still had what they grew up with and incorporated that into what go-go was. Because you couldn't incorporate what you want into that beat, So, yeah, I was like around that age and then coming up through high school. And one thing I wanted to impress, this one of the things y'all were talking about is there was almost two forms of go-go. There's the, like you mentioned, that you got to see it live. And a lot of the recordings that you hear are from live shows. You got the studio stuff that came out with records. But by the time groups like Chuck Brown or Rare Essence or Trouble Funk, I mean, Trouble Funk came out with the record, dropped the bomb. But by that time, it was already hot in the clubs and it was played different. So they, sometimes groups would have the money to go in the studio and release a record. And in many cases, the fans ourselves, we're so used to them playing it live. And when you play it live, it's different every time because it's based on the interaction with the crowd. You know what I'm saying? So by the time you hear such and such, like I remember when Wrestling first came out, their first record, Body Moves. I couldn't wait to buy that jack. I put the record on. I'm like, oh, this is different from what the way we hear when we go see them. Wait a minute. And it took a second to really get to know and appreciate it. Okay, that's a studio version, the commercial version for, but a lot of those songs you hear when you hear the live versions is the same thing, but it's different. So a lot of people who, if they weren't going to Go-Go's, only knew of the records, of the releases that came out. But when that's why it's di like I say, it's different when you're playing there, and that's always been, and that's still the case to this very day. I mean, you may hear something that one of the groups did. Well, it's about 20L song now, but the group Uncalled For, that song they did was Sex Called Sexy Lady. They used they didn't sample. They played a little riff of the System's song "You in My System," in it. You know what I'm saying? A little vamping of the instrumentals of it, but it's still, when once it got released as a record, when you go see them live, it's like, oh, this is how I really go. You know what I'm saying? So that's, that's always been the case with Go-Go. So with all those songs that people was hearing when they was hearing the record first, that's the impression. And then when I was in the army, it was a period when I was in the army, or people who went to college, and we would have these live PA tapes, the shows, the live shows. Those were the ones that people weren't understanding. You go to college and the different people from different areas, whether they're from, down south or whatever, they couldn't understand what they were listening to because they were live events. And the interaction with a crowd is really different. When it's almost like a DJ, or it's almost like a preacher or MC. They're talking directly to the
0: Well,
2: crowd.
0: the energy is there. The
2: And the
0: first time I
2: energy,
0: seen, I think it was a DC Live,
2: yeah.
0: and it's just an energy thing. Like everything is crowd participation, and there's different words for it,
2: Yeah.
0: out
2: And when you hear
0: here.
2: the PA tapes, you don't realize that energy going on. And over the years, we've taken people for the first. I remember one time we took Dwele to a Go-Go. It's different people. A partner of mine who passed away, Preston Blue, used to work with EMI. So when people would come to town, we would take them to Go-Go's. You know what I'm saying? Whether it be Dwele, whether it would be Guru. Guru used to love it with Gangsta and Premier. And we would take, and they would say, oh, I get it now. You know what I'm saying? I haven't seen a single person who didn't, that in the beginning, they didn't really like Go-Go, but once you took it to them, they came out loving it. There's not one time I've seen, not seen that happen. Every single time you take somebody there, because now they get the whole vibe experience. And now from that point on, when they hear a PA tape, they understand what's going on because they went there. I've always used to say, I remember there was a movie out called Leap of Faith, starring Steve Martin. If you ever seen that movie, he was like a traveling evangelist. It was Steve Martin and Meatloaf, and they would bring their whole experience in a tent. They would put up a tent, go into a town, put up a tent, and just get that town a whole experience. And I've always said, if Gogo had been able to do that, people from different areas would understand it, because we're bringing that whole, like Universal Circus, they bringing you that whole experience
0: Whole
2: to your
0: thing.
2: town. I've always said, I know that take a lot of money to do that, but I've always said, meaning that when they bring that experience, they're not just bringing the bands, they bringing a crowd as well. So people, the new people who see it, will understand the interaction with the crowd and the band. So that's, yeah, it's definitely a big
0: Cato,
2: deal. when you see it live. Yep.
0: Cato Hammond, our guest, one of our guests, as you were talking, it reminds me when I went to college and I would bring the block party tapes, from New York, and I would bring them and be like, "This is what we're doing. This is what's happening." Folks out here would look and be like, "What the hell, man? What are they saying? Nursery rhymes? What's going on?" They wouldn't understand. But a New Yorker would hear those tapes, and they would decode it immediately. Oh, that's Catch a Groove. Oh, that's Edwin Starr breakbeat. They would know the rhymes. And those tapes became your saving grace. It's funny you mentioned Guru in Premier, because I remember a long time ago, when they first came out, Premier was over at the crib, and he heard these live tapes that I had. And he goes, "Hey man, you should let me have them, and I can master them for you." And I was like, "Man, get out of my house! You ain't taking my tapes." And then, like 10 years later, them tapes got demagnetized, and I keep them in a plastic bag. One day I'm gonna have to do something. And when I seen Premier, I'm like, "Man, I should have given you those tapes to master, because now you can't, those are precious tapes. Those are artifacts that, man." But that live performance. Woo, important. Let me bring Jaquan back in. I want to build off of a couple of things. One, the live performance aspect, and what he was saying about the records versus, what the people were doing. So your real, sweet spot. Where you get busy is around the history of Sugar Hill. You're doing documentaries and the whole nine. And so, what I've always remembered that Sugar Hill Band and Sylvia Robinson, they tried to recapture that live sound. And when it first came out for a lot of people, it was like, "What is this? This ain't our music." But what's been your experience with talking with all those folks around it and trying to, find that happy medium of, the live performances versus what would be recorded? Because a lot of people didn't want to go on record back in the days. And so, talk a little bit about your understanding of that.
1: Yeah, you're right. They didn't want to go on record. It's funny, like, members of Grandmaster Flash and the Furious Five and other groups would tell me how different, like Bobby Robinson and people like that of Enjoy Records would come to, their jams, come to the Autobahn or wherever, trying to, "Hey, I want to put this on record." And they thought it was ridiculous. Like, nobody want to hear us, talking over somebody else's song. Get out of here. So, they rejected being on record for years. So the first rap record could have come out as early as 78, 77, definitely 78, if they had seen the reality that this could have been something. But as far as, what you're talking about with the party thing on those records, Enjoy and Sugar Hill Records, they had what, the Sugar Hill Band. I talked to most of the members of that band. They had what's called a clap track, and that on that clap track, Sylvia would bring in, Cowboy Sisters, Cowboy from the Furious Five, or whoever, her family members, and it would sound like a party. Most of those early records by the Sugar Hill Gang, you can hear the Furious Five doing the ad-libs. If you go back and listen to Eighth Wonder and some of those records,
0: So
1: you'll
0: they
1: hear.
0: had to have a crowd like the Go-Go Bands.
1: Definitely. Yeah. And that was, and that was definitely, Sylvia doesn't get the credit as a producer. And mainly that's because the definition of a producer has changed a lot, mainly because of rap music. Today, with rap music and hip hop culture, a producer is somebody who makes a beat. And these days, emails you the beat or, whatever. Back in the days, it would be on a CD or cassette. But, a producer in the vein of like a Quincy Jones, Nerea Michael Walden, producers of old. They might not have played an instrument. They might have been the one to say, "Hey, let's get Tito Puente to come in here and play on this. Let's get this person to do this. Hey, make this intro, 4 bars shorter than what it is." And Sylvia was really great at and Bobby was too over at Enjoy Records. No relation between Sylvia Robinson and Bobby Robinson, but they come from the doo-wop and R&B traditions. Bobby Robinson being really big in the doo-wop world and signing a bunch of doo-wop artists way before, rap is a thing on records. And then Sylvia being a huge R&B artist in her own right with Love is Strange and Pillow Talk and things like that. So coming from that party tradition, those first few rap records from like 79 through like 82, it sounded like you were at a party. You know, you could hear people in the background, you know, sounded like what a party sounds like. And as far as, you know, Kato makes a great point between the live recordings of Go-Go, because he's right. A lot of the early recordings, so when I, you know, Pump Me Up was definitely a studio recording. The other song that I couldn't think of earlier that was on that 12-inch was a song called E Flat Boogie, one of their, you know, older songs. But then when they put out the that first Go-Go Live album, the double one, that's a live album. And you know, when you hear Drop the Bomb is part of, it wasn't really a song. It was just part of their whole routine they're doing that night, because it don't end. Like Kato said, it really don't end. You know, once the Go-Go start, you know, it's just one continuous thing. Then it's chopped into songs. So the first time you heard Drop the Bomb, there's no, it starts at this point and it ends at this point. But what did happen, you know, you brought up Sugar Hill Records, you know, Sylvia being, you know, the corporate genius that she was, you know, and the marketing genius, she was trying to really scoop up anything that sounded like rap. So she heard hip hop and she actually signed Trouble Funk to a deal, and
0: Really?
1: Trouble Funk was on Sugar Hill Records,
2: They was on Sugar Hill.
1: for a small time. So if you listen, there's a Drop the Bomb album that came out on Sugar Hill Records, and that live Drop the Bomb is on there, but it's not the whole Drop the Bomb. It's like, you know, because again, you know, they're trying to get radio play, and you're trying to sell it, and you just can't sell a 12-minute record outside of DC where they know what it is. But they One of the original joints they put out on Sugar Hill Records for Trouble Funk was a song called Hey Fellas, which is a really good song of theirs. And that one, they actually recorded it at Sugar Hill as opposed to her licensing it like the rest of those songs. But they were on Sugar Hill for a hot minute, to the point where they dropped other songs. They were signed to Sugar Hill, but they dropped other songs on their own label. They had a label called DETT Records, and it stood for like the first letters of each one of their names in the band. And they put out a song called Arcade Funk.
0: I've got that. I remember that.
1: Arcade Funk was big. They, you know, they use real arcade sounds, or they replay arcade sounds, but they put it out under the pseudonym Tilt. But it was really Trouble Funk. I said produced by Trouble Funk on the record, but it was really Trouble Funk recording outside of their contract, which artists did back then. So definitely a big difference. You know, again, a great point. The live recording, you know, you listen to Sardines, and this is again rap kind of coming in and trying to swallow up Go-Go a little bit. If you listen to Sardines and The Word by Junkyard Band, you know, Rick Rubin signed them to Def Jam just for that one-off release. And if you listen to those songs, they're great recordings, studio recordings, but if you hear them live, it's just a whole different thing.
0: Let me ask you this. It seemed like for me, the thing that I love about Go-Go is that it has a jazz element in terms of its aesthetic. You know, like I think Kato, you said, you never know what you're gonna get. Each night is gonna be different. So it's like if we all in a Go-Go band, it's no different than if we're in a jazz band. You know, and we're gonna play Mary Had a Little Lamb, and this time you're gonna take the guitar riff, you're gonna take it to a whole other thing. And when you're playing that guitar, you might play a song from Earth, Wind, and Fire, you might play a Frankie Beverly thing, then you're gonna come back to your original thing, and then you're gonna play something else, and the crowd's gonna be, whoa. But if you come out here to another part of the country, you're gonna play some riff that part of the country could relate to. And what I'm saying is, even when I started off that song, Take Me Out to the Go-Go, they have like five, six riffs, you know, in the live recording. That becomes a bit of a problem if you're recording records. All of a sudden, somebody's like, hey, you can't sing my melody. Look at how much trouble Drake has gotten into. You're just doing a, you know, retake of initially Players Club by Rappin' Forte. He
1: Forte,
0: had to read him out some money, and then he, you know, Mac Dre, same thing, right? Even though I think, and you tell me, Kato, as a musician, that's just kind of a natural thing you do. You playing, and then you're getting into the groove, and it's like, man, I feel moved. Crowd is going. Let me get that Earth, Wind, and Fire lick right in there. Everybody recognizes that, right?
2: Well, a little bit. First of all, one thing in Go-Go, you got that lead talker. Just talking. What a lot of people don't know is not only is he lead talking in the majority of cases, he's conducting. So the band is watching him. So if the guitar player is doing a particular riff, it's because he gave the guitar player a signal to do that.
0: Really?
2: You see, yeah,
0: Okay.
2: he
0: Okay.
2: is. They, I mean, the musicians aren't just saying, "I'm gonna do this, boom, boom, boom." I mean, they may in rehearsal, did a little thing and they like, but everything is going on based. Okay, you got the lead talker talking. He is the liaison between the crowd and the band. So he's talking to the crowd or whatever, but he's conducting the band based on how the crowd reacting. That's why they may play a song for a long time, because if this part of even a particular part, they may keep playing over and over because we got the crowd right here. We're gonna keep this joint right here. Hey, look here, give it to Go-Go Mickey. Mickey, put it right there. Lock it. And the crowd going crazy and they locking it. You know what I'm saying? And I'm gonna talk to you for a while. If it seemed like they dying down, I might hit a signal. We'll probably turn James' phone. You might see James' phone talking and you might see him put his finger up like that. That mean, give it to the Congo player. Or what I'm saying, he'll put a V up like that. Okay, give me the verse. We've been vamping this song, now we're gonna go into the verse. Whoever
0: Yeah, for
2: singing.
0: people who can't see,
2: Yeah,
0: Kato's holding up sign.
2: but the
0: He giving sign
2: band,
0: language.
2: as a band member, you better be watching and you better not miss your cue.
0: I
2: Like in
0: was going to
2: jazz.
0: ask you that because
2: Oh
0: James
2: no.
0: Brown was famous for fining people, take me to the bridge. Cato, take me to the bridge. Cato, take me to the bridge, and all of a sudden you looking at somebody in the crowd. You mess up the
2: Better
0: whole.
2: believe it. You better believe it.
0: So
2: When
0: the
2: James
0: go-go.
2: Brown called for Bootsy, he wanted Boots. You know what I'm saying? And that's exactly what it is in Go-Go. So,
0: So was it really competitive like that in terms of how y'all got down? It was really like you had to have your chops.
2: oh, most definitely. I mean, you had to be a tight musician. One thing about it, like I said, it was a music thing. And you mentioned, I wanted to bring it up when Jaquan was talking about it. I remember the first time I ever seen Sugar Hill Gang play. It was the only time. And they came to the Capitol Center. I can't remember who else was on that show. EU may have been on, I think EU may have been on that show. But

0: Shout out Anita and Davy D. Yeah, right, feel me. Yeah. Honing down at Hard Knock Radio.
1: Hard Knock Radio.
0: Kind of crazy, though. Oakland, stand up.
1: Yeah. Stand up.
0: Ensemble, Big Night Wolves.
1: Yeah. Kansas City.
0: Yeah.
1: Bellevue.

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1: 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I'm Peter Neal, founder of the World Ocean Observatory. Mário Soares was a former president of Portugal, socialist, statesman, educator, political prisoner, exile, bibliophile, gourmet, and cultural enthusiast. Soares was a man of enormous spirit, moral sensibility, and verbal persuasiveness and big ideas. He was a mid-20th century statesman of great imagination, energy, and fervor, although his reputation may have been somewhat limited to Portugal and Europe, where he was a continuing political presence long after he left electoral politics. He stood in courageous opposition to the dictatorial rule of Antonio Salazar, was first arrested at age 19, followed by several further arrests, 3 years in prison for his opposition to Portuguese colonial occupation, 5 years in exile, served as opposition in the legislature, led the bloodless Carnation Revolution in 1974, civil unrest characterized by flowers placed in the gun barrels of the military and the police, and in 1976 was the first popularly elected prime minister, thereafter president of his country in more than 60 years. What was left out of his New York Times obituary, however, is perhaps his greatest contribution to the 21st century. In 1998, Soares convened two independent groups of experts, scientists, and politicians, independent of the United Nations, to address what he believed were the most compelling questions for the future: the sustainability of the world ocean and the equitable availability and distribution of fresh water to the citizens of the world, without which they and what he knew as civilization could not survive. In that year, the Independent Commission for the Future of the Oceans met several times to produce what, in my view, remains still the most prescient statement of policy requirements and recommendations to guide the international community for the preservation of ocean resources, not just species and habitat, but all the ocean connection to climate, food, water, energy, health, trade, transportation, finance, employment, security, policy, governance, coastwise development, and the preservation of cultural traditions and individual freedoms. There have been successive attempts at similar plans, but none have lived up to or sustained their further intention and objectives. The Commission report was entitled The Ocean, Our Future. Among its many recommendations was the creation of the World Ocean Observatory, an online place of exchange for ocean information and educational services, of which World Ocean Radio is one part. The second commission was no less ambitious and effective. Calling itself the Committee for the Global Water Contract, it established a framework for worldwide understanding, access, distribution, and protection of fresh water as an inalienable individual and collective human right. The Global Water Contract is based on the premise that, quote, water is a vital good which belongs to all the inhabitants of the earth in common. None of them, individually or as a group, can be allowed the right to make it private property. Water is the patrimony of mankind. Individual and collective health depends on it. There is no production of wealth without access to water. Water is not like any other resource. It is not an exchangeable, marketable commodity, unquote. The reports were similar in their calls for citizen participation in decision-making at all levels of government, partnership, cooperation, and mutual respect for shared needs of a most essential resource, and specific goals and organizational frameworks for a collective treaty, best management practices, modernization of public, not private systems, a moratorium on dams, curtailment of industrial waste and other water-polluting activities, and a manifesto that can be adopted by individuals, nations, and governments to guide the protection and availability of the finite water on Earth for the benefit of a burgeoning population. What is explicit in both these commission reports and recommendations is the understanding that the ocean and fresh water are one continuous natural system from mountaintop to abyssal plain, with social, financial, political, and cultural meanings and connections worldwide. What statesman looks that far into the future? What should be his legacy even beyond flowers and gun barrels and democratic principles? What Soares must be remembered for is his global vision and call for specific international action to address the ocean water continuum, the single most important challenge to community survival, peace, and justice in our time. We will discuss these issues and more in future editions of World Ocean Radio.
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0: Welcome to the Hour of Lateral Thinking, heard weekly from New York City. I'm Janet Coleman.
1: I'm David Dozer,
0: the displaced playwright. We will be joined by compulsive writer and songsmith David Finkel, New York City newswoman from North Wales Rebecca Miles, artist savant Mark Kehoe, maybe radio pioneer and former auto harpist Otis McClay, and musical perpetrator Robert Bob Auld to discuss thinking.
1: Thinking.
0: You know what I was thinking? I actually found myself thinking, probably while on the way up the several flights of stairs, thinking that the main thing, too, about, you know, most of the Taoist, Asian type of philosophies is how to stop thinking. You know, how do you stop thinking and get into a zone where you can be without your damn thoughts, especially the ones that are repetitive, that you can't stop thinking about.
1: You repeat a mantra. You kind of block.
0: You block.
1: You're trying to block the thinking. However, in transcendental meditation, they tell you it's okay if you're doing lists of to-do lists.
0: And while meditating?
1: While meditating, yeah.
0: How do you do that? You mean you're saying home. Say your word is om, om, om.
1: Yeah.
0: And then on the side you're saying, laundry.
1: You're not forcing the mantra. You're just allowing it to
0: seep in.
1: Be the thing that's in your head.
0: Yeah.
1: But you're still going, and then I have to go to the supermarket. And after that, I'll this and that. Yeah. They say it's okay.
0: I started making a list of different things that you can do to stop thinking.
1: Oh.
0: Like, you know, throw the I Ching or...
1: Well, you have to think about
0: that. That thing you mentioned, transcendental meditation.
1: Yeah.
2: I thought a large part of the population had absolutely no problem stopping thinking.
0: Yeah, five of them are on the Supreme Court.
1: Now, you said you were on the stairs when you were
3: six
1: thinking.
3: Six of them are in the Supreme Court.
0: I mean six. I got that number wrong.
1: There are thoughts on the stairs that are what you should have
0: thoughts
1: said.
0: Thoughts on the staircase.
1: Yeah.
3: Oh, you mean
0: Escalier. What you should have said.
1: Yeah.
0: That's a thought about, oh, God.
1: Thinking it over.
0: Right.
1: It's too late.
0: Right. Oh, do you have those a lot? I did have some. When things go wrong, you tend to think, how could I have been better at the task of making
3: I think that thought is expressed as, what was I thinking?
0: Yeah, right.
3: Which I use many times a day.
0: You say that, what was I thinking? Do you really? Do you belabor yourself for thinking the wrong whatever it is, move, gesture.
3: And what about when you go into a room and you think, why did I come in here?
1: Oh, man.
3: And then
0: you have to think
3: about what you were thinking when you came into the room.
0: Or you finally see your iPhone and you say,
1: oh, so if you wonder, is that thinking you're wondering about?
0: Wondering
1: why I'm here in this room that I just came into?
0: Yeah.
3: I think wondering is a thinking.
0: It is.
1: It's part of thinking.
0: Definitely a form of thinking.
1: Now, when I went to college, freshman English was called thought and expression. They didn't call it freshman English, but they had thought. So they were going to teach you how to think, it sounded like.
0: But do they?
1: No.
3: Well, I thought that was the point of college.
4: That might be helpful.
3: And school, education.
1: Yeah. Yeah. Right. Teach you how to think.
0: To mobilize those little crystals in your brain and make them what? Logical? Not necessarily. That's not creative, is it, to be logical?
1: Well.
0: To be both logical and illogical.
3: Sure, if you're creating,
0: you're
3: following some logic. Maybe it's a kind of illogic to make... You think differently or something.
0: What are you thinking?
1: What
0: is this you're thinking right now?
3: I think we're right now we're all thinking about thinking.
0: Yeah, that's right. That's right.
2: Tonight we'll dream about
0: maybe, but you know, while we think about thinking, all is silence. Thinking isn't talking.
1: Now, the thinker, the work of art called The Thinker.
0: The Thinker.
1: Is that
0: That's
1: The way
0: exactly what.
1: people,
0: Yeah.
1: they bend over
0: Yes.
1: and put their hand on their cheek.
0: It's exactly
3: Well, that
0: exactly.
3: thinker, Rodin's thinker, thinks
2: Yes.
3: that way.
0: Yes, an exact
4: Yes. But
0: portrait of
4: I think
0: the act.
4: you have to be nude to think like that.
1: Yes, no, that's right.
0: Oh, is he nude or is he cast and
2: Maybe he
0: whatever?
2: left the toilet out of the
5: No,
2: sculpture.
5: he's nude. He's nude.
4: Yes, he's
0: Yes,
4: well,
0: he is nude.
4: because Rodin's sculptures are the figures are depicted in the nude because he
3: Let's all
4: thought that was a good
3: all get
4: idea.
3: nude and see whether
0: Whether we still.
3: whether the audience really thinks we're naked or not.
0: I thought they thought it all the whole time. I always think that
3: That was a straight thought.
0: people on the radio are naked.
4: Now, wait a minute. In this hot weather, do you really want to strip down? Just think of all that dripping
3: Hello,
4: sweat.
3: Jeff.
0: You have to strip down,
3: Hi,
0: don't
3: Jeff.
0: you? Just wear a
3: I'm taping
0: towel.
3: right now. What's up?
0: Oh.
1: What
0: Jesus, I thought.
6: Sent me
1: do
6: a
1: you
6: message
1: think?
6: on Facebook asking if we had breakfast this morning, and that concerned me. I was afraid something was wrong.
3: Oh, I just got
0: Tell
3: busy
0: your
3: today,
0: friend.
3: but
0: Tell your
3: I
0: friend
3: figured
0: he's
3: out
0: on.
3: the line.
0: Tell your friend
3: Well,
0: he's on the
3: I'm
0: air.
3: thinking I'm on the air. I'm thinking about thinking.
0: So is
3: So,
0: he.
3: I'll talk to you later. Bye.
0: Well, now who was he? We should have asked him to join us, and we could have asked him what he was thinking. What was he thinking about this morning, or
3: Oh,
0: even
3: he was
0: now?
3: thinking about getting in touch with me, I think.
0: Oh, I
1: Yeah.
0: wonder if he would.
3: Which he did. And then he thought,
0: Yes,
3: oh, I just, and the thought was, oh, I'm now talking to him.
0: made a mistake.
3: Yeah.
2: Is it something I said?
0: Ah.
3: I'm thinking about it, that if it's something you said.
0: No, it wasn't anything he said. He didn't say anything.
4: But what
0: In
4: about
3: fact,
4: thinking versus overthinking? What's called overthinking?
1: men
0: Well, that's the
3: overthink
0: idea
3: something.
0: of stopping, getting past the thinking part. Because, I mean, that's
5: Well,
0: basically the.
5: procrastination, you mean?
0: No, I mean,
3: No.
4: No,
0: just
4: no,
0: going
4: no.
0: around in circles with a thought and not being able to break through into the what's happening or what's real or what's going on. I mean, that is, what do you call it? The state of.
5: Anxiety?
0: No, I think
4: Stupefaction.
0: the thinking too much,
4: Stupefaction.
0: the thinking too much is a state of anxiety. This
4: Well,
0: other thing is a liberation from thought. It's what the Asian masters slap you on the head to get out of your head. They pat, they hit you on the head with perhaps a fan.
4: if
0: Sounds
4: you
0: like
4: don't,
0: Catholic school. Or in
1: yeah,
0: Catholic school, same
1: if
0: deal.
1: you don't think, you don't exist because
0: Oh, because someone
1: you
0: said
1: think.
0: so.
1: Right.
0: Je
3: Well,
0: pense, donc je suis.
1: therefore you
3: I think
1: are.
3: it's cogita ergo
0: Ergo
3: sum.
0: sum,
1: Yeah.
0: right. Therefore I am.
3: That's the Latin version.
0: That's the Latin version,
3: I
0: but it's
3: think
0: the
3: therefore
0: same
3: I am.
0: idea. Same idea.
2: Well, in that
0: Please.
2: case, the population of the Earth must be a good deal smaller than we thought it was, since these people don't exist.
3: What people?
1: The people
2: Well, the
1: who
2: one who
1: don't
2: aren't
1: think.
2: thinking.
3: Oh.
1: Yeah.
3: I think.
0: What are you thinking?
2: Well, I've
3: I
2: really
3: th
2: brought things to
0: we're
2: a
0: waiting
2: screeching
0: with
2: halt.
0: bated breath for your thoughts.
3: I think
0: A penny for them,
3: I
0: that's
3: think
0: all.
3: people are always thinking. Even when I wonder what, when you're sleeping, dreaming, dreams are
0: Perchance to
3: thoughts
0: dream?
3: of.
1: Yeah.
3: I think when you're also thinking about your dream, you're in your dream.
0: Yes, you are. You're
3: I
0: thinking
3: think the
0: right.
3: mind is always.
0: Always
4: But
0: at
4: aren't
0: work.
4: dreams the processing of what happened during the day?
5: That's what I
0: Not
5: thought.
0: necessarily. Who said that?
1: No, I don't. No.
0: Who said that? Your shrink?
5: No, just
4: No.
5: something I knew, I
4: Yes.
5: thought. Yeah.
0: I didn't think anybody
3: Oh,
0: said that.
3: I'm not sure that
0: Could be what.
3: my psychiatrist would have said that.
0: I don't think my psychiatrist would have agreed with dreams being processing what the day was about. How about the rest, the whole back part of your life,
4: Well,
0: maybe?
4: part of
3: Yeah.
4: it, but I mean,
5: Well, memories
3: But
5: for sure, yeah.
0: Traumas
3: certain
0: remembered.
3: things are probably triggering other things that then trigger other things.
1: There's the back of the brain that processes things that are unpleasant, and when it gets to that, it doesn't like to process unpleasant things, and so they stay in your head, and you constantly remember things that annoyed you, instead of things that you liked, and you have your head full of unpleasant thoughts. In fact, when I did do transcendental meditation, and one of the things they say to you when you go to your first session is, do thoughts disturb you?
0: And did your thoughts
1: disturb? No, but they did pretty soon after. Once I realized my thoughts could disturb me, then I started to be disturbed by my thoughts.
0: What were they? Do you remember at the time?
1: Oh, just things that I, you know, things you might dwell on, like, why did I screw this up, or why did I choose to do this and that?
0: Self-recrimination, yeah.
4: Why did the subway conductor close the doors just as I got there?
1: Yeah, well...
0: No, that's his problem. That's not your problem.
1: Who, that's the subway conductor? Yeah. What was about that? How many people did I cut in half today?
0: But I don't think you worry about what this. Why did the subway conductor? I think you do. It's very self-involved, your thinking, isn't it? You think of, anyway, never mind. I won't belabor the point. But
3: I did say something because I was getting up to go do something, and he was saying something. I said, well, hold that thought. Mm. And then I went and
0: ooh, the
3: got
0: subway
3: what I
0: conductor?
3: Was getting at. No, this is not a subway conductor. It was actually a person who just interrupted me on the phone. And I said, hold that thought. And then when I came back, we both said, I said, well, did you hold that thought? And he said, I can't remember what we were talking about. But we did get back to it.
0: Was that just now when we were on?
3: No, that was this morning.
0: Oh, okay. Oh. So he'd been calling you all day long. He may be in your dreams.
3: No.
2: So the expression, hold that correct. Thought. What does that mean?
3: What
0: well,
3: it means,
0: it's like
3: what
0: you
3: it,
0: forget what you were talking about or thinking about.
3: That's hardly an obscure.
0: No, no. It's
3: hold
0: not.
3: That thought is. The phone, somebody's saying something, the phone rings,
0: right,
3: and you go and you say, hold that thought, because I'm going to answer the phone.
2: Yeah.
3: I don't think that's very, I don't think that's
2: no, you're
3: very
2: right, it's commonplace.
3: And I think, and now I'm starting sentences with, I think.
2: There's no escape.
4: Well,
3: I think that we already had, I think there are, therefore I am.
0: We didn't. We can keep saying it because we only said it in two languages. We got so many more.
3: But who was the philosopher, it wasn't Pascal. It wasn't
2: Descartes.
0: Descartes.
3: It was Descartes said that.
0: I will not take part of any Descartes ergo sum.
3: No,
0: that's a rhyme.
1: Yeah,
0: that's how you remember the guy was Descartes.
3: Mm-hmm. Oh, I see.
0: Ergo sum. How's the beginning of the Latin version go? Je pense. No, that's the French. What's the Latin thing you just said a few minutes ago? Don't you remember?
3: Cogito.
0: Cogito ergo sum.
3: Ergo sum.
0: Right, cogito. Yeah. I think
4: that
0: they're
4: in French.
0: Je pense dans je suis. Je suis dans je pense.
3: Philosophers are.
0: That's all they think about.
3: They're thinking about thought. I think.
0: Yes.
2: Since we've gotten to the elevated realms of philosophy, let's have a song by the Nobel Prize winner lyricist Bob Dylan.
3: Oh, good.
1: Nobel Prize.
3: Yeah, he won it, and Philip Roth did not because he won it.

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You're the reason I'm a-traveling on, but don't think twice, it's all right.

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I ain't saying you treated me unkind. You could have done better, but I don't mind. You just kind of wasted my precious time. But don't

0: He
1: He
0: was
1: was
0: saying
1: saying,
0: it wasn't right at all. What you did was so wrong.
1: right, it's sort of not really about
0: It's
1: thinking.
0: the cynicism of it.
1: Yes.
0: It's just I just love that song. I think it's his best song. That's me. And that's my thought. I said I think it's
1: Yeah,
0: his best
1: right.
0: song. I'm thinking it's his best song.
1: Yeah, sure. Okay.
0: Yeah.
1: Is everybody
0: Well, you were
1: thinking
0: not
1: that?
0: necessarily wrong.
1: No, no,
0: No.
1: nobody's complaining.
2: Blowing in the Wind was pretty.
0: Nothing.
1: Blowing in the Wind was
0: Oh,
1: pretty.
0: he's written many great songs, but it's the sentiment of that song is he is so livid, and he's putting it in a whole in a different way.
2: Who is she anyway?
0: You
1: Yeah, do we
0: kind
1: know
0: of
2: who she
0: wasted my
1: was?
0: precious time. I don't think it was
2: Joan.
0: Susie.
1: I don't either.
2: Susie,
1: Joan Baez. Maybe it was her. It was Joan
0: I'm sure.
1: Baez.
0: Oh, I can't imagine it was Joan Baez.
1: Why not? Something broke them up. I saw a picture of them recently. They were together at her bedside, something like that. It was kind of nice to
2: What
1: realize.
2: is this?
1: I don't know, when somewhere like Entertainment Weekly sends me hourly notices of what
0: I think
1: celebrities are
0: he's
1: doing.
0: now, he was, I think he's born the same year I was.
1: That's Bob.
0: See how many sentences I'm now noticing how many sentences I start with. I think I just said, I think he was born the same year I was.
2: Yeah.
1: Well, but in other words, you don't know. You just think.
2: Well, we could look it up.
1: We could look it up.
0: We could look it up.
1: All right. Can you
0: I
1: think of?
0: think he was born in 1940.
2: Yeah.
0: So he's be 86 now. If he if although his
2: Born
0: birth year may be younger.
2: 1941.
0: For
2: Oh.
0: he's a year younger.
2: Ringo was born in
0: If
2: 1940.
1: But he didn't
0: yeah,
1: write.
0: Ring yeah.
1: Ringo
0: Ringo
1: Starr.
0: Starr.
1: Song that
0: Was
1: July
0: Ringo the
1: 7th.
0: was Ringo the oldest of the four?
1: Yeah.
2: Yeah.
1: Yeah. And
0: Yeah.
1: he looked the youngest. No, he didn't. He
2: No.
1: didn't. Paul looked the
0: Well,
1: youngest.
0: he was a replacement, so they already had
2: Right, Pete
0: Pete Best.
2: Best. Yeah.
0: Pete, they had Pete
2: Yeah.
0: Best and got rid of him. And then, but they knew about Ringo.
1: He was playing around town, so he was one of in
0: Yeah.
1: Liverpool, I think. Well, that's
2: Oh,
1: how
2: sure. That's
1: they
2: where.
1: brought him to. Well, did Pete go with the boys to
2: Germany? Yes.
1: Hamburg?
2: Yes.
1: Yes,
2: Yes, he did.
1: he was there
2: Yes.
1: with them in Hamburg.
2: Yes.
1: Hamburg was cool, wasn't it, David?
2: Yeah, I liked it.
1: We were in it seems like a very unlikely place to be, but it was surprisingly full of Beatleness. Wow.
2: I thought Berlin was rather frightening. I
1: Yes.
2: couldn't get over the vibe and the.
1: It, yeah, well, it was worse in Hamburg. You would know it if you.
0: Berlin? Oh, Berlin was a. Yes.
1: The trip.
0: Berlin, when I was there in 62, I'm now thinking about Berlin, so
2: Right.
0: it's thinking, it's sticking to the subject.
1: It sticks.
2: Oh, yeah. Go
0: It was
2: ahead.
0: when I was.
1: I like
0: It
1: sticking
0: was
1: to the
0: the most
1: subject.
0: exciting city I'd
1: Anti-like.
0: ever been in. It was electric. It was just, everything was buzzing.
1: Were you on both sides? You couldn't have been. You had to have been on just one, right?
0: Oh, couldn't I have been? Would you
1: Oh
0: like
1: yeah,
0: to
1: you
0: hear that
1: just
0: story?
1: you walked around the corner and that was that. I think you're right. That's right. It wasn't that hard to go from east to west, but
0: I'll tell you the great thought I had coming out of that. So I was there the weekend of the first anniversary of the wall,
1: in
0: and
1: 19, when did the wall come down?
3: Eight, in the 80s.
2: later,
1: No, this was when he
0: '89.
1: was there in
0: It
1: the
0: came down
1: early
0: '89.
1: 60s.
0: So
1: He was there in the early 60s. so let's straighten this out.
0: the wall went up in 90 in 61. I was there in 62 on the anniversary,
1: Our first
0: and
1: anniversary.
0: even though the American embassy was sending cars all over West Berlin saying, "We advise Americans not to go to the East Berlin today." I thought, "Oh, that doesn't apply to me." And so I did. And the cars were driving up right to the wall on the west side and honking their horns, and it was cacophonous. On the west side, on the east side, when I got to the east side, and you go on one, I had to go on one side, one path to get in and come back on an opposite path on the two sides of the road that was blocked off.

0: And I walked around and it was silent. There were a few people standing, looking west, but not speaking. And all of the windows on the east side that faced west had been blocked up.
1: Blocked
0: So
1: with what?
0: bricks and cinder blocks.
2: Wow.
0: It was it, and
2: Eerie. Well, what was the occasion?
0: the occasion was, it was the first, and it was the anniversary
2: I
0: of the
2: see.
0: anniversary of the
2: So
0: war.
2: why did, and did they put these cinder blocks up deliberately
0: I think
2: to
0: they probably
2: ex?
0: put them up immediately after they built the wall, and they
2: Ooh,
0: didn't
2: I
0: want people
2: see.
0: to look on the
2: I
0: east to
2: see.
0: be able to look over it into the west.
3: Or jumping out of windows.
2: Right. Well, which
0: Well,
2: would be
0: that's
2: jumping out of the windows? Hard to tell. They have
0: well.
2: very good ice cream on the east side of Berlin.
0: I went into a. I did not feel comfortable there, and I did go into a pub. And people looked at me. They knew I was clearly a tourist and probably an American. And then, so when I came back on the other side of the road, I had also had to go through the cabin that was there. And they said, "How much money do you have?" And they'd asked me on going in. They said, "Show us your money." And I'd said that I had.
2: Who's in
0: I'd.
2: charge here? Your story's not quite sharp. Let me.
0: I think
2: Who
0: that I think that
2: are
0: I
2: these
0: think
2: people that
0: people
2: are.
0: at both sides, you had to go through and be cleared. And when I came back, I told them I had a 25. What's the rand? What's the money there? It's not
3: Marks.
0: francs.
3: Deutschmarks.
0: Marks,
2: Deutschmarks.
0: Deutschmarks. I said I had 25. On the way back, I hadn't bothered to look. I just estimated. I only had five on me, and they said, and when
2: That's
0: they
2: it.
0: as they said that, they said, "Go sit in that room over there." They kept me sitting there for an hour, wondering what would happen, and then they came and said, "You can go now." And when I walked back through all of the horns and everything honking, piercing it was this strange sound. I mean, it was a piercing cry in a way. And I asked, when I got to the other side, I asked somebody, "What is that?" And they said, "Oh, well, somebody tried to escape and was shot in the DMZ
3: Oof.
0: and was just crying out."
3: Oh.
0: And my thought then was,
2: Getting back to our topic.
0: yeah, but it's. I thought, now I know what freedom is. I know what it felt to be free. And I also knew what it was like to be a snotty American kid who thinks I didn't need to, they're not telling, they don't want anybody else to go, but I can go.
2: Right, I understand that feeling
0: And
2: of
0: that was my
2: the
0: thought.
2: mistake Americans make when they encounter
0: And I
2: secret
0: still,
2: police, for example. It's a shocker.
0: and I think I start another sentence with I think we all have thoughts that we repeat to ourselves, you know, important thoughts about our lives. And that thought is one of the most important things that I've ever thought in my life. Now I know I'm thinking that I know what freedom is. And what it means, and what it meant to that person. And but now that we're doing the show, and I'm
2: We are?
0: realizing,
2: I didn't realize that. Geez, I had no idea we were doing a
0: but what's
2: show.
0: I'm suddenly aware of how many times I start sentences with "I think that so and such," and I'm going to be very aware of how many times a day I start it. But enough of me. I think I'll shut up for a while.
4: Okay, let's hear Zara Vaughan sing.
1: Oh, yeah,
4: Yeah.
1: that's good.

0: And guess what? This is the hour of lateral thinking, and the subject is thinking.
1: How about that?
0: It hasn't been lateral, it hasn't been literal, it is just thinking out loud. And that was Sarah Vaughan, who probably had an inner mechanism where she didn't have to think, she could just sing. And what? Did you
1: What?
0: say something? Yes.
1: No,
0: I'm Janet Coleman, he's David Dozier. He's David Finkel. He's Mark Kehoe. That's Rebecca Miles. And Bob Auld is our musical perpetrator. And we call it the hour of lateral thinking. If anyone can define what that is, lateral thinking, speak up, even if you're at home, just thinking.
1: But
0: Well,
1: doesn't is it thinking in the box and out of the box?
0: sort of, yes, lateral thinking. It's sideways thinking, isn't it? It's
1: Mm.
0: kind of, I forget what it means. I used to know.
1: Football lateral is a
0: I would
1: sideways
0: use
1: thing.
0: sideways thing, yeah.
1: You hand the
0: Mm-hmm.
1: ball
0: You're not necessarily
1: sideways.
0: the topic, but you're thinking about it in different ways, like a gyroscope, say.
1: No, I have dreams. I had a very interesting dream. I found it interesting, where I had to think, and I was offered this chance to walk into a tunnel. I was at the entrance of a tunnel, and there were no lights in the tunnel, and I was offered the chance to walk through the tunnel
0: Oh.
1: for 100 years
0: Oh.
1: in the dark, and this would be an opportunity I could take if I wanted. And I had to think about it. Now, when I woke up, I thought, why in the world would you have to think about whether or not you want to walk in the dark through a tunnel for 100 years? I probably couldn't even walk for 2 minutes in a dark tunnel, let alone 100 years. But I wondered, why did I think this?
0: You dreamed it.
1: I did dream it, but it was very real.
0: It's real to me. You told me the dream, and
1: I did
0: I
1: tell it
0: was
1: to you.
0: stuck now with that dream. That was
1: You're
0: a.
1: stuck with it? Why do you dream it?
0: No, I don't dream it yet.
1: No.
0: Yeah, I don't know. But the challenge of that dream is enormous.
1: Yeah,
0: The
1: well,
0: choice of what was your other choice?
1: choice whether or not to walk through the tunnel for
0: Well,
1: a
0: in
1: hundred.
0: other words, whether to give up.
1: Well, give up on that stupid idea.
0: Oh.
1: But in the dream, it wasn't stupid for some reason.
0: So who laid down the choice to you, God, or what
1: I
0: was
1: don't know who, because it just became apparent to me that this was being
0: or
1: offered
0: the
1: to
0: East
1: me.
0: Germans
1: I don't know
0: people?
1: how it was offered, whether it was
0: Yeah.
1: a telegram or
0: Well, it scared the
1: written
0: hell out
1: on a
0: of me. I
1: wall.
0: understood you were going through a terrible moment in your life.
1: Well,
0: Doesn't it sound awful? Because
1: yeah.
0: you're stuck in that dream for as long as it goes on. And then what happened? Did you wake up suddenly and say, phew, I'm not, I don't.
1: Well, I finally decided in the dream that I was not going to walk through a tunnel for 100 years.
0: You did?
1: Yeah. But it took me a while. That's what I was annoyed or surprised by, was that I had to do a lot of thinking about a preposterous proposal which would take 1 second to say, no, I'm not going to walk through a dark tunnel for 100 years. But I didn't. I thought about it. And I think probably in my real life, I think about a lot of stupid ideas that I consider, and I shouldn't. I don't know why I'm wasting my time considering them, whatever they are.
0: Well,
1: Nothing as stupid as walking through a tunnel for that but
0: long a time.
1: a 100-year walk through a tunnel, would that be like the Holland Tunnel if it was extended to Tahiti?
0: I guess Yeah, it would be a
1: it'd be a
0: lot.
1: very long tunnel.
0: Would there
1: Yes.
0: be any cars in the tunnel, or you
1: No.
0: didn't know?
1: No,
0: It would
1: no.
0: just be
1: Well,
0: a tunnel.
1: it was just a dark tunnel.
0: It
1: There was
0: would
1: no other traffic.
0: no traffic,
1: Well, the
0: no.
1: Freudian interpretation would be that the tunnel is your life.
0: Well, I guess.
1: Or you are, or Or Mel
0: you're
1: Brooks's
0: doing.
1: life, because he did walk through a tunnel for 100 years by now. Not anybody 100 years old has experienced 100 years of life.
0: But who said the tunnel is life? We've since.
1: Bob Auld just said it.
0: Oh, I. He said that
1: Troublemaker
0: Freud
1: here.
0: said it. Oh, he
1: Yes,
0: claimed that Freud said it.
1: Freud said a lot of
0: I don't
1: things.
0: know that he said. I thought Freud would say the tunnel is, you know what.
1: Freud's
0: Just
1: the
0: like, you know,
1: tunnel,
0: like what's
1: the
0: a
1: train,
0: cucumber and
1: tunnel,
0: right, a train, a tunnel.
1: cigar is sometimes a
0: Right.
1: cigar, only a
0: That's right.
1: cigar.
0: Who made that joke? Sometimes
1: Freud said
0: I thought Mel Brooks said
1: no,
0: that.
1: it's a real thing, I think.
0: What, the tunnel and
1: Sometimes
0: the
1: a cigar is just a cigar.
0: right, the
1: Yeah.
0: tunnel and the cigar. Were
1: But
0: you
1: was it
0: smoking a
1: like
0: cigar in
1: what?
0: that tunnel?
1: No, I
0: No,
1: wasn't, not at all.
0: not at all. It was just plain walking through the tunnel.
1: Freud also said that being in love was
2: Can't talk now, I'm taping.
1: Freud said that being in love was insanity. It was
0: Oh,
1: a
0: that's right.
1: yeah. So when you're in love, you're insane.
0: Freud does not
1: Well, he
0: always
1: had a lot
0: write.
1: of well, he had a lot of observations. It was Freud, you
0: It's
1: know.
0: Freud, right?
1: Yeah.
2: Right. He did a lot of thinking, that Freud.
1: He
2: He did, and he had,
0: did.
2: and
0: That's
2: that
0: right.
2: ca and that couch that he had for patients. We went to the Freud Museum to see what the setup was like, the sh typical shrink's office. He had one of the most uncomfortable couches you have ever seen. No wonder all the
1: Well,
0: women turned out to be
1: they
0: hysterical.
1: didn't
0: Was
1: want you
0: that
1: to
0: the was
1: fall.
2: that the one on the Maresfield Road in London?
0: No,
1: No,
0: no.
1: that's
0: This is the
2: Vienna.
0: girl in Vienna,
2: Oh, in Vienna.
0: the
2: Well, I went there
0: original,
2: too.
0: right down the street from like
2: Yeah.
0: a cafe where they probably had a lot of dessert. You probably went after
2: Bürgerstrasse. Yeah.
0: after work,
2: Bürgerstrasse.
0: you'd eat a lot of dessert.
3: So the
1: There's
3: theory is
0: a
3: the patient's angst was caused by the uncomfortable couch.
0: plenty of it
1: And
0: was,
1: also, right, they
2: yes.
1: didn't fall asleep.
3: But did they let you sit on it or anything? Or
0: No, I think
1: No,
0: it
1: no, no.
0: was, it was walled of
1: You could
0: stringed
1: just
0: around it
1: look
0: like
1: at it over the
0: it was a museum.
1: velvet rope.
0: Yeah, it had a velvet rope,
2: I
0: something.
2: say there are a few of the places of the, in London where he lived. Ellsworthy Road, I think, is another place where he. See, I
0: Right.
2: just said I think.
1: Well, you're going to
3: You're
1: win
3: doomed.
1: me
3: Well, what
2: on a
3: you really
2: sentence.
0: mean by
2: Yes.
0: you
2: I
0: sort of
2: am.
0: think, I guess. I'm not sure when you say I think.
1: Really?
0: I th well,
1: No.
0: well, I don't know what the heck it means,
2: You're
0: really. It's why we're here to discuss it.
2: I guess you could say
0: I'm anti-thought
2: I guess
0: myself.
2: you could say that thinking is a that guessing is a thought.
0: Guessing is a
2: Oh,
0: thought.
2: help me, help me.
0: Yeah, right. You're deep in the whirlwind of the.
3: We're all the little engine that could. I think I can. I
0: Cesspool
3: think
0: of
3: I
0: thought.
3: can. I think I can. I
0: Cesspool
3: think
0: of
3: I can.
2: Oh,
0: thought.
2: yes, there's a good thought.
1: Yeah.
2: The little engine that could was thinking like crazy.
0: Well, do you
2: What?
0: spend, that's a reason why people socialize, is that they don't have to think so much. They just talk with each other or
2: But
0: communicate.
2: that talking is thinking.
1: Yeah, you have to. Th
3: I don't
1: You have
3: think
2: to think
3: so.
1: what to
3: I
1: s
0: think
1: No, you
0: so.
1: have to think what
0: No.
1: to say back when someone says something to you.
0: You
1: You
0: don't.
1: don't think, you just
0: And you have
1: respond
0: to
1: with.
0: think of something you might not say and
2: That's
0: you
2: right.
0: shouldn't say. So
2: You
0: you
2: have
0: do
2: to.
0: you're
2: Yeah.
0: thinking while talking. You have
3: Well, you're all
0: to.
3: very genteel. Most people just don't think when they talk.
0: They just talk, they just say whatever comes up, right?
3: Right.
0: But then there are
2: And that's
0: others
2: not thinking?
0: who censor themselves, and I guess that's thinking too. Ooh, I better not say that, so I won't talk at all.
3: Right.
2: They're thinking, but they're not thinking about what they're saying. Oh, I'm so confused.
0: No, that the you have to be.
2: Yeah.
0: Well, that's why it's a subject for philosophers. It's not a
3: Especially if you're
0: subject.
3: telling a story, you're thinking about the sequence of the whatever it was that you're telling me. Yeah, you have to be thinking while you're talking.
0: What comes next, and where, what was there, and what side of the street were you on? Who was screaming? What were the cinder blocks? I mean, I just the most recent story I heard, and now I'm thinking about it. That's your story, David Finkel.
1: Yeah,
2: You're thinking about what I was thinking.
0: I'm thinking about your story and how much I can remember about your story. I'm trying to think. Well, I don't know. I found it scary to be among secret police in Spain.
1: Yeah, there was that one policeman who was running after our car.
0: Yeah.
1: Fortunately, I was able to drive faster than he could run.
0: I don't know how you did have the guts to
1: No.
0: do that. We get into Barcelona and we realize, wait a minute, this is Franco is still around
1: Oh,
0: here.
1: Franco was
0: There's a
1: there.
0: policeman.
1: No, but and I was trying to return the
0: Yeah.
1: car. We'd been there several days, and there were no left turns down this road I was driving. And I decided, well, I just have to turn left. And then the
0: Yeah.
1: policeman started running after me, and I speeded up. I got to the garage, I left the car, and we went went our merry way, and they never caught us.
2: Well, it was.
1: There's probably still wanted posters all over Barcelona.
2: No, they moved. They moved Franco closer to where we live now.
1: Yeah, yes.
2: They moved the secret police.
1: Yeah.
2: Oh, folks. How did that come up? We started thinking about that, huh?
1: Yeah. Well.
2: Well, that's what we should be thinking about.
4: Well, do you ever have escape thoughts, escapist thoughts?
2: Oh, that's what you do to escape thinking about what we're talking about, right?
4: When it's hot, I imagine that I'm at that castle in Edinburgh where I've never been in my life.
2: Where it's, where it's
4: there's
2: cool?
4: Like cool mists blowing through, and you think, where's my sweater?
3: And those cold, cool stones.
2: Now, is that true?
4: Yeah. Ooh, that's a good addition to it. Thanks.
2: Now, is that true? Is that a way of getting out of reality? What is that?
4: So I don't, you know, when it gets really hot, it's horrible. So I think of Scotland as being always like cool and misty.
2: Misty. Brigid Schmigadoon.
4: But I think Europe is having heat waves also, just like
2: horrible.
3: Oof,
2: heat waves.
3: Yes.
2: Well,
3: 45 degrees.
2: 145 degrees?
4: No,
3: well, 105, 110, 115.
2: That's right.
3: Yeah.
2: Well, wait. I mean, the summer is young.
3: Yes.
2: We live in a hot spot.
1: Hmm.
2: We will. Anyway, let's not think of
5: let's have
4: just
5: a song about
4: think
5: thinking.
4: About it.
2: Let's announce a song about thinking.
5: Yes.

0: Yay for Pete Seeger for bringing that part of thinking up. Yes. Do we all feel
1: Most
0: cheered?
1: excellent. Yes.
0: Excellent.
1: Yes.
0: Excellent.
1: Most
0: Yes,
1: excellent.
0: yes, yes, yes.
1: I'll
0: Yes.
1: think as I please.
0: Right. My
1: Yes.
0: thoughts will not cater to duke or dictator. No
1: Yep.
0: man can deny. Yes. He sang that at Free Speech Radio. He brought his banjo.
1: He
0: He
1: carried it
0: did. He
1: everywhere.
0: schlepped his banjo on. It was, in fact, a boiling hot day in New York. And he came down from Beacon to recite the articles of impeachment that Dennis Kucinich had written up. I mean, there were many, about 22 articles of impeachment that he was reading to the Congress into the rec congressional record because no one was going to vote on it for George W. Bush. I thought he had some problems. And Pete came down. We thought we'd have a reading of the articles of impeachment. Pete jumped into a bus, a subway from Beacon, New York, walked, did not walk from Grand Central Station. He's about 89 at the time, and sat down to read his article of impeachment and to discuss various founding fathers. And then I said, would you sing Dickie Dawkins and Fry? And bam-o, he got out the guitar and banjo, whatever it was,
1: Banjo.
0: and sang the thing by heart. And it was, and you know how bad it seemed then when there was a big war going on and nobody would really, it was hard but necessary to resist because it was seemed to be popular at first. And people, you know, I mean, they practically crucified Susan Sontag for saying, I don't believe in this war. And then he sang Dickie Dawkins and Fry, and it was, what can I say? It
1: What
0: was
1: does
0: like
1: that mean? I don't know the
0: thought,
1: translation of that.
0: thoughts are, Dickie Dawkins, thoughts are,
1: Oh.
0: as in, are fry, free. Thoughts are
1: Yeah.
0: free. You can't squelch them. In other words, you can think whatever you want. No matter what you do to me, I can still think what I want. Like, you think whatever. You know, like you're a duke or dictator. Anyway, so I
1: Well,
0: guess.
1: that's like a cat can look at the queen. Because the cat can also think whatever it wants to when it's looking at the queen.
0: Right. What?
1: When was the last time you saw a cat looking at a queen?
0: What does that mean again? A cat can look at a queen because a cat can.
1: Are there any queens left?
2: Well, I don't
1: Yeah, they have
2: know.
1: them in the Netherlands. They have them in Norway. They have
2: Well,
1: them
2: what
1: in.
2: about
1: Oh, yeah.
2: Camilla Parker Bowles? Isn't she a queen?
1: Oh,
2: Oh,
1: yes, that's
2: that's
1: right.
2: right.
1: Yes,
2: She's
1: she
0: a
1: did get
0: queen.
1: elevated.
0: And then there'll be
1: Okay.
0: another one when the when this one
2: Of course,
0: comes.
2: everybody knew about her for years.
1: Yes.
0: When
1: Right,
2: he married Diana, everybody knew that Camilla
1: yeah,
2: Parker Bowles
0: was his real.
2: was the but mistresses are accepted in on the continent.
1: That's what they think.
2: And well, they are. That's
0: Yeah.
2: frequently they're
1: Yeah.
2: at f funerals.
1: Yes. Oh, they
2: Mitterrand's
0: had that.
2: mistress was at his funeral.
0: Who was? Whose?
2: Mitterrand.
0: Oh, Mitterrand's, really. Did the wife,
1: Yes.
0: was she behind the wife or what? I
2: I
0: wasn't
2: can't
0: there.
2: remember. I wasn't either, but I saw the picture,
1: I remember the reporting about it. Yeah.
2: and I think she wasn't behind the wife. I think she was sort of at an equal rank, a few, maybe 10 paces away.
0: But Queen Camilla, she thought I better stick around. Something good gonna happen to me, and something did. She got. She has. They all have crowns, don't they? Every last one of the royal family. They've got dozens of crowns. Rebecca, am I right? You know how many
1: Yeah, they
0: crowns
1: have
0: they
1: lots
0: have.
1: of crowns.
0: Yeah,
1: Yeah,
2: but
1: they get to
2: aren't
1: choose. They get to choose and.
2: I recently I was it Fergie's children,
0: Yeah,
2: Beatrice and
0: Eugenie.
2: Eugenie, I think they were told they could not wear tiaras. It's a certain event.
0: Why? Because it would mean they were not
2: That tiaras,
0: persona grata, non grata,
2: well, but the tiaras are only,
0: worn by the royals,
2: yeah, it's,
0: and not the,
2: yeah,
0: and
2: I
0: not
2: can't
0: the,
2: remember the exact policy.
0: and not the daughters of Epstein associates.
2: No.
1: Yes.
0: That is the reason, isn't it? That
2: Maybe.
0: they weren't. See how it
2: Could
0: goes
2: be.
0: down? You think about it. I mean, think about it. Your father is engaged and embroiled in a horrible scandal, and you can't wear a tiara
1: No
0: anymore.
1: more crowns for you girls.
0: That's it. Bye bye. Pick your father better. Pick him better. Right. Well,
1: I don't
0: well,
1: think
0: for
1: they really
0: descending
1: had a
0: to this level
1: choice.
0: again, I
2: Hmm.
0: think I'll give you my thought for the day. If Spider-Man were a scofflaw, he'd be Peter Double Parker.
1: Oh boy.
0: Ay, Bob.
2: We've hit rock bottom.
0: That what were you saving it for the end? Had a pun around, thought you'd use it. It's your luck.
1: Well, can I interject something here?
0: Yes.
1: For years, I would walk to, before cell phones, I would be walking down the street and I'd see people sort of like looking up or looking. And I always thought, maybe they're enjoying the architecture like I am, or maybe they're looking at that incredible cornice on the building up there. And then when cell phones came out, I realized they were just, I don't know what they were doing, because they'd be saying things like, remember, there's a girl behind me saying, like, you can't believe how much makeup I had on last night. I looked gorgeous.
3: What? What?
1: Because when you hear their thoughts, which are vocalized when they have a cell phone, they're not looking at the
3: Oh,
1: sky or architecture or
3: I see what you're saying.
1: birds or imagining the history of the block, or
0: They're looking
3: they're
0: into their
3: mundane. They're
0: they
1: don't
0: looking into
1: have
0: their
1: poetic
0: thoughts.
1: thoughts. They don't have poetic thoughts. They have, it's the world of mundanity.
0: Is there?
1: Is that a word?
0: No,
1: Mundanity?
0: definitely not.
1: Well,
0: I don't think so.
3: I don't have to think that one over.
0: Yeah, really. Think about it. What do you think?
1: I was thinking about some sign that says think before you
0: Oh,
1: plan it and you run out of room writing.
0: remember that famous sign, Thimpk?
1: Thimp,
0: That
1: yeah.
0: was an IBM thought of the past. It was very modern at the time. That you they made signs. I forget the origin of it. IBM.
3: They're
0: Or
3: still
0: don't even
1: around.
0: think.
1: They have don't even think about parking here, for All right,
2: instance.
1: isn't that a Koch era sign?
0: Yeah.
1: Yeah. Koch.
2: Whatever, the idea that you were not allowed to think about,
1: Right.
0: Don't even
1: not
0: think
1: alone,
0: about
1: that you
0: it.
1: can't park, you can't
0: Yeah.
1: even think about parking.
0: I don't remember that.
1: No?
0: That was a Koch era thing, huh?
1: Yeah.
0: Well, those were
2: Well,
0: good
2: it's sort of
0: times.
2: based on the folks saying, don't even think about it.
1: When you lay down to go to sleep, do you think about the thread count of your sheets?
0: No, you think about it when you're buying your sheets.
1: Yeah.
0: Don't you think about it?
1: Yes.
0: You know, to have royal sheets is what one aspires.
2: Do you think about the thread count of your sheets, Mark?
1: I have thought about it.
0: How many have you got? 200,
1: Well, I was
0: 600?
1: told that 400 is the most you should get, because above that it's sort of a lie, because
0: Really?
1: looms can only weave 400 threads per inch.
0: And on that note, you've been listening the hour of lateral sheets.
2: Yeah.
0: On this show, oh, you heard us, Janet and David, with David Finkel, Rebecca Miles, Mark Kehoe, and the missing Otis McClay. What would he think to discuss thinking?
1: This program originates from I don't know,
0: Horrors,
1: four.
0: though.
1: Is it four? Four, I'm
0: Tony.
1: thinking it over.
3: Yeah.
1: Four, that's what Jack Benny said.
0: Yeah,
1: Four
0: thinking
1: locations,
0: life for you.
1: five. Yeah,
0: Thinking
1: five.
0: over.
1: Five, thank you. Five,
0: Okay.
1: go ahead.
0: And one of them, our audio engineer and musical perpetrator, is Bob Auld, with special thanks to Bob Dylan, Sarah Vaughan, and Pete Seeger. You can reach us at catradiocafe@gmail.com or on Facebook at Cat Radio Cafe.
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0: The
1: Cafe.
0: feline's favorite radio empire.
1: And remember today's slogan.
0: When a cat tilts its head back and looks up, it doesn't tell you about its makeup. It tells you that the cat is thinking of a giraffe.
1: Obviously. I
0: So I
1: see.
0: sort of ruined that, but it's real. Let's do it again. When a cat tilts its head back and looks up, it tells you that the cat is thinking of a giraffe. It's a signal, a sign. cat is thinking.
4: The end.
0: Whoa, I think.
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6: Welcome to Possibly, where we take on huge problems like the future of our planet and break them down into small questions with unexpected answers. I'm Megan Hall. This year, heat waves across the world shattered records, tested our abilities to stay cool, and even cost lives. Here at Possibly, we wondered, in a warming world, what can we do to prepare our cities for more hot weather? Possibly's Isha Chawla and Fatima Hussein looked into this question. Welcome, Isha and Fatima.
7: Hi, Megan.
8: Hello.
6: Isha, can you tell us how folks deal with extreme heat in India, where you live?
7: Megan, you might be surprised to learn this, but India started taking extreme heat seriously only about a decade ago. And it all started in Ahmedabad, a city known for its high temperatures.
9: There was a major heat wave in Ahmedabad city and the region in 2012, where the temperature went to almost 116 degrees Fahrenheit.
7: That's Dilip Mavalankar. And this is Gulriz Azhar.
10: I mean, one feels completely restless, sweating. It's like being slow cooked, like living in an oven.
11: After that heat wave, they worked together to create Ahmedabad's preparedness plan for extreme heat events. Their plan was actually the first of its kind in South Asia.
6: Why did a place that was used to hot weather need a plan like this?
7: Well, when Gulriz and Dilip took a close look at the data from 2012, they realized that even in India, heat waves could cause spikes in deaths. Dilip says,
9: when you read that one person died in the newspaper heat stroke, that means there are many more people who are not reported but may have been affected.
11: We usually think about the direct effects of heat waves. People get dehydrated and can't cool down after being in the sun for too long.
7: But Dilip says very few people die this way. The majority of deaths during a heat wave happen when those hot temperatures make it harder for the body to function.
11: And this is more likely to happen to people with pre-existing conditions or weak immune systems like children and seniors.
6: So what do they do?
11: First, they created a system to predict extreme heat before it happened and used color codes to show if the forecast included dangerous heat levels.
7: They also teamed up with the local government to create a plan to prepare for days with really hot weather.
6: What was in the plan?
7: Everything from keeping parks open in the afternoon and giving out cold drinking water to training health professionals and building cool roofs that reflect more sunlight.
6: That doesn't sound too different from the things that the U.S. does on hot days.
11: That's true, but Gulriz says it's not just about the things you do during a heat wave. Building awareness beforehand is just as important. He says that they found out people were
10: 4 times less likely to fall sick of heat if they knew heat could be bad for their health.
7: To create awareness, they worked with the city government to publicize the best ways to stay safe in the heat.
6: So the plan is almost 10 years old. Has it been successful?
11: Yes. Dilip says although there have been some major heat waves in the region, deaths during those times have decreased by as much as 40%.
6: That's pretty impressive. What can the U.S. learn from their experience?
7: Well, as you said before, the U.S. has a lot of great technologies for predicting hot weather already. And you do have things like cooling stations.
11: But Gulriz says making sure people know that these temperatures are dangerous and giving them tips to stay safe can make a big impact.
7: For all of our focus on preventing more climate change, we also have to start working hard to adapt to the changes that are too late to stop. It's unfortunate, but it's the reality.
6: Got it. Thanks, Isha and Fatima.
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0: Welcome to Middle East in Focus. I'm Esti Chandler. The Anti-Defamation League, or ADL, is a major U.S. political organization. Yet for decades, its politics have gone largely unexamined. While the ADL is widely portrayed as a defender against anti-Semitism and racism, its history shows that it's better understood as a proponent of the racial state and U.S. empire. From stripping Eastern European Jewish immigrants of their distinct cultural and perceived racial markers so they could assimilate into the American white mainstream, to policing the leftist politics of Black, Arab, and Asian groups, the ADL has long pursued a conservative version of civil rights paired with aggressive anti-communism. And even as it became an authority on white nationalism in the 1970s, the ADL joined with the emerging anti-left, anti-Arab, and pro-Western neoconservative movement. That history foreshadowed the ADL's work from the 1980s to the present in developing the hate crimes framework as a pro-state policing project, which soon merged with the war on terror, the anti-Semitism scare, and anti-Palestinian racism. In her new book, The Anti-Defamation League and the Racial State, Amaya Gelman presents the ADL's history through its conflicts with the social justice movements, illuminating the organization's outsized role in shaping the ideas about race and rights that have underwritten U.S. empire. With us today to discuss the first ever history of the Anti-Defamation League and its determined century-long alliance with Western empire is Amaya Gelman. Amaya Gelman is the founding director of the Institute for Critical Study of Zionism. She has taught social and cultural analysis at New York University and social sciences at Sarah Lawrence College. Her writing appears in Jewish Currents, Boston Review, and The Forward, among other publications. It is my pleasure to welcome Amaya Gelman back to Middle East in Focus.
1: Thanks so much, Esti. It's great to be here.
0: Amaya, I want to congratulate you on your new book. I'm sure that I'm not the only person who has been eagerly awaiting a biography of the ADL, especially following their blatant and intentional muddying over these past several years of the public's understanding of what is actually anti-Semitic and what is not. When I heard you were soon to release a book on this topic, it honestly felt like those summer days to me as a young person perusing the aisles of my beloved childhood bookstore, Dutton's, for hours, and then suddenly seeing a book that I didn't know existed, but was exactly what I wanted. I also love that you open the book in the introduction with the 1993 news reports about the police raid on the ADL's offices here in Los Angeles and in San Francisco after the FBI found the ADL had been spying on civil rights groups and anti-racist organizations, including the Arab American Anti-Discrimination Committee. Mm-hmm. I wonder if you can start by talking about the multiple hats the ADL has chosen to wear, each independently appropriate, but together they grossly violate the bounds of ethics due to conflicts of interest.
1: Well, we often think of like a community-based organization or a non-governmental organization as coming into an issue from a position of representing people, like that it's something that people have put together and it's speaking on behalf of people's interests. And that is how the ADL has been perceived and why it's so often invited into spaces where community voices are being heard. Like even when it speaks to the press about what it claims are Jewish issues, like the press is receiving the ADL as if it's a community organization, and it's not. And that's part of the game. It does absolutely wear so many hats. It was founded as intended to be sort of a spokesperson for what it called Jewish interests, but what it really was a spokesperson for was upper class and white identified and capitalist identified Jewish interests. And it was speaking against the masses of Jews who had immigrated to the United States, who were poor and working class, who were leftists and social justice agitators. So it was already a sort of spokesperson for a particular kind of Jewishness and a particular vision of Jewishness that was white and capitalist. But it also then became an education organization. It became an anti-communist education organization, quite specifically, teaching about sort of how it laid out good citizenship, like don't discriminate, don't be a Nazi, also don't be a communist, in a way that was very overtly repressive of the left and overtly denounced leftists of all flavors, Jewish, Black, other, and really didn't like cross-racial organizing as it took place on the left. And then it became a media organization producing television segments and distributing them for free to news channels, which of course is an impossible invitation to refuse. It became an Israel advocate, became Zionist in about the mid-50s. And of course, that's always been a massive fundraiser and a legislative advocate, right? It's hard to know where the list ends.
2: It's true. You need an entire hat rack. Do you think that those immigrant Jews in the early days understood that the ADL was actually working against them?
1: Oh, yeah, sure they did. Some of the saltiest journalism on the ADL comes from Jewish Currents, or it was called Jewish Life at the time. In the 50s, actually, the editors of Jewish Life really like raked the ADL over the coals, talked about its conservatism, its elitism, its partnerships with like the repressive apparatus of state. Absolutely. And even before that, in the time that we think of as kind of like the ferment of like Jewish social justice organizing and labor organizing following that period of immigration. So let's say the teens, the 19-teens to the 1930s, there was a very clear division, not only between the ADL and Jewish leftist groups, but the whole Jewish, what they would call the Jewish establishment, right? So that was American Jewish Committee and the Jewish Federations and the ADL. They were sort of the upper class. It was a class division, right? It was what we would very clearly recognize as a class division. They were on the sides of the business owners and the sort of barons of greed and the overseers, and other Jewish organizations were in the trenches of labor organizing and opposing the specific efforts of upper-class Jews to control lower-class Jews. It was just, it was sort of common conversation. And the ADL, you know, its focus was on Jews until about the 50s. It was a primarily like a effort to discipline Jews until the Cold War. And then it turned its attention to a whole range of other people, Black people, leftists, people working against colonialism in other contexts.
2: Right. So obviously, their conservative viewpoints, as you say, naturally led them towards a more grass tops strategy, with their leaders developing relationships and keeping proximity with people of power, with wealth, with political power in legal circles, and as you say, in news and entertainment media. Can you discuss broadly the role the ADL played in that post-World War II establishment?
1: Following World War II, the ADL turns its attention to education. And the reason for that was that if you can just sort of envision the post-war period, there's been this enormously traumatic and cataclysmic event in the United States, but also people are looking at the world and thinking, like, how did this happen? How did Nazism happen? They're looking at the impacts of colonization in Africa and Asia with a new eye, like understanding it as destructive and seeing that race and racism is part of it. And so in order to kind of envision a new world and hopefully prevent war from happening, which they failed miserably, the idea was that people have to abandon racism. People have to begin to treat each other with, you know, love and respect. And it was kind of an undeveloped idea, I guess, at that time in sort of citizen making, right? So we understand racism now as being the product of states and capital and systems. But the sort of prevalent approach at the time was like people should stop judging each other on the basis of the color of their skin. This is where we get the color of our skin, right? As if that's the sort of entire content of race and racism. It's not that people didn't understand colonialism. There were many people on the left, the Black sociology movement, had been talking about how race was so central to colonialism for a long time, but it wasn't part of popular culture. And the Anti-Defamation League became a sort of citizen educator, teaching people, like, here's three children, they're all American, they should all be treated the same. A very colorblind, sort of liberal and limited version of what we might now just call anti-bias. And they packaged this for schools as well. There was a lot of effort to treat racism as kind of a psychology, a psychological problem that could be fixed by just sort of like telling a different story to students. And so there was lots of, like, you know, here's your Puerto Rican neighbor. It always centered white children and whiteness as the norm. And it always presented the idea that other people could be integrated because they would essentially become normative. They would become white, essentially. And that the color of their skin didn't prevent them from doing that, which these are ideas we now understand to be extremely racist, right? Just want to clarify. But packaged along with that was an anti-communist line that said, and if a communist tries to tell you that capitalism produces inequality and that the way that we can actually achieve racial equality and self-determination is by sharing, they're trying to trick you. They're trying to trick you into supporting the Soviet Union and becoming a totalitarian. So these two things were very, very closely entwined. And anytime there was any effort by anti-racist movements or, you know, community groups to say, like, actually, we want to do things differently, the ADL would then come in and accuse them of being communists and extremists. And that sounds like 50s stuff. It was 50s stuff. The ADL has continued to do that to the present. And it, actually, in the 80s, it became really, really explicit in a way that might surprise people to see.
2: Yeah, and they say that history rhymes, and it feels like all that is certainly rhyming today. So more weight towards the prescience of your book. In chapter 3, you trace the ADL's, quote, negotiation of crises in its relationship to the civic religion of civil rights, end quote. And this is as the organization's advocacy for Israel is becoming an increasing area of their focus. And they are doing that advocacy, making arguments, using the civil rights movement as their analogy and rationale for Zionism. Can you talk about how they made that argument at that time?
1: Sure. And it's not just the ADL and not just Zionists who have used the civil rights movement as their kind of lodestar for explaining why something should make sense or should be granted or should be fixed. The civil rights movement became, as the historian Taylor Branch described it, I think, a new civic religion, and Martin Luther King, a new founding father. And it's not because the United States government suddenly realized that it was white supremacists. That's still pending. It was because the idea of racial progress and the idea that the United States was intrinsically egalitarian became a sort of rationale of the state. Like, why should the United States be the world leader in the Cold War? Why should countries side with the United States and not align with the Soviet Union? Why is it right for the United States to intervene in Vietnam, right? It's because the United States is a moral exemplar of democracy and civil rights is at the heart of it. And it had actually started at the beginning of the Cold War when the U.S. was trying to make its case for why nations should align with it and not with the Soviet Union. And people, you know, abroad would point to the United States and be like, actually, it's quite racist. Like, actually, you're not a moral leader. And so adopting civil rights and the idea of egalitarianism became a Cold War strategy. And this is, you know, I didn't interpret this. This is writing from historians like Gerald Horn and Mary Dujek. And it's an undercounted part of our thinking about how the civil rights movement works. So from that point on, whenever there's been a kind of push for rights or a call to recognize where rights haven't been fulfilled, the civil rights movement and frankly blackness becomes a kind of reference point for that people point to and say, like, you know, oh, well, women should have rights like black people. Gay people should have rights like black people. And of course, anytime an idea is powerful, power tries to co-opt it. So Zionism also used the same kind of set of analogies and references, though this is a liberation movement. Jews are like Black people. Jews have been marginalized in the way that Black people have been. And this is the way that we're going to pursue Jewish civil rights. It was a pretty clunky and simplistic analogy. And it was broken in the late 60s when Black liberation organizations, including SNCC, just said, like, wait a minute, we see that there's something else going on here. And actually, this is a colonization project. And actually, its targets are Palestinians.
2: Right. You write about those seeming contradictions and shifts that the ADL made at that time, for instance, in that civil rights era of the last century, because I believe we're in a new civil rights era now, advocating for housing subsidies to overcome inequities of residential segregation, while at the same time smearing Black and brown communities in Brooklyn as unreasonable and racist for seeking to educate their children outside of the mainstream white-dominated framework of public education. Can you talk more about the suppression of Black power that Jesse Jackson was referring to back in 1979 when he famously remarked on the limits of solidarity, saying, quote, when there wasn't much decency in society, many Jews were willing to share decency. The conflict began when we started our quest for power, end quote.
1: The ADL's reputation as a civil rights organization is founded on these moments of participation that it did have. So when it pursued legislation and, you know, court cases to try and do away with housing and employment discrimination. And, you know, it did sort of enter into civil rights in various ways and places. It always stopped short of challenging capitalism and the state, and it really refused measures that tried to redistribute resources that had been sort of hoarded through white privilege. So, for example, it opposed affirmative action, really breaking with like the entire rest of the civil rights establishment. Also, the American Jewish Committee opposed affirmative action. Then they called it reverse discrimination. And the argument was kind of like, well, we already experienced discrimination and now we're white. And now you're going to tell us that because we're white, we can't have this thing. So it was sort of both a charge of reverse discrimination against whiteness and also kind of playing the, you know, the previous victim, I guess. The ADL's work in the late 1960s kind of shifted. It began to see the rise of Black power and identify it as extremist. Again, extremism in the ADL's view is anything that challenges capitalism, anything that embraces Marxism or aspects of Marxism.

0: segregated and kind of abandoned condition. Black and Puerto Rican students were really not getting an education. Teachers had decided that they couldn't be taught. The schools were under-resourced. They were going to school in split shifts. I'm just going to interject here on myself and say we don't know enough about this. And I really encourage people to listen to the podcast called School Colors that came out a couple years ago from the Brooklyn Movement Center, which has interviews of people who were students and some teachers, I think, at the time. It's a really beautiful podcast. This is an incredibly important moment in U.S. history because this is the moment where the idea that that like white ethnics, as we call them, are really still oppressed groups and are oppressed by Black liberation really starts to crystallize. So that's my side note. Go ahead and listen to the School Colors podcast about the Ocean Hill Brownsville school experiment.
1: Also sounds prescient right now.
0: Exactly. There's so much that continues to sort of surface. We're still in the Cold War. You know, like we just heard Marco Rubio talk at the Munich Security Conference about defending Western civilization. Like, these things have not gone away. In the late 60s, the ADL entered into this sort of New York City conflict. What happened was that the schools were, a set of those schools that were in such bad shape were turned over through protest. Parents won this concession, were turned over to Black and Puerto Rican parents for their management to try and turn them around. And in the course of that, something like 19 teachers were identified as like really not going along with this. And they were transferred out, not fired, but transferred out. And most of those teachers were Jewish because many, if not most, white teachers were Jewish at the time, right? That's another sort of pathway that immigrant history has taken various communities. And the United Federation of Teachers, which was the union, did not want to allow that to happen because they felt it was an interference in their authority. And so the leader of the UFT, whose name was Al Shanker, who was another like very dyed-in-the-wool, I would say neoconservative. He's sort of celebrated as a liberal, but in fact quite neoconservative and also sort of budding Zionist at the time, decided to make it into an anti-Semitism issue, an anti-Semitism scare. The story goes that the UFT made a copy of a leaflet. Now, did that leaflet, was that anti-Semitic leaflet from the community or not? Nobody knows, but they made 60,000 copies of it, which is certainly a way to amplify something, and distributed and declared the entire experiment essentially anti-Semitic and, you know, radical and steeped in this sort of anti-Americanness of what they were trying to portray Black power as sort of extremist and anti-American. And the ADL initially didn't join in and then really like sort of noticed that this was a huge opportunity. And in 1969 declared a crisis of Black anti-Semitism, issued what you might recognize from today, like a sort of preliminary report identifying this problem, never produced another report. The preliminary report was not really available. No one has seen it, or a few people have seen it, and declared that there's a new kind of anti-Semitism that drew on old conceptions of Jewishness as kind of insurgent and conspiratorial, but was now a leftist antagonism toward Jews that sort of saw Jews as part of the power structure, which was true, right? And opposing the power structure was opposing Jewish interests. Now, there were many, many Jews at the time who said this is bananas, including like leaders of the Reform Movement, the director of the ACLU, who's Jewish and whose kids went to the school. I mean, the construction of an anti-Semitism scare always has to erase the Jews who say this is not actually a thing. Just like, and they did that at the time. And that became the basis for a much larger project that the ADL continued through the 70s of declaring the entire left to be anti-Semitic, because it was challenging state authority.
1: Rhyming once again, the story of the ADL spying scandal in 1994 has so many threads, from informing on Black rights organizations, undercutting leftist movements all around the world, to anti-Palestinian sabotage and the support, as you

0: have been saying of neoconservatism. What's important for us to understand about the ADL's more nefarious and even illegal activities to understand the job of discrediting them as a liberal anti-hate organization defending against anti-Semitism in a similar way that AIPAC is now being widely considered based on their deeds?
1: I'm struggling with how to even begin to answer this question because it's so big.
0: It is really big, but I also feel like that's why I was so excited about your book, because I feel like these are these two organizations, one of them in the shadows, which is now being brought out of the shadows, but the ADL that's been so misunderstood by much of society, and you have so meticulously drawn out these different stories and threads and things that they've done in the past that make it all make sense to us. And it's clear that there's a big problem that they're seen in a way as this liberal entity speaking for all Jews. And you're actually giving us the history of how they've never been that.
1: The ADL's multiple strands of work, I think, are part of the problem. So it, you know, works on one hand in areas like rights, and on the other hand, it's working with, you know, other governments or with the U.S. government on various projects. And we just, it's hard to get a picture of the whole thing at once. So the spying scandal was kind of a rupture in the PR and the sort of suppression of the story of one side of what the ADL was doing. The brief story is that in 1993, the FBI raided the ADL's offices, and they were looking for files FBI files that they thought were in there. And the reason they thought were in there was because the ADL had published, you know, like FBI information, unauthorized in some of its materials, its sort of reports on the Nation of Islam. What they found was a much, much more extensive set of documents that indicated that the ADL had been spying on and infiltrating organizations, and also that it had acquired police files from the counterculture, sort of anti-political surveillance unit in the San Francisco Police Department that were also supposed to have been destroyed because that unit was declared unconstitutional. There are a couple of pieces in this. One is that the ADL was spying on organizations, and for 30 years, right? Like the files show that they had been doing this for 30 years, at least, which tracks to the beginning of when the ADL became concerned about counterculture and the idea that the left was on the rise. The groups that were in the ADL's files there were white supremacist groups, which, you know, is what people usually think that the ADL is paying attention to. There was a whole section on South African anti-apartheid support groups. And other groups like, you know, Irish Republican groups or lots of organizations that were supporting leftist movements and leftist governments in Central and South America, in the Philippines, and then also lots of organizations in the United States, which the ADL had identified as PINKO. It was just their spy shorthand. And then lots of organizations that you wouldn't think the ADL would be spying on, like the ACLU was in there. The breadth of the surveillance really shows how much the ADL conceived of the left as a threat. It really had a strong map of how the left was sort of organizing to build power and to support efforts abroad to challenge U.S. domination in other places. But it also had an interesting twist, which is the organizations that were in the ADL's files mapped very closely onto the places and the issues that were of concern to the CIA at the time. And not only the CIA, but also the AFL-CIO, the labor, sort of centralized labor organization, had at the time a very conservative anti-communist director who had created a bunch of institutes within the AFL-CIO to do sort of soft power, like imperialist organizing in those places. So there was a Free Trade Union Institute, which provided supposed like sort of technical support to more conservative and capitalist unions that could counteract the effects of leftist unions in various places. There were a couple of institutes that worked in different parts of the world. And their projects were targeting the same things that the ADL's spying files were targeting. And it turns out that the ADL's director of spying, fact-finding, as it's called, was a longtime comrade of and like a lifelong comrade of the leaders of other organizations that were doing that work with the AFL-CIO and were working in other areas of government. Now, I'm not going to spin a conspiracy theory at all. I think that comrades who work together in one area of politics often go off into other organizations and continue to work together. What it tells us, though, is that the ADL's work is part of the neoconservative ecosystem. And it doesn't just happen to agree, right? It's actually integrated through personnel, through projects, with the infrastructure of repression that sees the left and Marxism and popular movements as a danger to the state. Now, that's a long explanation, but it's a super like weird and interesting turn of events, because you don't think of the ADL as part of the as part of a larger political structure, right? We think of it as a Jewish organization. But actually, this was a group of people who came out of, they had been in the Socialist Party. They, as often happens, there was a split where a group of much more right-wing leaders actually split off. And then the ADL became part of an ecosystem of organizations that came out of that split.
0: Right, as they are seen as an organization combating anti-Semitism, they later become the Zionist organization in defense of Israel. They're also seen as a broad-based human rights organization and an organization with information sharing arrangements with law enforcement that now comes down on them because they know them and they know, as you say, when they see something that they're putting out that they're not supposed to have or share. Coming to you from the studios of KPFK in Los Angeles, this is Middle East in Focus. I'm Esti Chandler. So happy to be joined today by Amaya Gelman, director of the Institute for the Critical Study of Zionism and author of the first ever history of the ADL, the Anti-Defamation League, and the Racial State. Amaya, importantly, you write about the ADL playing a major role in the U.S. defining of popular understandings of hate, which have been adopted throughout the West, but which focus on, as you were saying, policing hate rather than addressing the root causes of racist, gendered, and often anti-queer violence disseminated from within public institutions, including education, law enforcement, and others, which have had extremely negative impacts on civil rights and human rights. Can you talk about that negative role that the ADL has played in the fight against structural racism and bigotry for decades, including how they have steered public discourse away from conversations about anti-Arab racism during debates about hate crime legislation, and how they built their national anti-bias education empire?
1: Well, we talked at the beginning about how the ADL is sort of known for changing what the definition of anti-Semitism is, right? Kind of curating a definition of anti-Semitism that serves its own purposes. Before it did that, it curated a definition of race and racism that served its own purposes. And I want to emphasize again, like, it's not alone in doing this. It's not like the ADL is sort of uniquely, you know, conspiratorial and evil, but it is unique in its role. And also it's unique in that we don't recognize it as that kind of organization. So, and it's very powerful now, right? So it matters a lot to unpack this. So we were talking also about the civil rights movement and how the ADL's participation in the civil rights movement was always limited to what it called actually responsible civil rights organizing, by which it means organizations and civil rights demands that don't challenge capitalism, don't challenge the state, always sort of see the state as like the, if only we could just make the state be more like the state, then it will be better. And so when it entered into the sphere of hate crimes policy, and I'll tell the story of how that happened, the kinds of conversations about what the problem was that was being addressed, like we have racial violence, we have racism, like what is that problem? The ADL had already begun to sort of define that problem in a way that meant that the solutions would not actually, you know, undo racism. So if your conception of racism is that it's a psychological phenomenon in which, you know, one person looks at another person and says, I don't like you, then your solution is going to be like, well, talk to that person and, you know, try and get them to not do that. But in fact, racism is a system, right? So having the individual conversation doesn't actually shift racism. It just, in fact, sucks up the resources that we have for talking about racism and makes us not use them for larger solutions. In the late 60s, early 70s, No, sorry, rather, in the late 70s and early 80s, there was a escalating crisis of racist violence and also anti-queer violence, anti-immigrant violence in the United States. And we know that that violence is always constant. So what makes it an escalation in this time was there was a real spike in the way that white nationalists primarily were enacting this violence. There were sniper shootings against, like, targeting Black people on a market street. There were arsons. There were, efforts to burn people out of their homes. There are lots of sort of, I would call them spectacular incidents to try and get people to be afraid. And it was also the Reagan era. 1980 was the Reagan era. And the Department of Justice refused to take any action, declaring that unless somebody was, you know, harmed on their way to enact a civil right like voting, that this violence did not fall under their jurisdiction. It wasn't a federal violation of anything. And local police departments also were often racist and disinterested. So the question is, like, how do you intervene in this, right? Here's this crisis of violence. It's hitting us everywhere, and we urgently need to stop it. So there was a call actually from Black communities to do something, to create some additional law to intervene and to make it like more of a, like, to require action, essentially. And queer organizations also were seeing anti-queer violence and wanted the same thing. So these became the basis for hate crimes laws that were at the state level that called for some kind of enforcement when there was a racially motivated or hate motivated crime. The ADL had been separately trying to get small incidents, small, like, what, you know, what they called religious vandalism, to be elevated to a higher level of crime. So that might be something like writing a swastika on, you know, on the wall of a synagogue or something. And they were not successful. They weren't successful partly because I think, many of the things that they were talking about were already crimes, and also because it really wasn't a crisis. And that was actually their effort. Their intention was to heighten concern about those kinds of things. But when the push came for hate crimes laws to address anti-Black violence, for example, and anti-immigrant violence, the ADL was positioned to merge those two things, to say, like, oh, well, we'll have anti-hate legislation and it will address this wave of anti-Black violence and anti-immigrant violence. And also it will address what we're saying is anti-Jewish violence, which is actually not escalated, but we want it to be the subject of attention. The ADL had the relationships with legislators. It was a white organization, so it had that level of sort of credibility going for it. And it had the experience of writing bills and passing legislation. So in its 1981 audit on anti-Semitic incidents, it included a piece of model legislation, model state legislation. It helped pass legislation in the first couple of states, so Washington and Oregon, and then it helped propagate that state legislation across the United States, hate crimes legislation, responding to the urgency and the demand of Black and immigrant communities, and then also sort of doing this more conservative work. Queer organizations petitioned the ADL to include and account for anti-gay violence for a long time, unsuccessfully. Why? Because the ADL is a conservative organization. And what it said was, anti-gay violence is not, opposing anti-gay violence is not an American value, and therefore we're not going to include it in this. And that didn't shift until the ADL in the late 80s, the very late 80s, realized that the queer community had built a lot of political power and that could be leveraged by including queers. The last thing I'll say is that the problem with hate crimes legislation is that it became sort of a replacement for anti-racist and anti-homophobic change, like actual change. So if you, it's very easy for a conservative politician to say, sure, I support hate crimes policy, that we should prosecute people more, we should expand policing more. And that's my way of showing that I care about my Black constituents. But, you want to like redirect tax dollars? No way, right? And so it became a way for conservatives, including the ADL, to posit themselves as supporting the interests of communities of color and displaced other efforts. And that's just a continuation of what the ADL had done all along. I know you want to talk about how they use that against Arab political organizing, but I'll pause for a second there.
0: Okay. Well, you also go into great detail in the book about the ADL's role in producing ideas about rights and enforcement if infrastructure that has enormously impacted U.S. politics and human rights globally as they inject themselves into the war on terror. So can you describe the role that the ADL has played and the negative impacts that part of the work has caused societies?
1: It doesn't start with hate crimes, but I'll start there. In this sort of moment where the ADL is talking about hate crimes and racist violence, there's also enormous anti-Arab violence being carried out largely by Zionists, like Zionist groups like the Jewish Defense League, who like are devoted to sort of using violence to do their work. And the ADL's position and the American Jewish Committee's position is that that's not racist violence because it's Zionist violence that's targeting Arabs for their politics, right? Supposedly. So the ADL's definition of hate crimes is that it has to be irrational. It has to be tied to race only. And if there's a reason for it, like that Zionists are trying to stop Palestinian liberation, then suddenly it's political violence and it doesn't fall into that category anymore. That sort of refusal to include Arab and Arab American people in this kind of family of like who's going to be protected by anti-racist measures also has a huge impact on the development of Arab American politics. So at that time in the 80s, Arab American organizing, political organizing was ramping up. The way political organizing works, like you work with a candidate, you try and help them get elected, you meet with them, you talk about policy. And all of those efforts, every time Arab American groups did that, they would be attacked, and whoever they were talking to would be attacked, the politicians that they were talking to, for supposedly like taking oil money and for being sort of a foreign political insurgency, and eventually for the idea that they were promoting terrorism. Now, the ADL had been attacking Arab organizing since the 40s, even before the State of Israel was created, using any way to smear them. So, when the ADL was talking about how communists were like a threat and insurgent into the United States, it would call about white supremacists and, Christian nativists being a threat, it would say that the Arab representatives were in league with white supremacists. So it's any tool to do that. In the 70s, the ADL and other Zionist organizations attacked Arab and Iranian students as potential insurgent threats. In the 80s, they attacked the Arab or political organizing infrastructure as oil money and insurgent. And then in the 90s, it was the ADL's sort of interjection and influence and advocacy around anti-terror laws that placed anti-Palestinian legislation and restriction at the center of the U.S. discussion about terror, how to regulate, how to pass laws against what it was calling terror, and how to conceive of threats to the state, not as political objections to what's going on, but rather as crimes, irrational crimes that threaten, you know, the world order. So Darrell Lee has written, who's a legal scholar, has written a pretty great history of how the first anti-terror law in the United States was created. I won't try and summarize the whole thing, but it was in response to the Oklahoma City bombing of the federal building, which was carried out by white, white groups targeting the federal government. And in the course of that, there was sort of a push to create terrorism laws, anti-terrorism laws, which failed. And the push failed, except that in the course of that, the ADL lobbied to have anti-terror laws that applied, that sort of noted and applied to Palestinian resistance.
0: Wow. And in the last decade or so, probably the most employed strategy of the Israel lobby writ large has been the conflation of anti-Zionism and anti-Semitism. And the tool they built to institutionalize that conflation has been the IHRA, or International Holocaust Remembrance Alliance, working definition of anti-Semitism. Can you talk about the ADL's role in the deployment of the IHRA definition and the weaponization of anti-Semitism, or more specifically, the accusation of anti-Semitism?
1: The IHRA working definition of anti-Semitism is a text that comes out of a sort of international body. And the text offers a definition of anti-Semitism and then several working examples. And it's actually the examples that are the tools that the ADL and other Zionist organizations have used to do this work. The examples, which were not actually adopted by the International Committee, but sort of appended to them as like sort of for discussion or whatever, say things like, you can't, it is anti-Semitic to talk about what the state of Israel is doing in comparison to what Nazis did. But you're simply not allowed to say, here's what Nazis did and here's what the Israeli state is doing, because that is itself anti-Semitic. You can't talk about the state of Israel or the Israeli colonization project as a racist endeavor, despite the reams of historical, like direct claims by the people who were doing it, that they were doing it as a racist endeavor. So these sorts of examples have been used to claim that essentially any opposition to Zionism, to the Israeli state, to the genocide, constitutes anti-Semitism. And the ADL, of course, has gone further, as has its lawfare partner, the Brandeis Center, making the claim that not only are these critiques anti-Semitic, but they're also terrorist. So these two things are so closely knitted together. Like when we accept the discourse of anti-Semitism that says we're not allowed to criticize Israel unless we're, you know, irrational, like evil haters, we're also feeding this, feeding the possibility of calling that kind of critique terrorism, because that's where we are right now. So the Anti-Defamation League sort of picked that up and ran with it from go. And it has had an Anti-Semitism Awareness Act or something like it on its sort of legislative agenda since, I think, at least since 2016, I think. It hasn't passed at the federal level. It's never succeeded at the federal level as legislation, which is often the case with Zionist policies. They don't succeed necessarily in democratic spaces. And so the tactic then is to take them to not democratic spaces and pass them there. So the IRA definition has been put into practice through executive order. It's been adopted by through policy by the Department of Education, which now has to, when it thinks about, when it takes on civil rights complaints, it has to use the IRA definition as part of its consideration. The ADL has lobbied universities, which are, you know, sort of controlled by a president and a bunch of donors generally, to enact the IRA definition and literally to criminalize the violation of the IRA definition by making it policeable. And in fact, that's part of the case that was made for the deportation of Mahmoud Khalil at Columbia, which the ADL celebrated. So the IRA definition, you know, it's just a few words and it's not even totally official, but it's actually become an incredible lever for criminalizing and trying to shut down movements against genocide. It has also been the basis for the ADL's sort of hyped up reporting on anti-Semitic incidents, which has always been cooked up. Like, I want to be clear, it started in 1979. It was never accurate. It's like it was never scrutinized until about 2021 by investigative journalists, but it was never good data, never a good way to collect or present data. But now the IRA definition has allowed for the claim that anti-Semitic incidents have spiked, you know, like exponentially, which becomes a driver for things like legislation to send weapons to the state of Israel as it's committing a genocide. So the effects are quite material, like catastrophically material.
0: And as you say, attempts to criminalize things, like if you could talk about the ADL's use of the term anti-Semitic terrorism to call on university presidents to urgently investigate whether chapters of Students for Justice in Palestine or other pro-Palestine organizations who call for an end to Israeli colonization, the ADL had long declared as anti-Semitic, and they want to investigate whether they're in fact violating these anti-terror laws.
1: The concept of anti-Semitic terrorism is such a product of the moment, right? But it has its roots in the 50s or even before. The ADL has always claimed, from its position as a sort of upper class and capitalist and white organization, that Jewishness is the same as Americanness. Like, literally, that the interests of Jews and the values of Jews and Jewish ways of being are intricately and intimately bound up in Americanism, which it is constructing absolutely as like capitalism, colonialism, imperialism. It's such an incredible erasure, even at that beginning point, of Jews who are not in the West, right? Like, Jews who have other trajectories, Jews who disagree with U.S. to the founding politics, Jews who are not in support of colonialism. But that conflation of Jews and the United States starts so early, and it's used to, in fact, the ADL's founder, Sigmund Livingston, declared Jewish communist apostates, literally apostates, in the context of the American sort of land of liberty. That refusal, that sort of sloughing off of other forms of Jewishness now becomes a way of saying anybody who opposes what we say is Jewishness, which is the state, right, is not only anti-Semitic, but also a terrorist. I mean, it's an unbelievably tightly woven web. And it basically, what it says is that Jewishness is an ideology. It's a right-wing ideology. And those who don't share it are a sort of, in this, using the language of the war on terror, sort of radicalized, right? Those who don't share this right-wing ideology are radicalized and therefore a potential threat. You know, and then it's like a threat to what? You have to conceive of like what it is that they're valuing, to the Western order, to U.S. domination, to the war machine. It's like the most anti-Semitic thing I've ever heard in my life. But it's also, it's not funny. It's like, it really is incredibly dangerous.
0: Exactly.
1: And of course, it's dangerous to people who are outside of the world of Jews. Like, it's dangerous to Palestinians. It's dangerous to activists. We just saw in Prairie Land people sentenced to 30 to 100 years for ideology, right? For perceived ideology. So it's no joke.
0: Very scary. So in our last few minutes, I want to bring us to the present. well, sort of present. Within a few months of October 7, 2023, you write, quote, "The imperative to stand against hate, to extend protections not to Jews, but to Zionist Jews and the Israeli state had become an open-ended demand for securitization." Can you discuss the role that Jonathan Greenblatt and the ADL played in creating this perceived crisis of anti-Semitism to combat American college and university students rising up in dissent against the genocide of Palestinians, as they had before in 1970 against the war in Vietnam?
1: Yeah, I want to be super, super clear, as I know you already know, Estee, that this is not about Jews or Jewish students or Jewish safety. The way that the ADL has instrumentalized the idea of Jews is like it's a fictional version of Jews. Nothing about it is real. These are ghosts. What this is an effort to look at where power is arising from, where the power to make change and to challenge the claims of the imperial state that it's good or safe or whatever, to go to the places where those things are being challenged and shut it down. And how do you shut things down in a country that claims to be a liberal democracy? You say these things are illiberal and anti-democratic. Now, we could have a whole conversation about whether a liberal democracy is actually a place of safety and rights. But the idea of Jews in this case gets instrumentalized and invoked as a way to say that policing is needed, and not only policing of like the actual protests, but policing like withdrawing the rights of professors to teach classes on subjects that create people who know how politics works and can question it, or preventing the university from being a place where people can develop their ability to get jobs that are not right-wing jobs, like, that don't make them servants of the right. So the effort was to shut down universities because they were serving as a platform for all kinds of anti-racist and liberatory thought, even though they themselves are not such liberatory institutions, and to use Jews to do it.
0: Amaya, thank you so much for taking time to speak with us today. I think that people are really going to be embracing of this very important book you've written.
1: Thank you so much for hosting me.
0: As the histories Amaya writes about in the Anti-Defamation League and the Racial State intersects cultural studies, critical race, ethnic studies, and political and communal history, she highlights the crucial importance of analyzing the Anti-Defamation League as an institution that has been key to producing the liberal racial state and the U.S.-led global order of rights. Once again, I want to thank our guest, Amaya Gelman, founding director of the Institute for the Critical Study of Zionism and author of the first ever ADL history, The Anti-Defamation League and the Racial State. Our theme song is The Overture from Summer Night's Dream by Marcel Khalife. From the studios of KPFK in Los Angeles, I'm Estee Chandler, thanking you for taking this hour to put the Middle East in focus.

0: This is Robin Collier, President of Cultural Energy. 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
2: 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As I See It, Class Warfare, The Only Resort to Right-Wing Doom. 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
3: Welcome to Politics and Right. My name is Egberto Willis, your host. Good morning, Houston. Good morning, Harris County. Good morning to the great state of Texas. And of course, good morning to the United States of America. Good morning to the entire world receiving our signals via the magic of El Internet, formerly known as the ARPANET, created by whom? Created by we the people. Una vez más lo voy a repetir. Created by we the people. Continuously controlled by they. The very, very few billionaires, the 0.1% of the world. Anyway, folks, we are going to get started. But before we get started, let's further on or move on to the genius in El Estudio, Señor Jacques Van Beba. Good morning, Jack. How art thou doing?
4: Good morning, Egberto. Good morning, Houston. I'm glad you're here. All right, this morning on Politics Done Right, the contrast could not be clearer. In Michigan, Abdul El Said's Medicare for All campaign now faces an AIPAC-backed establishment opponent after Mallory McMorrow exited the race. In corporate America, Microsoft announces 4,800 layoffs after tens of billions of stock buybacks. And in Venezuela, the United States sends 300 million in earthquake recovery aid while sitting on billions in seized oil wealth. The threat is simple. When money rules politics, workers patients and disaster victims pay the price. Boy, do they pay the price.
3: Yes, they do. What you got for me, Jack?
4: I'm tired this morning. I didn't sleep well last night, so.
3: Well, I'm so sorry that you didn't sleep well last night, and you're still here in the studio early this morning. So thank you so kindly for doing
4: that. Yeah, if you saw that zombie riding down the road, you know it was me.
3: It was you.
4: It had a 90.1 sticker in the back.
3: Well, let me just tell you, brother, it was great seeing you yesterday at the studio as I dropped my daughter off. Both you and Howard. Man, you guys are holding down that fort, and man, Howard's magic up there in that control room looks great. So anyhow, thank you for what you guys do, and you know I would always be thanking you guys for doing that great work. Anyhow, let's go ahead then and let's get busy. I have three stories that I want to cover, and Jack mentioned them, but I want to kind of lighten them up a bit. One. How can, you know, I spoke about accountability yesterday. And when we spoke about accountability, we did it in a form like, you know, it should not be surprising that Donald Trump does what he does. It should not be surprising that Donald Trump uses crypto to steal money from his own constituents. None of that should be surprising to us, because what we have turned, we're not turned into, what we have been is a people that revere celebrity, a people that reveres the rich. Somebody just being rich, we somehow give them a modicum of respectability undeserved, but we do. Many a times when I make statements like that, I would have mostly MAGA in my chat saying it is all about being envious of the wealthy. I tell you something. Getting wealthy in America, once you know the levers of how the financial system works, which is not a fair financial system, getting wealthy is not hard. What is hard is convincing yourself to do the things that are necessary to get wealthy and hold on to it. You know, I mean, I've told many a stories about personal stories about what was left, what I left on the table, because, like I've always said, one, I like to sleep at night soundly, and two, that from a moral standpoint, the way I was reared, I just couldn't do the things that so many find easy to do. I shouldn't say so many, but that a distinct few find easy to do. Like I said, I repeat, making a lot of money in America is not difficult. A lot of people just may not know how to do it, but once given a few instructions, they could make a lot of money. Because again, that's what capitalism does. And there are, you know, once somebody asked me, are we corrupting capitalism, or is capitalism the corrupter? And I've continuously said, capitalism is the corrupter. Capitalism make good people do bad things, you know. And there's a lot of bad things that we do. For those who haven't heard some of the stories that I've told, about personal stories about leaving money on the table, I'll give you just one to give an example. I make a product, something comes out about at the turn of the century, and there is a computer mistake that most programmers, well, it's not a mistake, it's an assumption that folks' software would not have lasted as long as they did, crossing the boundaries of, you know, going between 1999 December 1999 December 31st to 2000. It was called a Y2K bug. The truth of the matter is, any sensible person writing software in the 90s had 10 years to know that how these functions would have, you know, change things. And, you know, well, in the software that I wrote for computer systems, both the ones that do things like date file transfers and that sort of stuff, made the adjustment for that date calculations. But, and you know what? I am sure there's nothing genius about it. I'm sure thousands of companies had already taken that into account. The media blew it up as the Y2K issue problem. And every company run by business people, by capitalists, who know nothing about science and who know nothing about programming, and some, you know, the few that did really took advantage of all of us. Because remember, when all the software that goes into a Boeing airplane, or all the software that goes into your medical software, the millions of code, millions of lines of code that go into these pieces of software, when all of that has to be checked, well, did we do this with Y2K or not? Well, a lot of companies right up front knew that Y2K was not going to affect their software. because again, they were sensible in the 90s. And they, you know, when you write your software, you know, okay, as soon as the clock turns 2000, how do we handle it? Most of us did. But most companies out there sent out letters asking, hey guys, how much to upgrade our software to cover the Y2K problem? Capitalism told most companies two things. Whatever the market would bear was the first thought. And the second thought was, well, maximize the profits at all costs. That is what the god of capitalism told businesses to do, Milton Friedman. Whatever the market will bear, and maximization of profits for your shareholders and executives at all costs. So what did these companies do? Do slight modifications that were unnecessary, and had all of us, because all of us eventually paid for Y2K with higher prices for flights, with higher prices than they would have otherwise been, higher prices for food, higher prices for everything, because all those Y2K costs that these companies took that were undeserved went to them. They followed a capitalist model. They followed what needed to be done. Like I told you earlier, anybody has the potential to become rich. You remember Gecko on Wall Street, the guy named Gecko, the big Wall Street guy on the Wall Street program. I always use those two programs, those two movies, as a catalyst for a bit of storytelling. Wall Street came out, and the movie, Gecko went and gave a big speech, and he said greed is good. And he also mentioned that most people are greedy. And the truth of the matter is, most of you out there that are hearing my voice, you aren't greedy. If you were greedy, you would do the things necessary to become rich. But in the process of everybody doing what's necessary to become rich, it'll all come tumbling down. House of cards or something like that. They call it house built with cards that are one card away from crashing. Now, in my case, I had several thousand pieces of software clients that, you know, each of them would have had to upgrade if I just said the word, and left several hundred thousand dollars on the, and that's just one item, left several hundred thousand dollars on the table. And you know, men in the business said, told me how stupid I was, how idiotic I was. But I tell you something, a house of cards, thank you that for that, Cheryl. But I tell you what, I slept at night, I kept my morals, and you know what? Let me back up. Earlier I said, talked about greed, etc. And I said most people are not greedy, because most people, I guarantee you, most small companies, etc., they did the right thing. They went to, when the corporate folks came and said, the software that we bought from you, does it meet specs? Most people said yes. But a lot of these big companies, they either bought these upgrades that were unnecessary, or they told people the reason they were raising their prices was because of Y2K. Y2K was one of the biggest thuds ever. The satellites that they were concerned about, the GPS satellites that they were concerned about, those contractors who wrote the software for those satellites, they're smart. They knew what to do. So the whole gist of this discussion here is to point out that we often give a certain level of respectability and merit to the wealthy that is completely undeserved. And when I talk about wealthy, I'm not talking about the person who has $1 million in the bank or $10 million in the bank. Most of those have really gone out there and worked for their money. I'm talking about the Elon Musk, the Bill Gates, and all these guys that have not earned 1% of what they have. I have many people that call and say, well, they took a risk. No, they didn't. You want me to tell you who take risks? That person that is sitting at the bus stop waiting for a bus, they're risking being hit. They're risking so much. They're risking when they walk, getting standing in a pot, falling in a pothole. That person building those skyscrapers that you see downtown everywhere you live, they are risking something. They're risking something more important than money. When you see those contractors and you see those builders walking on those beams that aren't making the kind of money that the executives who are going to live in those skyscrapers, they won't make a fraction of what those guys make. Moreover, they won't be able to go into that building after they're done building it. Those are the folks taking risks in this world, in this country, around the world. But we sit back and we revere the executive. We revere the capitalist. We revere the guy who simply trades one company for another, not having done anything or even know how the products being built in that company is made or how to make those products. But they're rewarded, and then we give them honor for being rich. It's a psychology that we've learned from the inception of our country. It's a psychology we have learned from the time that we went to elementary school. We were bombarded with all this information as far as what makes an economy work, etc., not realizing that the power in the economy is you, all of you that are listening to my voice right now. And we have even got to the point that when somebody speaks like me, when I start to give this story, this logical reality, one would attack folks that give this message as somehow being communist. And I always ask them to ask the question, who am I serving with this commentary? Who exactly benefits from this story? I want you to think about that. As one attacks somebody as, you are a socialist for saying spoils in our economy should go to all of us. Why is it that we are so happy that oil has been in America from its inception? Oil is all over our public lands. Copper, iron, cobalt, all these elements all over. And a group of investors put money together to mine that ore and mine that oil. And not only do they get away with mining something they never put there and profiting from it, when one asks them to pay taxes on that reward that they get, they balk. They don't want to pay that. That's their money. No, it's not, but they think it's their money. They're raping the land. And they think that that money that they rape. And by the way, if the government goes in and says, okay, well, we are also going to mine oil. Oh, no, you can't do that. That's socialism now. You can't go and mine the oil that belongs to all of us. That's socialism. When I talk about us needing a framework, not only of learning who is respectable, who is deserving, who is honorable, it would have us make a lot of better decisions, because this did start with Trump. This started with our founding fathers. You know, I hope the one thing, and this is not about disparaging the guys who originally came up with our greatest capital document, the Constitution of the United States, that in fact, from its inception, we had to give it personality known as the Bill of Rights. Remember, the good folks that refused to sign the Constitution depended on there being a moral portion of the Constitution that talked about humanity and not just about property, and that's called the Bill of Rights. Read our Constitution, folks. That's one thing we got to understand. Humanity came with the amendments. Humanity and the Bill of Rights is the first 10 amendments, and that came from its inception. One of the reasons why Republicans, the right wing, and neoliberals

0: occupational exposure and hazards. I can think of all kinds of occupational hazards for people in my family, for people in concrete, mesothelioma, for people that earn even more money, like doctors and nurses. Doctors, they have occupational hazards.
1: Big time.
0: Ebola, if they travel, right? What are the occupational hazards, occupational exposures for Wall Street criminals?
1: Nothing.
0: Tell you, I can't think of anything. You know what? They don't deserve a donut. No donuts for them.
1: That is so true. I mean, it is, you know, I find it, you know, but, you know, indoctrinated is a great thing, right? I mean, I was indoctrinated, Johnny. I didn't come about this like, oh, somehow this came after, you know, looking at our whole economic system. It started from, again, this way of thinking started early, of course, 18, when I took Economics 101 and we were talking about widgets. And when we talk about widgets, about if you can make a lot of widgets and people want your widgets, even if you can make a lot of them, because you own the market, you have the pricing power. And when the professor asked us, can we charge more or less? I'm like, oh, we can charge less because we can make so many of them and people want it. We'll make so much money. You know, and the professor says, no, you charge more. And I'm like, what?
0: Hey, Gerto.
1: Yes, sir.
0: Do you know the two phrases in economics class in school that set me off, that made me antagonistic to the study of economics right away? The two phrases was, one, buyer beware. The other one was what the market will bear. And I thought, wait, what are you telling me? What the market will bear? You're saying what I will bear, what you could get away with tricking me into paying, even if I can't afford it. If I'm a modest income person, what I will accept, that is your premise for the study of economics. The Chicago School of Economics is the study of evil. Make no mistake. This is not the new school.
1: I want you to stop a second, Jenny, because a lot of people don't understand the Chicago School of Economics. The Chicago School of Economics, ruled by Milton Friedman, the great capitalist economist, went throughout Latin America and the East to change these people's economies, put in a lot of right-wing governments, got a lot of people killed. We don't teach that history in the United States. Argentina, Perón in where's Perón? Perón, we have Chile, Pinochet. Look, it was nasty what went on in Latin America to push capitalism, and very few people know about what the Chicago Boys did. The Chicago Boys were the economists that learned at the Chicago School of Economics, and they went throughout, they were sent throughout Latin America to change the economies. Yeah. Go ahead, Johnny.
0: Richard D. Wolff, economist Richard D. Wolff, you know, the one with the horns, because he's the other.
1: He's a friend of mine. He's my good friend.
0: He explained how he went through all the traditional Ivy League school training of economics, and then he had the other kind of economics training, and he explains the difference to his students, or when he was teaching economics. I don't know if he's fully retired now, but at the new school of economics, that's where you want to go. Well, now they're under attack for funding, being defunded, because Donald Trump is a pussy. Donald Trump is greedy. He's the reason why schools are being shut down, defunded. It's because of people like Donald. They can't handle the truth.
1: Well, no, actually, it's not that they can't handle the truth. Johnny, it's not that they can't handle
0: it.
1: It's Milton Friedman.
0: Confusing Milton Friedman and the other guy. Who went to Congress after he was retired and admitted that the whole trickle-down economic theory was wrong?
1: Oh, no, you're talking about the guy that just died. The reporter's husband. It's not that trickle down was. I think what he went out and said is that he waited too late. I can't remember. I know who you're talking about. Greenspan.
0: Yeah, yeah.

0: Charles Greer. Yeah, he's the one who talked, who used this backwards, crazy, convoluted English to try to trick people. That was another red flag right there. But he even lied when he apologized. He made it sound like he made a mistake. He knew exactly what he was doing.
1: All right, Johnny.
0: Donut. Bye-bye.
1: Thank you. Thank you. I want my donut. Actually, guys, I'm eating once a day right now, just in one meal to, like, get a few pounds off because I feel a little. You know, when you sit behind a computer 16 hours a day, you got to do something. And mine, in this case, I got to reduce my caloric intake. Anyhow, let's get to, I am not sure why I started where I started. I think what happens is the story about Venezuela and what's happening. Now, Venezuela, as you know, it has a devastating earthquake right now. And we have people from all over the world helping dig people out. 3,000-something people, last report I read, were dead. 16,000 injured and several thousand still missing. So it's a devastating earthquake. If think about what would happen if an earthquake occurred in New York City. LA is a bit more spread out. People don't live on top of people in LA as much as they do here in New York City or Caracas, Venezuela, or some of the other heavily populated places in Venezuela. But the headline of this story is U.S. provides $300 million in earthquake recovery money to Venezuela while sitting on $8 billion in stolen oil wealth. And I kept on saying, like, you know, why haven't we been talking about this? How does one country go into one other country, just take its resources, its natural resources, hilly-billy, and say, well, okay, that's ours and we'll share it with you? Anyway, the Trump administration has seized at least $8 billion worth of Venezuela oil wealth since it overthrew President Nicolas Maduro in January, according to the New York Times. Now, as Venezuela struggles to cope with the catastrophe fear of earthquakes late last month that killed 3,300 people and left tens of thousands more injured, 41,000 to 50,000 people are reported missing, the U.S. is providing just $300 million in humanitarian aid and a small fraction of the money it purloined. Think about that. You took $8 billion of the people's oil. They have an earthquake. And you're going to give them $300 million to help with humanitarian aid. The Associated Press reported on Monday that international rescue teams have begun to pull out as hopes of finding missing loved ones alive dwindle. Shortly after deposing Maduro, U.S. President Donald Trump declared the U.S. took over Venezuela and the oil is flowing. Who the hell gave us the right to do that? Ask yourself, why do freedom fighters in other countries give us a hard time and say, we are stealing. That's what that is. The big bully decide they're going to take your hamburger. Economist Francisco Rodriguez has found that during the first quarter of 2026, after Trump overthrew Maduro and the U.S. began expropriating Venezuelan oil, the country experienced the lowest rate of economic growth since 2021, even as oil exports rose. I want to repeat that for you. Economist Francisco Rodriguez has found that during the first quarter of 2026, after Trump overthrew Maduro and U.S. began expropriating Venezuelan oil, the country experienced the lowest rate of economic growth since 2021, even as oil exports rose. And guess what else rose? The price of oil rose. And still, they made less money than before Trump came and invaded the country. Now, do you see why the American government is not respected around the world? They're feared because they have big military and can do what they did to Maduro. Although I'm not a fan of Madura, but you still don't do that. As Roxanne Vigil, a former senior sanction policy advisor at the U.S. Treasury Department, explained in an article for the Council of Foreign Relations last month, almost 100 million barrels of oil worth an estimated $8 billion have flowed through a process marked by no transparency and minimal oversight, while the Trump administration has repeatedly framed this control as benefiting both countries. It has not publicly disclosed how much Venezuelan oil it has sold, how much revenue it has collected, or how it has used those funds. But the question we should all ask is, why are we so silent? As our government goes ahead and robs, steals, and rapes a country, and we don't say anything, we just let it be. Here we have a story in Common Dreams that took it up, but how many people understand that Venezuela, a rich country in natural resources, is poor not because of corruption? Because it could have a high level of corruption with the riches that it has. It could remain rich. But when you have the richer baby coming in and taking your resources and then tell you, what's wrong with you, Venezuela? Why can't you do things right? When for all practical purposes, we are raping you blind. Why can't you recover from your earthquake? Why can you buy the equipment, the heavy equipment necessary to do all of that? Well, you got all our money. You're taking our money. And it's not even benefiting the United States citizens, because all that money goes into an offshore account controlled by one person, Donald Trump. And we have no way of seeing that money. It's all done on the executive level, folks. And we condone it. This election in November, depending on how we vote, will tell the rest of the world, will you condone theft at this level? Look, we've been doing this for a long time, but we have not done it as blatantly as we're doing it around the world as we speak. Ask your senator, what's their position on Venezuela? What are they going to pass into law to make us a responsible and respectable country? Because they're executing all of this in our name. You're good people listening out there. What about them? Moses, line one.
2: Buenos dias.
1: Buenos días, hermana.
2: ¿Cómo está?
1: Bien, gracias. Talk to me, sis.
2: Okay. Let me say, look very carefully. Consider very well. Like I always tell you, there is a power greater. Look at Venezuela and Martha's Vineyard and the hurricane that followed. They grabbed the immigrants and threw them in New York, threw them in Martha's Vineyard, not knowing that they were putting them in a nice and safe place. Soon after they threw them in Martha's Vineyard, the hurricane came down in Florida. Now, look at Venezuela. They went and grab Maduro and threw him there. And then we have the earthquake came down. And who can tell? Can they do anything with Venezuela now? No. They're afraid because they know who is controlling. They're afraid. The day is always darker before the dawn. Wait. With because there is a judgment to this robbery and thievery from one end of the earth to the other. Thank you.
1: Thank you very much, Moses. You have a wonderful rest of your day. All right, folks. I just wanted to make you aware of the Venezuela issue, but beforehand, I want to just tell you that most of the stories that you've heard about Venezuela and the time Maduro wasn't up to the job, and Maduro again wasn't up to the job really, but Hugo Chavez was, and Hugo Chavez brought a lot of good to Venezuela. Don't listen to the rich Venezuelans that you have that left the country, because many of times the wealthy Venezuelans that left are the ones who were taking advantage of their own people. I mean, that's why after Hugo Chavez got into power, you had all these shops coming up on the road. Everybody, people were forming their own little businesses. We had hospitals on every, we had clinics on every few blocks. I mean, we had the kinds of things that humanity reveres. And that is something that we couldn't have succeed. We could not have Venezuela succeed. Venezuela was getting so far ahead that it was forming the Bolivarian states of South America, really, where they were forming a bloc with Argentina, Chile, Paraguay, Uruguay, Ecuador, and all these other countries uniting to get off of that stranglehold that the dollar has had on to control these other countries. And those were the real fears, that Venezuela had so much oil that it could have its own, not petrodollar, but petro whatever new currency they would have come up with. And it would have been backed by something valuable. Oil, gold, silver, and all these things that South America is very rich in. But instead, we could not allow that to succeed. These are the stories that are not told. And these are the stories that are not supposed to be told. You know, with Hugo Chavez and all of that. I wouldn't be surprised if a Venezuelan friend called me in and, oh, you don't understand what he did. Actually, I do. And we have quite a few people who've traveled to Venezuela and not only traveled there. You've heard me put a couple of professors on here in Venezuela. Live there, live it, that can tell you the true story. It's the same thing that we did with Cuba. You know, we stifled Cuba and said, look at how their economy is working. It's terrible. Of course, we prevent anything from going into Cuba, and we wonder why are they a basket case? Now we're shorting them with oil, and they still survive. I have TikToks coming in from Cuba with people with getting 2 hours a day of electricity and what they do during the day to mitigate the heat. I mean, you know, whenever we harm people, we make them resilient. It's like what happened to Iran, and look what Iran did. Look, I am an American. I am supposed to be proud of America. I am supposed to understand that we have the smartest people, because we have people from all over the world, Americans inclusive, all over the world that put their minds to do things. Unfortunately, those aren't the ones that are governing. And when you have, take a look at smaller countries, smaller populations, people that have been put on their, that have had to get up and do it on their own. Iran, Ukraine, found a way. Anyway, let's go ahead and talk Microsoft, because again, the big beautiful bill that we warned about it before this guy was elected. We warned that this is what he would do, and it has already started, or I should say restarted. After tens of billions of dollars in stock buybacks, Microsoft announces mass layoff of 4,800 workers. President Donald Trump has touted his massive corporate tax break in 2017 and 2025, not just as handouts to the rich, but as bones for their employees, who could expect to see rising wages and job growth in coming years. A promise that we are always told, that you want to believe, But one of the policy's biggest beneficiaries, Microsoft, just announced it was laying off thousands of employees in a move described as cost-cutting, even though the company has spent tens of billions of dollars. Guess what they use the tax breaks for? To buy back their stock. So those $10 billion, those billions of dollars weren't invested into factories. They weren't invested into human capital, meaning, oh, we got all these billion dollars. We can actually educate our people to do better things that will make the company grow more. That's not what they did. They bought back stocks. So now, let me put these in numbers for you guys. When you hear about stock buybacks, when you hear about cutting taxes for the wealthy, never believe that this somehow trickles down to you. And most of and brothers and sisters in the rural parts of our country, and brothers and sisters everywhere who vote because you believe in this concept of somehow the wealthy makes money and you feel good because it's going to somehow make the economy better. It never does. So now this buyback is not just a buyback of stocks. Let me tell you what it means, okay? This is now capitalism 101. You get a company, you split that company into pieces, and you sell it as stocks. So, and by the way, and then those stocks get a life of their own. And when that stock get a life of its own, if you partition this company into bits and pieces, you can do whatever you want with the stock, right? It has a value. And that value is completely decoupled. Don't let anybody fool you. It's completely decoupled from the assets and the possibilities of that company. That's why SpaceX has the value of SpaceX does not resemble the total asset value plus the total market potential of that company. That stock price has nothing to do with that. It's whatever the market will bear. It has whatever value you want. But guess what? Normally, stocks are paid out. You know, when the company makes a certain amount of profit, what you do is you would pay that profit as dividend. But that dividend is treated just like the interest on your bank account. It's income. And when that interest, when that dividend is paid to you as income, whatever marginal tax rate you're in, that's how much you pay in taxes. So if you are paying 25% in income taxes, you're going to pay 25% of whatever you make on that stock as a dividend. If you're making 40%, 39% is your tax level marginal tax rate, you'll pay 39% on that money. Well, guess what? There is a magical way to allow rich people to keep holding on to their money. I told you guys about the insurance, buying an insurance policy or taking out loans before, because those are not considered income. But here's a magical way to reduce your liability to zero. Instead of paying you a dividend, the company gets a tax break, meaning our deficit goes up because they pay less in taxes. And then the company takes that tax break, meaning the money that they're not going to have to give to Uncle Sam for the services Uncle Sam gives to them, allowing them the streets, the air power, all the things, the defense that they need to keep their assets, all of that that they should be paying more for, that money goes back to the company, or it doesn't leave the company. And that company says, okay, I can do one of two things. I can give that money back as dividends based on the stocks that you own in the company, which you'll pay a high tax rate on. Or I can make it to where I buy back the stocks. If I buy back stocks or reduce the amount of stocks on the market, guess what happened, guys? The price of those holding the stock goes up because there are less of the stocks. So the price of that stock goes up. So your wealth increases. You don't have to sell your stock, but your wealth increases and you paid no taxes on it because you don't pay taxes on stocks until you sell the stock and you have a realized gain. Magical. Magical. And you vote to support that. And people like me, when we talk about the rich is taking you to the cleaners, you tell me I have wealth envy. No, I don't. I want us to have a fair economic system. Guys, they depend on us not knowing this stuff. They depend on you not knowing this stuff. You are busting your butt every day. I don't care if you're making $30,000 a year or $500,000 a year, you're being screwed. And you don't even know it, because the kind of people who make this kind of money, like, how the hell does Donald Trump make $2.5 billion? He did absolutely nothing. Yet, nada for that money. We pay him $400,000 to be president. He used financial instruments to make $2 billion. That's $2 billion out of your pockets. Out of the American economic system that you drive. Two callers I must go to, but Microsoft gave us the catalyst to explain that scenario. Come on in, Betty.
3: Good morning, Alberto.
1: Good morning, beautiful.
3: Yeah, we are not jealous of the rich. They are chained to the world money. They don't love themselves enough. They turn into someone we don't even know anymore. They step on us. They are money slap happy. Musk don't feel the hickey on his butt. I feel sorry for them. I love myself enough. Love y'all.
1: Love you, Betty. That's the word from Betty. Let's get busy with Bruce. How you doing, Bruce?
4: Hello?
1: Bruce, you're on. Yes, you're
4: Hello.
1: On.
4: Yeah, I am an American, so I pulled for the American soccer team. But at the same time, I realized if they won, you'd never hear the end of Trump saying that his phone call affected it and that he was the reason they won. Can I finish with a real quick funny?
1: Yes, sir.
4: Yeah, I went out to eat last night, and I had a lady friend with me. We went to a Cajun restaurant, and the waitress came over, and I said, "Do you have frog legs?" She said, "Yeah." I said, "Well, then hop over there and fix me something to eat." I'm done. Bye.
1: You're a terrible person. I'm kidding. Anyway, don't forget, folks, on July 10th, it's Coffee with Egberto. That's this Friday, guys. This Friday. Coffee with Egberto between 7 o'clock Central and 9 o'clock Central. Please sign up at tinyurl.com/coffeewithegberto. We can talk about whatever you want. And included, if you want to call and beat me up, come on to Zoom and beat me up. I love that as well. I just want to see you guys. I just want to talk to you guys. And we can do it either with video on, video off, or if you want to just sit, time in and listen. This is all at the behest of our wonderful Cheryl Elkins. Please remember, go to, what is it again? tinyurl.com/coffeewithegberto. Come on, sign up. It's free. All done by the one and only Cheryl Elkins. And she points out in the chat, it's great conversation always. A great conversation always. So let's do it, my brothers and sisters. So I wanted to bring that story up with Microsoft and how we're screwed. You know, we think about, let's say, Warren Buffett, right? We look at Warren Buffett having all his billions and turning all of it over. He continued living in a modest home. Warren Buffett was a good guy. Or is a good guy, but he's a capitalist. And like I mentioned, when people say, does capitalism make you do bad things? And the answer is yes. He knew how to maximize profits, and he sits at the top of the profit game. Now, he realizes that, you know what, I'm giving it all away. But here is the thing that I hold Buffett and all the benevolent billionaires accountable. It was not your place to take our money and then determine how that was going to be shared. That's not democratic. I know it feels like you're doing a good thing. All those billionaires that give away the fortune that they've made legally, they've made it legally. It's not their fault that our economic system is corrupt. They've made the money legally. But when they say they're making the money and then they form their foundations that give out the money, and they give out that money based on the specs that they decide they want, they took a public resource, your money, your labor, your purchasing power. They remember all your labor, your purchasing power, and all of that was turned into their wealth. Their wealth didn't magically appear. Their wealth is what you were not paid. Their wealth is the wealth you were not able to attain with the service you provide, the services you had provided to guarantee them their wealth. So consider their wealth the mining of your intellect, the mining of your labor, the mining of all that which you have created. And then they decide individually how that money will be dispersed. That's not democracy. That is the job of government. Because government is we the people, and we vote how we want that money spent. We vote if we want Medicare for all. We vote if we want child care. We vote if we want these items. Not dependent on the wealthy person saying, I think this is what's best. We vote for these things. Now, let me give a caveat there. Democracy requires a certain amount of an educated population. And the example I always give is the barrel of corn. If we have 1 million barrels of corn, and the people who says, or rather the people are hungry and we have a few more barrels left, and we say we can't, we just have to stay in the state that we are because we need this barrel to make the next batch of grow the next corn. An uneducated person will say, I'm hungry. I want that barrel. It's there. Let's use it. Not realizing you have to think in the future for the future. So there is a certain level of non-democracy that humanity would need if it's not educated. Joe, come on in.
5: So I wanted to say a comment about your comment about the rich giving away their wealth, philanthropy and whatnot. I would also argue as well that that concept of capitalism and the goodwill of the ultra wealthy, and it's kind of and that whole notion flies in the face of contributing to the common good. And all of us working collectively to, support everyone. So it kind of promotes that idea of like a capitalism in terms of, oh, look at the wealthy. They give away their wealth. So the whole system must really work. So anyway, I just wanted to kind of accentuate what you were saying.
1: Joe, I think that's such an – and I'm thank you for saying that. You know why? Because a lot of people don't equate that is – in effect, that is a sort of – I don't want to call it propaganda, but it's sort of what is the word that you use when it's marketing? You do a certain amount of marketing to justify what you do. And I think you nailed it when you say that, right? It is like, oh, yeah, it worked because, look, we have philanthropies that do good things. Well, we have government that do good things because government is we the people. And I think what we have lacked is reclaiming that, or I shouldn't even say reclaiming, I should say claiming that government is we the people. Because right now, government is they the corporations. I mean, there are some studies, Joe, that's been done that show that 70% of what corporations ask for, they get. 30% of what we the people ask for, we get. it tells a sad story. But thank you, my brother. Appreciate you.
5: Yep. Have a good day, Egberto.
1: You too, my brother. All right. Cheryl Elkins said, these guys get tax breaks for their philanthropy. And, you know, that's another important concept, Cheryl, because look at the computer guy that was at the White House yesterday, not Gateway Computers, Dell. He's at the and by the way, I think I told you guys a story. I know Michael Dell personally when I used to buy stuff directly from him at a company called PCs Limited on Lamar Boulevard in Austin, Texas, before he got capitalized. There were a lot of sweatshops building computers in those days. I used to build computers from parts that we would bring some from Taiwan. Those were the days when you had all this fusion of people building things and saying, you know, look at what I made. Look at what I, you know, I used to build these damn things and sell them bits and pieces at a time. But he got capitalized. I never actually thought about, you know, capitalizing for a company like Dell or Gateway or any one of those things. But anyhow, we are close to the end. Let me jump to Jack real quick.
6: The word you were looking for was disingenuous. When you use philanthropy for a tax break, it's just disingenuous.
1: Exactly. Exactly. You nailed that. Anything else, Jack, before I close this baby down?
6: No, that's good.
1: Okay, guys, I missed one story with my over-talking, and that was a story on Medicare for All with Al-Sayed in Michigan. We'll talk about that throughout the week. Anyhow, I want to tell you guys how much I appreciate you, and I mean that from the depths of my heart. Love you all. You can get the rest of the program at politicsandright.com/newsletter, politicsandright.com/newsletter. 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Again, my name is Egberto Willis. This is Politics and Right, and you guys know how I end this baby. I am what? Out.
7: 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As I See It, Class Warfare, the Only Resort to Right-Wing Doom. It's Worth It, How to Talk to Your Right-Wing Relatives, Friends, and Neighbors, and other books written by Egberto Willis. Welcome to Politics Done Right. I am your host, Egberto Willis. This is a progressive program that will take the mystery out of politics. This is the program that will encourage you to make sure government becomes we the people. Whether you are liberal, progressive...
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0: Hello and welcome to Background Briefing, available 24/7 at backgroundbriefing.org. I'm Ian Masters, and today we'll look into a number of stories and issues in the news. We begin with the latest scandal rocking the Platner campaign for the U.S. Senate in Maine, which is a must-win seat occupied by long-serving Republican Susan Collins if the Democrats are to take control of the Senate in November. Joining us to discuss not if but when Graham Platner is to step aside after Bernie Sanders and Mayor Mundaney urge him to do so is Daniel Shea, the Marson Moller McNulty Professor of Government at Colby College in Waterville, Maine. He has an article at the Portland Press Herald we will discuss, Maine Politics Just Took a Punch to the Gut. Then we'll speak with Tamar Jacoby, the Kyiv-based director of the Progressive Policies Institute's New Ukraine Project. She's the author of The Ukrainian Refugee Experience. And as Putin intensifies his bombardment of civilian targets in Kyiv ahead of the NATO summit, we'll discuss what it is like when Russian ballistic missiles, cruise missiles, and swarms of drones are heading for your apartment building. Then, finally, we'll speak with George Beebe, the Director of Grand Strategy at the Quincy Institute for Responsible Statecraft. He served in government for nearly 25 years, including as Director of Russia Analysis at the CIA, and we'll examine the NATO summit underway in Turkey and assess what Putin is trying to achieve after talking to Trump, who claims to be trying to bring about a peace deal between Russia and Ukraine by unleashing a terror campaign against Ukrainian civilians. And joining us now, Daniel Shea, who's the Marson Moller McNulty Professor of Government at Colby College in Waterville, Maine, who has an article at the Portland Press Herald, Maine Politics Just Took a Punch in the Gut. Welcome to Background Briefing, Daniel Shea.
1: Thanks for having me. Glad to be here.
0: Well, thanks for joining us. And of course, Graham Platner's latest round of scandals have hit the press. And this time around, it's prompted Bernie Sanders to call for Platner to drop out, along with Mayor Mundaney. So I imagine at some point today, he will step aside. What do you think?
1: Yeah, I can't imagine that he wouldn't. There is no background, there's no base of support left for his candidacy. I think it's a matter of time.
0: But his candidacy has been very successful and it's weathered the last batch of reports on scandals.
1: Yeah, I think he's got a very popular appeal. He's good on the stump. I think his message is on track for a lot of Mainers. There's a lot of anger here in the state, as there is across the country. Issues of affordability, getting good jobs, finding a way for your kids to buy a home, having them stay in the community that they were raised in. There's anger here, and he represents, I guess I should say, a change. And that works for a lot of Mainers. I think, you know, the character issue aside, I think he would have had a really strong shot at taking this seat.
0: So the last series of women that came forth, the most prominent one with the most damaging claims turned out to be a Republican who had worked for the Heritage Foundation and she worked for Nikki Haley at the UN. So I take it that this latest woman who's come forth saying that essentially he came in the middle of the night drunk and forced sex on her, that I'm assuming she's not a Republican operative, right? Because Bernie Sanders and Mundaney are now weighing in. So I take it this latest accusation is credible. Is that your understanding?
1: Well, yeah, I think it's credible not only because, you know, she doesn't seem to have politics, although I can't imagine why we wouldn't say that the claims of another woman just because she's a Republican operative aren't credible. So there is that part of it. She apparently is a Democrat. She wants to see a change. But on top of that, there's just a lot of collaboration, right? There's a number of people that received text messages and information about the event years ago, right? So there's a lot of background. There's a lot of people involved. Heck, I saw the interview yesterday. It seemed awful credible to me. I can't imagine that we could just, you know, sweep this under the rug. It sounded horrible, to be honest.
0: But the previous woman that I was referring to, who claimed that Blattner had locked her in a room and was abusive, when I referred to her as a Republican operative, she did work for the Heritage Foundation, which is the authors of Project 2025, which is the current blueprint for the Trump White House. So I don't think it's unfair to call her a Republican operative.
1: No, that's okay. Of course, she was a Republican operative. The question is, does that mean we should put less credence into her claim? Right? If we're going to believe women, we're going to believe women that have been through these sorts of events. I think a lot of Mainers also understood that. I think a chunk of the Blattner base may have dismissed this, the first piece, as maybe some political dirty tricks. But a heck of a lot of other Mainers, the more moderate center, which is critical for this race, thought there was something really horrible going on here. I know that. I know there were a lot of people, men and women, that were really upset with the last revelations. And of course, this is a bridge too far. This is a good night, Irene, for Graham Blattner now, as it should be.
0: So, Dan, you mentioned the anger in the state amongst the electorate that Blattner tapped into. But you're also, in your article at the Portland Press Herald, Maine politics just took a punch in the gut. What you're saying here in the article is that whoever replaces Blattner should not, you know, exhibit the anger that we have and the hatred that we have in our national politics, the divisive, hateful stuff that comes from Trump in particular, that they shouldn't attack and demonize Susan Collins. They just should, you know, suggest that maybe there's a new generation that's needed. In other words, a gentler approach, a less divisive approach, is what you think is going to work. So who would that candidate be then? Because Janet Mills is, if she comes back, she already dropped out. She's pretty much in the similar age bracket to Susan Collins, isn't she?
1: Yeah, she is. So let me be clear about what I was trying to say in that article. And by the way, I've gotten a lot of nice feedback on that. And that is that we don't have to do ugly, nasty, vitriolic politics. We don't have to do that in Maine. We can make the case. We can pull back from those messages that only push your base, only mobilize your base, to trying to persuade the unsure, the undecided. Thoughtful arguments about policy positions and character and background and so forth. Gosh, isn't it fair to simply say, if you're the Democratic nominee, that Susan Collins loves this state, that Susan Collins has worked really hard for the state? Now you've got your arguments about why we need to make a change, but I think voters in Maine would love to hear just an honest take on policy differences, on how we can go forward in the future without all that nasty ugliness and divisiveness. To say Susan Collins is terribly corrupt and so forth, it's just not going to work. So that's what I was trying to make, the argument I'm trying to make in that article. I think it's going to resonate with a lot of Mainers. And, you know, a lot of Americans were sick of the ugliness, the divisive politics. Let's just do politics in a respectful, thoughtful, passionate way, right? We can be passionate about it, but we don't have to be so nasty and ugly. So as to who would replace Graham Blattner, there are a lot of possibilities. We just had a gubernatorial primary with a number of very solid candidates. It was really divided between four. We have a ranked choice system. The three other candidates that did very well in that primary would work. I think there are a number of possibilities. Honestly, I think Jared Golden should be somebody who's the member of the second congressional district who's stepping down. I think he would be interesting. Maybe Shelley Pingree, who's the current member of the House from the first district. She might be interested. I think there are a lot. The good news for the Democrats is the bench is pretty darn full. We've got some good alternatives.
0: Jared Golden, for example, he's one of the few Democrats, if not the only Democrat, in the House of Representatives who votes with the Republicans, and he's angered the Democratic caucus in the House. So I don't think he's very popular with the Democratic Party.
1: Well, I'm not so sure about that. I mean, he continues to win re-election in the second congressional district. This is a congressional district that Donald Trump has won three times. I wouldn't say he votes often with Republicans. He occasionally votes with Republicans. He is a more moderate. He's not the most moderate member of the House by a long shot. So, yeah, you might be right. He might not work as well in the first congressional district, which is in the southern part of the state. But that's an idea. Troy Jackson is a former head of the Senate Democrats. He's very popular. Shona Bello, Secretary of State. Neville Shaw, who's the former CDC coordinator here in the state of Maine, came in second. I think there are a lot of good possibilities for the Democrats.
0: And what about the age of these people that you just mentioned, Dan? Are they a younger generation?
1: Yes, that's a new generation. All of those are a new generation.
0: Right. Yeah,
1: I would be surprised if the party turns to Janet Mills. I mean, Janet has had a wonderful career in the state. I do think that as the first wave of revelations on women came out, there was a call for Janet to jump back into the race. A lot of people said, well, now you need to step back in. And she didn't take that. I think she's probably content with not pursuing the Senate race. That's just my guess. She's also, I think, enjoying her last few months as governor. So all the potential candidates seem to be a bit of a different generation, yes.
0: So this has to be done quickly, though, doesn't it? Isn't there only about 3 weeks to find a new candidate?
1: Yes. So Plattner would have to step down by June 13th, and then the state party would hold a quote-unquote meeting. I think they're trying to decide what that would mean, whether it would be a convention of sorts, a virtual convention. They would maybe even a series of caucus events. They would need to do that quickly and come out with their candidate by July 27th. So July 13th for Plattner and July 27th for the final pick.
0: So just in the last few minutes, so let me refer back to your article, Dan Shea, at the Portland Press Herald, Maine Politics Just Took a Punch in the Gut, to describe what you describe as some of the problems besetting the state of Maine, or even unique to the state of Maine, that have to be addressed and that a candidate replacing Plattner has to address. Mainers are worried about housing costs that have pushed young families out of towns they grew up in, property tax bills that climb while paychecks don't, rural hospitals cutting services or closing outright, leaving people to drive an hour for a birth or an emergency, electricity rates amongst the highest in the nations, a lobster industry squeezed between regulation and warming waters, an overdose crisis that had touched every family in every county, and a workforce aging faster than almost any other states, with too few young people staying to replace it. That's a pretty heavy lift.
1: That's heavy lift, and it helps explain Grant Plattner. It helps explain why there is a true desire to shake things up, something different, a change, right? Something's happening in the state. Something's happening across the country where people are very angry, very frustrated. And to be honest, it goes back, more than a decade. It helps explain the rise of Donald Trump, that same anger and frustration. It's, the solutions for the Democrats are a lot different. But there is something happening in America where people want something new. That's what Graham Plattner was offering, and that's why he was so popular. He was ready to shake things up. The next Democratic nominee could make the same argument. What I was trying to say in the piece was it doesn't have to also hinge on calling Susan Collins corrupt and evil and being nasty in campaign ads, right? So you can make the call for change while also admitting that Susan Collins is a good person, a good Mainer, someone who cares about the state. I think you can make the argument that she's been there too long, that all the problems we've seen have happened on her watch, and that it's time to try something new. So just because I'm arguing for a more restrained politics, a more civil politics, doesn't mean that we can't be looking for some big changes.
0: So just in closing then, Dan, I imagine that any moment we'll hear that Graham Platner has stepped down, given that Bernie Sanders and Mayor Mondani have both urged him to do so. And of course, you know, we're recording this just before we go to air in San Francisco. So I imagine he's, you know, it's obviously hard for him because he was doing so well. He looked like he was on a winning streak. But I take it that it's just inevitable, at least one would assume, that at some point or other in the next few hours, he's going to step down.
1: Yes, I think it's absolutely inevitable. And I will say we should pause and say sorry to the supporters. Yeah, he had a lot of passionate supporters, and they're going to be heartbroken. You know, his campaign had a lot of energy, a lot of committed folks, and they've been let down. And that's heartbreaking. And I hope that they can stay in politics and hope that maybe they can move their support to the next Democratic nominee.
0: Well, Dan Shea, I thank you very much for joining us here today.
1: Yes, glad to be here. Thanks for having me.
0: And again, I've been speaking with Daniel Shea, who's the Marson Mahler McNulty Professor of Government at Colby College in Waterville, Maine. And he has an article at the Portland Press Herald, Maine Politics Just Took a Punch to the Gut. We're going to take a brief station break, back looking into what it's like when Russian ballistic missiles, cruise missiles, and swarms of drones are heading for your apartment building.

0: Welcome back. I'm Ian Masters, and this is Background Briefing, available 24/7 at backgroundbriefing.org. And joining us now is Tamar Jacoby, who is the Kyiv-based director of the Progressive Policy Institute's New Ukraine Project. She was a senior writer and justice editor at Newsweek, and before that, the deputy editor of the New York Times' op-ed page. And she's the author of Displaced, the Ukrainian Refugee Experience. Welcome to Background Briefing, Tamar
1: Jacoby. It's great to be here.
0: Well, thanks for joining us. And just yesterday, Monday, there was an intense bombardment of Kyiv just ahead of the NATO summit today. 16 people died, dozens others were injured, including two children, and 15 residential buildings were destroyed or damaged, and that Russia launched 68 missiles, 351 drones, and among them, the missiles, was 23 ballistic missiles, none of which were intercepted because Ukraine is running low on the only thing that can intercept Russian ballistic missiles, which are the Patriot interceptors, because Trump and Hegseth have stopped sending arms and supporting Ukraine. And, of course, Trump had a 90-minute phone conversation with Putin on the 4th of July, just ahead of the NATO summit. So you've been under a lot of bombardments in Kyiv, and you've had to move your apartment away from the area in Kyiv that's being hit a lot by missiles. What's it like to be under Russian bombardment? I want to get a sense of how the Ukrainian people are enduring this. This is terrorism. Because
1: that's a good question, what it's like. I mean, and the answer is that you learn to sort of, it's like defense mechanisms, right? You learn ways that you cope with it. And you sort of come to just rely on the ways that you cope with it. I mean, I'll explain mine a little bit, but that just makes it sort of manageable. I mean, ordinarily it would be unbearable, right? Like, they're shooting missiles that are meant to destroy aircraft carriers at could hit your apartment building, and you're sleeping there in your bed. You know, it's an unbelievable fear, but you come up with a way of managing it. And my way, which I think is not, you know, maybe other people don't have exactly this, but they have something like it. There's a lot of information about what's happening. So first you hear a general

0: phones, and we both said simultaneously, "It's only a MIG." And then I sort of stopped and I said, "Wait, we're going to tell our grandchildren that we lived in a place where we said things like it's only a fighter jet armed with heavy missiles in proximity, and we don't care. It's only a MIG." But if it's only a MIG, I do nothing. If it's only a few drones, big Shahed drones are big drones. They can destroy and certainly an apartment. If it's only a few Shahed drones somewhere in Kyiv, I do nothing. If it's, 500 Shahed drones aimed at Kyiv, or maybe even 50, and I see that they're coming toward my neighborhood, then I go in a room. So you're playing the probabilities, right? Then I go in a room that has no windows, because even if they hit my out close by outside and there was a shock wave that broke the windows, I still would probably be okay. But when there's lots of drones and lots of missiles, and there are ballistic missiles, and they're coming again to sort of my part of Kyiv, then I go to the basement. And so the point is, you kind of have this system that you rely on, and you think it keeps you safe. And we all know, of course, in reality, things can get through your system. It's hardly foolproof. It's just your guess of probabilities. But it's sort of like going to the doctor. In the long run, a doctor is not going to keep you from dying, but you feel better because you go and you're sort of managing your problems. And that's how you deal with it. And you just store up a lot of. You store your stress somehow. Like people in the beginning, they feel the stress, and I think it's unbearable. But when you've been there a long time, you just learn to kind of, there's like, you have like a tank inside you, and you sort of put your fear and stress in that tank, and you're basically okay until it gets too full. So
1: So,
0: that's sort of how I manage it.
1: but the people that were killed yesterday in Kyiv, the 16 in the apartment building, the 15 of them were struck. Many were injured. But
0: They probably weren't going to the shelter. Lots of people don't.
1: it was also a pretty tall building, apartment building that was hit. So, what kind of warning do you get? Because if you're at the top floor, it takes you a while to get out of there into the
0: Well, I
1: basement.
0: mean, again, there's a whole science of this, right? I mean, it's not real science, but there's a whole mythology, urban legends of this. It's partly based on fact. So, tall, recently built buildings withstand that no one nothing withstands a direct missile hit, but a tall, well-built building withstands sort of trouble in the neighborhood or even a shahed better than like a low old brick building, because they're made of better materials, and they're made of metal, and so like a thing made of bricks that all's going to crumble on you, that's different than a thing made of steel and metal that is, again, is stronger or whatever. So the tall buildings, usually the tall glass skyscrapers, which a lot of people, again, better off people probably live in, they're considered safer, but still, everybody handles it their own way. Like my neighbor, who's a very smart man, he works at the Supreme Court. He never goes to the shelter on principle. He never leaves his apartment when there's an air alert because he says, "I'm not going to let them chase me out of my bed." And, I have my system, and other people go every time. I mean, no one can go every time there's a siren. It's just you would spend your whole life in the subway. But a lot of people, everybody kind of has their system. So it's just about, it's about managing your fear, and it's about probabilities. And in the beginning, Ukraine didn't know how to shoot down almost anything, and then they've gotten very good at shooting down the Shahed drones. So I think the annual rate is something like 70 or 80%, and sometimes they get 90 to 100% of them. So you learn not to be, and the Russians use the Shahed drones to exhaust the Ukrainian air defenses to figure out where they are and get them tired, so then they can send the killer missiles. And recently, as Ukraine has run out of the anti-aircraft missiles that you talked about, the Patriots, Russia's been exploiting it and sending more and more and more missiles and more and again, for your readers, let's just explain it. There's a difference between a cruise missile, which runs parallel to the horizon, more or less, and a ballistic missile flies, not runs, a ballistic missile which flies in a big arc, in a parabola, and so it descends really fast. To you and kills you. And the ballistic and cruise missiles Ukraine can also take down 70, 80, 90%. It's the ballistic missiles they can't take down, and they don't have the American interceptors anymore, and very, very few of them. So Russia's been sending more and more missiles and more ballistic missiles.

0: And it's the deadliest thing. And, I mean, it goes back to World War II, right? The Germans had them too. Ballistic, that's what Gravity's Rainbow was about, ballistic missiles. It's the deadliest thing that so far only Patriot missiles can really take out. And that's why, and they've been getting to be more and more of them. And so the air alerts have been getting progressively much worse, not just bigger, but a more dangerous weapon.
1: Right. Well, they come in their terminal trajectory at 16 times the speed of sound. So it's no way they can get out of the way of that.
0: It creates a huge boom, no matter where you are. Like you can be deep in the subway system where some people go, or in a normal basement, and the earth does literally shake. I mean, it's a scary, the nights when there are lots of ballistic missiles, it's scary even to be in the shelter. I mean, you can, yeah, that's all I can say.
1: Well, but the point is that Russia is a terrorist state, a criminal state, led by a pathological and psychotic killer, trained by the KGB, completely in that mindset, the Glavny Protivnik mindset of the main enemy. Trump calls him up on the 4th of July, has a 90-minute conversation with him just as before he goes to the summit, the NATO summit in Turkey. It feels like, Putin's giving Trump his marching orders, telling him what to say to the other members of NATO as Trump tries to pull the US out of NATO. It's absolutely disgraceful that we have no moral standing in our foreign policy because Russia is a terrorist state that is going after civilians. That's who they're
0: That's
1: targeting.
0: true.
1: And
0: That's all true.
1: the Ukrainians are striking deep into Russia, but they're hitting military targets, defense and manufacturing targets, and most of all, oil and oil refineries and oil infrastructure. They're not going after Russian civilians. And it's an absolute disgrace. And for the life of me, I don't understand how, anybody in this country supports Russia. I mean, obviously, MAGA people do, Trump does, and some people on the loony left do. But in
0: Yeah,
1: general,
0: so that's true. That's all true. But it is important. Let's talk a little more about what Ukraine is doing, because it is becoming a war of it. Zelensky said the other day, it's down to the air war. We stopped them on land. We pushed them back on the sea, and now it's an air war. And the amazing, I mean, I guess I'm just shifting the moral focus a little bit. Yes, Trump is a monster. Yes, Trump is, there are no values. American foreign policy is being driven by ego and profit motive, not by any kind of values, not by any kind of decency. But there's some nuances there. Not that it makes Trump any better, but the simple idea that Trump likes a winner is also turning out to be important, right? We all sort of knew that and we all said that. But now that Ukraine is doing well, and this is when I want to talk about their campaign, Trump is sort of coming around. Maybe he should back them, take a different approach. We don't know what he's going to do, and I don't have high hopes for it. But it's very interesting that he is sort of seems to be whistling a slightly different tune. And the point about Ukraine's how what they're the amazing value and sort of it's the accomplishment of what they're doing is that they had 5 years ago they had an air force, but it's basically been all but rendered useless because it's hard to fly, hard to take off, whatever. They've gotten some new Western planes, but they've developed their own whole aerial warfare system that's partly long-range drones and partly their missiles of their own making that they've invented and produced from scratch in 5 years. I mean, that would take the West 20 years, probably longer. They probably wouldn't get around to it. So Ukraine has figured out a way to fight almost as an equal to a superpower, in 5 years with, almost no resources. So, I mean, it doesn't change the morality of Trump being awful, and it doesn't change the difficulty of the war, but I think it changes how one sees Ukraine. And I, for your sort of American listeners, yes, people in Kyiv and other Ukrainian cities are having a horrible time. And yes, you can sort of worry about them or feel empathy for them or something. But let's also recognize Ukrainians aren't victims, right? Ukrainians are doing an amazing thing here of standing up to Russia. And the, yeah, so I'll stop there.
1: Well, they're doing amazingly well in terms of the battlefield because it looks like they've neutralized Russia's control of the Crimea Peninsula. Highway 280, the so-called Highway of Death, is closed to the Russians, and they're likely to close down the Kerch Bridge. And the Russians' civilians have been, evacuating Crimea in droves, just long, long convoys. So they
0: There's no
1: feel.
0: gas. I think there's no, it's hard to get, Crimea is one of the places, like much of Russia, where literally Russian gas, oil, I guess, petrol, whatever, has been reduced by 30%. So, a third, it's a country that makes its living exporting oil. And a third of it is offline now, probably not permanently, but for now. And there are gas lines all over Russia. 5,000 miles from Ukraine, people wait for literally like 48 hours to fill up their tank. And they don't get to fill it up because it's being rationed. They wait 48 hours and they get to the pump and they're given enough to, drive around the block, basically. And so, I mean, the stories are incredible. People paying $5,000 to cut in the queue and stuff like that in a country where $5,000 costs a lot. So Ukraine is really crippling Russia with its long-range strikes, and that's important. Again, I'm not taking away from Trump being an immoral, whatever, but I'm just sort of saying there's, what's important to see all the sides of the story.
1: So, just in closing, tell us about your recent visit to the front where you witnessed these robotic little.
0: Yeah, so they're called ground drones, right? Or so they're only about 2 years old. They haven't had any until about 2 years ago. And they're little carts, basically, that help in wartime, little, motorized carts that can drive by themselves. And in the beginning, they were doing things like they were taking ammunition and medicine and food and water to the soldiers on the battlefield. So because of drones, the battlefield has gotten wider and wider. It used to be two armies like skirmished with each other close up, and it was, a kilometer wide at most. Now the kill zone, they call it, where fighting is taking place, is 20 miles wide. And it's so you can't like take food to the soldiers who are doing the fighting. So you put it on a cart, and the cart goes by itself without a human being. So at the beginning, they were taking food and ammunition and stuff like that. Then they started taking out wounded people because, again, imagine if somebody gets wounded is killed on that front line. You can't send somebody else in there to take them out, then they'll get wounded or killed. So you send this cart that goes by itself, and you put a wounded soldier on it, and it brings him out. And these are little rickety metal carts, right? Being driven by someone with a PlayStation, some number of miles away. The ones I saw were actually combat. So it's the latest development, were combat robotic systems. And the ones that some of them are they're about the some are about the size of like a I don't know something that you'd see at like a fair, that you'd cart things in at a fair, like sort of wheels as big as a car wheels. And they you can be mounted with machine guns, and the troops can send this cart, metal cart, with mounted with a machine gun to the enemy and shoot, see through a camera what they're shooting at, and pull the trigger from 5 miles away. There's some like that. The ones I watched, spent a night watching, were kamikaze UGVs, and these can travel 25 kilometers in like 5, 6, 7 hours to a Russian, foxhole, basically, and blow up. And the ones I watched, I was in the control room about 50 kilometers from where the action was happening. These little carts, which are, these were like the size of a sort of a large dog, right? They were small. They drove through fields and on dirt roads, 25 miles, being piloted by somebody else till they got to a Russian foxhole and blew it up.
1: No.
0: Was
1: Well,
0: just amazing. And this is just the beginning of robotic warriors. Because, we knew what, just remember what what aerial drones could do 2 or 3 years ago, it was pretty rudimentary. Now it's much more sophisticated. And that's where I'm sure we're going to go with these ground drones too. And it's kind of scary, right? Because they are like doing what soldiers do. I mean, imagine a cart coming at you with a machine gun on it that can kill you with no, I mean, the human being's pulling the trigger, but he's pulling the trigger far away and you can't do anything to him.
1: Right.
0: So
1: Well,
0: it's a big.
1: they sound like those delivery things for food that you see all over the streets of LA, for example.
0: Apparently they do deliver use them. Yes. Well, but so imagine them on a battlefield.
1: Exactly. We've run out of time, but I really appreciate you joining us to give us a sense of what the Ukrainian civilians are going through as Putin mercilessly attacks civilian targets in Ukraine, and in particular in its capital, Kyiv. Well, thank you again. Tamar Jacoby is a Kyiv-based director of the Progressive Institute's New Ukraine Project, and she's the author of Displaced, the Ukrainian Refugee Experience. We're going to take a brief station break and back assessing the NATO summit underway and what Putin is trying to achieve after talking to Trump.

0: Welcome back. I'm Ian Masters, and this is Background Briefing, available 24/7 at backgroundbriefing.org. And joining us now is George Beebe, the Director of Grand Strategy at the Quince Institute for Responsible Statecraft. He served in government for nearly 25 years, including as Director of Russia Analysis at the CIA and as a White House advisor on Russia matters to Vice President Dick Cheney. His latest book is The Russia Trap: How Our Shadow War with Russia Could Spiral into Nuclear Catastrophe. Welcome to Background Briefing, George Beebe.
1: Thanks for having me on.
0: Well, thanks for joining us. And the NATO summit is underway in Ankara, Turkey. Erdogan, the president of Turkey, went to the airport to greet Trump in person. But already, apparently, Trump has talked about the U.S. should really take over Greenland from Denmark, a NATO member. He also criticized Keir Starmer, who's on his way out, and is still apparently very bitter about why NATO allies didn't join his war of choice against Iran. So what's your reading on it so far, the NATO summit?
1: Well, no surprises so far. I think we knew going into this summit that President Trump was in a very sour mood when it came to our NATO allies, and I think his public remarks so far have demonstrated that that's entirely the case. And I think this goes beyond personal hostility. I think there is a real division between the United States on the one hand and the bulk of our European allies on the other about the world order, the kinds of challenges that we face in the world. And the United States, I think, is very much focused on China. It looks at China as a challenge unlike any that we've ever faced before in our history. You know, the Soviet Union was a military superpower, but it was economically weak. It was not integrated in the world. With the exception of military technology, it was really not a technological power at all. And China is much more than that. China is becoming increasingly a military peer of the United States, but it has a larger economy than we do when measured by purchasing power parity. It is deeply integrated into the world economy and deeply intertwined with America's own economy. And it is a technological rival on a level with the United States. In some areas, it leads the United States in certain high technologies. So you can't really contain a problem like that the way we did the Soviet Union. So we look at this challenge geopolitically and draw some conclusions, one of which is that we can't afford to have Europe be a military dependency of the United States anymore. Europe can't outsource its security to us. They're going to have to provide much more for their own security. And that is a transition that the Europeans don't really want to make. They have been quite comfortable outsourcing their security to Washington for a long time to come, for a long time in the past. And they are resisting what Trump has been urging, and he's had to get quite forceful about this. And so that's a challenge in this relationship. The other thing is Russia. The United States looks at China and draws what I think is a fairly common sense conclusion, that it makes no sense for us to adopt policies toward Russia that have the effect of making Russia more dependent on China, more subservient to Beijing, more beholden to them, because that complicates our ability to deal with China. It pairs all of the things that China represents with the world's largest landmass, one of its richest sources of raw materials and energy, exactly the kinds of things that China needs to compete more effectively with the United States. So we look at the situation and say, I think, again, quite logically, we need Russia to have more autonomy to be able to have a relationship with the West and with China. So that they're not beholden to Beijing and they can chart a more independent path in the world. And that means we have to settle the war in Ukraine. And the Europeans, again, look at Russia through much different eyes. They draw much different conclusions about what ought to be done about the war in Ukraine. And that's a big source of friction in this relationship as well.
0: But in terms of a pivot to China, in terms of focusing on China, and Elbridge Colby in the Department of Defense is that's his focus. And it even goes back to Obama, the pivot, that never seems to happen because we get sidetracked in the Middle East, and we've spent something like $10 trillion on the Middle East wars and engagements there that have yielded nothing but misery and death and expense. And the latest example is this misbegotten war against Iran. So, I mean, when are we going to focus on China for real? I mean, is it really happening? Because our focus still is on the Strait of Hormuz.
1: Well, I think you make an excellent point. I think the war in Iran was not just a tactical blunder, it was a geostrategic mistake because it has had exactly the kind of effects that you're talking about, preventing us from making this kind of pivot toward China, bogging us down in a war that is proving to be very difficult either to win or to end on acceptable terms. I think if you were to ask Trump and some of his senior advisors in private in their candid moments, they would probably acknowledge that this war has not gone the way they had anticipated, and in retrospect, looks like an error. So are we in fact serious about making this pivot? I think the answer is yes. The fact that we've made a mistake in Iran doesn't mean we're not serious about pivoting. And I think the rather contentious relationship with Europe over troop levels, for example, force posture in Europe, is an indication that we're serious about making this adjustment. Unlike other administrations in the past that say they wanted to do this, but in the end didn't really move forces or change, force postures much at all. This administration, I think, is moving forward with some serious changes, at least in Europe. And my guess is that we're going to see some serious changes in the Middle East as well.
0: So just before this summit, Trump had a 90-minute conversation with Vladimir Putin on July the 4th. Shortly thereafter, Putin unleashed bombardments of missiles and drones on Kyiv in particular. And only recently, on June the 28th, did Putin acknowledge to the Russian people via state television the Ukrainian strikes on energy infrastructure inside of Russia itself, which Putin referred to as, quote, terrorist attacks on our territory. Well, it seems to me that what he's doing against the civilians in Kyiv can only be described as a terrorist attack. What is his strategy? Why is he going after apartment buildings and killing people in Kyiv? Is he being forced to do that by the nationalists, or what's his strategy?
1: Well, I think there are a number of factors that are shaping his decisions. One, of course, is an effort to shape President Trump's thinking about the war in Ukraine. And the Ukrainians are doing the same thing. The Ukrainians have mounted a major, what they call an influence campaign, and that includes what I would call a propaganda campaign that is designed to convince President Trump that the momentum in this war has shifted. That what the United States really needs to do is not orchestrate a compromise with Russia to end this war, but rather step up the political and economic and military pressure on Russia until Russia says uncle and agrees to end this war on terms that Europe and Ukraine prefer, which essentially amounts to capitulation, simply a determination just to have a ceasefire in place, acknowledge that Russia made an error in starting this war, and asking for forgiveness. Now, Putin is attempting to convince President Trump that that narrative that Russia is not making progress, that the momentum has shifted toward Ukraine, is wrong. And he's doing so in part by advancing on the battlefield. And he announced just a couple of days ago that the Russian military had occupied a key fortress city in Donetsk that had been in Ukrainian hands. That's the city of Konstantinivka, which puts the Russian invading force on a path toward the last two holdout cities in Donetsk. And that, I think, is a powerful rejoinder to the Ukrainian argument that the Russians are stagnating at best on this. And then the other part of this is accelerating a strategic air campaign against the Ukrainians. And right now, the Ukrainians are in trouble, which they candidly acknowledge. They don't have sufficient air defense interceptors to shoot down the various bombs and drones and missiles that the Russians are throwing at them on a massive and quite regular basis. This most recent attack that you described, the Russians used a number of ballistic missiles, and the Ukrainians have acknowledged that they shot down exactly zero of those incoming ballistic missiles, or incoming hypersonic cruise missiles as well. So this is a very serious gap between a growing Russian missile capability against Ukraine and a dwindling number of air defense interceptors in Ukraine and in the West more generally. One of the downsides of the Iran conflict for the war in Ukraine is that the United States and Israel used a lot of air defense interceptors to contend with Iranian attacks. And that means we have that many less interceptors to provide to Ukraine. So we can't really fix that air defense gap right now in Ukrainian, despite Ukrainian efforts to convince us that this is a critical situation. I think the Russians are taking advantage of that. My sense here is that part of what Putin is doing is to try to shape President Trump's thinking about how to bring this war to an end. The other part of this, though, is you mentioned Putin being under pressure from his nationalist right. He is. But the nationalists, I think, have a very important message that I think is resonating with Putin, and that is the more Russia essentially refuses to retaliate in some significant way against deep Ukrainian strikes into Russian territory, the more the impression grows in the West that the Russians are just too timid to risk a direct conflict with NATO. And as a result, Europe and the United States can essentially arm Ukraine and help them target Russian territory with impunity, with really little to fear in response. And that is a very significant issue because it can threaten to undermine the foundation of Russian national security, which, of course, is its nuclear deterrent. It's the confidence that Russia wants potential enemies to have that if they go too far in attacking Russia and putting its security at risk, that Russia will retaliate in a massive way. And that there would be mutually assured destruction. And they're concerned right now that mutually assured destruction is regarded in the West as sort of a mutual, maybe destruction. That there's concern that Europe and the United States just don't take potential Russian retaliation seriously. And that is a real problem. And Putin does need to do something about it. Now, the dilemma that he's in is that to restore confidence in the West that Russia really means business on this area, he's going to have to do some things that are very risky, and that would increase the chances of getting into a direct war with the United States and NATO. So he has to be very careful here, and we're pushing him into that kind of dilemma. A lot of people cheer that in the West. They think any pressure on Putin to this effect is good. But I'm concerned that that may not necessarily be the case. We could be pushing Putin toward a decision that could have grave repercussions for European and American security. Because if we end up in a situation where Russia has struck a NATO ally militarily, even with conventional forces, We're now faced with a difficult choice. Do we uphold NATO's Article 5 and preserve that alliance integrity? Or do we say, yeah, gee, we shouldn't have poked the bear, it's up to the Europeans to deal with this because they shouldn't have been facilitating these strikes into Russian territory. Now, if we opt for defending our NATO ally, we could be in a direct military conflict with Russia, and that has grave risks to American national security. And if we don't, that could mean the end of NATO, quite honestly. And that's something that I'm not sure we're yet prepared to do. So we are approaching some very difficult decisions, both on Putin's part and potentially on our own, if the trends continue in the direction that they've been going.
0: Just in the last couple of minutes, of course, you've written the book, The Russia Trap, How Our Shadow War with Russia Could Spiral into Nuclear Catastrophe. But given that during the Biden regime, they restricted Ukraine in terms of the weapons that could strike into Russia, it's only since Ukraine has developed its own weapons that they're able to retaliate. For the longest time since this war began, the Russians have been striking deep into Ukraine and hitting civilian targets and infrastructure. So I guess the question is, even though you've made a very strong case that we could be spiraling into nuclear catastrophe, it was Putin that started this war, and surely it's up to him to end it. And I guess, how much do you think he can't lose face, and that he's stuck as much as where, as you say, we have a problem with NATO credibility? He seems to have an even greater problem, doesn't he?
1: Well, I think he does, yes. He did initiate this war. No question about that. He didn't have to attack Ukraine. But the Russians have a different perspective on this, of course. Their perspective was that this war isn't really between Ukraine and Russia. It's really between Russia and the West. And the focus of that conflict is over the shape of Europe's security order. And this goes back many, many decades. After the Cold War ended, the United States faced a choice. What do we do with NATO? What's its purpose anymore? It used to be to deter the Soviet Union. The Soviet Union's gone. And the Russians were at the same time saying, okay, we need to work together to create a new security order that Russia would now be a part of since it has overthrown its Soviet past, at least from their point of view. And we opted instead to expand NATO, to make NATO the foundation of European security, and in turn, to look at the world order as a reflection of that Western order that we had built during the Cold War. And the Russians said, whoa, number one, when you move NATO close to our borders, that poses a military threat to us. Number two, this world order that you're envisioning, this NATO-centric, US-centric world order, doesn't have a role that we find for Russia, other than to be a subordinate. And that's not what we're envisioning for this new world. So this is a geopolitical conflict that goes back decades. And eventually, I think the Russians said, okay, if you're going to continue to move NATO toward our borders, we are going to push back. We will go to war if necessary to prevent this from continuing. And that's what they've done. So, I think if we're going to solve this war, yes, Putin is going to have to resolve to settle for less than all of the objectives that he has declared. But we also have to recognize that the European security order that we've tried to create around NATO that excludes Russia from Europe has failed. That if we want to continue to pursue that vision, we will be in a direct war with Russia. So both sides, I think, have to wrestle with this conundrum. And there's going to have to be a compromise that both sides can live with. And it has to be a face-saving compromise, no question about it. If one side leaves this conflict feeling humiliated, it's not going to be an enduring settlement. It's not going to be an enduring peace. We'll have a situation much like what happened after World War I, when Germany was treated as the defeated power and punished and shunned And that in turn led toward a great deal of unpleasantness that I think everyone is familiar with.
0: Well, George Beebe, we're running out of time, but I appreciate you joining us here today.
1: It's my pleasure. Thank you.
0: And again, I've been speaking with George Beebe, who's the Director of Grand Strategy at the Quincy Institute for Responsible Statecraft. His latest book is The Russia Trap: How Our Shadow War with Russia Could Spiral into Nuclear Catastrophe. And this has been Background Briefing. I'm Ian Masters, and I'd like to thank producers Graham Fitzgibbon and Asher Price. 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
1: Hey, welcome back. So, potential murderers rejoice. Donald Trump is making your life easier. This is just nuts. Apparently what's happened, you know, we went during Trump's first term, we went from having fewer guns in America than there were people to having more guns in America than there are people. There's over 400 million guns. The gun industry just made a fortune. Just a friggin' fortune during his first term, because he got everybody all cranked up, you know, and the whole right wing thing moving, you know. It really started when that black guy got elected, right, Barack Obama. I think I told you the story of it's been probably a year or so since I mentioned it, so it probably bears repeating. That my brother, one of my brothers, the one who's 2 years younger than me. I don't want to mention names on the air, but anyhow, he lives in Michigan and he has a bunch of guns, and he does target practice. I mean, it's a sport for him, and he lives out in the woods, and he's got his own little range where he shoots. And we were in Michigan for Christmas, as I recall, the December right after the election in 2008, after Barack Obama got elected, and we went with our with my son and with his one of his kids and there was like four or five of us, my youngest brother, we went to a gun range in Mason, Michigan. It's the biggest gun range in the Lansing area, and I wanted to buy some ammunition, you know, for the gun that I borrowed from my brother. And the guy was willing to sell me one box, and I said, "But I'd like two." And he's like, "Nope, you can't get them." And I'm like, "Why?" And he said, "Look at the shelves." And the shelves were like empty. And I said, "What happened?" And he said, "It's that," and he used the N-word, who just got elected. He's going to take away our guns, and people are getting ready for the damn war, or words to that effect. In fact, I opened my book, The Hidden History of Guns and the Second Amendment, with that story and perhaps a little more accurate recollection of it in terms of the details and the time, because I wrote it right after that. But, yeah. So anyhow, we've seen this heavy arming of America, but it kind of has petered out over the last couple of years. I mean, in the last 2-3 years, people haven't been buying that many guns. And so the gun industry reached out to Trump and said, "Hey, we need more money." And so here we are, just like, you know, the oil industry said, "We need more money." And he was like, "Okay, cool. We'll kill the windmills and we'll kill the solar farms and we'll kill the charging stations and we'll give you guys billions of dollars in additional subsidies every year." Well, he's doing it now for the gun industry. He got rid of, first of all, he's got already in the first, you know, year and a half he's been in office, he's gotten rid of over 36 gun regulations, all in the name of freedom, don't you know? It's freedom. And the Bureau of Alcohol, Tobacco, Firearms, and Explosives has eliminated their zero-tolerance policy for gun dealers. Used to be if you were a gun dealer and you sold to somebody without doing a background check, or the background check came back and said this person is a felon and they're not eligible to own a gun, or they have, you know, a restraining order against them for domestic abuse, they can't buy a gun, and you sold the gun anyway, you automatically lost your license. Your business was dead. Well, ATF has now changed that rule. There's no longer a zero-tolerance policy. It's like, well, we'll write a letter, a strongly worded letter to you. And now the Department of Justice is saying that having dealers break the law is a, quote, undue burden on gun buyers. So the new standard is that if a dealer breaks the gun laws that we actually have, I mean, you know, in fact, Biden strengthened them somewhat. If a gun dealer breaks those laws, the only way the Department of Justice will even consider prosecuting them, and that's assuming that the ATF goes after them, but the only way that they'll consider prosecuting them is if they, quote, knowingly violated the law. Now, obviously, they're knowingly violating the law, right? But they can simply say, "Oh, I had no idea." Or I, you know, when that report came back, I must have just missed it. Maybe Mabel, you know, the woman in the front office, she just dropped it in the wastebasket by accident. So I sold the gun to the guy. We used to have a rule that said that if you had been institutionalized for mental illness, you could not own a gun. Seems to make a certain amount of sense. Well, they just changed that, and they said, if you voluntarily institutionalize yourself, you can own a gun now. So, okay. And then there used to be a rule that veterans, there are veterans who are so mentally disabled, typically from post-traumatic stress disorder, PTSD, that they literally can't deal with their own financial affairs. And, so the Veterans Administration assigns them what's called a fiduciary, a person who handles their VA benefits for them. And it used to be that they couldn't buy guns because, hey, if you're so freaked out from PTSD that you can't even deal with a checkbook, how are you supposed to deal with a loaded weapon that can cause death and destruction? Well, they did away with that rule. Oh, remember the gun show loophole that, you know, if you wanted to buy a gun at a dealer, they do a background check, but if you bought it at a gun show, there was no background checks? Well, Joe Biden did away with that. Well, that's back. The gun show loophole, you no longer, if you want to buy a gun at a gun show, no longer have to even show ID. And the Supreme Court month before last said that if you're a drug user, if you're a drug addict, we're going to let you buy guns anyway. So, and finally, there used to be a rule against selling guns through the mail. In fact, I think that one might date back to the Kennedy assassination, because that Mannlicher Carcano rifle that Lee Harvey Oswald allegedly used to try to shoot Kennedy, he bought through the mail. And so my recollection, I mean, fact check me on this one, because I may be wrong about exactly when this happened, but my recollection is that was one of the things that led to this ban on selling guns through the mail. And they've changed that too. So crazy stuff. Meanwhile, what happens when a grifter family like the Trump family wants to open a bank, but they don't want the bank to be so regulated so that they qualify for FDIC insurance? They just want the bank to handle. Well, here's how it works. Trump made $800 million, according to this report that we just got, almost $1 billion, just from one thing, just from, you know, through World Liberty Financial by selling these so-called coins. And he's got one particular coin. It's called the USD1, that he calls a stable coin. And what this means is that this little token on the blockchain, this little picture of Donald Trump's face, this Trump coin, that for every one they issue, they will keep a dollar in the bank. Now, if they're keeping it in Citibank, Citibank is making money off that. So they want to have their own bank to back up their stable coins. But they don't want FDIC insurance, because that would mean that they would actually have to prove that they had the money in the bank. Now, you know, remember when Trump was raising money to build his casinos, literally $1 billion, people put $1 billion, bought bonds in the Trump casinos, and then he just bankrupted and walked away from it all, and they were stuck with nothing. So, you know, we're looking at maybe $1 billion in stable coins that if Trump is successful, so he's applied for this new bank. And the proposed president and chairman is Zach Witkoff. Steve Witkoff, the guy who's supposedly this negotiator who's constantly going over to Moscow to talk to Putin. He's a real estate billionaire from New York, old buddy of Trump's. His son is the president and CEO. And behind this whole thing is World Liberty Financial, which, names Trump as the founder emeritus. And Uday and Kusei are the co-founders. And it's partly owned by D.T. Mark's DeFi LLC, which is an entity that belongs to Trump and his family. So wild stuff here. And the banking regulator is a guy that Trump appointed. And, you know, I mean, this is a guy who just made billions of dollars, according to some of the news reports, as much as $3 billion just from his crypto scams, where the people who bought into them, the MAGA followers, lost at least that amount of money. $2.3 billion was the number that was most frequently used. But now they're talking about $3, maybe even $4 billion. He's fleecing the flock. He's you know, he's making off with big bucks. I mean, even his watches don't work right. I mean, and now he wants to open a bank with no protection for the people, so he can just, you know, take all your money and then just say, oh, I guess we're going to shut the bank down. Wild stuff.
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2: Our book today in the Tom Hartman Book Club is The Hidden History of Guns and the Second Amendment. This is from Chapter 19. The title is 1966, A Turning Point in America's Gun Culture, on page 89 of the book. On October 2017, Stephen Paddock rained down bullets on concertgoers at the Route 91 Harvest Music Festival on the Las Vegas Strip. By the time Paddock shot himself and ended the massacre, he had shot 58 people to death and injured 851 others. Following the massacre, criminologist Grant Dewey documented for the Washington Post that between 1916 and 1966, there had only been 25 mass public shootings. Since Charles Whitman climbed the University of Texas clock tower in 1966, however, well over 1,000 people have been killed in more than 150 public mass shootings. That figure includes the February 14, 2018 mass shooting at Marjorie Stoneham Douglas High School. By the time you read this book, these figures will almost certainly be higher. Many authors use the University of Texas clock tower shooting in 1966 to mark a sharp divide in American history in terms of gun violence. But Whitman's massacre wasn't a lone incident that set the United States on course to be the only developed country on Earth where public mass shootings regularly occur. In late 1966, the United States was in the throes of social transformation. More and more young people were turning out to protest the illegal war in Vietnam and to speak out against what they saw as the sacrifice of an entire generation in a senseless war for profit. Civil rights activist James Meredith was shot by a white gunman while Meredith marched to highlight ongoing racism in the South despite the Civil Rights Act of 1964 and the Voting Rights Act of 1965. While Meredith and other civil rights activists felt that social transformation was happening too slowly, Southern white racists felt that their world was being turned upside down. And a reactionary B-movie actor-turned-politician named Ronald Reagan was elected governor of California that year, promising to, quote, send the welfare bums back to work and clean up the mess at Berkeley, end quote. Between the Vietnam War and racist gun violence, America was already steeped in gun violence before 1966, but not the same type of mass killings that we've seen before since August of 66. America's racist gun culture has been well established throughout American history. As of this writing, October 2018 was a high watermark for white male terror in America. Donald Trump was on the campaign trail for Republicans in the lead up to the midterm elections, and he spent much of the month stoking fears about a migrant caravan approaching the United States from Central America. But while Trump stoked fear about a faceless non-white horde approaching the United States, white nationalists and anti-Semites repeatedly made headlines for various acts of terror. On October 15, Portland, Oregon Mayor Ted Wheeler announced that Portland police had found a cache of firearms during an extreme right-wing rally in August. A group called Patriot Prayer had hosted the March for Law and Order, hearkening back to the tried-and-true Southern Strategy dog whistle of Richard Nixon. The event had national attention from the moment it was announced, as citizens in Portland organized for a counter-protest. The August protest sparked a brief national debate about political violence. A minute-long melee had broken out between the two groups before the police intervened. Wheeler's announcement may have surprised some, especially since 2 months had passed and nobody had reported on the weapons cache, even though police reportedly discovered the stockpiled weapons before the event. Wheeler told reporters, quote, the Portland Police Bureau discovered individuals who positioned themselves on a rooftop parking structure in downtown Portland with a cache of firearms, end quote. According to police, the guns were unloaded, one was disassembled, and the men all had concealed carry permits. So the police simply told them to put their guns in a locked container and then left them alone. It's hard to imagine a similar outcome if police had found a group of Black Lives Matter activists with a stash of guns loaded, unloaded, or otherwise in a parking garage. Later in October 2018, a bomb arrived at the home of billionaire George Soros. Soros was likely targeted because he was a big supporter of democratic causes and a survivor of the Holocaust. That made him the perfect person for right-wing conspiracy theorists, anti-Semites, and white nationalists to focus on as the ultimate bad guy. Soros had been blamed for everything from inventing global warming to funding the migrant caravan that dominated much of the news cycle in October of 2018. On October 26th, police arrested Cesar Sayoc, an avowed white Trump supporter from Florida. In total, he mailed 13 packages to high-profile Democrats, including former Attorney General Eric Holder and actor and activist Robert De Niro, along with former Secretary of State Hillary Clinton and former President Barack Obama. He also mailed one package to CNN. The thread tying all the targets together was that they are all people who Trump had insulted or otherwise disparaged during his rallies. Trump, of course, denied any influence on Sayoc's actions, even though Trump offered to pay his supporters legal fees for assaulting protesters, and even suggested that, quote, the Second Amendment people, end quote, might have somehow stopped Hillary Clinton if she won the 2016 election. The book is The Hidden History of Guns and the Second Amendment by Tom Hartman.
1: Trump is in Turkey right now for this NATO meeting, and already he's blowing these things up. He had this 90-minute-long conversation with Vladimir Putin a couple of days ago. So Trump got his marching orders from Putin, and his name, his primary marching order in my mind, I'd bet money on this, but yeah, you know, I just generally don't do that, but was do everything you can to destroy NATO. Well, what can he do to destroy NATO? He can revive his thing that we're going to take Greenland by force, which is where he started today. So, you know, I want to get into that a little bit. Also, the lie that changed America. My new book is out today. I'll tell you about that in a minute. And Graham Plattner's campaign has fallen apart. The guy is toast. I mean, he's gone, in as far as I can tell. And, you know, the question is, what's the party going to do? And also, you know, is Mitch McConnell's office hiding the truth? Is he actually brain dead, as Laura Loomer is saying? And if so, is this all an effort on the part of the Republican establishment to prevent Thomas Massie from ending up as the next Republican senator from Kentucky? So we've got a lot to talk about today. This whole thing with Trump and NATO is just, frankly, shocking. I mean, we've got a Manchurian candidate president. We've got a president who works for Vladimir Putin, whether it's because he's being blackmailed or because he's been, you know, because the Russian oligarchs have literally rescued him from bankruptcy and disaster over and over and over again over the last 40 years, or because he actually believes in, you know, doesn't believe in democracy, believes in autocratic dominance, you know, the way that Putin runs Russia, and he wants to run America the same way, which, by the way, is increasingly looking like that's the case. Nobody knows, but here he is. He just got to the NATO summit, and what the first thing he said, we could remove all our soldiers out of Europe. It continues to be that Greenland should be controlled by the United States, not by Denmark. And then he goes off on how, you know, the NATO countries were unwilling to help. He says, that's what hurt my relationship with NATO, because Greenland doesn't help Denmark. Denmark doesn't spend money to really help Greenland, but it's an important part for the United States. We've got 80,000 troops in Europe. And Putin wants our troops out of there, and Trump is now saying he's thinking about pulling the troops out. Yeah, Hegseth has already said he's going to pull 5,000 out of Germany, along with no more Tomahawks. I see this as, you know, Donald Trump going to NATO to do exactly what Putin told him to do. So keep an eye on this. You know, we'll see how this plays out. But it's not the news that is at the top of all the news reports in the corporate media right now, because nobody wants to talk about the fact that Donald Trump had this hour-and-a-half-long conversation with Putin, you know, a couple days ago, and does so every couple of weeks. He's obviously Putin's man in the United States. Tulsi Gabbard was Putin's woman in our intelligence service, in my opinion, and that of many others. it's, you know, you had, you know, the former general, Mike, what's his name, Flynn. I mean, it's just, it's, the whole thing is just bizarre. Meanwhile, my Hartman report today is about my new book, Who Killed the American Dream, the greatest political crime ever told. And, you know, it's really the lie that changed America. And Louis Brandeis, this is where we're at right now. In fact, the kind of news hook that I want to put this all on is Ro Khanna is calling for Californians to vote for Prop 40. Now, Gavin Newsom doesn't like this. Prop 40 is a one-time 5% tax on the wealth of billionaires. It'll affect about 200.

cuts in Medicaid, which are going to hit California really hard. They kick in at the end of this year, that were in the so-called One Big Beautiful Bill. So, you know, Supreme Court Justice Louis Brandeis once tried to warn us about this very moment when he said, we must make our choice. We may have democracy, or we may have wealth concentrated in the hands of a few, but we can't have both. And he was right. And we're now here at that point where we have wealth concentrated in the hands of a very few. And our democracy, frankly, is not working. The vast majority of Americans want a whole long list of things that the so-called progressives, and I say so-called because, frankly, I think that the people who are calling themselves progressives and are promoting things like Medicare for All and free college and you know, stuff like that, I think they're the middle of the road. This is main. I mean, the media keeps calling them far left. I'm sorry. Far left is the government owning companies. That's what Trump is doing right now, taking stock in businesses. I mean, that, you know, that's communism, literally, you know, where the government controls the means of production and supply. But anyway, I digress. The point is that Prop 40 is, you know, just this small start. So, which all raises this question, how did we get to this point where a handful of morbidly rich billionaire American oligarchs now control our political system? And that's why we don't have a national health care system. That's why we do have $2 trillion in college debt that's just crushing young families. It's why we don't have enforcement of the antitrust laws, the Sherman Antitrust Act of 1890, the Clayton Antitrust Act of 28, the Antitrust Act of 1956. They're not being enforced. You've got a billionaire nepo baby buying now CNN after buying CBS and ruining that. I mean, how is this stuff happening? Well, that's what my new book is all about, which is available today in fine bookstores all across the country. And by the way, if it's available for free in two spots in libraries. And I'm publishing the entire book online at Hartman Report, which is no charge. Every Sunday, I publish one chapter. We're up to chapter 5 now. So you can read the whole thing online for free. So just FYI, I'm not, you know, trying to sell you a book here. I just want you to read it. It's an amazing story. You know, there's this modern component to it, which is largely the Citizens United decision and the Bilotti and Buckley ones that preceded that back in the 70s, making it legal to buy judges and politicians. But beyond that, there was the whole thing is grounded in a lie that was told by the clerk of the court, John Chandler Bancroft Davis, and one of the Supreme Court justices, Stephen J. Field, back in 1886. And that's where the book starts. And then it leads through how we got here, how that lie lay buried like a hand grenade in the American political and economic system up until the Reagan Revolution. Reagan pulled the pin, and boom, we went from 2/3 of us being in the middle class to 41% right now. And to be in the middle class now, back then you could do it with a single paycheck. Now it requires 2.3 full-time paychecks. So, you know, that's where we're at. And the book tells the whole story, and it tells you what we can do about it. The number one recommendation, of course, is we need a constitutional amendment that overturns Citizens United and that overturns the misreading of that Santa Clara decision back in 1886. So that's where we're at, and that's my op-ed today. And, you know, there's information where you can find the book. But like I said, you can read it for free. You can start reading it right now at HartmanReport.com. Just go to the Sunday report, the Sunday excerpt. And for the last 5 weeks, I've published the preface in the first 5 chapters. And, you know, over the course of the next month or so, I'll have the entire book online. Anybody can read it for free. Plus, as I said, it's available in libraries all over the country today. What is going on with FIFA? The whole world appears to be pissed off at us, and Trump has humiliated America again. We lost to Belgium, and Trump wanted to win because he wanted to have this one guy in who, by the way, was only an American citizen because his pregnant mother from Nigeria via London happened to be in the United States on vacation, and when she wanted to fly home to have her baby in London, which is where they were living,

0: living, even though she was Nigerian. The airline said, you're 9 months pregnant, we won't fly you. And so she ended up having the baby here. And that's this player, right? So he is the person that Donald Trump shouldn't think, explicitly says should not be a citizen of the United States. But he's playing for us. But, you know, we lost. We lost, I think it was 4-1. Belgium beat us. But the big thing, and I did talk about this at some length yesterday, so I'm not going to just pound on it. But, obviously Donald Trump has never believed in the rules, any rules. He's always thought he lived above the rules. You're not supposed to assault women. No, grab them by the you know what. You're not supposed to steal from people, essentially. You know, he's got over 2,000 people have sued him for refusing to pay them for work that they actually did. You know, you're not supposed to hire people who are undocumented immigrants. He hired a bunch of Polish guys, illegal people from Poland, to work on Trump Tower and then refused to pay them. He screwed them. And there's just like this long list of people like this. And so, of course, if he thinks that there's a chance that because, you know, arguably our best player, the guy that Trump doesn't want to be a U.S. citizen, that arguably our best player has been, you know, knocked out of the game for crushing a guy's ankle when you're not supposed to do that kind of thing. You know, he got red carded. Of course, he's going to call his old buddy, you know, the head of FIFA and say, FIFA Peace Prize was a nice thing and that, you know, but and, you know, we're working things through. But can't you cut us some slack? Find me another 11,470 votes. I mean, this is a guy who has been cheating his entire life. He cheated his way through school. There's reports that other people were showing up for him in class and writing his papers. He refuses to release his grades from college and high school. He wouldn't even release his tax returns. And when this one guy who was a contractor to the IRS actually released 2 years of Trump's tax returns, we discovered that for decades he'd paid a maximum of $750 a year in income taxes. A guy who was supposed to be a billionaire. And now Todd Blanche says, well, we can't even audit the Trump family anymore. Uday, Kusei, Trump himself, Ivanka, Jared, the whole bunch of them, they're immune. They can cheat on their taxes all they want. And that's like the way he wants it. The guy is a cheater. He's been a cheater his whole life. And the thing that I think is so sad about this, so tragic, genuinely tragic about it, is that young men in America, and I say men mostly because they're the sports fans. I realize there are some women who aren't, but these young men who are looking for a role model, the message that they're getting is that if you're rich enough and powerful enough, you can cheat. And that's the way to do it. That's what the president does. I mean, the president is the example for the country, right? The father figure for the country. This is just grotesque. All right, what's on your mind? I'll pick up your calls after the break. Dusty in Clatsop County, Washington. Hey, Dusty, what's on your mind today?
1: Hi. I want to give you a little bit of information about gun safety at home that involves children. Mm-hmm. So I was encouraged to interview a little friend that Nora, my kid, was going to go play with, mm-hmm. and tell their parents from the other house, we have a hunting rifle. It's disassembled. It's zipped up in the closet. And I wanted you to know that. And I'm going to ask you if you have a gun for safety or protection, if it's how it's stored and if it's completely away from where the children play. And I found out that this family had the gun next to them in the bedroom.
0: Oh, my.
1: When I was a little girl, there was a child killed by a friend. Or maybe even a sibling, because the gun was handy.
0: Yep.
1: I was just looking up the gun statistics. It's still terrible for children. It's awful. And so just see what's happening in your kids' friends' houses. Maybe, you know, you can find a different friend.
0: Yeah. Yeah, it's an important, there's a PSA that's been playing on TV. It's been a while since I've seen it, but, you know, sometime in the last year or so, where a parent is simply talking to another parent and saying, you know, before our kids go over to your house, I just wanted to find out if you have any guns and how they're stored. And the other person says something like, you know, we have them and they are in a gun safe and thank you for asking. We all need to be concerned about gun safety. And that's such a healthy conversation, and parents really need to be having it. Dusty, thank you. You just did a public service. Yeah, thank
1: Great.
0: You very much. Cliff in Santa Clarita, California. Hey, Cliff, what's on your mind today?
2: Well, good morning, Tom. I'll get right to it. Apparently, our national debt now exceeds GDP.
0: Yeah.
2: And I think that means that we're bankrupt as a country, technically.
0: Well, I mean, Japan's national debt is 220% of GDP. So it's not like it means, you know, the sky is going to fall. But it does.
2: Right.
0: It does badly hurt us. I mean, we're spent the major way it hurts us, because you do want to have a national debt, because you do want the government to issue treasuries, because you do need people to have a safe place where they can park their money. That's why when Andrew Jackson paid off the national debt in the 1830s, it threw us into the longest and deepest recession we've ever had. But we're paying $1 trillion a year in interest on the debt, and that's what's kneecapping us.
2: And we're going in the wrong direction with this guy. I mean,
0: right.
2: He's spending insane amounts of money. I mean, how do we prevent the worst from happening financially to our country? I've called Senator Schiff and Senator Padilla's office a few times, urging them to get in front of the cameras and keep stressing this national debt situation.
0: Yeah.
2: I don't think they're vocal enough. I think silence is not the answer, and it's feeling pretty critical to me. And I wish that these politicians would get out there and start expressing what I'm talking about.
0: Yeah, no, I'm with you, and I totally get it. This all goes back to the two Santa Clauses strategy. I mean, this was something that the Republicans, you know, Judah Wininsky came up with it in 1970, what was it, 4 or 77, published it in the Wall Street, I think it was 77, published it in the Wall Street Journal, said whenever, he said, you know, Republicans have been seen as Scrooge, and we've got to become the tax cut Santa Clauses. And so whenever a Republican is in office, spend like a drunken sailor. Now, from that time, I mean, literally from the end of World War II until Reagan came into office, we had paid down the national debt. When we came out of World War II, we were at 125% of GDP, our national debt. It was where it is right. It was less than it is right now as a percentage. And, you know, Eisenhower paid that down. Truman paid that down. Kennedy paid that down. LBJ. Everybody paid that down until Reagan came along. And then Reagan, we were down to only $800 billion was our national debt in 1981 when Reagan was sworn into office. $800 billion, less than $1 trillion, 8/10 of $1 trillion. And Reagan in 8 years.
2: And now where we are.
0: Yeah, and Reagan in 8 years took it to $2.4 trillion. So he tripled our national debt. And by spending all that money, whenever a Republican's in office, it makes it look like the economy's doing well because it stimulates the economy. Then a Democrat comes into office, and they all squeal about the national debt, and the Democrat, and sure enough, Bill Clinton and Barack Obama both did this, say, okay, we're going to cut some programs. We're going to cut back. We'll offer a balanced budget, you know, and it's like, suckers! And now we've got this $39 trillion national debt with a $37 trillion GDP, and the rest of the world is looking at us like we're nuts, and all brought to you by the Republican Party as a campaign strategy, essentially.
2: But Trump, more than all of them combined, have added to this national debt. He added, what, $7 or $8 trillion in his first term and almost $2 trillion already.
0: Trump has added about a third, or account for about a third of the entire national debt, which is insane.
2: Yeah.
0: I'm with you, Cliff. Cliff, thanks a lot for the call. It's great to hear from you.

0: Magnificent, the title of my brand new book. Out today, officially. And then, you know, I may mention it once or twice more today, but that's pretty much the end of my rant on that. But I'm really proud of this book. Louise actually helped me a lot on it. She's such a great editor. And, in fact, it was her idea to write it. And it's just, I think you'll really like it. All right, Graham Plattner. This guy's toast. I mean, he might have been blackout drunk. In fact, according to the woman who's, accusing him, he was blackout drunk. He didn't even remember what happened the next day. But non-consensual sex is just a no-go in the Democratic Party. Now, if he had been a Republican, I mean, remember David Vitter? You know, who was off, having sex with hookers and stuff, and he came back to the Senate, and they gave him a standing ovation. Donald Trump brags about raping women and was convicted, or adjudicated, of raping one. And he gets elected president. So, if Graham Plattner was a Republican, he'd be in Fat City right now. He would have gained votes. But he's a Democrat, and Democrats don't like that kind of stuff. Democrats, want to defend women And so, anyhow, he's toast. He's out. Obviously, this is not official yet. The best guess is that sometime today or tomorrow he'll make an announcement. The only person, to the best of my knowledge, who's asked him to stay in is Stephen King, who has, kind of zero power and influence, although he's a pretty good writer and a good progressive. So it seems like it's coming down to three people, assuming that the establishment doesn't decide to say, oh, yeah, Janet Mills, we're going to make it her, which would be like, in my mind, it would be like Kamala Harris all over again. It would be a disaster. But there's Nirav Shah, who is a centrist and was the establishment pick for governor in the primary. He managed the state's COVID response and did a pretty good job. But he's a centrist. In other words, corporate candidate. Shana Bellows, who's the Secretary of State, who ran against Susan Collins in 2014 and lost by 30 points. Or a guy named Troy Jackson, who's a populist former state senator. He's the most like Plattner. He's got a very progressive message. And he's the pick of Plattner's base, Troy Jackson. So, but the decision is up to the party establishment, which I think Janet Mills largely owns. And so we'll see. I mean, it's going to be a real interesting week here because he's got basically until Monday to say what he's going to do. But he really should do it in the next 24, 48 hours and just get out of the way so that the next candidate can really start campaigning and getting around the state and letting people know who they are. And like I said, keep an eye on this Troy Jackson guy. So what's going on with Mitch McConnell's health? I have a thought on that I'll share with you on the other side of the break, and I'll pick up your calls here on the Tom Hartmann Program, Defending America from the Republican Weapons of Mass Deception. What's going on with Mitch McConnell's health? He apparently had a heart attack. And apparently died, stopped breathing and heart stopped, and the EMTs showed up and resuscitated him. Now, it is possible to resuscitate people after they're largely brain dead. The brain dead part happens before the whole body dead part happens. I'm no doctor, but this is what you see on TV. And one of the theories, he's 84 years old. And Laura Loomer, the wackadoodle Trump enforcer lady, just came out and said he's brain dead. There's nobody there. They're just keeping him alive. He's on life support. And there's a few other people who are, close to him or who have been following. Desiree Townsend, she's the journalist who first got the recording from the emergency responders. She said, I've heard the same thing from my sources for days. At this point, I'm at the hospital to see when they eventually decide to cut him off life support and move his body as the Capitol Police detail is still here. So here's the thing. If he dies or is officially declared dead or non-compos mentis or incapable of holding office or whatever the declaration would be that means Mitch McConnell is no longer the senator from Kentucky, the senior senator from Kentucky, if that happens, before August 3rd, Thomas Massey can jump into the race and has a chance of becoming the next senator from Kentucky, which would really piss off Donald Trump, because Thomas Massey, you know, who lost his primary, he's the guy who has been with Ro Khanna, the advocate for releasing all the Epstein files and possibly sending Trump to prison. And, you know, for raping young girls. If they can keep McConnell alive until August 4th, then there will be, you know, that option closes for Massey. The party kind of steps in, and the election gets held in November instead of some, you know, instead of there being a special election or some variation on that. Now, there's a whole bunch of nuance to that, and there's a couple of changes in the Kentucky law over the last few years. So this is not quite as straightforward as what I just laid out. But that's kind of the essence of it. And the main conspiracy theory is that they're refusing to say anything, even though they know that he's not coming back, because they're trying to keep Massey out. Whether that's true or not, I have no idea. I have no inside information into the Kentucky Republican Party. Sorry. Just reporting what I'm hearing. It's interesting stuff. You know, it's like we're talking big league politics here. Ed watching Free Speech TV in Chicago. Hey, Ed, what's up?
1: Hey, Tom. Boy, I miss the days when NPR and PBS would be covering in detail what you've just been talking about. But those,
0: yeah.
1: Anyway, don't get me
0: started. They don't like to piss off the Republicans anymore.
1: Yeah. No, I mean, yeah, I don't get it. But and along those lines, why the Democratic Party doesn't pound the table over and over about Russia, about Trump being a Russian asset, is something I will never understand. Mm-hmm. But the reason I'm calling you is I called my state senator. I'm in Illinois. I called my state senators and my state house members' office to try and suggest to them that the state of Illinois follow what Hawaii and Montana have done in making it illegal for corporations to contribute to political campaigns.
0: Right.
1: The aides at my state senator had no idea what I was talking about.
0: Really?
1: Not only did they have no idea what I was talking about, because I called them twice, because the first young lady I spoke to was extremely rude and just, maybe it's a summer gig for her, I don't know. But
0: yeah.
1: Just extremely rude and was and I had just kind of laughed it off. And I thought, well, maybe, I tried, so I called again thinking, well, maybe, you know, I'll get somebody else and have a better result. I did get somebody else, got the same result. Called my House member, the aide there was familiar with Citizens United and was really receptive to me explaining to her how much damage that has done.
0: Right.
1: But I'm just letting you know, to let your audience know, that don't assume. I mean, you could have knocked me over with a feather that my state senators and state House members' aides literally had no idea what Citizens United is and literally thought I was wearing a tinfoil hat when I tried to explain it to them.
0: Wow. Like you said, though, that might have just been, you know, some minimum wage summer person who's really just got a checklist.
1: Oh, yeah. I mean, it just goes to the point that it and they're out of session now, but it just...
0: Yeah.
1: When people, if you have the chance to call your state reps, call them, because don't be assuming they're getting.
0: Yeah.
1: Like I said, I mean, I
0: well,
1: I guess
0: this
1: that's
0: is,
1: my point.
0: This is the one thing.
1: It's worthwhile to call, because you might be informing somebody who doesn't know. And again, the House member's aide was very receptive to learning about it, and I told her where she could learn even more.
0: And for people listening, if you didn't catch this, what Ed is talking about is not calling D.C. It's not calling that 202 number. It's calling your state representative and your state senator or state assembly person or whatever they call it in your state. And that is powerful advice, Ed. And back in 2009, this thing called the Concord Project started this whole thing of trying to get Republicans to reach out to at the state and county level and run for public office, join the Republican Party, become precinct committee people, and get to know their candidates and lobby their candidates. And that's how MAGA, that's how the Tea Party initially, and then MAGA eventually took over the Republican Party. And that's what we need to be doing with our Democrats. I have called and I have spoken with, in fact, I spoke in person with my state representative. And I have yet to have that conversation with my state senator. But it's something that each one of us needs to be doing. And Ed, thank you for the reminder.
1: I think that's the best way forward for again, trying to emulate what Hawaii and Montana have done.
0: That's absolutely right.
1: To call you state members.
0: Yep, and power flows from the bottom up, you know, and I mean, that, or at least that's how the system was designed. So start at the bottom. Ed, thank you. Well said. That was brilliant.
2: Welcome to the Tom Hartmann University Book Club. Today we're reading from Bob Ney's book, Sideswiped, Lessons Learned Courtesy of the Hitmen of Capitol Hill. Bob was the only member of Congress. He was a Republican congressman. In fact, he was the guy who invented the phrase freedom fries. That far right, yes. He was the only member of Congress who spoke Farsi, which is the language they speak in Iran. The Iranian government, during the Bush administration, George W. Bush, sent a letter to, or delivered a letter to, Bob in Farsi, because he spoke Farsi, saying that they were willing to recognize Israel and stop their nuclear program in exchange for recognition by the United States. Bob delivered that to the Bush White House. And within a short time, Bob found himself in a federal prison. And that letter never surfaced, and that rapprochement never happened. It's an amazing story. It's too long to read as an excerpt, but it's in the book. The end of Bob's political career. Now he's working for Talk Media News. But this is from chapter 17 of his book. It's titled Political Strong Arming. I had a major blowout over the Head Start program with Andy Card, President George W. Bush's chief of staff. The first of the legislation debates centered on Head Start. John Boehner was doing his best to acquire votes to hurt the program. I had supported Head Start for years as an Ohio state senator and again as a U.S. congressman. When George Bush became president, however, every issue, including this one, was treated as though, if lost, it would be the end of the world, as if winning were vital to save the presidency. Speaker Hastert became a lapdog for President Bush. Didn't matter whether it was overspending, crushing unions, or ripping the legs out from under Head Start. Hastert acted like the president ran the House instead of the other way around. I found myself under intense pressure to vote against Head Start. I was bombarded by all sides, Tom DeLay, Hastert's staff, and the chairman of the Education Committee, which at the time was John Boehner. I found it amazing that a sitting president would make a do-or-die issue over taking money away from poor children who needed a jump on school, a head start. Anyone in the field of education knew that Head Start had a rocky beginning, but it had proven to be statistically and socially a very fine program, and I had always supported it. I had a private hideaway, an office the speaker gives to leaders and long-term older members of Congress that very few people knew about. Even Brian Walsh, my press secretary, was unaware. On this particular evening, I was in that Capitol hideaway, one floor directly below the chamber. I was sick and tired of being lobbied and bullied on this vote. I had to escape the arm twisting. I used to say it was so bad that you could hear the bones snap on the floor of the House. My private phone in the hideaway was ringing, so I knew that only Ted Van Der Meade of the Speaker's office could have given it out. Chris Krueger, my executive assistant, answered it and signaled me that it was Andy Card, the White House chief of staff. Andy said, "We need this Head Start vote. It's critical to the Bush administration's future." I was stunned at this. The entire future of the Bush administration was predicated on beating up on little unfortunate kids by taking away their Head Start funding? I thought this was idiocy and stupid politics. I said, "I have always supported Head Start over my entire career. I don't like this vote, and I just cannot help you." Card blew up at me and responded with, "Let me make this clear. Boehner said you were a vote for us, and we are holding you to that." "I don't know where Boehner got that from," I said. "I can rethink this, but I don't like it, and I'm sure I will not change my mind." Andy then said, "You are an effing liar." Only he spells out the word. And I said, "F you, Andy, and your idiotic administration." And I hung up on him. I went to the floor of the House where Boehner confronted me. I told him, "Andy is disrespectful, way out in left field on this. He can kiss my ass and F him, period." Boehner continued to strong arm me. They were one vote short. It boiled down to the fact that this vote was so hideous, so wrong, that they simply could not get the votes. One of my best friends in Congress, Steve LaTourette, took a bullet for me on this to move the bill along. He told him to back off on me and he would help through the process in the House, but not necessarily if or when the vote came back from the Senate. Second time Andy Card ran afoul of Congress, he had to confront Congressman Steve LaTourette. Steve was one of the finest members of Congress, very brave in his positions, an independent thinker, good at politics, and no wallflower. He's conservative on some issues, but he cares deep down about working people and how they survive in America. At this writing, Steve has left Congress, frustrated with the lack of acceptance of moderates within the Republican Party. Andy Card decided that he wanted to remove Davis-Bacon, a federal law that requires payment of prevailing wages to workers on public works projects, from the transportation appropriation bill. Don Young was a strong transportation chairman and let La Tourette take the lead on the issue. I dug into Andy's history and found some interesting things. He'd been a Massachusetts state rep. He'd worked for President Bush's father, Bush 41. When Bush 41 lost to Clinton, Andy felt that the transportation bill had done the president no good, and he disliked labor unions, and he disliked unions in general. We all kept up a tough front. Transportation unions lobbyists for the building trades, like Tim James, was very effective and helped the labor Republicans push back. Bush 43, though, kept putting up roadblocks at every step. He simply did not want a transportation bill that might support the unions. John Mica, Transportation Subcommittee Chair, during a private Republican caucus meeting, made the best statement of the day. John said, hell, the president doesn't think we need a bill. As he travels in cities by car, they stop all the traffic for his motorcade. He thinks there are no traffic problems. The streets are deserted. We all howled. So anyhow, there's just all these amazing inside stories about how Congress actually works. It's pretty grim. The book Sideswiped by Bob Ney. Mark in San Francisco. Hey, Mark, what's on your mind today?
3: Yeah, what's on my mind, Tom, is we got to get these Epstein files opened up.
0: Yeah.
3: We got people in government that we're, you know, we're going to be voting pretty soon. We need to know who we're voting for. You know, they want to vet us. And, you know, the Republicans only want certain people to vote. Well, we need to know who's running. We need to vet these people. And I think that the Democrats should be screaming about these files to be open. If we can't get these files open, Tom, do you think we're going to have a fair election?
0: Well, I don't know. I don't know how many people who are up for public office in this next election, you know, have had anything to do with Jeffrey Epstein. I mean, he's all over the Trump administration and the people around Trump. But I think the real issue is, did Trump commit crimes and participate in crimes? And if so, will he ever be held to account for that? And for that, you know, we need to have the files released. And the Democrats are talking about that a lot, and they are trying to push for it. And it's just the problem that they have is that the Republicans have formed just this implacable wall, and they're purging their own ranks of people like Marjorie Taylor Greene and Thomas Massie, who are willing to say, yes, we should find out what the truth is. So, yeah, I get it.
3: You know, Tom, the people in those files are the ones that are doing the damage to this country. That's my belief.
0: Agreed. Yeah. And when people say the Epstein class or the Epstein billionaire class, it's a real thing. And, yeah, I get it. Mark, thank you. Chris in Harrisburg, Pennsylvania. Hey, Chris, what's up?
4: Hey, Tom. I'm calling about the 21st century housing bill that we've been sharing about.
0: Oh, yeah. For people who don't know, if I may, Chris, real quick, this was passed by both the House and Senate, by both Republicans and Democrats. It'll make it easier to buy a house. It'll bring more housing into the marketplace. And Donald Trump is holding it up because he says he won't sign it until Congress passes his stupid law that makes it impossible for women who got married and changed their names to vote.
4: Yep, and we have 10 days before it comes law, whether he signs it or not, except for the pocket veto.
0: Yep.
4: If Mike, if they decide to go home for summer break before Friday, we're done.
0: Yep.
4: There's nobody to take the override the veto
0: yep.
4: because that Congress is over.
0: Yep. And it may
4: so
0: well
4: anyway,
0: happen.
4: Anyway, I wanted to say you were correct about the rent to build the rent housing, too. The House stripped the must-sell the rentals after 7 years from the bill, so they can hold that in perpetuity and build as many rentals as they want. You are correct to worry about it.
0: Yeah, no, it's a mess. And like I said, you know, we've had build to rent forever. It's called apartment buildings. It doesn't need to be single family homes. Chris, thank you. Excellent points. Mm-hmm. Norm in Deerfield, Illinois. Hey, Norm, what's up?
5: I'm doing well. I just wanted to raise the point of a lot of us as Jews in America are sad, disheartened, frightened even. You know, I have grandchildren. I'm afraid for my grandchildren, to be honest. And I think that the relationship, being Jewish and the relationship to Israel are important. And I think, you know, I was just in Poland and went to see my wife's mother's where she was born.
0: Mm-hmm.
5: She lost 7 of her 11 aunts and uncles to Auschwitz. My dad was sent here as a young boy, lived in Cincinnati, spoke German, enlisted in the American Army, landed on on D-Day. We think he was a Richie boy.
0: I got to wrap it, Norm, if you just want to make a quick point.
5: The quick point is, I think people need to understand where the Jews are coming from, what their history is, not ever having a place to call their own or to feel comfortable in.
0: At least not in the modern era. Yeah, and it's not a simple story. You're right. Norm, thank you for the call. I'm sorry, we just ran out of time. Thanks so much for being with us. We'll be back tomorrow, same time, same place. In the meantime, don't forget, democracy is not a spectator sport. It requires all of us, and that includes you. So get out there, get active, tag your in. Have a great afternoon. Be good to yourself and the folks around you. Stay safe, and I'll catch up with you tomorrow.
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9: I'm Dr. Anthony Lizowitz, and this is Climate Connections. Dealing with a flooded home is stressful and difficult, especially for people who are struggling financially. Lucas Belluri, a PhD candidate at the University of Arizona, researches flooding in predominantly Latino communities in the Rio Grande Valley. It's an area prone to flooding, and the problem is growing worse as the climate warms. He says many residents have limited incomes and lack bank accounts. Some may not qualify for FEMA aid or hesitate to apply. For example, if they lack legal status or do not have documents proving they own their home.
10: And frankly, there's, I think, a lot of simply mistrust right now when it comes to these communities and the federal government.
9: So to make urgent home repairs or replace a flooded car, people may turn instead to payday loans or car title loans that are easy to get but have very high interest rates.
10: We're talking sometimes 4 or even 500% interest rates.
9: So many people struggle to pay off these loans and end up deeply in debt. To help protect people, Belluri says Texas could better regulate lenders, for example, by imposing caps on interest rates. And he says increasing access to trustworthy sources of financial assistance could help reduce people's reliance on predatory loans. Climate Connections is produced by the Yale Center for Environmental Communication. To learn more about climate change, visit climateconnections.org.
11: More and more, critics are calling Trump the most corrupt president ever. Why?
12: Because he's perhaps the most corrupt president ever.
13: Well, that explains it, doesn't it? Let's put some numbers to that, shall we?

0: am. From Pacifica Radio in Los Angeles, this is the Bradcast, as heard on KPFK 90.7 FM in LA and on dozens of other fine affiliate stations over both the public airwaves and the internets around the country and the world, blanketing planet Earth. I'm Brad Friedman, your friendly investigative blogger, journalist, troublemaker, muckraker, an all-around swell fellow, says me from bradblog.com. Thank you very much for joining us today for another thrilling edition of the Bradcast, which, if you heard yesterday's show, you know that we went to air just after news had broken about a former girlfriend of Maine's Democratic U.S. Senate candidate, Graham Plattner, claiming that the oyster farmer and combat vet who has admitted to past drinking problems, issues with PTSD, physically assaulted her back in 2021, forcing her to have non-consensual sex with him while she says he was drunk. As noted, the story was just breaking at the time that we went to air on Monday regarding Jenny Rosicott's claim, first reported by Politico, and Plattner's video response to it posted to social media, denying the allegation as, quote, categorically untrue. The progressive Democrat and first-time political candidate, previously endorsed by folks like Bernie Sanders and Elizabeth Warren, further added in his video statement, quote, regardless of the inaccuracy of the reporting, but mindful of the political reality it will inflict, we are taking the time to reflect on the best path forward for the state that I love, the people that I love, the movement I belong to, and the goal of defeating Susan Collins. The U.S. Senate race in Maine, of course, and the effort to finally unseat Maine's five-term Senator Collins is key to Democrats' efforts to take back the majority in the U.S. Senate this fall by flipping at least four red Senate seats to blue somehow. A tall climb, but that's the plan. That's the hope in any event. So this is all a big deal. And though the story had just broke right before airtime, it seemed noteworthy enough to toss out what we had otherwise planned for that hour in order to cover the still breaking details as they were coming in and to open up the phones to callers regarding what they thought Plattner should do at that point, whether he should get out of the race before the deadline to be replaced by the state Democratic Party on July 13, the second Monday of the month, as per state law, or whether he should fight it out and stay in the race as he has previously done following other allegations, none as serious as this, but allegations about his life, his past life, his, dark past in some cases, which he has embraced as part of his campaign of a combat vet with that dark past, hoping to turn his life around, a redemption story. While every single caller on yesterday's show, I think, most of which came from our very progressive live Southern California listening audience, just as the story was breaking just minutes before airtime, every single caller called for Plattner to stay in the race. But as the evening wore on after we got off air and into Tuesday, that idea has appeared to become more and more untenable as supporters left and center on the Democratic side either pulled their endorsements or called for Plattner to get out of the race before July 13, when there would still be time to replace him on this November's ballot before a statutory deadline of July 27, that's 2 weeks later, that the party would then have to put a new candidate on the general election ballot.
1: So he has until July 13 to drop out, and the party has until July 27 to set up a new process.
0: Correct.
1: Of some
0: well,
1: kind.
0: Well, to come up with the,
1: to come up to, with something.
0: Through
1: I
0: some
1: see.
0: Sort of process to come up with the candidate on July 27. Hello, Desi Doyen.
1: Hi.
0: That's for the general election. Shortly after air, the calls for Plattner to step out of the race began coming in hot and heavy from the Maine Democratic Party to Massachusetts progressive Democratic U.S. Senator Elizabeth Warren, who pulled her endorsement So did Arizona's Democratic Senator Ruben Gallego, progressive California House Rep Ro Khanna, who had campaigned around the state of Maine with Plattner. So that was a big deal. Then came the Democratic Party's more centrist Democratic Senate Campaign Committee, Senate Democratic Leader Chuck Schumer, multiple state legislators in Maine who had previously supported Plattner, major Democratic-aligned political action committees, labor unions, individual donors, the chair of the DNC, Ken Martin. On Tuesday, then, both progressive New York City Mayor Zohran Mamdani and independent Vermont Senator Bernie Sanders, who initially helped draft Plattner for the run, they both pulled their support as well, calling on Plattner to get out. Now, Politico is reporting late on Tuesday that Graham Plattner has been canceling fundraisers, pulling down ads while he considers what to do with his campaign future. At this point, and frankly, I wouldn't be surprised if the news comes, by the time some of you hear this show, or even before the end of the show today, myself. I can't imagine any way that Plattner is going to be able to stay in the race at this point, though, again, he has until 5 p.m. on July 13 to make that personal decision. Who would replace him? How that process will happen? All of that remains to be seen now. Plattner won the Democratic primary in early June with 70% of the vote over sitting two-term Democratic state governor Janet Mills. And while I suspect this news will be updated soon, I just wanted to sort of follow up on where we are now as we go to air on Tuesday following yesterday's sort of seat of our pants coverage as the story was breaking, given that there has been a lot more news about all of that since then. If there is a new announcement this hour, of course, we'll let you know. Otherwise, we'll continue to keep our eyes on this obviously still unfolding story and what it will all mean moving forward for Democrats and for the nation, a nation of pro-democracy people. At least a majority of us, as the Democrats attempt to put the brakes on the runaway autocratic Trump regime and its grip on power under feckless and compliant Republican majorities in both chambers of Congress right now, as they hope to win, the Democrats hope to win majorities in both the House this fall, a seemingly easier task, and even the U.S. Senate, though this week's news clearly makes that already uphill climb just a bit steeper, it would seem. Later this hour, if time allows, no promise, Desi Doyen will have our first Green News Report following our break over the Independence Day holiday. I hope that you all had a good one and were able to stay at least somewhat cool as much of the nation and world was sweltering last week, as Desi details in today's GNR. But speaking of July 4th and the weekend's 250th birthday of the Declaration of Independence, I wanted to pick up on some related news that you may or may not have caught over the holiday weekend and the days leading up to it. I had hoped to speak about some of this yesterday before the Plattner news changed our plans and had hoped to open up the phones to some of the Trump supporters and the former Trump supporters who had called into this show for so many years in the past following the 2020 election, wanting to talk about Hunter Biden's laptop and what they used to enjoy calling the Biden crime family, that about which evidence would be exposed by that Hunter Biden laptop. Wanted to hear from some of those folks just to see how they're doing now. After this past week's remarkable outpouring of news regarding the actual and the staggering corruption of, yes, the Trump crime family. So I want to get caught up today on some of that news that I just wasn't able to escape over the past week while we were off, as so much of it had a familiar ring to it, day after day after day, and at least in one case, a literal ring to it that you may or may not have heard much about. Dozens of diamonds spell out two giant letter T's next to the stars and stripes in 1776 and 2026. Dozens more diamonds frame the numbers 45 and 47 in the shape of Superman's logo on the sides. A diamond-winged eagle carries a ruby shield and clutches an olive branch of emeralds. Below, a radiant 250, and atop the phrase, 250 years USA, etched in 18-karat gold. All told, 321 diamonds, 56 sapphires, 13 emeralds, and 6 rubies encrust the watch-sized gold ring presented this week to Bill White, the U.S. ambassador to Belgium, as a gift to deliver to, yes, you guessed it, U.S. President Donald Trump, who stated in a pre-recorded video message in response, quote, "A very special thank you to my friends from Antwerp for the magnificent Freedom 250 ring." Now, the ring did not actually say Freedom 250, but that's the name of the LLC, the private company that Trump created to manage the various festivities for the nation's semi-quincentennial, the 250th birthday, over the past week and 4th of July weekend. And by the way, if you missed the fantastic Great American State Fair that Trump and his Freedom 250 Corporation set up on the nation's on the National Mall, well, you still have time to get there. It's scheduled to remain open through July 10. And if you think it was quiet last week there, I mean, there should be plenty of room for you if you want to go. No lines, no waiting. Not sure what you would be standing in line for other than water. Anyway, if you're in the D.C. area, head on up before it's gone. Like Brigadoon for another 100 years, or however this works. Isidore Marcel, the president of the Antwerp World Diamond Center, gifted the extraordinary golden, diamond, sapphire, emerald, and ruby-encrusted ring to Donald Trump on behalf of the centuries-old diamond community in the Belgian port city, a central node in the worldwide trade of precious stones that found itself struggling last year under what? Well, the weight of Donald Trump's sweeping trade war and tariffs. The ring's interior is engraved with the phrase, quote, "crafted in Antwerp for Donald John Trump." A gift to Donald Trump, not to the nation, as Trump might like you to believe, such as the $400 million plane that was given to him by the nation of Qatar after Trump strongly suggested that they do so for free, which Trump ordered then to be converted into a new Air Force One at a reported cost to taxpayers of $1 billion to tear it down and retrofit it for Trump's use over the last 2.5 years of his second term. After that, he insists that he will keep that plane for himself, even though it cost taxpayers $1 billion to ready it for presidential use, and even though 2 new Air Force Ones have already been commissioned at taxpayer expense and are still being built. For the record, gifts received by presidents during their terms in office are not the property of the president per se, but of the United States. At least, to paraphrase Ben Franklin, if they can keep that property, though it sometimes is up to the president himself whether he can keep certain gifts by declaring them to be personal rather than to the United States. So the engraved, quote, "for Donald John Trump" on the inside of that ring is likely to come in very handy in just over 2 years when he will be claiming all of it as a personal gift and stealing everything that isn't nailed down, and likely some that is. Donald Trump has no intention of giving anything back that he has received while in office, be it a $400 million plane from a country like Qatar that has since received special trade status from Donald Trump and the U.S. on his behalf, or a $35,000 golden diamond-encrusted ring that he was given by Belgium after Belgium's diamond industry won the removal of U.S. tariffs on diamond imports. Huh. In September, the Antwerp World Diamond Center in Belgium said it had, quote, "succeeded in securing a 0% import tariff on Antwerp's annual export of more than $2 billion of polished diamonds to the U.S.
1: I'm sure the timing was completely coincidental.
0: Had nothing to do with that ring. What are you talking about? Now, in fact, U.S. presidents have some discretion to accept gifts from domestic and foreign sources and may determine themselves whether a gift was meant to be personal or to the nation. But the exception is those gifts from foreign governments, which are prohibited by the Foreign Emoluments Clause of the Constitution. If we still pay attention to it, after 250 years, at least they can't without congressional assent. Though presidents could use personal funds if they want to reimburse the Treasury for the full value of an official gift if they want to keep it. So do you think Trump is going to be giving $400 million to the U.S. in exchange for that deluxe Boeing jet from Qatar? Or the, not to mention the $1 billion taxpayer dollars that it took to make it usable for him as Air Force One over the next 2 years? You think he's going to be paying the Treasury back? You suppose he will be giving the U.S. even $35,000 in exchange for keeping that diamond-encrusted gold ring? Of course not. It was a personal gift. It even says so on the inside for Donald John Trump. After the ring was presented on a star-spangled stage in Brussels, by the way, musician Alexis Wilkins, heard of her?
1: No.
0: She's the girlfriend of FBI Director Kash Patel. She sang the U.S. national anthem for everyone, which is very nice. Also, U.S. Ambassador White, who accepted the ring on Trump's behalf, said that he raised more than $5.5 million for the 250th anniversary event from corporate sponsors like defense industry titans Lockheed Martin, Northrop Grumman, tech firms like Intel, Google, Meta, as well as European chocolate companies such as Ferrero, who would like to give money to help celebrate the 250th anniversary of the Declaration of Independence here in the U.S. just because they're nice. As it turns out, Belgium's diamond industry also said that they contributed funds as well. To whom did those funds actually go? Well, we'll get to that in a second, though I don't know if Hunter Biden had any records of it on his laptop. Has anybody checked? Now, I'm old enough to remember the bicentennial, the nation's 200th birthday, as a year-long non-political celebration culminating on July 4th during the presidency of Republican Gerald Ford. It was a bipartisan, nonpartisan event that everyone in America was sort of able to enjoy. Donald Trump, however, made different plans for the nation's 250th birthday, undermining years of planning that had already been in place after taking office for a second term. As a Reddit user called Linus Cat wrote last week in a post that went somewhat viral following the pullout of pretty much every musical act that had previously been hoaxed into joining Trump's so-called Great American State Fair flop on the National Mall, here's what we did not get to enjoy over the weekend, and in fact, over an entire month of celebration. Quote from Linus Cat, I worked at Smithsonian, specifically raising money for the 250th. What I want people to know is we secured millions of private philanthropy to host a month-long folklife festival on the mall. The Festival of Festivals, it was to have been called, was going to feature well-known festivals. Think Burning Man, Farm Aid, Grand Ole Opry, etc., as well as smaller local and regional festivals from across the U.S. and territories. Goal was to feature truly the best and most beautiful creative expression in music, dance, arts, and craft traditions, food, community, etc. Can't name names, but plan was to have headliners every night for free concerts. Think the type of names who might be affiliated with the aforementioned large festivals. Stars were willing to perform because it was under the banner of Smithsonian. It had to all be scrapped because the Trump administration would not release permits to host on the mall. The money went elsewhere, but our nation was robbed of what would have been a once-in-a-generation cultural moment. So that's part of what we missed. But that isn't all that we have since learned we were all robbed of. Last week, the Democratic staff of the U.S. House Committee on Natural Resources released a 55-page report titled, From Vanity to Insanity, how the White House cheated the American people out of their 250th birthday.

0: or outsized political influence in infecting the celebrations. The National Park Foundation, the official philanthropic partner of the National Park Service for more than five decades, stood ready to channel private generosity toward the parks and public spaces where the nation would gather. You know, for something like the Festival of Festivals, planned for years by the Smithsonian until they could not get a permit to hold the event on the National Mall as planned. But under President Donald Trump, the Democrats write in their report last week, this anniversary has been hijacked and perverted into a hotbed of corruption and self-enrichment. The machinery built for the national commemoration was converted into an apparatus for raising and spending money in service of the president's ego, political ideology, and pet projects. The White House first attempted to bend America 250 to its purposes, demanding spectacles focused on promoting Trump rather than the country, while forcing partisan content, campaign-style fundraisers, and favored contractors onto an organization, America 250, that Congress had designed to serve the whole country, not one party or president. America 250 pushed back against the president's demands, and that resistance, the Democrats write, carried a price. When America 250 would not yield, the White House created a replacement. They called it Freedom 250, LLC. A shadow organization capable of infiltrating the celebrations and injecting America's 250th with Trump's extreme partisan agenda, the one that you have seen playing out at the failed so-called Great American State Fair put on by Freedom 250 over the past week or so. I guess they had no problem getting permits for the National Mall. Lodged within the National Park Foundation, the new Freedom 250 entity could exploit the credibility and donor relationships of a beloved charity, the National Park Foundation, while operating outside the transparency and accountability requirements that Congress had written into the semi-quincentennial framework 10 years ago. So they used the framework with their own company, not following any of the rules that were actually put in place by Congress, and they made out like bandits. The report goes on to describe how Freedom 250 appears to have conducted actual crimes in the bargain. Wire fraud, they write, by luring unsuspecting donors who intended to support the congressionally chartered America 250 Foundation and giving them the Freedom 250 bank information instead. In other words, many who believed that they were donating to the congressionally created America 250 fund to celebrate the nation's semi-quincentennial actually put money straight into the bank accounts and pockets of a private organization set up by and for Donald J. Trump. And those donors did so both knowingly and unknowingly. According to the report, many of them thought they were, you know, giving the money to the right place, had no idea when they were given those bank account numbers who they were giving that money to. That is a crime. That is wire fraud.
1: They just flat out rerouted the money.
0: Presidential access was then sold to those willing to pay for it, the Democrats detail. A false history of the country was imposed to suit the president's distorted vision of the past. Christian nationalist ideology was injected into the events, eroding the wall of church-state separation. Loose logo licensing allowed Freedom 250, a brand, deeply racist merchandise under the government's banner. An organization that was once responsible for planning events surrounding the January 6th insurrection was contracted for America's 250th celebrations. Taxpayer dollars were funneled to the president's preferred contractors, and Americans' private personal information was harvested by Trump's allies for political purposes. Did you donate to Freedom 250 knowingly or unknowingly? If so, you're now on Trump's political list. Congratulations. The national celebration that belonged to the entire country was hijacked to serve one man's vanity and the methods they've used and perfected, from capturing nonprofits to exploiting interested donors, diverting public funds.

0: funds and dismantling independent entities have paved the way for the ultra-wealthy and the politically connected to take advantage of the American people, despite congressional Republicans having an abundance of evidence and knowledge of this corruption that I'm telling you about, that the Democrats wrote about. Despite this evidence, 55 pages of it, the majority, they note, has refused to conduct oversight to uncover the truth for the American people and to hold the Trump administration accountable for any of it. In its conclusion, the report notes the partisan machinations, waste, corruption, self-dealing revealed by this report highlight a stunning disconnect as the American people suffer under a crushing cost of living crisis from Trump policies. President Trump and his allies trivialize their suffering and insist that the country cannot afford programs or investments to lower costs. Meanwhile, they have spent massive amounts of time and effort and money on Freedom 250 fiascos, as if no vanity project is too expensive, no scheme too corrupt, no grift too shameful. Many of those basic facts here remain concealed behind the White House. Freedom 250. And unfortunately, the National Park Foundation. The complete donor list and financial ledgers of Freedom 250, the identities of those foreign and domestic who have paid into it, and the ultimate disposition of every dollar it has raised remain unknown, the report notes. The American people are entitled to a full accounting, they say. A nation that marks its 250th anniversary only once and belongs in equal measure to every American who has inherited the democratic experiment since the founding. It is a milestone brought by the sacrifice of generations and the conviction enshrined in the national motto, E Pluribus Unum, out of many one, that a people, despite their differences, could govern themselves. This anniversary was not Donald Trump's to brand, to pledge to anonymous and foreign donors, to exploit for his own personal gain, or to stage as a coronation. A celebration meant to be held in common was transformed into a private endeavor, accomplished by demanding that the nation's own public institutions betray the purpose they exist to serve. A charity built for the national parks was made a conduit for the vanity. A commission built for every citizen was shoved aside because it would not serve one man. An ambassador who answers to the United States was enlisted to raise money for its president. Civil servants were ordered to wear a partisan emblem on their chests or face discipline. Each was asked to surrender a piece of the public trust. The deepest harm, they conclude, is not the sum of what has already been taken, but what the country is being asked to accept. The question this record calls to answer is larger than the conduct of any one official. It is whether a self-governing people, shown in detail how the corruption of its own founding milestone was carried out, will shrug and conclude that this is simply how things are done now. The semi-quincentennial was meant to remind Americans of what they hold in common. Let the record of how it was abused now remind them of what they must never consent to lose. As we are now just under 120 days away from the November election, I'm hoping that this report, sharing it with you, will serve as some sort of a reminder, perhaps even on Election Day, of whether we will consent or not to this sort of government. Will we have learned anything from this? Will Americans demonstrate as much on November 3rd? Will those folks who were scammed into believing that Hunter Biden's laptop revealed some sort of evidence of some massive corruption by the so-called Biden crime family, will they care about any of this? Will they even hear about any of this so that they might review the fury that they were once told to feel about Hunter Biden's laptop? Or will Americans roll over and accept that this is just the way it is now? Nothing can be done. The president who hoaxed the nation, or at least the minority of the nation who voted him into office, After believing that he would drain the swamp, but actually had plans to create the greatest swamp the nation has ever seen in D.C., including a literal swamp in the Lincoln Memorial Reflecting Pool, renovated via a no-bid contract by a personal pal of Donald Trump's, are Americans gonna be just fine with all of this? Are you? Well, if not, don't worry. It gets worse. Let's take a quick break, and we'll come back with even more startling news of the Trump crime family's staggering crime spree. At least the tip of the iceberg that we so far know about. That's straight ahead on today's broadcast. I'm Brad Friedman.
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Welcome back to the Bradcast. Brad Friedman from bradblog.com. So Hunter Biden's laptop, which if you press Trumpers, even today, will still be the one thing maybe that they will cite as some sort of actual evidence of a stolen election in 2020 or a rigged election or whatever they want to call it. The false claim that somehow Twitter, back at the time in 2020, before it was owned by Elon Musk, somehow prevented people from reading or hearing about Hunter Biden's laptop. But if they had, then they definitely would have elected Donald Trump instead for a second term. Hunter Biden's laptop never, whether it was truly his or not, or whether everything on it was actually from him or not, it never did have this so-called evidence of some massive criminal conspiracy by the Biden family that the Trumpers have been told to believe would somehow have turned the election results in the favor of Donald Trump back in 2020 when he lost to Joe Biden. But the everyday reporting, more and more now every day from regular news sources, puts even the worst claims, false or otherwise, about the Bidens to absolute shame, as we saw in story after story after story just over the past week. From Washington Post, President Donald Trump's reported income, the numbers that he himself provided, soared to more than $2.2 billion in 2025 as the president took in more than $1.4 billion from cryptocurrency, digital tokens, and related partnerships, according to his own latest financial disclosure forms. The 927 pages of disclosures released last week indicate that Trump's income substantially increased for some reason after he re-entered the White House last year. Did yours? Overall, Trump reported assets worth at least $2.4 billion and income of over $2.2 billion. He made more last year alone than he has ever made in his entire life in a single year while serving as president of the United States. And, of course, that's just the stuff that he actually bothered to report. The federal disclosure forms require only that asset values be reported in ranges that top out over $50 million, which leaves the full value of Trump's holdings still unclear. In his 2024 financial disclosure filed a year ago, so the previous year's financial disclosure before he became president again, Trump reported assets worth more than $1.6 billion and income of over $600 million. Still pretty good, but to help you with the math here, over his first year in office, his personal assets increased by at least $800 million. His personal income, which almost certainly does not include numbers such as the, you know, $35,000 diamond encrusted golden ring from Belgium or the $400 million airplane from Qatar, both of which he will keep, or the, you know, $100 billion, the $1 billion from taxpayers that we gave him to fix up his new jet. His personal income increased by almost $1.5 billion while serving in office, at least according to the numbers that he is willing to or was forced to report. In 2024, before becoming president, again, he made $600 million. In the first year of his second presidency, he made at least $1.6 billion. Even while his failing companies, like the one that runs his Truth Social Media outlet, a company called Trump Media and Technology Group, which trades as DJT on the stock exchange, it went public a few years back. It sold shares at the time to his duped supporters for about $100 a share. And well, now, after a pretty good run-up last week on Wall Street, the stock is now trading at just over $8 a share. But, you know, that's up from the week or two before when it was $6 a share. Did you lose your shirt on Trump's DJT or your life savings like so many Trumpers did? You are not alone, if that helps, if so. As New York Times reported on the 4th of July, so maybe you didn't notice or hear about this either, but an up-to-date tally of Trump followers turned crypto investors is now in. And for them,
The overall results are remarkably bad, the Times reports. Nearly 1 million people who bought President Trump's meme coin have lost money through the end of June, according to the report by the cryptocurrency analytics firm Nansen. Their losses total $3.81 billion. Mm. The analytics firm assessment was calculated last week after Trump signed an annual financial disclosure showing that he walked away with a $636 million payout himself on the very same crypto bet, part of a haul of at least $2.2 billion that I mentioned from all of his business ventures in 2025. Trump profited on those crypto sales, whether the price of his meme coin went up or down. He collected returns whenever anyone traded the tokens, at a loss or a gain, as he repeatedly pushed his followers to do using his failed social media site to promote that coin. A Reuters examination last month found that the Trump family generated at least $2.3 billion in profit from investors, the entire family, since Trump retook the presidency. On the other side of the cash bonanza, for America's First Family, they note the more than a million investors whose net losses totaled $2.3 billion at the end of April. They made as much as their customers lost. Wonder how that happens. Since the 2024 election, Reuters reported, the Trumps have, as a family, generated more profit from crypto than any U.S.-listed company, according to company statements and industry data. White House spokesperson Anna Kelly, however, did not comment directly on Reuters' findings and the experiences of investors who lost everything on Trump crypto products. But in an email statement, Kelly said, quote, all actions by President Trump and his administration are taken in the best interest of the American people. Sure they are, Anna. Eight government ethics experts interviewed by Reuters said that the Trump family is enriching itself from an industry that the president administration regulates and that the president himself has championed represents a conflict of interest unlike anything seen in modern American history. Once a crypto skeptic, Trump embraced digital currencies in 2024. While he was running for president, he and his sons founded a crypto startup called World Liberty Financial, which soon began selling a coin called WLFI for World Liberty Financial. Three days before his inauguration last year, Trump unveiled a second Trump-branded investment. That was the Trump meme coin. Quote, it's time to celebrate everything we stand for, winning, Trump wrote on social media. Join my very special Trump community. Get your Trump coin now. That, notes the New York Times, turned out to be bad advice, at least for almost everyone who is not named Trump anyway. Cumulatively, almost a million people, two out of three buyers, lost a total of $3.81 billion on these Trump coins. The one named Trump, $Trump, was trading at $1.76 as of last Friday. That is down 97% from its peak price of $75.35. Nicholas Pinto is among the losers. He's a frequent crypto trader. He voted for Trump in 24. Pinto said he invested a total of roughly $500,000 in the Trump coin. He's now lost about half of that investment. Quote, he is leveraging the power of being president to launch currencies when he seems trustworthy in the public's eye, Mr. Pinto said in an interview. Does he seem trustworthy, Mr. Pinto? Or are you just not paying attention? Or are you just watching only Fox News? Quote, said Pinto, it's kind of incredible. It is almost a legal scam. Almost a legal scam. The meme coin was one of several crypto ventures that reeled in profits for Trump and his allies. Trump's total profits from World Liberty reached $799 million last year, according to his financial disclosures, including hundreds of millions from the United Arab Emirates, which secretly moved in early 2025
while Trump was president, to buy nearly half of his company, the World Liberty Company. That's right. The Trumps, including his sons and the UAE, now own this company together, purchased during Trump's second presidency. Do you think we can count on President Trump not to let the UAE get away with anything as a country? That they won't receive any sort of special favors? That they won't give any sort of special favors to Trump? Trump supporters lost about the same amount that Trump and Don Jr. and Eric Trump made from those supporters. Billions came from the supporters and went straight into the pockets of the Trumps. And then there's all the money that the Trump kids are making directly from Trump's actions as president. Trump recently made an agreement with the leader of Kazakhstan, to give a little-known American company access to one of the world's largest untapped reserves of tungsten, a metal that the U.S. desperately needs for the production of missile warheads and fighter jets and computer chips and other stuff. Ahead of the deal, the Trump administration approved preliminary applications for as much as $1.6 billion in federal financing for this American company that is now called Kaz Resources, which plans to break ground on the project in rural Kazakhstan now that it has been approved by the U.S. government. Donald Trump's sons and those of Trump's Commerce Secretary, Howard Lutnick, are now doing business with partners in the deal that their fathers were negotiating with Kazakhstan. The kids stand to make billions from this deal. It was signed on November 6th, just 6 days after the investment involving the Trump sons and their partners, which was not publicly disclosed at the time, was signed. So you had the deal with Kazakhstan just 6 days after the Trump boys and the Lutnick boys went into business to do mining in Kazakhstan. The arrangement, the New York Times notes, was hardly an outlier. One or both families, the Trumps and the Lutnicks, have financial ties to at least 14 companies that are actively working with the federal government on critical mining deals right now, including the Kazakhstan project. All 14 of these companies have either benefited directly from offers of financial assistance from the Trump administration or have pending permit applications before the Commerce Department, which Daddy Lutnick oversees. The total amount of federal funding that the Trump administration has provided or is considering providing to those companies run by the Trump and Lutnick kids exceeds $8.9 billion, according to public statements by the companies and the federal government. So tell me about Hunter's laptop again. From the Post last week, they reported that the Trump administration is changing the rules for how guns can be sold. If you wanted to buy them online, they had to be delivered to a gun shop where you live and you go pick it up. Now they're changing that rule so that you can buy guns directly via your telephone, your computer, and have them delivered directly to your door. Guess who's on the board of a company named Grab-A-Gun as a consultant to the company that stands to make out like bandits? They hope to be, as the CEO said in a recent call to investors, the Amazon of guns. Well, guess who's on that board? Who's that consultant? Well, that would be Donald Trump Jr., of course. He's got a 1.1% ownership stake in the company, some $300,000 shares in the company. Grab-A-Gun also offers a shoot-now-pay-later financing option through a company called Credova Financial. Jeez. Credova is a subsidiary of Public Square Holdings, where, yes, the president's son is a board member and an investor. In August, the Consumer Financial Protection Bureau dropped an investigation of Credova, and when Grab-A-Gun went public, it merged with Columbia Acquisition Corp., a firm designed to combine with other companies and take them public. Columbia is led by Omid Malik, a major Republican donor who chairs 1789, a venture capital firm that, yes, includes Trump Jr. as a partner. It would take me too long to cover all of this just unbelievable, massive corruption
But someone on Twitter sort of did a nice job of summarizing all of this over the weekend, writing, "I hope everyone had a great 4th of July. I know real Donald Trump and family did. 250 years ago, the account writes, we declared independence from a king who ran the colonies as a family business. In just 18 months, the Trumps have made King George look like an amateur. A $620 million Pentagon loan, the largest in the program's history, to a company Don Jr.'s firm bought into 3 months before. An Air Force drone contract to a startup, the Princelings, Don Jr. and Eric took public through a golf course company that they own a piece of. The Army's largest drone motor order ever to a company where Don Jr. sits on the board and holds millions in stocks. A $24 million Pentagon robotics contract to the company that employs Eric as chief strategy advisor. A stake in the largest undeveloped tungsten deposit on Earth in Kazakhstan, backed by $1.6 billion in government support. Trump's son-in-law, Jared's fund, seeded with $2 billion from the Saudi crown prince, now $6.2 billion. Over $110 million in fees that he has collected, $2.3 billion from crypto ventures their father regulates. The money didn't grow, it simply moved from the subject's pockets to the crown's coffers, and the next one is already drafted, a proposed alcohol, tobacco, and firearm rule that will allow guns to be shipped straight to your front door. Don Jr. owns 300,000 shares in the company, and that's only the fraction they have allowed us to see. Not one subpoena served, not one search executed. Why hide anything when you own the investigators?" This tweet was written on Sunday by someone named Hunter Biden. Yeah, the real Hunter Biden, who added, "Me? They searched a laptop for 6 years. Federal prosecutors, grand juries, subpoena power, congressional hearings. They found nothing. I made about $200,000 a year selling paintings when my dad was president, and they made my paintings part of an impeachment inquiry for 6 years. They've asked, where's Hunter? What about the laptop? Wrong questions. The right one is 250 years old, he notes. Does America belong to a family? They've given their answer. Long live the king. Man, and we were only gone for a week. Remember the 3rd of November. Green News Report is next. I'm Brad. This is the Bradcast.

0: Told you I wasn't sure we'd have time. Do we have time for it?
1: We better.
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2: As the climate continues to warm, we will see events like this increasingly frequently.
1: While we were out, historic, disruptive, and deadly record heat waves strike both Europe and the U.S. Extreme heat intensifies major wildfires across Greece, Portugal, and Colorado. Plus, the Trump Department of Energy deletes all web pages focused on energy efficiency.
0: Because, of course, they do. All of those stories and more straight ahead from BradBlog.com. I'm Brad Friedman.
1: And I'm Desi Doyen.
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3: London isn't just calling, it's cooking.
0: London broil. Sounds delicious. 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
3: We ain't seen nothing yet.
0: Okay, Desi Doyen, it was a hot, hot holiday week, not only here in the U.S., but, well, elsewhere around the world, unfortunately.
1: Yes, unfortunately. While we were out, record-shattering heat waves struck both the U.S. and Europe. Now, in the U.S., more than half of all U.S. residents were under extreme heat alerts over the 4th of July weekend, forcing the cancellation of numerous Independence Day events. The extreme heat and sweltering humidity caused the death of at least 28 people. Mm. Electricity prices in the central and eastern U.S. surged as the heat strained the national grid. More than 600,000 Americans lost power at one point in the dangerous heat, and the extreme heat is hitting as the World Cup enters its critical knockout rounds.
0: And this heat wasn't just bad, it's been staying bad for quite a few days in a row.
1: Yes, it's very persistent. In Europe, the nearly simultaneous historic heat wave in late June is now officially the continent's most severe heat wave on record. Germany, Hungary, Czechia, Poland, and Denmark set new all-time national heat records. Officials estimate more than 20,000 excess heat deaths across Europe.
0: 20,000?
1: Yes. Train tracks buckled, roads melted, electric grids, hospitals, and mortuaries overwhelmed. Europe is the fastest warming continent, and this latest heat wave exposed weaknesses in the continent's infrastructure and buildings that were designed for a climate that no longer exists.
0: Among them, the fact that they don't have air condition in many homes, which, ironically, were they to get it, would only make the burning of fossil fuels causing all of this even worse.
1: Yep, until everyone is able to switch over completely to renewable electricity. Another heat wave is now on tap for Europe, the third since May. On DW News, Dr. Liz Bentley of the European Meteorological Society warned,
4: it's not only becoming the new norm, it's actually going to continue to get more extreme beyond this. We're not just seeing them as kind of every decade or so. We're seeing them every year, typically temperatures being broken. So that's going to become an annual event. And even if you look, go forward a few decades, we'll look back to the summer of 2026 and say, well, that's quite a cool summer compared to what we get now.
0: If only someone had been trying to warn people twice a week for 6 minutes for about 18 years.
1: The relentless heat also intensified major fires in Greece, Portugal, Spain, and France. In the western U.S., the heat triggered more than 36 major wildfires, including a massive fire on the Colorado-Utah border that has killed 3 firefighters and burned nearly 50 square miles. And yes, it is climate change, driven by the burning of fossil fuels. Scientists at World Weather Attribution announced that the intensity and long duration of the combined heat and humidity of both the U.S. and the European heat waves would have been, quote, virtually impossible without the effects of fossil fuel pollution, impossible before humans began warming the planet. A troubling pattern has also emerged this summer. All-time heat records are being broken with unusually large margins over previous records. New York City Mayor Zohran Mamdani called on residents to set their thermostats to 78 degrees, as recommended for years by the U.S. Department of Energy. But immediately afterward, the Trump Energy Department deleted more than 6,000 government web pages with tips for energy saving, according to the Internet Archive.
0: Wow.
1: And finally, some better news down under. Beginning July 1st, Australians across most of their country now receive 3 free hours of electricity every afternoon. Huh. It's part of a new initiative that utilizes excess solar energy generated during peak sunlight hours. And again, completely free.
0: Because they have so much solar, they don't know what to do with it.
1: Yep.
0: For much more on all of these stories and the many we couldn't get to today, check out our website at greennews.bradblog.com. 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I'm Brad Friedman.
1: And I'm Desi Doyen.
0: And this has been your Green News Report. I come from a land down under. All right, I'm moving to Australia right after this. Thank you very much, Desi Doyen. Thanks to all of you for spending a portion of your day or night with us. 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And on the social medias, I am the Brad Blog. See you there. Until we see you here next time, I'm Brad Friedman. Good luck, world.

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On this show, you'll hear solutions journalism for social justice, fueling action, not despair. I'm Sonali Kolhatkar, host and executive producer. This week, as legions of soccer fans from around the world continue their focus on the 2026 Men's World Cup, we'll examine how FIFA engages in sports washing, a term that my guest Jules Boykoff uses to expose the greed and corruption surrounding the game. Then we'll go to Illinois to learn how organizers successfully passed a new law taxing the ad revenues of digital tech giants like Google and Amazon. Carlos Fernandez, Executive Director of Grassroots Collaborative, will be my guest. Finally, on the 250th anniversary of the U.S., civil rights attorney Portia Allen Kyle reflects on how a fairer tax system in general could help repair the fractures of American democracy. That's coming up in just a moment.

0: I'm Sonali Kolhatkar, host and executive producer of Rising Up with Sonali, an independently produced, subscriber-supported program nationally syndicated to radio stations, free speech, TV, and podcast platforms. 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When a U.S. men's soccer team player was called out for foul during a World Cup 2026 match, the player was penalized from playing one game. But President Donald Trump reportedly personally called Gianni Infantino, the head of FIFA, to protest, and the foul was reversed. For those who've closely studied FIFA and the corruption of organized sports, this was not surprising. A new book by former U.S. men's Olympic soccer player Jules Boykoff traces the troubling history of FIFA. According to sports analyst Dave Zirin, who wrote the book's foreword, quote, "This book is for leftists who love soccer and may even plan on watching the 2026 World Cup, who want to understand how authoritarians like Trump use the people's game to engage in sports washing." Jules Boykoff now joins me. His book is called Red Card, the 2026 World Cup, Sports Washing, and the FIFA Greed Machine. He also has a new memoir out called Kicking, about his former life as a professional footballer and his current life as an academic critical of sports. And he has also written 6 books on the politics of the Olympics, most recently, What Are the Olympics For? His writing has appeared in outlets such as The Nation, The Guardian, The LA Times, The New York Times, and more. And he teaches political science at Pacific University. Welcome to the program, Jules.
1: Thank you, Sonali. So glad to be with you.
0: So it shouldn't have surprised us that Trump was just able to call his buddy and get this foul reversed. But for people who were watching the game thinking that there ought to be this fair standard, then in sports it's just about the rules and about sportsmanship and playing, it was shocking. How buddy-buddy is Trump with Infantino, and why did this not shock you?
1: Well, there's no question that this was the rescinded red card heard around the world, and it got a ton of attention. And just like U.S. President Donald Trump wanted, it put him at the center of attention at the world's most popular sporting event. Now, for those who've been following Mr. Trump in the lead into this tournament, you're right. It wasn't a huge surprise. We've been expecting him to jump in, perhaps even more than he has to this point, to try to avail himself of the power of this tournament for his political advantage. Let's not forget that Donald Trump is the president in recent history in the United States that has used sports to his political advantage more than any other. He's the guy that held the big UFC mixed martial arts battle 3 days into this World Cup on the White House South Lawn. So he weighs in. He clearly knows nothing about soccer, unfortunately, and that became immediately clear when he said it wasn't even a foul at all. I can tell you, as a soccer person, I not only thought it was a foul, but I actually thought it was a red card offense. The bigger point is that President Trump has a penchant for using sports to his advantage, and he really tests the idea that you can be more politically effective by being less explicitly political. And sports provide the perfect vehicle for testing that theory.
0: And that is a good segue into asking you to define sports washing. It sounds like that's basically what you did, this term sports washing that is in the subtitle to your book. It's basically using sports to further one's political agenda.
1: I would go a little further. So I think sports washing is when political leaders use sports to deflect attention from chronic social problems and human rights woes at home in order to make themselves look important or legitimate on the world stage, while at the same time setting up political opportunities, economic opportunities, and diplomatic opportunities. The term sports washing was used widely ahead of the Men's World Cup in 2018 in Russia, when everybody was saying that Vladimir Putin was engaging in sports washing. The term was used widely in 2022 when Qatar was hosting the Men's World Cup. And I agree, it should have been used. Both of those groups were trying to use sports to deflect attention from things going on at home and to look important on the world stage and set themselves up for political and economic opportunity. But a lot of people, when they use the term sports washing, quite frankly, use it in an ethnocentric and even xenophobic fashion, as if it could only happen over there with those other countries. Whereas in the book that you mentioned at the top of our discussion here, I make the argument that sports washing can happen anywhere if you define it in the way that I do. And it's definitely happening in the United States as President Trump not only makes his way through this World Cup and the UFC fight I mentioned before, but also the upcoming Olympics in Los Angeles. He has made it clear every step of the way that sports are really important to his political legacy. And last point on this, when people ask whether sports washing works, they usually mean does it work on an international audience? Is an international audience convinced that, you know what, maybe Vladimir Putin or what's going on in Qatar isn't that bad of a thing? And sometimes that is the audience for sports washing. And you could even look at Qatar in the 2022 Men's World Cup, and you could argue sports washing worked in the sense that tourism went up after the 2022 World Cup there. And Qatar really fortified itself as an important diplomatic force in the region as well. With the situation in the United States and Donald Trump in the 2026 World Cup, the international audience has almost nothing to do with it. What Trump is doing is he's very much talking to a domestic audience. You can engage in sports washing while primarily talking to a domestic audience. The crucial MAGA vote and Republicans more generally ahead of the midterm election. Quite frankly, he doesn't care what the rest of the world thinks of him. I think he's made that abundantly clear with his actions, but he does care about the upcoming midterms. And this gives him an opportunity to engage in sort of performative security theater when members of the Uzbekistan team are getting sniffed by dogs as if they're going to carry contraband into the country. That is not for the wider world. That is for the domestic base ahead of these elections.
0: And I understand that there was even a referee, a sport soccer referee from one of the African nations that I am now not remembering, who was not allowed into the United States, actually turned back from entering
1: Yes.
0: the United States.
1: Yeah, Omar Abdul Kadir Artan is his name, and he's from Somalia. He was named
0: Somalia,
1: the
0: thank
1: best,
0: you.
1: the best referee in all of Africa for men's football in 2025. And the Trump administration said that he had some kind of shadowy ties, which of course they would never explain, to terrorist organizations in some manner or terrorist individuals. Just a general kind of he knows terrorists kind of thing, and they kept him out of the country. When he went back home to Somalia, he was greeted by soccer fans. Everybody was cheering for him. You know things, Sonali, have gone totally sideways when soccer fans are cheering vociferously for a referee, and that shows how Trump has really just overturned things when it comes to sports and politics.
0: Now, it's not just that Trump has subverted the World Cup to suit his agenda, but in FIFA, he has found a willing part an enthusiastic partner. Let's talk about that. And I think that a lot of your book focuses on that. I mentioned Gianni Infantino. This is a man who famously invented a peace prize so that he could hand it over to Trump, who was sore about not being chosen for the Nobel Peace Prize. I suppose it's just this different world that Trump lives in his own head, where such things make sense. But who is Infantino and what is his agenda? I mean, FIFA is a sports institution. It is gouging enormous amounts of money. It acts as though its own private corporation. Who is Infantino and what has his leadership of FIFA done?
1: Gianni Infantino is a Swiss man who has been running FIFA in the wake of the huge corruption scandal that happened in 2015 that led to the indictment of a number of FIFA officials for bribery, for corruption, for all manner of illegality. A lot of people thought that when Infantino took over, he was going to change things for the better. But unfortunately, he has absolutely not done that. In fact, he sort of fortified some of the worst elements of FIFA moving forward and really kind of solidified their money game, where they take in billions of dollars. This World Cup alone is supposed to be $11 billion plus in revenue for FIFA, more than any sporting event in the history of humankind, that is, in terms of revenues. And then he spreads a chunk of that money out to these football associations, soccer associations around the world, and they take those millions of dollars, and it's an incentive for them to be quiet and not push back against any of the wild ideas that Infantino might have, such as his $6 million salary. If that's not enough of a clientelistic patronage network to keep everybody in line, there's 37 people on the FIFA council, powerful FIFA council, that could theoretically be a check on Infantino's power, who are paid between $250,000 and $300,000 a year to attend roughly 2 to 4 meetings. I mean, pretty sweet work, Sonali, if you can get it. So there's a real network of silence, and it's really run through money. Now, you mentioned that Infantino has a real penchant for kissing up to President Trump, but the truth is, Infantino has long been an enabler of sports washing. In 2018, he went to Russia, where he played football with Vladimir Putin and others on the Red Square ahead of the tournament in 2018. He received a Order of Friendship medal from Putin afterwards and said it was the best tournament in the history of FIFA. 2022, Infantino moved himself to Qatar, where he ran interference around the horrific human rights violations that were happening there. Some 6,700 workers died constructing things to get ready for the tournament between 2010 and 2021. And he said, "Oh, no, not a big deal, nothing to see here." But you're right. He's taking it to the next level here with Donald Trump in 2026 with that ridiculous peace prize. And I don't say ridiculous simply because Donald Trump doesn't deserve a peace prize. I mean, don't get me wrong, he does not deserve a peace prize. But it was also ridiculous in terms of strategy because if Infantino were thinking strategically, he would have said ahead of the tournament, gee, I'm going to give a FIFA peace prize at the very end of the tournament, not months before it, but at the very end, thereby potentially putting in check some of Trump's worst instincts to take center stage. But instead, of course, as everybody knows, and you just alluded to right there, he gave it to him early in December 2025. So Infantino is a key figure in all how all this happens, and he has really hitched his wagon to Donald Trump here in a big way. He even attended the opening of Melania. That's how serious he is in terms of kissing up to Trump.
0: Right, this is the documentary about the first lady that Jeff Bezos was seemingly, kissing up to Trump with. Let's talk about the infrastructure around the World Cup. You mentioned in Qatar the labor violations around building big stadiums and other infrastructure. And often these global sporting events involve such things and local opposition to them gets generated by or sparked by the fact that huge amounts of tax dollars and subsidies go toward these massive hulking stadiums that once the World Cup or the Olympics has gone away are, just a blight on residential neighborhoods and are used for nothing. At the same time, money is taken away from things that actually keep people safe and help them to thrive. Now, for the 2026 World Cup, it doesn't seem as though the US really built any major infrastructure because I believe it already has enough stadiums, but there was some converting of American football stadiums into soccer stadiums. So did that same sort of pattern apply?
1: You're absolutely right that there was no new stadium construction in the United States for the World Cup. And not only is that a source of spending in most sports mega events, but it's also a huge source of carbon dioxide emissions. Nevertheless, this is the most polluting World Cup in the history of World Cups, not because of the building, but because of all the people traveling, and then once they get here, having to travel through by airplane because of the distances that people need to cover to go to the next match, and because of the fact that it's three countries and just a huge geographical expanse, and because of the fact that the United States has a pretty weak train system that makes it basically impossible to get from like Kansas City to San Francisco in a decent amount of time. And so there are always trade-offs with these sports mega events. We should be glad that they didn't have to build a bunch of new stadiums for this, but that doesn't mean that there's not endemic downsides. One of the other ones that you just mentioned there was or alluded to was displacement of local populations. So when all the journalists arrive from around the world, the last thing that organizers want them to see is unhoused people. So we've seen folks being moved from places like Vancouver in Canada, but from many cities. You also see the militarization of public space, the intensification of policing, the big, beautiful bill or law that became Trump's signature legislation had $1 billion in it for security for this World Cup. $1 billion. And you can rest assured that they're not going to put those weapons back in the box after the World Cup and say, we did our job and you can have them back now. No. They become part of normal policing, which in the United States, of course, means racialized policing in the wake of the World Cup. And so a lot of these chronic problems that not enough people, quite frankly, are talking about when it comes to events like the World Cup and the Olympics are right here in your face with this World Cup in 2026.
0: Finally, Jules, what advice can you give to people who love the game and hate the politics of the game and the way in which the game has been politicized? I imagine this is a conundrum you find yourself in the center of often. I think your new memoir sort of dives into that a little bit. But for people who love soccer and what happened with the reversing of the decision around the U.S. men's soccer team player turned so many people off. Some people even sort of decided to boycott watching it. And others wanted to watch it anyway. And of course, in the end, the US lost that particular game. But what advice can you give people who want to enjoy the game but have a conscience?
1: Well, yeah, no, I've been wrestling with this for a very long time, and I think about it a lot. And I think everybody's line is going to be slightly different. But for me, as a lover of the game of soccer, that's given me so much over the years, including friendship, camaraderie, a base upon which I've been able to engage in political activism with people that I know from the soccer world. I don't want to just give it up because the FIFA greed machine has taken over my and our beloved sport. Wouldn't Gianni Infantino love it if you just decided not to run any segments about it, to just like vacate the space and boycott it? Wouldn't he love it if all the critics just shut up and went home and boycotted even talking about this event? It would make Gianni Infantino's life a lot easier. The bottom line for me is that I decided not to spend any money on tickets. I didn't attend any matches and won't attend any matches of this World Cup because I don't want to give a single dime to FIFA and they're raking in loads of money through ticket prices. I have been going to stadiums. I've been around protesters in Toronto. There were some pro-Palestine protests giving the red card to FIFA over their treatment of Israel. So I went and hung out with those folks and tried to understand where they were coming from. Really interesting group. I talked to people right outside the stadium that had a sign that said FIFA equals greed squared. This guy was actually picked up by the police just for holding a sign peacefully there outside the stadium in Toronto. And so I think that I'm trying to support those folks, learn from those folks, try to amplify what they're doing, and to use sports, this most popular sporting event in the world, to sort of amplify the messages for justice. It just doesn't seem to make sense to me to vacate the space and give it all to FIFA and the big greed machine. I think football is worth fighting for, and I'm going to link arms with people who feel the same way and fight back for a more just world through football or soccer.
0: Jules, I want to thank you so much for joining us today. Good luck to you with your new book.
1: Thank you. It's always good to talk to you.
0: My guest has been Jules Boykoff, author of Red Card, the 2026 World Cup, Sports Washing, and the FIFA Greed Machine, and Kicking, a memoir about his former life as a professional footballer and his current life as an academic critical of sports. He teaches political science at Pacific University. 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

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Illinois Governor J.B. Pritzker, in June of this year, signed a bill into law that slaps a tax on tech companies' ad revenues. The movement that led to SB 3019 was many months in the making and involved a coalition of grassroots organizations working to mitigate the damage of the federal government's tax cuts on corporations and cutting of social services. When enacted, this tax is expected to bring in $800 million or

0: This is a tax on the digital advertising revenues of the largest corporations that sell digital advertising. So the great majority of this would be paid by Alphabet, which is the parent company of Google, Meta, parent company of Facebook, Amazon, which does a lot of digital advertising, and similar corporations, right, that sell to other corporations mostly, but to all sorts of businesses and individuals, the ability to advertise on their platforms, Instagram or what have you, right, Google search. And so in Illinois, most services are not taxed. And so this is a tax on the revenue that those companies generate, right? So whatever portion, it's I'm forgetting right now the exact, it's a small amount, it's a small percentage of every dollar that they generate. So it really is only significant for those companies that sell millions or hundreds of millions in advertising. And it's only on their revenue in Illinois, right? So,
1: So these are platforms, just to be clear, these are platforms that make money from other companies advertising on their platforms. So
0: correct.
1: because, Google being the most popular search engine, it throws up a lot of ads in response to people's searches. It gets money from those ads. And are you saying that currently those revenues are not taxed or they're not taxed enough?
0: They're not taxed, right? Right now, the taxes that these companies pay are mainly on their profits, right? Which they have lots of ways to reduce or hide some of those profits. It's depending on the company, like Amazon, it might be property taxes. Those go to like local bodies. But Illinois, and several other states, I don't remember the number, doesn't tax as far as revenue, right? You have to pay a tax when you buy a meal or buy gas or buy some groceries. But generally, you don't have to pay taxes on a haircut, right? Lots of services. And they treat this digital advertising as a service. So they are paying no taxes on these digital advertising, right? And they're just, and the profit margins on this stuff is, astronomical. So this is one way to try and get these corporations that are just making windfall profits every year. Growing their cash savings, right? And using some of that cash savings for really like nefarious purposes, buying out competition, funding Trump's inauguration, and worse, right? And so this is a way that we've sought to challenge that sort of concentration of wealth and revenue and that escape from responsibility for the common good. Is by imposing this one tax that they can easily pay, right? And so
1: Right.
0: this would start next year, but we're expecting it to be challenged in courts. There's a couple of other states that have implemented passed similar laws, and they've been challenged. We've benefited from those court cases, right? So when we wrote this, and I say we, the collective we here in Illinois, progressives, benefited from learning from other states what would hold up in court. So we are expecting a court challenge. So this might be delayed till 2027 or 2028. But we're confident that they're going to have to start paying a little bit more in taxes towards our state budget.
1: $800 million is sounds like a lot of money, but when you look at the scale of state budgets, it's still not that much money. And in a piece written by some of your colleagues for Truth Out about this particular tax, it suggests that it is still not nearly enough to fill the gap to adequately cover the cuts to social services. But still, it is a victory for, toward justice. Let's talk about how it happened and what prompted it. It's a lengthy story, I think, that builds on previous movements, but it seems as though the big upshot of it was that groups got together, all of you with limited resources, and pressured using inside-outside strategies, allies on
0: That's right.
1: the inside who are members of elected office,
0: That's right.
1: and pushed from the outside using creative protests. Is that the sort of nutshell of it?
0: That's right. I mean, we've been bringing together different strands of the work.

0: over the years, right? For a long time in Illinois, progressive forces were very isolated, were small in number, and we really had to work to build some progressive champions on the inside. And there's a couple of legislators, Robert Peters in the state Senate, Norma Hernandez in the House, who are somewhat new. Well, not Robert Peters. He's been in a few terms now. And they've been working on this, right? But it's been a slow, hard fight for them from the inside. And so we've tried to build a people pressure on the outside by, speaking to legislators, educating voters in legislators' districts. And this year, because of the Trump administration and its big, beautiful bill and how it was hurting our communities and the role that corporations had in that, we took an additional step of really going after the corporations and their role in not just maintaining the status quo, but allowing these additional cuts and harms to our communities to happen, right? So while Amazon is making new levels of profit, it is supporting a regime and supporting taxation policies that hurt our communities. And so we took it to their doorstep. So more creative actions. We did protests at their offices, but we also did some di civil disobedience at one of their largest delivery hubs in Chicago, just to show that even small forces can make an impact on these global corporations. And it did. It made an impact. And what it mostly did was bring attention to the disparities and made some room for our progressive champions and some of the more moderate legislators to say, hey, I'm willing to take a stand with these people over these corporations and, make the taxation possibly a little bit fairer.
1: Right, and that's such an important point that these legislators who normally would feel fearful of taking on a big corporation or just not necessarily feel the need to do it are now feeling the pressure from grassroots organizers and maybe more emboldened. And that's so interesting because I think when many Americans think about, okay, our democracy works, when you elect somebody to represent you in office, and then your only other job is to assess them 4 years later or 2 years later, as the case may be. But in the meantime, those people who are in office are pressured by all these other moneyed interests because money, because they have the money and the time, the wherewithal to do it. And they know that they benefit a lot when they push these elected officials to write tax codes in favor of them. And so that process of democracy must happen all year round, right? It's not just about voting them in, but holding their feet to the fire when they're in, right?
0: That's right. And it takes the slow, patient work of education and outreach and getting ready for elections, but also in certain moments like today, right, drawing some lines and being creative about showing, who's with you and who's against you, right? So civil disobedience, it doesn't take civil disobedience, but sometimes you need to be that dramatic. But just like creative protest, loud protest, is an important ingredient in changing the dynamics from the status quo, from that stasis that you were talking about.
1: How did the storytelling around the campaign take place? It's not something that necessarily is easy to fit on a placard. I would like to see big corporations pay more taxes on their digital ad revenues. It sounds wonkish. How did you distill the message to link this change to the tax code to people's needs?
0: Well, we've learned that folks don't trust government, right? So we've never just talked about give government more money or create new taxes, right? We've always talked about the needs that had to be filled. And again, the Trump regime with the Big Beautiful Bill Act was creating for just for Illinois. Tax cuts that would cost our state $800 million, right? The amount of the digital ad, that's just a coincidence. It wasn't by design. So we were able to talk to people about losing SNAP, right? Losing healthcare costs going up, right? losing housing programs, and connecting all of these to a sort of first an authoritarian federal regime, and then a set of corporations that were pillars of support for that regime that profit from a taxation policy that is easy on them, right? And so we were able to say there's these needs that have never been fully funded, like schools and higher education. There's cuts happening, right? And at the same time, corporations are getting tax cuts, right? And so we could talk then about we had four different proposals for taxing corporations and taxing wealthy billionaires, right? And this was one of the biggest ones, and that's the one that passed. But there's a whole set of solutions that we talk to different working class communities of color about their needs and how the money is there, the resources are there to meet their needs. But certain forces are hoarding those resources.
1: And then, how can other states look to what Illinois did? If every state, because the tax is obviously you can the state of Illinois can only collect those parts of the taxes on those digital revenues that apply to the state of Illinois. There are 50 states in the country. Can other states do something similar? And are there various ways to do it? I imagine that if it's possible, some states might consider ballot measures that everybody can vote on, right?
0: Well, I will be watching what happens in California with their wealth billionaires ballot measure for sure.
1: Which is a
0: And
1: different type of tax,
0: right.
1: but nonetheless is a tax on billionaires. And as somebody in California, let me tell you, there's a big fight brewing over it.
0: That's right. Yeah, I know it's a complicated fight. And I think that what I think we have to do in these moments is take back the power that we have. And this is at lots of different levels, right? So we're talking about a state policy, a state taxation policy, and there are a bunch of levers there, right? And we're pretty limited in Illinois. Illinois system is the eighth most regressive taxation system, right? For a blue trifecta kind of state. It's surprising, but it's written in our constitution that limits our ability to tax wealthy folks, corporations differently from average folks, which seems utterly unfair. So I think that states that don't have that limitation have a lot of room for maneuver.
1: And I guess
0: And
1: it
0: we
1: means that
0: just
1: if Illinois could do it, then certainly others could.
0: exactly. And I think we just have to go at it from different angles, keep building the pressure. Ultimately, we need to reverse some of the tax cuts at the federal level, right? We do need federal solutions. We need to get some of that offshore havens for corporate profits and individual profits recaptured back into our taxation system. There's lots of things to do, but the main thing is to show people that we can fight and that there's a way that any individual's action together collectively can make a difference and can chip away at the power of these corporations.
1: It doesn't seem as though culture shifts can necessarily influence judges, but they do. The prevailing culture of the time does play an impact. And so, with the legal challenge to the law that so many people like yourself worked so hard to enact, how are organizers keeping up the pressure, making it clear, I suppose indirectly to the state judiciary, that this is something people want and need?
0: Well, I think number one is I think courts need to understand the impact of their decisions. I think some do, but maybe some do better than others, and some understand it and don't care. I'm hopeful about our court systems here, but and our federal district, right? At least we're not in a federal district like Louisiana or Texas, but there are some parts of this that are going to be a challenge. And so I think that while our sort of champions in the legal arena will do the best that they can do, what regular folks, community organizations, labor organizations need to do is bring attention to it, both so that the justice system understands that people are watching them and are impacted by their decisions, and so that people understand who else is trying to intervene, because these corporations are going to have their lawyers, they're going to file their briefs, they're going to do what they can to influence those decisions. And we want to make sure that our communities, our members, understand that where they shop, the corporations they buy things from or they watch on their phones is trying to shape their taxation policy, right? In the courts, just like they tried to do it in the legislature. And I think that all like helps build the consciousness of our communities, and encourages them to make their opinion known. And I think that influences judges and the justice system, and hopefully the conscience of some of these corporations.
1: Well, I want to thank you, Carlos, so much for joining us today. We'll post a link to the Truth Out piece that covers this story. Thank you and good luck to you.
0: Yeah, thank you very much. Appreciate the time.
1: My guest has been Carlos Fernandez, Executive Director of Grassroots Collaborative, a coalition of Chicago labor and community organizations who have worked together for racial and economic justice for more than 25 years. And I'm Sonali Kolhatkar, host and executive producer of Rising Up with Sonali, an independently produced subscriber-supported program nationally syndicated to radio stations, free speech TV, and podcast platforms.

0: I'm Sonali Kolhatkar, host and executive producer of Rising Up with Sonali, an independently produced, subscriber-supported program nationally syndicated to radio stations, free speech TV, and podcast platforms. What does the nation's tax code have to do with the U.S.'s 250th anniversary? It turns out quite a lot. How we collect and distribute our collective resources remains trapped in a familiar and unjust pattern. Civil rights attorney and racial justice leader Portia Allen Kyle writes in a new piece in Dame magazine, quote, "A fairer tax system could help repair the fractures of American democracy." Portia Allen Kyle now joins me. She's also a tax fellow at the Roosevelt Institute and the former interim executive director at Color of Change. And she's the author of the forthcoming book, From Write-Offs to Riches, How Tax Policy Perpetuates the Racial Wealth Gap and Undermines Our Democracy. It's going to be published under the New Press. Welcome to the program, Portia.
1: Yes, thank you so much for having me.
0: And congratulations on your new book. When we think about taxes, often in our popular culture, people think of it negatively, right? They don't like the fact that their paychecks get shortened, that they have to get gouged at the grocery store because their bill is higher than they expected because of sales tax, all sorts of taxes that are collected from ordinary Americans. We have a negative response to them. But is that because we've sort of forgotten about what taxes actually do, the role they're meant to play in our society, a sort of redistribution of resources, of our resources?
1: Yeah, I think, you know, to your question, the reaction that folks have is not necessarily wrong, but I'd probably say it's more of a attribution error. The problem in general is not necessarily that we all pay taxes. And in fact, healthy democracies, everyone pays in and pays their fair share. Our problem here in the United States is that we have a system that essentially favors the wealthy, allows them, you know, through loopholes, et cetera, to not pay their fair share, and instead have this very regressive system of taxation that falls the hardest on people that have the least, when the reality is that corporations and the very wealthy just need to do more.
0: You point out in your piece in Dame magazine that contrary to popular belief, the Boston Tea Party, which of course, you know, is something very relevant to this 250th anniversary, was less an anti-tax protest than a reaction to the preferential treatment for the British East India Company. And does that sort of exemplify how our tax code today remains skewed toward the rich and toward corporations? It's, I suppose, varied over the 250 years of this nation's existence. But in general, there's been few times where the tax code has taxed corporations enough or fairly enough, right?
1: Absolutely. And it's ironic, I think, thinking back to the Boston Tea Party and, you know, what the issue actually was. And so, again, this preferential treatment of the British East India Company during a moment where average everyday people were paying high tariffs on tea. And that was, you know, part of the reason why folks were upset and rising up, you know, in response. And when we think about, you know, the kind of correlate to today and how we have, you know, essentially multinational, multi-billion dollar corporations that pay lower tax rates than your teachers and firefighters and nurses and, you know, everyday working folks, you know, here at home, especially in the context recently of, you know, the decision to levy high tariffs on, you know, goods coming from certain countries. And when the tariffs were found to be illegal, corporations got their refunds, but everyday folks that paid more for the goods and services that they, you know, needed have not received refunds yet, right? And so, you know, you still have this situation today where those who have power, those who have wealth, also then leverage that power and that wealth for the benefits through the tax code and through preferential political treatment.
0: I love this line in your piece, as our nation aged, our democracy did not mature. And I suppose one of the immaturities of our democracy is the fact that we have this persistent racial wealth gap. It may not be apparent to the white supremacists in our midst, to the people who support Donald Trump, who feel like they're the ones being wronged, but statistics prove there exists a persistent racial wealth gap. And if you believe that all people are created equal, then the only reason there would be a persistent racial wealth gap would be if there was a systemic design in the system, right? So how do you relate our tax code to the racial wealth gap? How are those two linked?
1: Yeah, you know, the tax code certainly didn't create the wealth gap by any means, but it is definitely the primary mechanism at, you know, this point that continues to structure and cement that gap into, you know, generational existence. And so, you know, you have a tax code that preferences wealth over work. And so preferences old money, wealth that is held through stocks and corporate ownership and, you know, things of that nature. And taxes that more favorably, and so taxes that, you know, in other words, taxes it at a lower rate than everyday working folks who, you know, go and earn a paycheck and receive a W-2, you know, come tax time for their living. And so you know, have this situation where even though the tax code ostensibly seems that it is race neutral, you know, on its face, actually structures by the way it treats different types of wealth and different types of, you know, work, how you earn your money, that helps cement, you know, this inequity and, you know, that shows up as the racial wealth gap into a permanent state.
0: So what are the ways in which the tax code could be fairer? How can the next 250 years be different in a way that helps our democracy mature?
1: Yeah, you know, in order for our democracy to, you know, really mature and become that thriving multiracial democracy that so many folks say that they want, we really need to think about redistribution. You know, that the desire to tax the wealth, to, you know, tax millionaires and billionaires and corporations is actually really popular policy. But it's a starting place. It's not the ending place. We would also need to, you know, be thinking not just about making the wealthy and corporations pay their fair share, but how, you know, do we think about, you know, taxing wealth perhaps more harshly than we, you know, tax work, for example? How do we think about policies that provide tax breaks to working families and parents and, you know, renters, that isn't about, you know, you shouldn't pay taxes at all. We should all be contributing. That's what a functioning democracy means. We're all participating and contributing. But instead, you know, that we are investing in the things like families, like children, like education, like healthcare, and using our tax code as a source to provide for public goods and services for everyone, as opposed to, you know, a site of benefits for the few, you know, and a site of unfairness and inequality for the many.
0: We often hear people compare the United States to Europe, and I want to sort of bring up a nuanced issue. When we hear folks in Scandinavian countries talk about how they're perfectly happy taking home a smaller paycheck because they never have to worry about healthcare, they never have to worry about ending up on the streets, basically, if they lose their job. Is that something that can be applied to the United States, that if everybody is helped in a way that deserves to be, you know, everybody is helped universally, then even those who are the most vulnerable rise up? Or does the United States need something more targeted on top of that to address the racial wealth gap?
1: You know, I think fundamentally where the United States differs from some of the Scandinavian countries is like in our very particular racialized history. And how that manifests itself, you know, in the present day is this idea that if some people have nice things, then other people's things have to be raggedy by definition. And so you, here in the United States, you have people that would rather, you know, there's an old saying like, you know, don't cut off your nose despite your face, right? You have people that would rather be noseless than see other people have the same things that they have. And even if that means that what they have, you know, could be better. And so part of, I think, the work for the United States is like just this change in cultural belief around capitalism, around racialized capitalism.
0: Is this an issue of individualism that we just don't think as a collective?
1: I think that's absolutely right. And a more collective approach to the provision of public goods and services can really go a long way towards addressing inequality. But it starts with redistribution at the tax code level.
0: Yes, you're right that some of these Scandinavian countries are essentially fairly homogeneous, racially speaking. But that is changing. There is increased migration from the global south to Europe. And it is changing the racial fabric of these countries. And that has, of course, prompted in other, you know, Western European nations, in particular, white supremacists to echo some of the same language that we see here in the United States. So just going back to the tax code, because all of these things, right, we're talking about white supremacy, the racial wealth gap, and they are linked to the tax code. I'm wondering if you think that the fact that our tax code is also terribly complex is part of the problem. There have been so many loopholes carved out of it, generally in favor of the rich and already wealthy and corporations. Can we think about a simplified tax code that would actually be beneficial to the majority of people?
1: Oh, I mean, we absolutely could and should. I mean, I think, you know, some of the most recent statistics say that about 90% of people take the standard deduction. And while many view the increases since, you know, the Trump tax cuts, like the increases to the standard deduction as being a kind of very positive thing, what it functionally means is that we have this complex tax code that really only applies to about 10% of the population and corporations, right? Everybody else is, you know, pretty straightforward in the ways in which they file their taxes. And so, you know, we can absolutely streamline that, but, you know, part of it is instead of having this code that essentially, you know, writes the rules of money and power in favor of money and power, we can have a tax code that rewrites the rules of money and power in favor of redistribution, in favor of, you know, eradicating poverty, of, you know, making rights real. And providing more for the public good, but also investing more in our nation's families.
0: What are some of the ways in which these changes can happen? I have been covering state-level tax changes and responses to the federal government's gutting of social safety nets and, you know, reducing taxes on corporations. States are trying to make up the shortfall and enact their own separate taxes. But a federal tax code, a unified, centralized federal tax code really needs that overhaul, right? So where does one begin? I suppose it has to begin with Congress, our elected representatives.
1: You know, I actually think it begins with some of the cultural and organizing work around how we collectively think and portray taxes. Because we won't be able to, like, while Congress needs to, you know, pass the law for a new tax code, I'm not sure that can collectively happen until we really interrogate, and an anniversary is a great time to interrogate what exactly is the social contract? Like, what do we think that, you know, we all should be provided by virtue of, you know, being residents and citizens in this nation? And revisiting that social contract, you know, that people, if we believe in life, liberty, the pursuit of happiness, for example, well, does that include, you know, a right to shelter, like access to, you know, quality health care? If we wanted to, we could do a universal income through the tax code to make sure that, you know, no one falls beneath the level of a living wage. If we wanted to, we could use the tax code to address the many, you know, concerns of rising educational and college costs. We can, you know, better use it to address healthcare. We can, you know, think of ways that are perhaps spot fixes on the pathway to an overhaul and a, you know, more equitable redistribution of, you know, wealth and money in our society. But there's a lot of options and, you know, some a lot of possibilities.
0: It's interesting to think about how a fair tax code can exist alongside billionaires. And right now we have the world's first trillionaire in the United States, which is just mind-boggling. You know, can a fair tax code enable billionaires to even exist? You know, many people say billionaires should not exist.
1: Full transparency, I am one of those people. Like, I think, and when the cost of billionaires existing is the sacrifice of, you know, tens of millions of folks barely scraping by, I just don't think that trade-off is worth it in really human terms. And so where redistribution of resources can really provide for some of the very basic needs, you know, of, in making real very basic human and civil rights, I think the trade-off to tax billionaires out of existence is a perfectly reasonable pathway forward. The narrative would have you believe that the wealthy don't use public services, services such as private airports that are really for the few. They are public goods subsidized by our tax dollar that regular everyday people will never use. It is only exclusively used by, you know, what the wealthy. And so telling those stories about what billionaires really cost society, what they really use from society, what they're not contributing to, telling the stories about, you know, how government works for people, for example, telling better stories about the IRS, telling and not, you know, just making things up out of thin air, but, you know, telling the stories about how the IRS tried to provide a free, you know, filing service that was universally loved and easy to use. And, you know, just really telling truth in response to distortion, I think, is a way to start on the narrative and cultural change.
0: And all storytellers can be engaged in that. Well, Portia, I want to thank you so much for joining us today. Good luck with your new book, and we'll link to your Dame Magazine article from our website. Thanks for coming on.
1: Yes, thank you so much for having me.
0: My guest has been Portia Allen Kyle. She's a nationally recognized civil rights attorney and a tax fellow at the Roosevelt Institute and former interim executive director at Color of Change. Her piece in Dame Magazine is called The Tax Code America Needs for the Next 250 Years. And her forthcoming book is From Write-Offs to Riches, How Tax Policy Perpetuates the Racial Wealth Gap and Undermines Our Democracy. It'll be out from the New Press. I'm Sonali Kohatkar, host and executive producer of Rising Up with Sonali, an independently produced subscriber-supported program nationally syndicated to radio stations, free speech TV, and podcast platforms.

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1: Now, Cultural Energy's three-day weather outlook. Still hot. For Towson, northern New Mexico, today 54 to 88, sunny with afternoon clouds, winds to 20, and possible stray afternoon and evening showers. Thursday, 53 to 87, morning sun, then partly cloudy with possible stray showers. Friday, 53 to 89, mainly sunny with afternoon clouds and winds to 20. For Alamosa and the San Luis Valley, today 47 to 87, partly cloudy with a 40% chance of scattered afternoon thunderstorms, winds to 20, and possible stray showers overnight. Thursday, 47 to 85, mostly sunny with afternoon clouds and possible stray showers. Friday, 47 to 87, sunny with afternoon clouds.
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0: Mean Love by the Sudanese musician Sinkane. This is Democracy Now!, democracynow.org. I'm Amy Goodman. As we turn to Sudan, where the UN High Commissioner for Human Rights, Volker Turk, has warned another humanitarian catastrophe is unfolding in Sudan's besieged city of El Obeid. The UN Human Rights Council held an emergency session last week as fighting intensified between the Sudanese army and the UAE-backed paramilitary rapid support forces, or RSF, which are vying for control of the North Kordofan state capital. UN experts have urged the international community to prevent widespread atrocities similar to what was witnessed in El Fasher after it was seized by the RSF. Already, UN fact-finding missions have documented summary executions, abductions, torture and sexual violence in Kordofan. Over 11,000 people, including more than 5,500 children, have been displaced from El Obeid in the last 2 weeks, according to Save the Children. And in the United Kingdom, a top human rights investigator said the British government was uniquely positioned to stop a genocidal massacre carried out by the RSF in Sudan's El Fasher, but failed to do so over economic interests and diplomatic ties with the United Arab Emirates, which is accused of backing the RSF. Nathaniel Raymond of the Humanitarian Research Lab at the Yale School of Public Health submitted testimony to the UK Parliament detailing his team's efforts to warn of the threats. This is a portion of his comments.
1: I will speak personally and I will speak bluntly. My outrage at institutional failure in the face of preventable genocidal killing, I see as a duty to stay angry, as the obituary and the memorial for these people. They deserve someone to be angry for them.
0: We turn now to a new investigation from Lighthouse Reports, Evident, Sudan War Monitor, and Der Spiegel that has uncovered how the United Arab Emirates supports a secret network of military training camps for the RSF that enables them to continue their deadly war in Sudan. This is a clip from the documentary called Inside the Secret Network, Fueling Sudan's War. In this clip, journalist Julia Steers of Lighthouse Reports is at the border of Libya and Sudan reporting on the UAE-backed RSF training camps, supported also by the Libyan National Army, or LNA, a militia in eastern Libya.
2: Analysts say that weapon smuggling at this border has surged by up to 3 times pre-war levels. And it's not just a trafficking route.
3: We're on patrol about 50 miles south of Kufra, and they want us to go back to the checkpoint. But we know that there's an RSF camp about 30 miles in that direction. And even though they say there's nothing going on out here, we actually saw on satellite images as recently as a couple days ago that there is activity over at the camp.
2: Equipment and troops from this training camp have been linked to critical RSF battles back in Sudan. With the help of the LNA, the RSF has set up training camps and staging sites to prep weapons in this part of the desert. We found 4 previously unidentified training camps across Libya. Libyan authorities want these operations to stay in the shadows, but RSF soldiers are posting from Libya on social media.
0: For more, we're joined now from Nairobi, Kenya, by the award-winning journalist and documentary filmmaker you just heard, Julia Steers, producer and correspondent on the documentary Inside the Secret Network, Fueling Sudan's War. Also, the correspondent and producer of the Al Jazeera Fault Lines and Lighthouse Reports documentary released earlier this year, headlined No Exit from El Fasher. So let me ask you, Julia, first, the latest where the UN High Commissioner for Human Rights, Volker Turk, warned another humanitarian catastrophe is unfolding in Sudan's besieged city of El Obeid. What do you know, and what is fueling this?
4: So what we know is that the RSF, the Rapid Support Forces, and the Sudanese army are fighting for control of El Obeid, which, as you said, is the capital of the North Kordofan region. They have been really brutally, both sides have been launching drone attacks against civilians for the last few weeks, and that's been intensifying. And there is concern now that the RSF could be about to launch a ground offensive, which, of course, is very similar to what we saw during the siege of El Fasher in Darfur. the city of Al-Fashir fell to the rapid support forces in October. So what we're hearing is the international community, you know, warning of an impending humanitarian disaster. These drone attacks have also struck critical infrastructure, which could be potentially limiting people's access to water, to electricity. So it is believed that there is already a humanitarian crisis ongoing inside El Obeid. But of course, the real fear is that this will be, you know, another repeat of Al-Fashir, where civilians were subjected to really extensive and grotesque war crimes at the hands of the RSF, who eventually went on to take that city.
0: Talk about the role of the United Arab Emirates, Julia.
4: So this war, which is often categorized in international media as a civil war, is really a proxy war on both sides. On the side of the RSF, their main backer is the United Arab Emirates. And there's no question that the RSF would not be able to have gotten as far as they have, to have claimed nearly as much territory as they have, without the really robust support of the UAE. The UAE backs the RSF for a couple different reasons. Some of it is ideological. They would say that they are fighting the Islamists who back the Sudanese army. Other reasons include just loyalty to the RSF's leader and economic reasons and interest in gold and in infrastructure in Sudan. But what they've done during the course of this now over 3-year war, in terms of their support for the RSF, is establish this really robust network across Africa, including in Chad and in Libya, where we went, to funnel weapons, fuel, money into the RSF and into their fight for control of Sudan. And they've also established a training network where they train RSF soldiers in Libya. Reuters did some reporting about an RSF training camp in Ethiopia. So they're providing training as well as Colombian mercenaries to help train RSF troops, and in some cases even fight alongside RSF troops in Sudan. So we're talking about a really extensive network of logistics and training and financial backing from the UAE.
0: For your investigation, you spoke to 7 RSF defectors in Libya. In this clip from your documentary, we hear from one of the defectors who spent 3 months at a training camp outside Benghazi. He said the heavy weaponry he trained on at the camp came from the United Arab Emirates.
5: Only the plane coming showed its Emirati, but the ammunition boxes and the weapons, as well as the cars, none of which had anything to indicate its Emirati. Except for one type of armored car they sent, and it was Emirati. You can see made in Emirates.
6: Can you show me where the camp that you were at in Benghazi is?
5: All the way to the camp. The camp is there.
6: So this road led all the way out. Mm-hmm.
5: That's the camp.
0: In this clip from the film, Julia Steers, you speak to RSF spokesperson Dr. Ala El-Din Nagoud, who repeatedly denies they got any support from the United Arab Emirates, UAE.
7: There's much of allegations that's not true, and we defended and we wrote in our statements against.
8: Mm-hmm. The UN Security Council said British small arms, both target systems and engines for armored personnel carriers that were sold by the Brits to the UAE, were then found in Sudan to be on the RSF side.
7: It's exclusively sold for the Emiratis, and the Emiratis gave it to us.
8: Correct.
7: No.
8: There's also the report that European-made mortar shells also sold to an Emirati company and then transported through a convoy in Libya, where there's a lot of evidence that you guys were moving stuff through Libya, that those also ended up on the RSF side.
7: No, you know, Libya, this area became an open market for weapon. Mm-hmm. You can get weapon from wherever you want.
8: Sure.
7: And it's a market, so you can get, if you have money, you can get a weapon from there.
8: He rejected the claims of our RSF sources about their training in Libya. So do you deny that there are any training camps for the RSF outside of Sudan?
7: It's all our stuff, training camps in our borders.
8: There are no training camps outside of Sudan. What ultimately do you want to get out of this war? You're saying it's for all of these just causes, but what is the ultimate end game?
7: We are looking for a new Sudan.
0: So that's the RSF spokesperson. Julia Steers, talk about what he's denying. What is the UAE's interest here in perpetuating the civil war between the Sudanese army and the RSF? And then what about countries like Britain and the United States, who are very close to the UAE?
4: So he, the RSF, and the UAE vehemently deny the UAE's role in the war, which at this point, you know, is a sort of ridiculous denial. It's really the worst kept secret of the war in Sudan. He is denying what we saw with our own eyes. He is denying what we documented, you know, a year's worth of social media analysis of RSF presence in Libya at training camps in the desert, at training camps near the capital, Benghazi. He's denying very extensive documentation of the presence of UAE-backed Colombian mercenaries in Libya, in Sudan, traveling through Libya into Sudan's Darfur region. So as I said, he's denying this very extensive network that the UAE has established, including in Libya. And, you know, as you mentioned, the role of the UK or in the US in pressuring, you know, a critical partner of theirs, the UAE, has been very minimal. So, you know, there has been very little pressure on the UAE to actually acknowledge their role or to stop the flow of weapons and troops into Sudan.
0: And what is the UAE's interest here?
4: So the UAE's interest, you know, I think we have to recognize that they are a country with almost limitless resources. So to a certain extent, we could just be seeing they have backed one side and they're going to continue dumping resources into that side until the end. There has been some points of the war where analysts would wonder, you know, when the RSF was sort of on the back foot, and analysts would wonder how long will the UAE keep backing a potentially losing horse. But now we've seen the RSF has taken all of Darfur. They're putting up a very fierce fight in El Obeid, and there is absolutely no sign of UAE support slowing down. In the long term, they have an economic interest in Sudan, in Sudan's gold trade, in Sudan's agricultural trade. They also do not want to see an Islamist-backed government installed in the Horn of Africa. And so the Sudanese army is backed by Islamists. So they would obviously prefer that the RSF would be the party that eventually takes over Sudan.
0: This is a clip from your documentary that looks at how the UAE has brought Colombian mercenaries into the conflict.
9: Well, they did talk about it. But the general consensus is that the Emiratis brought and paid them.
2: The UAE has sent hundreds of Colombian mercenaries to Sudan, many making stops in Libya to train and fight alongside the RSF. They're contracted by Global Security Services Group, a UAE-based company with links to the Emirati government. With the help of Conflict Insights Group, we analyzed telephones located at Camp 17. Using publicly available phone data, we found evidence of one suspected Colombian contractor at the site. The phone was active at Camp 17 in June 2025.
0: Julia Steers, if you can talk about the significance of the Colombian mercenaries being brought in by the UAE as we wrap up right now.
4: So the Colombian mercenaries are brought in to train the RSF specifically on these new types of weaponry that are then being trafficked into Sudan. And they were considered to be really influential in the fight in Al-Fashir, which fell to the RSF a few months ago, both in terms of training, and there was some evidence of them being on the ground, actually fighting alongside the RSF in Al-Fashir. And so, of course, there is a concern that in other battles, the RSF will continue to get this training on specialized weaponry and that they could be backed
0: Julia,
4: up by the Colombian mercenaries.
0: In this last 20 seconds, the human toll, if you can address that.
4: In El Obeid, there's concern about hundreds of thousands of civilians, you know, and we have seen an utter lack of true care by the international community for the amount of civilians that are being targeted and killed in this war.
0: Julia Steers, award-winning journalist and documentary filmmaker, correspondent in the new Evident Media Lighthouse Reports documentary, Inside the Secret Network, Fueling Sudan's War. Thank you so much for being with us. I'm Amy Goodman. This is Democracy Now!, democracynow.org, the War and Peace Report.
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10: Now, Cultural Energy's three-day weather outlook. Still hot. For Taos in northern New Mexico, today 54 to 88, sunny with afternoon clouds, winds to 20, and possible stray afternoon and evening showers. Thursday, 53 to 87, morning sun and partly cloudy with possible stray showers. Friday, 53 to 89, mainly sunny with afternoon clouds and winds to 20. For Alamosa and the San Luis Valley, today 47 to 87, partly cloudy with a 40% chance of scattered afternoon thunderstorms, winds to 20, and possible stray showers overnight. Thursday, 47 to 85, mostly sunny with afternoon clouds and possible stray showers. Friday, 47 to 87, sunny with afternoon clouds. This is Robin Collier, President of Cultural Energy. As Trump appears to abandon his agreement to end the war in Iran, economic turmoil returns worldwide. 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
13: Today on Making Contact, we're going to Mexico, where one organization is tackling racism.
14: We have a saying in the Mexican society that goes, marry a white person to improve the race. In Mexico, it's so normal to say that. The grandmothers say that to the granddaughters, and it's like, you know, you have to find someone whiter.
13: And our producer Anthony Wallace takes us back in time to talk about how lies the Spanish conquistadors told about the Aztecs have led to racist tropes that still affect brown Mexicans today.
15: Once things like this start to get repeated over and over again, even by scholars, it becomes absolute fact, almost impossible to dislodge.
13: Stay with us.
16: Calle Madero is a street that cuts through the heart of the historic center of Mexico City. The road starts at an Art Nouveau-style palace topped with a massive yellow and orange dome. As you walk east, the road narrows. Old brick Spanish colonial-style buildings with skinny porches lean in on you as you move through the crowd. Finally, the claustrophobic street opens up to a massive plaza. This is El Zócalo, Centro Histórico in Mexico City. And today, at least architecturally, it looks a lot like Europe. But if you look closely, you'll see signs that this place was once something much different. Here's what I mean. In one corner of the plaza, there's this huge Gothic cathedral, but black and red volcanic rocks bulge out from the church's walls, something you'd never see in Europe. And in the shadow of that cathedral, I spot the man I'm here to see.
17: Hey! Hola! How's it going?
18: My friend.
16: Good to see you again.
18: Good to see you again, my friend.
16: I met Ismael Rivera a few months ago on my first trip to Mexico City. He was my tour guide, introducing me to the city's hidden past. Today, he's going to do it again.
18: I'm from this city, Mexico Tenochtitlan. I'm a historian, an anthropologist, and nowadays I'm a cultural guide also.
16: Those volcanic rocks in the church above us used to be a part of an entirely different monument, an entirely different city.
18: You see the rock, the red rock?
17: Yeah.
18: This is the Sontra rock. This is a volcanic rock. The Aztec or Mexicas, they used this rock to build their own temples, palaces, and houses.
17: So they took apart the Aztec buildings and rebuilt Spanish buildings.
18: The Spanish buildings, exactly.
17: In 1978, a few years before Ismael was born, workers here were digging to install an underground power transformer. They happened to strike a piece of the buried city of Tenochtitlan, the capital of the mighty Aztec Empire. That accident triggered a major archaeological dig right here in the city center that would finally uncover a sliver of the grand old city. For centuries before that discovery, the mainstream history of this area was written by the Spanish conquistadors who colonized Mexico. That story has not always been kind to the people that originally inhabited this lost world, the Aztecs. And it's not just inaccurate, it feeds present-day prejudices. Ismael wants to undo that story, one tour at a time.
18: There's a lot of mistakes and misunderstandings of Aztec culture. And it's my responsibility to explain to Mexican people and other visitors from other countries the other version about our history.
17: We walk up to the edge of the excavated hole just steps from the cathedral. We lean on the metal railing and look down at a portal into another world, the exposed ruins of Tenochtitlan. It's an archaeological site roughly the size of two football fields.
18: Underneath is there's the remains of the ancient city, Tenochtitlan City, Aztec City.
17: We're also, right now, we're standing on, like, against railing.
18: Yes.
17: Because the remains of the temple are below us.
18: Yes, exactly. 5 meters, at least.
17: 5 meters, 15 five feet, meters. 20 feet. The Spanish arrived in Mexico City 500 years ago. And they did the same thing they did all across the Americas. They plopped their new colonial city right on top of the old indigenous one.
18: For example, underneath the cathedral, there are remains of the three Aztec temples.
17: We're looking down at Tenochtitlan's central monument, the crumbling outline of the Aztecs' Templo Mayor. In 1520, it was a 200-foot-tall pyramid, the center of the empire. If you look closely, you can still see elaborate stone carvings of mighty snakeheads. In its day, this place was the height of power and culture in North America.
18: This is the place. This is the place to start to know Mexico.
17: The central plaza hummed with the sounds of conch shell trumpets, people exchanging cacao bean currency for tamales and insect egg delicacies. There were floating gardens and two-story buildings painted and covered in flags and flowers. People glowed in cloaks made of neon-colored feathers. The Spanish that got to see this place in its former glory said it was like being in a dream. But we normally don't get all this color from mainstream Western history. Unlike ancient Rome or Greece, the Aztecs are often portrayed as merely violent, without any important redeeming qualities, and those lessons linger. Standing just beside the pyramid ruins and cathedral, Ismael and I asked a bunch of tourists walking by, people from the U.S., Mexico, and beyond, what do you think of the Aztecs?
12: Well, interesting. I don't really think about them, if I'm being frank.
19: Oh, man. I didn't know too much about the Aztecs before. But I do know, like, that the temples were used for religious purposes, for human sacrifice, which is also pretty dark.
20: Que querían hacer sacrificios por todo.
18: She thinks that they like to do human sacrifices for any reason.
21: I guess if there's one good thing that Catholicism brought, it was that, to end human sacrifices.
17: Over the past 500 years, an image of the Aztecs and other native peoples of Mexico has solidified in popular culture. The story is that they were brutal, devoutly dedicated to bloodthirsty gods that demanded they murder lots of people on a regular basis. So they'd cut the beating hearts out of their victims' chests with a razor-sharp obsidian blade, as a crowd of onlookers cheers wildly. Like in the gory Mel Gibson movie, Apocalypto. And when the conquistadors came, these violent and bizarrely spiritual Aztecs confused the Spanish newcomers for gods, paving the way to total defeat. Like in the animated kids movie, The Road to El Dorado.
22: My lords, I am Xicalcon, your devoted high priest and speaker for the gods.
17: When the Aztecs show up in fiction, they're very often the bad guys. A lot of times, the main character is an innocent outsider from another land or even a time traveler, and they're suddenly subject to sacrifice.
1: Here, pursue a sacrifice. One which will satisfy the gods forever.
17: Today, historians that have studied the physical evidence and the actual records left by the Aztecs know that while they did practice human sacrifice on a smaller scale, it was nothing like you see in the movies. They did not slay tens of thousands of people at a time and pile their bodies up so that the sun would rise the next day. And there's no good reason to think they mistook the Spanish for gods. In fact, the Aztecs built an empire not so different from ancient Rome or Greece. They made art and science and fought for their own survival and power. They were human. The caricatured version of them comes from the Spanish conquerors who had clear reason to paint the Aztecs as barbaric.
3: This story is just to refuse and deny the greatness of the Aztec culture. So that's the point.
17: Ismael and others want to tell the story right, because those misconceptions about the past feed racism in the present.
14: When I was a kid, some of my friends called me negro, no? But back then, I was like, I associated negro with bad because everyone thought back then that negro is bad, no?
17: I met Jose Antonio Aguilar Contreras in Mexico City's quiet Juarez neighborhood, luscious with purple blooming jacaranda trees.
6: So we're in the fourth floor.
23: Okay.
6: With no elevator.
17: We made our way to the top of the building where Jose's organization has its small office. On the wall is a neon pink sign with their name, Racismo MX. They monitor, research, and raise awareness of racism in Mexico.
14: I hope that children and young people, when they look at themselves in the mirror, they see beauty and they see potential and they see success. No, I want that because probably when I was a kid, I didn't see that in the mirror. No, because I didn't see myself in the media. I didn't see myself in the narratives. And you saw all the artists and they were all white. And I wondered, what if I want to be like them? I couldn't be there. I don't see myself, no? Or if I want to be on television, I should play the role of the thief or the drug dealer or the, you know, the employee, you know, that everyone hates, etc.
17: Racismo MX is making a documentary. They do workshops, conferences, consulting with big companies on inclusivity, and their podcast...
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17: It's called El Elefante en la Sala, or The Elephant in the Room. Because in its modern history, Jose says Mexico has denied racism and embraced the myth of the mestizo. That's the idea that all Mexicans are the same, homogenous descendants of both European and indigenous ancestors.
14: So we live in this fantasy of being mestizo, and therefore it doesn't make sense to talk about racism, right? It's like, why are you talking about racism if we are all the same? We're all mestizos, no? We're all this kind of combination. But it's not true, because if you look at the data, if you look not only the quantitative data, but also the qualitative studies, it's a systematic problem, no? Afro-descendant people, black people, indigenous people, mestizo people with brown skin and indigenous features, they live racism in many ways.
17: Today, Mexico's poorest states, Chiapas, Guerrero, and Oaxaca, are among those with the highest portions of indigenous people. On average, dark-skinned Mexicans earn 40% less and complete 3.5 fewer years of school than light-skinned Mexicans. And in Jose's own life, moments of discrimination have added up.
14: We arrived to this nightclub and they said, everyone can get in except you. And I was like, why? Because if you go in, the quality of my place falls. And for example, if you open an app here in Mexico, Grindr or Tinder, and gay men usually say, no Asians, no fats, no brown skin. And it's...
17: Really?
14: Yeah. In a racialized country like Mexico, you find that, no? Surprisingly enough, accepting my homosexuality was easier than accepting my racial reality, you know? That was an issue. And then finally, when I was around 30, I'm in my 40s, but when I was 30, I accepted that I'm a Prieto, I'm a brown skin, you know? I come from indigenous, you know? And I don't deserve that kind of treatment. So that's why I started all this movement.
16: Jose says this kind of discrimination fits right into the old Spanish story that the indigenous people of Mexico, like the Aztecs, were uncivilized and dangerous.
14: Many people, regardless of their identity or tone of their skin, whatever, they can agree with that narrative, no? Like they were barbarians, this is a slaughterhouse, and this was bad. Mm-hmm. I didn't grow up looking at the Aztecs the same as the Greeks, no? Because, of course, we have this universal history class, no? And we saw those great advancements. I was once in Italy, and I went just behind a church in Rome, and you find a lot of skulls, like in walls, right? And I remembered a lot of the Sempantli, which is kind of the same here in the Aztec world, where they, you know, piled up all the skulls in sticks, right? So I'm not trying to justify the Aztecs. I believe those kind of things happened, but it happened because we were humans.
16: Back in Centro Histórico, Ismael takes me to a museum of Aztec artifacts recovered from Templo Mayor.
2: Take a look.
16: He shows me massive carved stone monoliths, sculptures, and hundreds of obsidian knives.
5: So these are like little ofrenda?
2: Yes, ofrenda.
5: So these were found inside the temple?
2: Yes, in different chambers, different chambers.
16: There are these little neatly made displays with sand, seashells, little figurines, coral.
2: Okay. From the sea, because the underworld is representing an aquatic environment.
16: Okay.
2: That's why it's there.
16: And center stage in the display are skulls. They're the most noticeable part.
5: And so these are human skulls? There's like three human skulls in here?
2: Yes, because when they belong to the families or the same clan, were highest priests.
5: So the skulls that you see in the offerings are Aztec people?
2: Si.
5: They were not sacrificed?
2: No, they weren't sacrificed. When we saw Barret, it was a...
5: So it's like a tomb?
2: Yes, it's a grave, a tomb.
5: Okay.
14: But when we reviewed the Aztecs, we look at them in the context of the conquest process, right?
16: Do you think that plays a role in this internalized racism, that historical narrative?
14: Yes, of course I believe that. I believe that, especially for people in Mexico City, which is the most populated city in the country. Of course we have that sentiment, that feeling kind of defeat, right? So yes, I believe that.
16: Jose thinks undoing that Eurocentric story could be part of the solution to the problems his group's working on. You say part of the process is providing a more nuanced history. How do you go about that?
14: Look at it with different lenses. One of them is not creating this narrative of good and bad, no? And this kind of dichotomic narrative, like they were the goods, we were the bads, or the opposite, because the opposite also happens, no? I have found people that say, well, the Aztecs were like the top of the world. And actually, no, of course they weren't perfect. And I don't like to romanticize, you know, this kind of empires. They were what they were. I think that... the more we see the human with all their nuances and their contexts, the better we have an understanding of the past and of the future, and of course, the present.
16: And in the present, Racismo MX is busting the myths of the barbaric Aztecs and the Mestizo with a program nicknamed YALP, YALP.
14: The Young Anti-Racist Leadership Project, and we picked 10 young people around Mexico to come to Mexico City, and they have top-notch classes with historians, economists, and people that lead the anti-racist movement in Mexico. We are creating leaders that I think the anti-racist movement in Mexico need now.
2: So this area where we are now used to be the ceremonial center.
16: Oh, so that big thing was one of the schools?
2: Yes. Yes, the building we're seeing.
16: Which one?
2: Calmecac. Where Calmecac is where they learn science and arts.
16: Science and arts, okay, well.
2: Medicine, philosophy, history, laws.
16: Do you think it's getting better? Like, do you think that more people are starting to understand the truth and how advanced the Aztecs were, and
18: most Mexican people, they start to feel more proud. In general, the population, yes. I think so, yes.
16: In those conversations with people by Templo Mayor, we could tell that after seeing the ruins, a fuller picture of the Aztecs was hitting some of them.
21: But to me, it just amazes me that this whole thing was canals before and pyramids. Yeah. You know, it's just like mind-boggling. Yeah, a giant lake.
19: I just hadn't given it much thought. Like, I'm like, okay, there are some folks here that used to sacrifice people, but that's like, this gives me a much deeper appreciation for things.
16: Yeah. Do you feel, like, proud?
0: Yes.
16: Okay.
0: Yes. Every time I come to Mexico City, I feel like those chills in my skin because I know I'm back to a place where everything started. Yeah. I never felt like I'm home in Los Angeles. But here, yes, as soon as I landed here, I'm like, I'm back home.

0: You're listening to Making Contact. In the second half of the show, Anthony is going to sit down with Aztec expert Camilla Townsend. Settle in, you history buffs. Townsend is going to unravel some of the biggest lies about the Aztecs and let us in on what was actually going down in Tenochtitlan. Stay with us.
1: When I saw Camilla Townsend's TED Talk about the Aztecs, I knew I had to talk to her. It's called We Should Change Our Minds About the World's Villains. She's a history professor at Rutgers University, and her recent book is called Fifth Son, A New History of the Aztecs. It's a new history because it's not based on the Spanish stories. She studied the Aztecs' language, Nahuatl, and read their own accounts. And when you do that, a much different picture of the Aztecs emerges, especially when it comes to human sacrifice.
2: Probably the most important thing that needs to be said is that although it did happen, it didn't happen in the way or to the extent that we tend to understand. There's a sort of mythical understanding that hundreds or even thousands of people would be killed at a time. You know, heads are supposed to have been just rolling down the pyramids.
1: One Spanish source from the 1500s said the Aztecs sacrificed over 80,000 people in a four-day period for the inauguration of Templo Mayor. This is almost certainly not true, but people are still citing this source, including a 2011 nonfiction book titled The Great Big Book of Horrible Things. It claims the Aztecs sacrificed over 1 million people. Again, not likely. But the book was accepted and celebrated by the public and some academics. The New York Times wrote a review. The thing is, figuring out just how many people the Aztecs killed in this way is very difficult, like solving a 500-year-old crime. But there are clues, like the physical evidence, actual skulls in the ground.
2: For a long time, people had been surprised that in the temple precinct there in central Mexico City, only about 400 skulls had been found. This did not make sense, given what we thought. But then in 2015, the Tzompantli, or the skull rack, the great, the Huey Tzompantli, the great skull rack, was found. And everybody thought, okay, now we're going to find the thousands and thousands of skulls.
3: Archaeologists carefully remove a human skull from an ancient Aztec

0: celebration for them, kind of like the end of a century. And they went to the three most powerful kings, and two of the three agreed to come up with 20 captives each to mark this great celebration. These captives would then be sacrificed. So here they weren't bragging. This was just sort of a factual account of the events. And so I suspect this is actually what happened. Now, I feel very badly again for those 40 people, but it's not the thousands and thousands that the Spaniards are telling us. It's just a completely different sort of thing.
1: Based on that and the number of skulls discovered by Mexican archaeologists in the area, Townsend estimates the Aztecs killed around 2,000 people in human sacrifice ceremonies in Tenochtitlan in about 100 years. It's impossible to know for sure, but that is nowhere near the estimate of 1 million that you find in the Great Big Book of Horrible Things.
0: Of course, it's tragic that those people died, but we should keep straight what did happen and what didn't happen, and not assume that this was sort of an industrial killing machine, when it does not seem to have been.
1: Townsend also points out that in the Nahuatl sources, sacrifice seems less like a twisted religious practice and more like a political move to intimidate enemies. Classic empire behavior, really. The victims were often prisoners of war, killed ceremonially instead of on the battlefield. I asked Townsend about another legend of the conquest, the idea that the Aztecs thought that Hernán Cortés, the leader of the Spanish conquest, was one of their gods in the flesh.
0: It was something that seemed to be deeply pleasurable, I think, to European men to imagine that they were worshiping us.
1: This idea isn't just in fiction, but in serious sources like textbooks and BBC documentaries.
2: And according to the legend, when Quetzalcoatl was expelled from Mexico, he promised that one day he would return in the Aztec year one reed by an amazing chance. This was that year.
0: But when you look at the actual Nahuatl sources, they did not expect their god Quetzalcoatl to walk on Earth again in 1519, nor did any of the Nahuas say anything about believing that Cortes was a god, nor did Cortes himself at that time, in what he's in the records he wrote and sent back to Spain at that time, say this. This was something that was developed later. I think that these indigenous sons and grandsons in the late 1500s kind of leapt at this because they were looking for an explanation. You know, how had their dads and granddads lost so badly? They needed to understand it, and it made sense to them to think, oh, my forebears were just too devout for their own good.
3: I found that to be enlightening to kind of understand the origin of this idea. And this is an interesting case of how myth can become fact, really, because it's not just like this a rumor or something. This is something that's taught in school, in official history books.
0: Exactly. Once things like this start to get repeated over and over again, even by scholars, as you say, it becomes absolute fact, almost impossible to dislodge. Unfortunately, scholars have started to cite each other rather than cite the original Nahuatl sources, and I think that's what we have to get down to business and doing more of.
1: The Nahuatl sources don't just refute old Spanish myths. They bring the Aztec world to life. The Aztecs were proud of their culture, technology, and city, one of the most spectacular in the world at the time.
0: Mexico City, or Tenochtitlan as it was called then, was known really far and wide for being particularly beautiful.
1: The city was carefully planned, built in the middle of a great, now dried, lake. There were wide central roads and artificial islands constructed to be floating gardens.
0: You could hear music. The call to prayer, so to speak, was done through conch shells, which were used like trumpets. It's a kind of very haunting music. They all had birds, beautiful caged songbirds.
1: There were colorful flags everywhere. There were libraries and schools, and even a zoo with jaguars and exotic reptiles.
0: There was a huge market that actually, I believe this is true, put to shame most of the markets of Europe. And there was even a section where you could get lunch. I mean, in effect, fast food.
1: It had everything from obsidian mirrors to rubber balls to barbers cutting hair. The Aztecs drank hot chocolate with honey and rose. They ate lobster, spicy tomato sauces, and lots of tortillas. Of course, all that's lost when the Aztecs are reduced to brutes in the Eurocentric version of their history. In that skewed version of the story, the Aztecs seem so strange and violent that they really don't seem human anymore. That idea has consequences in Mexico, as we heard from Jose. but it's also worked as

0: powerful propaganda in the U.S.?
1: It started in a big way in this country a long time ago during the Mexican-American War. They actually distributed to soldiers a book called History of the Conquest of Mexico. And it's the soldiers in their diaries, some of them compared themselves, you know, just as it had been necessary for Cortez and his men to bring down the evil Aztecs, it was now necessary for them to bring down the evil Mexican general Santa Anna. And this may seem like it's a long time ago, but this story got repeated for generations. This book by William Prescott was well-loved for a long time. It's still in print.
0: These ideas are also recognizable in more recent political rhetoric about the character of immigrants from Mexico. In reality, the Aztecs were vibrant people, flawed in familiar ways, with aspects both awesome and disturbing. Camilla's and Ismail's work shows that the history that we learn in school can have strange roots and cut out whole chapters in the story of humanity. In her book, Townsend describes how Aztec historians worked. They would stand before crowds and recount tales of the past dramatically, reciting lines of dialogue like actors. And then a different speaker would step up and do the same story, but from another person's perspective. It was exciting, complete, and human. Going beyond the Eurocentric story to include the Aztec perspective isn't just more accurate and inclusive, it's more relatable and more interesting. It's a better story in every way.
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3: 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This is Joe Ritchie from Boulder, Colorado. And whenever I'm in Taos Valley, I have my radio dial welded to KCEI 90.1 FM, Red River, and Taos. 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
4: Welcome to Growing Greener, your guide to environmentally informed gardening. Produced in collaboration with the Perfect Earth Project, this program brings you each week some expert who puts you in touch with a different aspect of gardening in partnership with nature. Our goal is to make your personal landscape healthier, more beautiful, more sustainable, and more fun. This is your host, Tom Christopher, and I am currently in the midst of a boat trip through the Grand Canyon with my geologist wife, Suzanne. Today, Growing Greener will replay a fascinating conversation I had in July of 2024 with Sarah Wiener Cooper. Sarah is the executive director of New Directions in the American Landscape, the educational affiliate of Larry Wiener Landscape Associates, and in my view, the richest source of classes, workshops, and symposia about ecological landscaping. Sarah talked with me about the important new perspectives she was bringing to ENDAL, and also the revolutionary approach to creating home meadows that she had developed with her father, Larry Wiener, in which, by adjusting the conditions in Sarah's lawn, they caused it to transform itself from an expanse of turf grass to a lush meadow of native warm-season grasses and wildflowers. Welcome back to Growing Greener, Sarah.
5: Thanks for having me.
4: So you're the executive director of New Directions in the American Landscape. You've been the executive director since 2019, I think. And you have achieved a truly remarkable expansion in its programming. I want to talk about that. But first, for listeners who are unfamiliar with New Directions in the American Landscape, could you explain what that organization is and what it does?
5: Sure. So New Directions in the American Landscape is an educational affiliate of Larry Wiener Landscape Associates, which is a landscape design firm founded in 1982 by Larry Wiener. And the NDAL branch, educational arm of the firm, was founded in 1990. when Larry decided to run a conference for landscape designers featuring various speakers on topics that he couldn't find necessarily anywhere else that were being covered in the landscape field. And it expanded more and more over the decades to cover more and more ecological restoration types of topics, as well as more interdisciplinary things, anthropology, the arts. Then in 2019, I came on board and we decided to do some more in-person programming. So in-person workshops, smaller kinds of things for landscape practitioners. COVID obviously accelerated our offerings into the virtual world, which is what we were doing from 2020 on for landscape practitioners, as well as home gardeners. We've expanded our curricular offerings to cover topics on landscape design in the home context.
4: The original two-day symposium, which is typically held every January, is just amazing. And it really, I think, played a big role in creating the field of ecological landscaping in the United States. But your new programming is huge. How many new programs? You're up to, like, is it 25 or 30 programs in addition to that every year?
5: Yeah, I would say so. Between the virtual and in-person, yeah, we do a lot every year.
4: It's a real education in itself in ecological landscape. Fabulous speakers and very well produced. I congratulate you and I urge listeners to investigate it. What would be the best way for them to get information about your programming?
5: NDAL.org is our website and it's going to list all of the upcoming programming. You can sign up for our e-newsletter, which we announce new programming registration opening through that and social media as well. So we're on Facebook and Instagram, LinkedIn, but ndal.org is your URL.
4: You know, I think NDAL is really unique among organizations. There are a lot of organizations that are teaching about our relationship to the landscape. But I think NDAL is unique in that it includes so many different perspectives on that issues. There's lots of horticultural material offered in its symposia, classes and workshop. But there's also anthropological perspectives on humans in the landscape, historical insights and insights gleaned from the arts.
5: Yeah, it goes all over the place. There's been a focus for many years now on traditional ecological knowledge as well, which is incorporating knowledges from indigenous communities, working with the landscape, and then been doing these practices, ecology-based landscape management practices for time immemorial, for thousands of years. And now I think we're just finally recognizing that more and more in the mainstream landscape field. And then a lot of topics on community-based design, more collaborative kinds of landscape projects with the surrounding communities, having more of a participation in the design process. I mean, there's all different things we've done. We had a mycologist, the mycorrhizal fungi field. Yeah, lots and lots of topics.
4: And I think all of this is really important because I think we've reached a point that we not only have to examine how we maintain the landscape, which is really important. We need to relate to it differently in that respect and relate to nature differently. But part of relating to nature is what we're trying to accomplish. And I think we also need to re-examine that. And I think these insights that you've been talking about are really intrinsic to that. They're kind of the foundation for re-examining what the nature of our relationship with nature is and what it could be and should be.
5: Yeah, I agree. I think that even just calling it a landscape design is not indicative of what the process really is. You're talking about planning for management and you're talking about a back and forth relationship. I was listening to your podcast with my dad, Larry, talking about having a conversation with plants and thinking about it as a dynamic process. And I feel like the phrase land stewardship, I think last time we were speaking, I was talking about, is there another way to describe landscape? It sounds very like prescribed. And I've been thinking about, you know, stewardship is a big word that people are using a lot. But I do like it. I think it implies more of a relationship. And I like that a lot.
4: That's a good point. Anyway, this segues naturally into observing that your educational background is not in horticulture or landscape design, but rather in anthropology. Is that correct?
5: Yeah, I studied anthropology and education.
4: And I'm a great supporter of people who self-educate themselves in the field of horticulture because they often bring with them very different and creative approaches. Well, like you, for instance, I can't imagine a better position for self-educating yourself about land stewardship than the one you've got. But it's also, I think, this original thinking is shown in your personal experience in creating a meadow.
5: Yeah. It's really fun and exciting. We're transitioning our front landscape from just turf grass lawn to a native meadow with a little bit of a woodland edge, woodland shrubland edge. Started in 2022, and it's the second summer of blooming. It's going wonderfully. It's like coming in really thick and going better than we would have expected because we seeded into the grass. I mean, we prepared it in different ways. We had lots of good kind of tactics that would weaken the turf grass and strengthen the native plants. And it's been not as traditional of a way to do it and requires more patience. But yeah, I think that it's going really well. And to kind of just weave in the anthropology and education aspects of it, yeah, I definitely am learning a lot through just sitting and watching all of these programs and just soaking up all of the expert knowledge. It's been so informative. I can't say that I can speak to, you know, all of the scientific names of all the plants and all of the science behind everything, but I feel like it's given me a better kind of foundational understanding of how the land works, how the landscape is going to be changing over time. And so by working on our front landscape, I mean, I work from home, so I know what it's doing every day. I can look out my window every single day I walk through it. And so I'm able to kind of make decisions on the day to day, even though I'm going to have, you know, those consults with Larry every once in a while too. So it's been a process and it's been really fun.
4: Well, before we go on, I want to reassure you about not knowing botanical Latin, which is I had to learn that. And I'm somewhat miffed that since the introduction of genetic fingerprinting, that the taxonomists have changed all the relationships and most of the names I learned anyway. So you haven't missed much. They're just going to change them again.
5: Good thing I didn't.
4: Yeah, right. Exactly. I spent a lot of time on it and all my knowledge is obsolete. But anyway, Sarah, I need to pause here for a moment to remind listeners that this program is Growing Greener, a weekly conversation about gardening in partnership with nature, coming to you from the studios of WESU 88.1 FM in Middletown, Connecticut. This is your host, Tom Christopher, and today I am replaying a conversation I had in July of 2024 with Sarah Wiener Cooper, Executive Director of New Directions in the American Landscape, about the new perspectives she has incorporated into that organization's educational offerings and the new approach she and her father, Larry Wiener, have developed to cause a turf grass lawn to transform itself into a warm season meadow of native grasses and wildflowers. Sarah, the accepted approach to converting some other form of landscape, such as lawn, to a meadow, is to begin by removing all the vegetation. And I do mean all, because not only does the meadow maker strip away the existing turf or other plantings, but then they go on to encourage any seeds that remain in the soil to sprout so that they can be killed too. The idea is if you don't do this, weeds and invasive plants are likely to overwhelm whatever meadow plants you plant there or start from seed there. And I would say that this kind of total cleansing of a site is something that I did when I created a 5,000 square foot meadow in my backyard. And I wonder if you could comment on the disadvantages of that.
5: Yeah, that's really interesting. It's actually funny too, that's about the same size as our front yard. Yeah, I have found just from my experience here, it's really all I can speak to, is that from preparing the soil, basically kind of dethatching through the lawn, we rented a dethatcher. We did some disturbance in order to get the soil ready for some seeds to have a chance at germinating. I imagine that was the main purpose, but you know, we planted the live plants in drifts, little clumps of live plants too. And so the whole area was going to either have seeds or live plants coming up through it. Fingers crossed was the idea. And so it did the first summer come up, the seeded plants were starting to come up and the live plants were doing well, but there was still a lot of turf grass going on. I would say in terms of weeds though, there really wasn't, I didn't find that much to have to weed out. I mean, I think there's some multiflora rows going on, just like little tiny bits that I found, and I cut those right away. What else have I found? A tiny, tiny bit of mugwort. I got that right away. I dug that out. And just the other random things, I think a couple of like maple trees that are the kind that we don't really want coming around. But other than that, it's been really not crazy weedy at all. This year, the second year that it's blooming, especially way less turf grass throughout. It's really just on the edges where we weren't able to dethatch and the seeds didn't come through, seeded plants. But yeah, really not bad with the weeds. That's interesting that you say the cleansing approach, because I think less is more a lot of times. It's way less, it's so much less labor. We didn't have to rip the grass out. We didn't have to smother it. We didn't, it's just easier. It's relatively easy.
4: Why did you choose not to take the conventional approach?
5: I remember having that conversation with my dad and Evan out front when we were talking about the design of the plan. And my dad was saying, all right, so normally, I mean, spray this with, you know, I guess it was very specific herbicide, type of herbicide that would kill the grass, but not make it so the native plants couldn't come up. And I was like, I don't want to use herbicide. I don't want to do it. I said, what about ripping it out? And he was like, it's just, you're going to have to find a place to bring everything. It's a lot of work, even 5,000 square feet. Like, it's going to be a lot of work. And I was like, all right, let's not do that either then. Is there another way? And he was like, well, I guess we could try to make it so that we're, you know, working through the turf grass, and it's going to be a process. It's going to be years where the grass is going to still be around, but we can work on it. We can exploit the differences, as he likes to say, and weaken that turf grass, strengthen the native plants. And we did. So I was like, yeah, let's try it. It'll be different. It'll be an experiment. And that's what it's been. I'm so glad we went this route, because it's new and different.
4: This brings back what I said about self-educated gardeners being willing to try things that people like me have become so accustomed to doing what we were taught. We sometimes don't think about stepping back and looking at it and saying, okay, is this the best way? Mm-hmm. Because as I said, when I did my own meadow, it took a major investment of resources, because cleansing the site requires either the repeated use of herbicides or smothering the vegetation with plastic, or, as you said, stripping the turf off mechanically with something like a sod cutter and then hauling it away. And the problems with this is, you know, looking back on that in retrospect, is not only the kind of poisons that you use, which I would find unacceptable now, but it's also just such a huge investment of resources. It's not really a very sustainable approach, in my opinion, to transitioning a landscape. And then when you create a vacuum in the landscape where there's no vegetation, in retrospect, that's a real invitation for weeds to come in. And the fact that you didn't create a vacuum, I mean, it seems like an obvious decision, but it wasn't the conventional decision, and apparently it's working for you.
5: Yeah, I think that you might have just answered the question of kind of what I was saying. I haven't seen that many weeds coming in, is probably because the places where the spaces besides good native plants we want and the turf grass, there's not much. It's just all of that is growing in. So there's really not much opportunity for weeds. It's been crazy how much less weeding I'm doing in the front than in my backyard, which we haven't been able to tackle yet, which has been, you know, flower beds that were kind of traditionally gardened by the previous owners and just need weeding all the time. And I'm dealing with thistle and I'm dealing with mugwort back there. And it's just like, oh my gosh, so much labor. And the front is like, hands off, pretty much, like, let it grow.
4: That's fabulous. That's really fabulous. I meant to add, when I was talking about how I did it, that even though my ultimate goal of creating a meadow of native grasses and forbs and flowers was to benefit the local ecosystem, but the first steps that I took were not exactly ecologically beneficial. They were kind of destructive. When you chose this different path, could you tell us what the site was like when you started?
5: Yeah, the front yard was pretty much that 5,000 square foot front yard. It was all turf grass. and then a couple of trees, and then, you know, some flower beds closer to the house, gets a lot of sun. All of our plants now are facing that, where that sun is coming in. And there's a dogwood tree that's by the front, where the corner of the lot where the sidewalk is. And then there's a swamp white oak that the previous owners had just planted. So we kind of had the beginnings of a little bit of woodland areas that are shadier, that we were planting more woodland type of plants underneath that dogwood, like the wild geranium and fern. So that's kind of that little woodland chunk. And then the rest that gets full sun is the native meadow. And then it's on a little bit of a slope towards the house. So a downward hill slope towards the house, very slight, but you can tell actually the effects of that because the seeded plants have grown in even thicker down at the bottom where the water from rain has just settled more so down there. So you can tell that the slope does affect it to some extent.
4: Did you do anything to set back the grass? I mean, like mowing short or something like that? Because I've used that actually as a technique when I was converting from a bluegrass lawn, high maintenance lawn, to something like a reduced mowing fescue lawn. And, you know, and I've used a process a little bit like what you described, and it was pretty effective over time.
5: Yeah, definitely. I was mowing the most the first spring. It was basically mowing as short as possible. And it was even just weed whipping as much as I could, but that would have taken a long time to get it that short, basically down to the ground. And then once things started growing up, obviously the turf grass was growing. I don't know if it's obvious, but the turf grass was growing faster than the seeded plants at that point. And so I was mowing every time I'd see it coming up, I would be mowing it as short as I could. And then, you know, my electric lawnmower actually has a lot of settings in height. So I was able to eventually over time adjust the height settings so that it was just like really high and letting those seeded plants come in and just getting the tips of the turf grass after a while. And so it was a process, and it wasn't like I was mowing as frequently or as heavily as I would have needed to in a normal traditional like lawn. But yeah, that was the most mowing I've done. And then I did it again this past spring, but really only a handful of times, maybe 2-3 times I had to do it. And then the seeded plants were just going. So yeah, that's a great approach.
4: So you mowed the grass short, and then you went through and you said you went with something like a dethatcher that would go through and scarify the surface of the soil a little bit between the grasses.
5: Yeah, it was our first task was doing the dethatching and just really just getting that top layer disturbed, but not to the extent that the soil was getting heavily disturbed. So I think it was just the right amount to help those seeds. And another key practice that we did over the course of the entire time so far and continuing on is applying sulfur. Every few months we've just thrown it out all over on the front, and that lowers the pH, which makes it so that there are fewer nutrients, which favors the native plants and disfavors the turf grass. So that has been also probably helpful in weakening the turf grass.
4: Oh, that's fascinating. When did you do the initial seeding and the planting of the meadow plants?
5: Let me grab my timeline so that I can tell you the correct answer, because I want to make sure I tell you that. Yeah, I should have had this up before. Okay, so you said seeded and planted.
4: Yeah.
5: So we dethatched, we planted live plants, and we applied sulfur in the fall of 2022. In the winter of 2022-23, we dethatched again and seeded. In spring of 2023, I continued to mow the grass. And then it was just a continuous process of, you know, watering the new plants, applying sulfur. And that's what I've got on my timeline. Yeah. So fall, planting live plants, winter, seeding. And we've also talked about doing another live planting. But since it's been so dry, I think we're going to wait until later in the late summer, early fall for more planting.
4: Yeah. Did you irrigate where you'd seeded in the seed mix of native plants and grasses?
5: Yeah, we did some sprinklers just to get it going. And I was also taught by my dad that We should be watering a good 2 to 3 hours at a time, a couple times a week. I think really like 2 times a week or as needed if it's really dry. But his main point with that was don't do it like every day for an hour. You want to do a good soaking just 2 times a week if that.
6: I assume you didn't bother to irrigate, I mean, weeks of cool, rainy weather.
5: No. So just the summers.
6: And are you continuing to irrigate or have you discontinued that mostly?
5: We had gone into the spring and early summer without. And then now that there's been a lot of heat and sun, we were noticing that there was a little bit of wiltiness going on throughout the meadow. So we were like, let's do some watering. Yeah, I think it was a good idea, but not a lot.
6: I imagine your ultimate goal is just to let, I mean, the meadow plants are very drought resistant once they're established, most of them. And so they wouldn't need irrigation, whereas, and that again would disfavor the remaining turf grass.
5: Yeah, that's why I was like trying to hold it out throughout the summer without, but we figured since it's only year two, we probably need to give it a little boost. But yeah, hopefully in the long run, we won't really need to.
6: So in terms of the sulfur, can you give us any idea about how much you applied at the time and how you spread it?
5: Yeah, we would get, pretty sure we got one bag. It was pretty small. I can't tell you the exact amount, but it was a bag of sulfur from the garden center. And then we mixed it with hamster bedding, you know, the natural kind that wasn't like any kind of treated stuff, and mixed it all together in a wheelbarrow and just threw it, the whole thing, all of the 2 bags maybe of hamster bedding and then the bag of sulfur mixed together. We threw it all throughout the front and that was our application each time.
6: And remind me, I think you said this, but how often did you apply the sulfur?
5: It has been pretty much, I'd say, every few months. I think the first year we just did it in the fall and then we did it again that next summer. But every few months, I would say.
6: So your meadow is now full of flowers, and you said the turf grass is really failing, the remaining turf grass. Are you pleased with the results?
5: I'm so pleased. I'm so excited. I'll send you photos for sure. Yeah, I'm really excited. I do, obviously, there's edges where I'm like, you know, I'm my 2 seats, the Adirondack chairs I put under the dogwood that look out over the meadow. There's the edge of the meadow that's still turf grass and I look right at it and I'm like, I can't wait to, you know, but the whole rest of it, if you're looking at it from the other direction, it's all meadow. It's insane. And there's been edges where I've mown because they're pretty much turf grass and I just mow that really short and we're going to be doing other things with it. But yeah, I'm really excited. I could talk about it all day. I love it so much.
6: That's great. You know, I think this could be so attractive, this process that you've been exploring, to so many gardeners, because a lot of people really, they would love to have more native plants or a native meadow as part of their landscape, but they don't want to invest all the money and the labor and the chemicals and the prep. And I think this, you know, it really hasn't been a long process for you. What has it been, about 2 years?
5: Yeah, we're in our second year.
6: So we're not talking about, you know, years and years to transition. I just wonder, where did you get your seed mix? Or did your dad take care of assembling a seed mix for you?
5: He did plan the seed mix for us. And I could get back to you on where from. But we got, you know, live plants from various nurseries. So that, yeah. But I can't tell you the names. That was taken care of very nicely.
6: Right, very good. Well, do you have plans to publish the results of this project or share it with the public in some way?
5: Yeah. So far, I've done some social media posting, and I hope to write a blog to get it kind of the process down in writing. And I also plan to discuss it in our upcoming new home gardener program. It's going to be a 3-part virtual program this December that I'm going to do with Larry. And I'm just going to be in there for a little bit to discuss my front landscape. But the majority of the program is going to be kind of a mini intensive course for home gardeners, because we do the intensive course for practitioners, but we're going to do an intensive course for home gardeners to teach ecology-based landscape design and management. And I'm going to be including the project in that. So I'm excited about that to share with everyone.
6: So that sounds great. Where can we find the posts on social media?
5: On Instagram, our tag is NDAL_ORG. And then on Facebook, if you type in New Directions of the American Landscape, you'll find us.
6: Well, thank you so much for sharing it with me today. I'm fascinated and so impressed.
5: Thank you for asking me to come on. This is great. I love talking about it. Like I said, it's so much fun.
4: 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Growing Greener is produced as a community service in partnership with the Perfect Earth Project, a nonprofit dedicated to educating, engaging, and inspiring individuals, land care professionals, and decision makers to adopt toxic-free, nature-based, and climate-responsible landscaping practices.
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8: Now, Cultural Energy's three-day weather outlook. Still hot. For Taos in northern New Mexico, today 54 to 88, sunny with afternoon clouds, winds to 20, and possible stray afternoon and evening showers. Thursday 53 to 87, morning sun and partly cloudy with possible stray showers. Friday 53 to 89, mainly sunny with afternoon clouds and winds to 20. For Alamosa and the San Luis Valley, today 47 to 87, partly cloudy with a 40% chance of scattered afternoon thunderstorms, winds to 20, and possible stray showers overnight. Thursday, 47 to 85, mostly sunny with afternoon clouds and possible stray showers. Friday, 47 to 87, sunny with afternoon clouds.
9: This is Robin Collier, President of Cultural Energy. 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

0: Hello and welcome to Background Briefing, available 24/7 at backgroundbriefing.org. I'm Ian Masters, and today we'll look into a number of stories and issues in the news. We'll begin with the latest scandal rocking the Platner campaign for the U.S. Senate in Maine, which is a must-win seat occupied by long-serving Republican Susan Collins if the Democrats are to take control of the Senate in November. Joining us to discuss not if but when Graham Platner is to step aside after Bernie Sanders and Mayor Mundaney urge him to do so is Daniel Shea, the Marson Moller McNulty Professor of Government at Colby College in Waterville, Maine. He has an article at the Portland Press Herald we will discuss, Maine Politics Just Took a Punch to the Gut. Then we'll speak with Tamar Jacoby, the Kyiv-based director of the Progressive Policies Institute's New Ukraine Project. She's the author of The Ukrainian Refugee Experience, and as Putin intensifies his bombardment of civilian targets in Kyiv ahead of the NATO summit, we'll discuss what it is like when Russian ballistic missiles, cruise missiles, and swarms of drones are heading for your apartment building. Then, finally, we'll speak with George Beebe, the Director of Grand Strategy at the Quincy Institute for Responsible Statecraft. He served in government for nearly 25 years, including as director of Russia analysis at the CIA, and we'll examine the NATO summit underway in Turkey and assess what Putin is trying to achieve after talking to Trump, who claims to be trying to bring about a peace deal between Russia and Ukraine by unleashing a terror campaign against Ukrainian civilians. And joining us now, Daniel Shea, who's the Marson Moller McNulty Professor of Government at Colby College in Waterville, Maine, who has an article at the Portland Press Herald, Maine Politics Just Took a Punch in the Gut. Welcome to Background Briefing, Daniel Shea.
1: Thanks for having me. Glad to be here.
0: Well, thanks for joining us. And of course, Graham Platner's latest round of scandals have hit the press. And this time around, it's prompted Bernie Sanders to call for Platner to drop out, along with Mayor Mundaney. So I imagine at some point today, he will step aside. What do you think?
1: Yeah, I can't imagine that he wouldn't. There is no background, there's no base of support left for his candidacy. I think it's a matter of time.
0: But his candidacy has been very successful and has weathered the last batch of reports on scandals.
1: Yeah, I think he's got a very popular appeal. He's good on the stump. I think his message is on track for a lot of Mainers. There's a lot of anger here in the state, as there is across the country. Issues of affordability, getting good jobs, finding a way for your kids to buy a home, having them stay in the community that they were raised in. There's anger here, and he represents, I guess I should say, a change. And that works for a lot of Mainers. I think, you know, the character issue aside, I think he would have had a really strong shot at taking this seat.
0: So the last series of women that came forth, the most prominent one with the most damaging claims turned out to be a Republican who had worked for the Heritage Foundation, and she worked for Nikki Haley at the UN. So I take it that this latest woman who's come forth saying that essentially he came in the middle of the night drunk and forced sex on her, that she... I'm assuming she's not a Republican operative, right? Because Bernie Sanders and Mundaney are now weighing in. So I take it this latest accusation is credible. Is that your understanding?
1: Well, yeah, I think it's credible not only because, you know, she doesn't seem to have politics, although I can't imagine why we wouldn't say that the claims of another woman just because she's a Republican operative aren't credible. So there is that part of it. She apparently is a Democrat. She wants to see a change. But on top of that, there's just a lot of collaboration, right? There's a number of people that received text messages and information about the event years ago, right? So there's a lot of background. There's a lot of people involved. Heck, I saw the interview yesterday. It seemed awful credible to me. I can't imagine that we could sweep this under the rug. It sounded horrible, to be honest.
0: But the previous woman that I was referring to, who claimed that Blattner had locked her in a room and was abusive, when I referred to her as a Republican operative, she did work for the Heritage Foundation, which is the authors of Project 2025, which is the current blueprint for the Trump White House. So I don't think it's unfair to call her a Republican operative.
1: No, that's okay. Of course, she was a Republican operative. The question is, does that mean we should put less credence into her claim? Right? If we're going to believe women, we're going to believe women that have been through these sorts of events. I think a lot of Mainers also understood that. I think a chunk of the Blattner base may have dismissed this, the first piece, as maybe some political dirty tricks. But a heck of a lot of other Mainers, the more moderate center, which is critical for this race, thought there was something really horrible going on here. I know that. I know there were a lot of people, men and women, that were really upset with the last revelations. And of course, this is a bridge too far. This is a good night, Irene, for Graham Blattner now, as it should be.
0: So, Dan, you mentioned the anger in the state amongst the electorate that Blattner tapped into. But you're also, in your article at the Portland Press-Herald, Maine politics just took a punch in the gut. What you're saying here in the article is that whoever replaces Blattner should not, exhibit the anger that we have and the hatred that we have in our national politics, the divisive, hateful stuff that comes from Trump in particular, that they shouldn't attack and demonize Susan Collins. They just should, suggest that maybe there's a new generation that's needed. In other words, a gentler approach, a less divisive approach, is what you think is going to work. So who would that candidate be then? Because Janet Mills is, if she comes back, she already dropped out. She's pretty much in the similar age bracket to Susan Collins, isn't she?
1: Yeah, she is. So let me be clear about what I was trying to say in that article. And by the way, I've gotten a lot of nice feedback on that. And that is that we don't have to do ugly, nasty, vitriolic politics. We don't have to do that in Maine. We can make the case. We can pull back from those messages that only push your base, only mobilize your base, to trying to persuade the unsure, the undecided. Thoughtful arguments about policy positions and character and background and so forth. Gosh, isn't it fair to simply say, if you're the Democratic nominee, that Susan Collins loves this state, that Susan Collins has worked really hard for the state? Now you've got your arguments about why we need to make a change. But I think voters in Maine would love to hear just an honest take on policy differences, on how we can go forward in the future without all that nasty ugliness and divisiveness, to say Susan Collins is terribly corrupt and so forth. It's just not going to work. So that's what I was trying to make, the argument I'm trying to make in that article. I think it's going to resonate with a lot of Mainers. And, a lot of Americans, we're sick of the ugliness, the divisive politics. Let's just do politics in a respectful, thoughtful, passionate way, right? We can be passionate about it, but we don't have to be so nasty and ugly. So as to who would replace Graham Blattner, there are a lot of possibilities. We just had a gubernatorial primary with a number of very solid candidates. It was really divided between four. We have a ranked choice system. The three other candidates that did very well in that primary would work. I think there are a number of possibilities. Honestly, I think Jared Golden should be somebody who's the member of the second congressional district who's stepping down. I think he would be interesting. Maybe Shelley Pingree, who's the current member of the House from the first district. She might be interested. I think there are a lot. The good news for the Democrats is the bench is pretty darn full. We've got some good alternatives.
0: Jared Golden, for example, he's one of the few Democrats, if not the only Democrat, in the House of Representatives who votes with the Republicans, and he's angered the Democratic caucus in the House. So I don't think he's very popular with the Democratic Party.
1: Well, I'm not so sure about that. I mean, he continues to win re-election in the second congressional district. This is a congressional district that Donald Trump has won three times. I wouldn't say he votes often with Republicans. He occasionally votes with Republicans. He is a more moderate. He's not the most moderate member of the House by a long shot. So, yeah, you might be right. He might not work as well in the first congressional district, which is in the southern part of the state. But that's an idea. Troy Jackson is a former head of the Senate Democrats. He's very popular. Shona Bellow, Secretary of State. Neville Shaw, who's the former CDC coordinator here in the state of Maine, came in second. I think there are a lot of good possibilities for the Democrats.
0: And what about the age of these people that you just mentioned, Dan? Are they a younger generation?
1: Yes, that's a new gen. All of those are a new generation.
0: Right. Yeah,
1: I would be surprised if the party turns to Janet Mills. I mean, Janet has had a wonderful career in the state. I do think that as the first wave of revelations on women came out, there was a call for Janet to jump back into the race. A lot of people said, well, now you need to step back in. And she didn't take that. I think she's probably content with not pursuing the Senate race. That's just my guess. She's also, I think, enjoying her last few months as governor. So all the potential candidates seem to be a bit of a different generation, yes.
0: So this has to be done quickly, though, doesn't it? Isn't there only about 3 weeks to find a new candidate?
1: Yes. So Plattner would have to step down by June 13th, and then the state party would hold a quote-unquote meeting. I think they're trying to decide what that would mean, whether it would be a convention of sorts, a virtual convention. They would maybe even a series of caucus events. They would need to do that quickly and come out with their candidate by July 27th. So July 13th for Plattner and July 27th for the final pick.
0: So just in the last few minutes, let me refer back to your article. Dan Shea at the Portland Press Herald, Maine Politics Just Took a Punch in the Gut, to describe what you describe as some of the problems besetting the state of Maine, or even unique to the state of Maine, that have to be addressed and that a candidate replacing Plattner has to address. Mainers are worried about housing costs that have pushed young families out of towns they grew up in, property tax bills that climb while paychecks don't, rural hospitals cutting services or closing outright, leaving people to drive an hour for a birth or an emergency, electricity rates amongst the highest in the nations, a lobster industry squeezed between regulation and warming waters, an overdose crisis that had touched every family in every county, and a workforce aging faster than almost any other states, with too few young people staying to replace it. That's a pretty heavy lift.
1: That's heavy lift, and it helps explain Graham Plattner. It helps explain why there is a true desire to shake things up, something different, a change, right? Something's happening in the state. Something's happening across the country where people are very angry, very frustrated. And to be honest, it goes back, more than a decade. It helps explain the rise of Donald Trump, that same anger and frustration. It's, the solutions for the Democrats are a lot different. But there is something happening in America where people want something new. That's what Graham Plattner was offering, and that's why he was so popular. He was ready to shake things up. The next Democratic nominee could make the same argument. What I was trying to say in the piece was it doesn't have to also hinge on calling Susan Collins corrupt and evil and being nasty in campaign ads, right? So you can make the call for change while also admitting that Susan Collins is a good person, a good Mainer, someone who cares about the state. I think you can make the argument that she's been there too long, that all the problems we've seen have happened on her watch, and that it's time to try something new. So just because I'm arguing for a more restrained politics, a more civil politics, doesn't mean that we can't be looking for some big changes.
0: So just in closing then, Dan, I imagine that any moment we'll hear that Graham Platner has stepped down, given that Bernie Sanders and Mayor Mondani have both urged him to do so. And of course, you know, we're recording this just before we go to air in San Francisco. So I imagine he's, you know, it's obviously hard for him because he was doing so well. He looked like he was on a winning streak. But I take it that it's just inevitable, at least one would assume, that at some point or other in the next few hours, he's going to step down.
1: Yes, I think it's absolutely inevitable. And I will say we should pause and say sorry to the supporters. Yeah, he had a lot of passionate supporters, and they're going to be heartbroken. You know, his campaign had a lot of energy, a lot of committed folks, and they've been let down. And that's heartbreaking. And I hope that they can stay in politics and hope that maybe they can move their support to the next Democratic nominee.
0: Well, Dan Shea, I thank you very much for joining us here today.
1: Yes, glad to be here. Thanks for having me.
0: And again, I've been speaking with Daniel Shea, who's the Marson Mahler McNulty Professor of Government at Colby College in Waterville, Maine. And he has an article at the Portland Press Herald, Maine Politics Just Took a Punch to the Gut. We're going to take a brief station break, back looking into what it's like when Russian ballistic missiles, cruise missiles, and swarms of drones are heading for your apartment building.

0: Welcome back. I'm Ian Masters, and this is Background Briefing, available 24/7 at backgroundbriefing.org. And joining us now is Tamar Jacoby, who is the Kyiv-based director of the Progressive Policy Institute's New Ukraine Project. She was a senior writer and justice editor at Newsweek, and before that, the deputy editor of the New York Times' op-ed page. And she's the author of Displaced, the Ukrainian Refugee Experience. Welcome to Background Briefing, Tamar
1: Jacoby. It's great to be here.
0: Well, thanks for joining us. And just yesterday, Monday, there was an intense bombardment of Kyiv just ahead of the NATO summit today. 16 people died, dozens others were injured, including two children, and 15 residential buildings were destroyed or damaged, and that Russia launched 68 missiles, 351 drones, and among them, the missiles, was 23 ballistic missiles, none of which were intercepted because Ukraine is running low on the only thing that can intercept Russian ballistic missiles, which are the Patriot interceptors, because Trump and Hegseth have stopped sending arms and supporting Ukraine. And, of course, Trump had a 90-minute phone conversation with Putin on the 4th of July, just ahead of the NATO summit. So you've been under a lot of bombardments in Kyiv, and you've had to move your apartment away from the area in Kyiv that's being hit a lot by missiles. What's it like to be under Russian bombardment? I want to get a sense of how the Ukrainian people are enduring this. This is terrorism. Because
1: That's a good question, what it's like. I mean, and the answer is that you learn to sort of, it's like defense mechanisms, right? You learn ways that you cope with it. And you sort of come to just rely on the ways that you cope with it. I mean, I'll explain mine a little bit, but that just makes it sort of manageable. I mean, ordinarily it would be unbearable, right? Like, they're shooting missiles that are meant to destroy aircraft carriers at could hit your apartment building, and you're sleeping there in your bed. You know, it's an unbelievable fear, but you come up with a way of managing it. And my way, which I think is not, you know, maybe other people don't have exactly this, but they have something like it. There's a lot of information about what's happening. So first you hear a general alarm that tells you that some, you know, bad things are happening. But then you can look at your, literally a Telegram channel, several Telegram channel, there are actually dozens, and everyone has their favorite ones, that tell you exactly what's coming and where it's coming. So you can say, well, tonight it's only, I mean, you can say it's only MiG bombers flying around. And literally I've been in, and I do nothing when it's just a bomber and it's not going anywhere particular and it's not part of any pattern and whatever. I've literally been in a coffee shop with a friend where we both looked at our phones and we both said simultaneously, it's only a MiG. And then I sort of stopped and I said, wait, we're going to tell our grandchildren that we lived in a place where we said things like it's only a fighter jet armed with heavy missiles in proximity.

0: a room that has no windows. Because even if they hit my out close by outside and there was a shock wave that broke the windows, I still would probably be okay. But when there's lots of drones and lots of missiles, and there are ballistic missiles, and they're coming again to sort of my part of Kyiv, then I go to the basement. And so the point is, you kind of have this system that you rely on, and you think it keeps you safe. And we all know, of course, in reality, things can get through your system. It's hardly foolproof. It's just your guess of probabilities. But it's sort of like going to the doctor. You know, in the long run, a doctor is not going to keep you from dying, but you feel better because you go and you're sort of managing your problems. And that's how you deal with it. And you just store up a lot of. You store your stress somehow. Like people in the beginning, they feel the stress, and I think it's unbearable. But when you've been there a long time, you just learn to kind of, there's like, you have like a tank inside you, and you sort of put your fear and stress in that tank, and you're basically okay until it gets too full. So
1: So,
0: that's sort of how I manage it.
1: but the people that were killed yesterday in Kyiv, the 16 in the apartment building, well, the 15 of them were struck, many were injured. But
0: They probably weren't going to the shelter. Lots of people don't.
1: it was also a pretty tall building, apartment building that was hit. So, what kind of warning do you get? Because if you're at the top floor, it takes you a while to get out of there into the
0: Well, I
1: basement.
0: mean, again, there's a whole science of this, right? I mean, it's not real science, but there's a whole mythology, urban legends of this. It's partly based on fact. So, tall, recently built buildings withstand the you know that no one nothing withstands a direct missile hit, but a tall, well-built building withstands sort of trouble in the neighborhood or even a shahed better than like a low old brick building because they're made of better materials and you know they're made of metal, and so like a thing made of bricks that all's going to crumble on you, that's different than a thing made of steel and metal that is, you know, again is stronger or whatever. So the tall buildings, usually the tall glass skyscrapers, which a lot of people, you know, again, better off people probably live in, they're considered safer, but still, you know, everybody handles it their own way. Like my neighbor, who's a very smart man, he works at the Supreme Court. He never goes to the shelter on principle. He never leaves his apartment when there's an air alert because he says, I'm not going to let them chase me out of my bed. And, you know, I have my system, and other people go every time. I mean, no one can go every time there's a siren. It's just you'd spend your whole life in the subway. But a lot of people, you know, everybody kind of has their system. So it's just about, it's about managing your fear, and it's about probabilities. And you know, in the beginning, Ukraine didn't know how to shoot down almost anything, and then they've gotten very good at shooting down the Shahed drones. So I think the annual rate is something like 70 or 80%, and you know, sometimes they get 90 to 100% of them. So you learn not to be, and the Russians use the Shahed drones to exhaust the Ukrainian air defenses to figure out where they are and get them tired, so then they can send the killer missiles. And recently, as Ukraine has run out of the anti-aircraft missiles that you talked about, the Patriots, Russia's been exploiting it and sending more and more and more missiles and more and again, for your readers, you know, let's just explain it. There's a difference between a cruise missile, which runs parallel to the horizon, more or less, and a ballistic missile flies, not runs. A ballistic missile, which flies in a big arc, in a parabola, and so it descends really fast. You know, to you and kills you, and the ballistic and cruise missiles Ukraine can also take down 70, 80, 90%. It's the ballistic missiles they can't take down, and they don't have the American interceptors anymore, and very, very few of them. So Russia's been sending more and more missiles and more ballistic missiles, and it's the deadliest thing. And you know, I mean, it goes back to World War II, right? The Germans had them too. Ballistic. That's what Gravity's Rainbow was about. Ballistic missiles. It's the deadliest thing that so far only Patriot missiles can really take out, and that's why. And they've been getting to be more and more of them, and so the air alerts have been getting progressively much worse, not just bigger, but a more dangerous weapon.
1: Right. Well, they come in their terminal trajectory at 16 times the speed of sound. So it's
0: And
1: no way they can get out of the way of that.
0: it's
1: But
0: very and it's very. It creates a huge boom, when, no matter where you are. Like you can be deep in the subway system where some people go, or in a normal basement.

0: And the earth does literally shake. I mean, it's a scary, the nights when there are lots of ballistic missiles, it's scary even to be in the shelter. I mean, you can, yeah, that's all I can say.
1: Well, but the point is that Russia is a terrorist state, a criminal state, led by a pathological and psychotic killer, trained by the KGB, completely in that mindset, the Glavny Protivnik mindset of the main enemy. Trump calls him up on the 4th of July, has a 90-minute conversation with him just as before he goes to the summit, the NATO summit in Turkey. It feels like, Putin's giving Trump his marching orders, telling him what to say to the other members of NATO as Trump tries to pull the US out of NATO. It's absolutely disgraceful that we have no moral standing in our foreign policy, because Russia is a terrorist state that is going after civilians. That's who they're
0: That's
1: targeting.
0: true.
1: And
0: That's all true.
1: the Ukrainians are striking deep into Russia, but they're hitting military targets, defense and manufacturing targets, and most of all, oil and oil refineries and oil infrastructure. They're not going after Russian civilians, and it's an absolute disgrace. And for the life of me, I don't understand how, anybody in this country supports Russia. I mean, obviously, MAGA people do, Trump does, and some people on the loony left do, but in
0: Yeah,
1: general.
0: so that's true. That's all true. But it is important. Let's talk a little more about what Ukraine is doing, because it is becoming a war of it. Zelensky said the other day, it's down to the air war. We stopped them on land. We pushed them back on the sea, and now it's an air war. And the amazing, so I mean, I guess I'm just shifting the moral focus a little bit. Yes, Trump is a monster. Yes, Trump is, there's no values. American foreign policy is being driven by ego and profit motive, not by any kind of values, not by any kind of decency. But there's some nuances there. Not that it makes Trump any better, but the simple idea that Trump likes a winner is also turning out to be important, right? We all sort of knew that, and we all said that. But now that Ukraine is doing well, and this is when I want to talk about their campaign, Trump is sort of coming around. Maybe he should back them, take a different approach. We don't know what he's going to do, and I don't have high hopes for it. But it's very interesting that he is sort of seems to be whistling a slightly different tune. And the point about Ukraine's how what they're the amazing value and sort of it's the accomplishment of what they're doing is that they had 5 years ago they had an air force, but it's basically been all but rendered useless because it's hard to fly, hard to take off, whatever. They've gotten some new Western planes, but they've developed their own whole aerial warfare system that's partly long-range drones and partly their missiles of their own making that they've invented and produced from scratch in 5 years. I mean, that would take the West 20 years, probably longer. They probably wouldn't get around to it. So Ukraine has figured out a way to fight almost as an equal to a superpower, in 5 years with, almost no resources. So, I mean, it doesn't change the morality of Trump being awful, and it doesn't change the difficulty of the war, but I think it changes how one sees Ukraine. And I, for your sort of American listeners, yes, people in Kyiv and other Ukrainian cities are having a horrible time. And yes, you can sort of worry about them or feel empathy for them or something. But let's also recognize Ukrainians aren't victims, right? Ukrainians are doing an amazing thing here of standing up to Russia. And so I'll stop there.
1: Well, they're doing amazingly well in terms of the battlefield, because it looks like they've neutralized Russia's control of the Crimea Peninsula. Highway 280, the so-called Highway of Death, is closed to the Russians, and they're likely to close down the Kerch Bridge. And the Russians' civilians have been, evacuating Crimea in droves. Just long, long convoys. So they
0: There's no
1: feel.
0: gas. I think there's no, it's hard to get, Crimea is one of the places, like much of Russia, where literally Russian gas, oil, I guess, petrol, whatever, has been reduced by 30%. So it, a third, it's a country that makes its living exporting oil, and a third of it is offline now, probably not permanently, but for now. And there are gas lines all over Russia. 5,000 miles from Ukraine, people wait for literally like 48 hours to fill up their tank, and they don't get to fill it up because it's being rationed. They wait 48 hours and they get to the pump and they're given enough to, drive around the block, basically. And so I mean, the stories are incredible. People paying $5,000 to cut in the queue and stuff like that in a country where $5,000 costs a lot. So Ukraine is really crippling Russia with its long-range strikes, and that's important. Again, I'm not taking away from Trump being an immoral, whatever, but I'm just sort of saying there's, what's important to see all the sides of the story.
1: So just in closing, tell us about your recent visit to the front where you witnessed these robotic little
0: Yeah, so they're called ground drones, right? Or so they're only about 2 years old. They haven't had any until about 2 years ago. And they're little carts, basically, that help in wartime, little, motorized carts that can drive by themselves. And in the beginning, they were doing things like they were taking ammunition and medicine and food and water to the soldiers on the battlefield. So because of drones, the battlefield has gotten wider and wider. It used to be two armies like skirmished with each other close up, and it was, a kilometer wide at most. Now the kill zone, they call it, where fighting is taking place, is 20 miles wide. And it's so you can't like take food to the soldiers who are doing the fighting. So you put it on a cart, and the cart goes by itself without a human being. So at the beginning, they were taking food and ammunition and stuff like that. Then they started taking out wounded people, because again, imagine if somebody gets wounded is killed on that front line. You can't send somebody else in there to take them out, then they'll get wounded or killed. So you send this cart that goes by itself, and you put a wounded soldier on it, and it brings him out. And these are little rickety metal carts, right? Being driven by someone with a PlayStation, some number of miles away. The ones I saw were actually combat. So it's the latest development, were combat robotic systems. And the ones that some of them are they're about the some are about the size of like a I don't know something that you'd see at like a fair, that you'd cart things in at a fair, like sort of wheels as big as a car wheels. And they you could, can be mounted with machine guns, and the troops can send this cart, metal cart, with mounted with a machine gun to the enemy and shoot, see through a camera what they're shooting at, and pull the trigger from 5 miles away. There's some like that. The ones I watched, spent a night watching, were kamikaze UGVs, and these can travel 25 kilometers in like 5, 6, 7 hours to a Russian, foxhole, basically, and blow up. And the ones I watched, I was in the control room about 50 kilometers from where the action was happening. These little carts, which are, these were like the size of a sort of a large dog, right? They were small. They drove through fields and on dirt roads, 25 miles, being piloted by somebody else till they got to a Russian foxhole and blew it up.
1: No.
0: Was
1: Well,
0: just amazing. And this is just the beginning of robotic warriors. Because, we knew what, just remember what aerial drones could do 2 or 3 years ago. It was pretty rudimentary. Now it's much more sophisticated. And that's where I'm sure we're going to go with these ground drones too. And it's kind of scary, right? Because they are like doing what soldiers do. I mean, imagine a cart coming at you with a machine gun on it that can kill you with no, I mean, the human being's pulling the trigger, but he's pulling the trigger far away and you can't do anything to him.
1: Right.
0: So
1: Well,
0: it's a big.
1: they sound like those delivery things for food that you see all over the streets of LA, for example.
0: Apparently they do deliver use them. Yes. Well, but so imagine them on a battlefield.
1: Exactly. Well, we've run out of time, but I really appreciate you joining us to give us a sense of what the Ukrainian civilians are going through as Putin mercilessly attacks civilian targets in Ukraine, and in particular in its capital, Kyiv. Well, thank you again, Tamar Jacoby is a Kyiv-based director of the Progressive Institute's New Ukraine Project, and she's the author of Displaced, the Ukrainian Refugee Experience. We're going to take a brief station break and back, assessing the NATO summit underway and what Putin is trying to achieve after talking to Trump.

0: Welcome back. I'm Ian Masters, and this is Background Briefing, available 24/7 at backgroundbriefing.org. And joining us now is George Beebe, the Director of Grand Strategy at the Quincy Institute for Responsible Statecraft. He served in government for nearly 25 years, including as Director of Russia Analysis at the CIA and as a White House advisor on Russia matters to Vice President Dick Cheney. His latest book is The Russia Trap: How Our Shadow War with Russia Could Spiral into Nuclear Catastrophe. Welcome to Background Briefing, George Beebe.
1: Thanks for having me on.
0: Well, thanks for joining us. And the NATO summit is underway in Ankara, Turkey. Erdogan, the president of Turkey, went to the airport to greet Trump in person. But already, apparently, Trump has talked about the U.S. should really take over Greenland from Denmark, a NATO member. He also criticized Keir Starmer, who's on his way out, and was still apparently very bitter about why NATO allies didn't join his war of choice against Iran. So what's your reading on it so far, the NATO summit?
1: Well, no surprises so far. I think we knew going into this summit that President Trump was in a very sour mood when it came to our NATO allies, and I think his public remarks so far have demonstrated that that's entirely the case. And I think this goes beyond personal hostility. I think there is a real division between the United States on the one hand and the bulk of our European allies on the other about the world order, the kinds of challenges that we face in the world. And the United States, I think, is very much focused on China. It looks at China as a challenge unlike any that we've ever faced before in our history. You know, the Soviet Union was a military superpower, but it was economically weak. It was not integrated in the world. With the exception of military technology, it was really not a technological power at all. And China is much more than that. China is becoming increasingly a military peer of the United States, but it has a larger economy than we do when measured by purchasing power parity. It is deeply integrated into the world economy and deeply intertwined with America's own economy. And it is a technological rival on a level with the United States. In some areas, it leads the United States in certain high technologies. So you can't really contain a problem like that the way we did the Soviet Union. So we look at this challenge geopolitically and draw some conclusions, one of which is that we can't afford to have Europe be a military dependency of the United States anymore. Europe can't outsource its security to us. They're going to have to provide much more for their own security. And that is a transition that the Europeans don't really want to make. They have been quite comfortable outsourcing their security to Washington for a long time to come, for a long time in the past. And they are resisting what Trump has been urging, and he's had to get quite forceful about this. And so that's a challenge in this relationship. The other thing is Russia. The United States looks at China and draws what I think is a fairly common sense conclusion, that it makes no sense for us to adopt policies toward Russia that have the effect of making Russia more dependent on China, more subservient to Beijing, more beholden to them, because that complicates our ability to deal with China. It pairs all of the things that China represents with the world's largest landmass, one of its richest sources of raw materials and energy, exactly the kinds of things that China needs to compete more effectively with the United States. So we look at the situation and say, I think, again, quite logically, we need Russia to have more autonomy to be able to have a relationship with the West and with China. So that they're not beholden to Beijing and they can chart a more independent path in the world. And that means we have to settle the war in Ukraine. And the Europeans, again, look at Russia through much different eyes. They draw much different conclusions about what ought to be done about the war in Ukraine. And that's a big source of friction in this relationship as well.
0: But in terms of a pivot to China, in terms of focusing on China, and Elbridge Colby in the Department of Defense, is that that's his focus. And it even goes back to Obama, the pivot, and never seems to happen because we get sidetracked in the Middle East, and we've spent something like $10 trillion on the Middle East wars and engagements there that have yielded nothing but misery and death and expense. And the latest example is this misbegotten war against Iran. So, I mean, when are we going to focus on China for real? I mean, is it really happening? Because our focus still is on the Strait of Hormuz.
1: Well, I think you make an excellent point. I think the war in Iran was not just a tactical blunder, it was a geostrategic mistake, because it has had exactly the kind of effects that you're talking about, preventing us from making this kind of pivot toward China, bogging us down in a war that is proving to be very difficult either to win or to end on acceptable terms. And I think if you were to ask Trump and some of his senior advisors in private in their candid moments, they would probably acknowledge that this war has not gone the way they had anticipated, and in retrospect looks like an error. So are we in fact serious about making this pivot? I think the answer is yes. The fact that we've made a mistake in Iran doesn't mean we're not serious about pivoting. And I think the rather contentious relationship with Europe over troop levels, for example, force posture in Europe, is an indication that we're serious about making this adjustment. Unlike other administrations in the past that say they wanted to do this, but in the end didn't really move forces or change force postures much at all, this administration, I think, is moving forward with some serious changes, at least in Europe. And my guess is that we're going to see some serious changes in the Middle East as well.
0: So just before this summit, Trump had a 90-minute conversation with Vladimir Putin on July the 4th. Shortly thereafter, Putin unleashed bombardments of missiles and drones on Kyiv in particular. And only recently, on June the 28th, did Putin acknowledge to the Russian people via state television the Ukrainian strikes on energy infrastructure inside of Russia itself, which Putin referred to as, quote, terrorist attacks on our territory. Well, it seems to me that what he's doing against the civilians in Kyiv can only be described as a terrorist attack. What is his strategy? Why is he going after apartment buildings and killing people in Kyiv? Is he being forced to do that by the nationalists, or what's his strategy?
1: Well, I think there are a number of factors that are shaping his decisions. One, of course, is an effort to shape President Trump's thinking about the war in Ukraine. The Ukrainians are doing the same thing. The Ukrainians have mounted a major, what they call an influence campaign, and that includes what I would call a propaganda campaign that is designed to convince President Trump that the momentum in this war has shifted, that what the United States really needs to do is not orchestrate a compromise with Russia to end this war, but rather step up the political and economic and military pressure on Russia until Russia says uncle and agrees to end this war on terms that Europe and Ukraine prefer, which essentially amounts to capitulation, simply a determination just to have a ceasefire in place, acknowledge that Russia made an error in starting this war, and asking for forgiveness. Now, Putin is attempting to convince President Trump that that narrative, that Russia is not making progress, that the momentum has shifted toward Ukraine, is wrong. And he's doing so in part by advancing on the battlefield. And he announced just a couple of days ago that the Russian military had occupied a key fortress city in Donetsk that had been in Ukrainian hands. That's the city of Konstantinivka, which puts the Russian invading force on a path toward the last two holdout cities in Donetsk. And that, I think, is a powerful rejoinder to the Ukrainian argument that the Russians are stagnating at best on this. And then the other part of this is accelerating a strategic air campaign against the Ukrainians. And right now, the Ukrainians are in trouble, which they candidly acknowledge. They don't have sufficient air defense interceptors to shoot down the various bombs and drones and missiles that the Russians are throwing at them on a massive and quite regular basis. This most recent attack that you described, the Russians used a number of ballistic missiles, and the Ukrainians have acknowledged that they shot down exactly zero of those incoming ballistic missiles, or incoming hypersonic cruise missiles as well. So this is a very serious gap between a growing Russian missile capability against Ukraine and a dwindling number of air defense interceptors in Ukraine and in the West more generally. One of the downsides of the Iran conflict for the war in Ukraine is that the United States and Israel used a lot of air defense interceptors to contend with Iranian attacks. And that means we have that many less interceptors to provide to Ukraine. So we can't really fix that air defense gap right now in Ukrainian, despite Ukrainian efforts to convince us that this is a critical situation. I think the Russians are taking advantage of that. My sense here is that part of what Putin is doing is to try to shape President Trump's thinking about how to bring this war to an end. The other part of this, though, is you mentioned Putin being under pressure from his nationalist right. He is. But the nationalists, I think, have a very important message that I think is resonating with Putin, and that is the more Russia essentially refuses to retaliate in some significant way against deep Ukrainian strikes into Russian territory, the more the impression grows in the West that the Russians are just too timid to risk a direct conflict with NATO. And as a result, Europe and the United States can essentially arm Ukraine and help them target Russian territory with impunity, with really little to fear in response. And that is a very significant issue because it can threaten to undermine the foundation of Russian national security, which of course is its nuclear deterrent. It's the confidence that Russia wants potential enemies to have that if they go too far in attacking Russia and putting its security at risk, that Russia will retaliate in a massive way. And that there would be mutually assured destruction. And they're concerned right now that mutually assured destruction is regarded in the West as sort of a mutual, maybe destruction. That there's concern that Europe and the United States just don't take potential Russian retaliation seriously. And that is a real problem. And Putin does need to do something about it. Now, the dilemma that he's in is that to restore confidence in the West that Russia really means business on this area, he's going to have to do some things that are very risky, and that would increase the chances of getting into a direct war with the United States and NATO. So he has to be very careful here, and we're pushing him into that kind of dilemma. A lot of people cheer that in the West. They think any pressure on Putin to this effect is good. But I'm concerned that that may not necessarily be the case. We could be pushing Putin toward a decision that could have grave repercussions for European and American security. Because if we end up in a situation where Russia has struck a NATO ally militarily, even with conventional forces, We're now faced with a difficult choice. Do we uphold NATO's Article 5 and preserve that alliance integrity? Or do we say, yeah, gee, we shouldn't have poked the bear, and you know, it's up to the Europeans to deal with this because you know they shouldn't have been facilitating these strikes into Russian territory. Now, if we opt for defending our NATO ally, you know, we could be in a direct military conflict with Russia, and that has grave risks to American national security. And if we don't, that could mean the end of NATO, you know, quite honestly. And that's something that I'm not sure we're yet prepared to do. So we are approaching some very difficult decisions, both on Putin's part and potentially on our own, if the trends continue in the direction that they've been going.
0: Just in the last couple of minutes, of course, you've written the book, The Russia Trap, How Our Shadow War with Russia Could Spiral into Nuclear Catastrophe. But given that during the Biden regime, they restricted Ukraine in terms of the weapons that could strike into Russia, it's only since Ukraine has developed its own weapons that they're able to retaliate. For the longest time since this war began, the Russians have been striking deep into Ukraine and hitting civilian targets and infrastructure. So I guess the question is, even though you've made a very strong case that we could be spiraling into nuclear catastrophe, it was Putin that started this war, and surely it's up to him to end it. And I guess, how much do you think he can't lose face, and that he's stuck as much as where, as you say, we have a problem with NATO credibility? He seems to have an even greater problem, doesn't he?
1: Well, I think he does, yes. He did initiate this war. No question about that. He didn't have to attack Ukraine. But the Russians have a different perspective on this, of course. Their perspective was that this war isn't really between Ukraine and Russia. It's really between Russia and the West. And the focus of that conflict is over the shape of Europe's security order. And this goes back many, many decades. You know, after the Cold War ended, the United States faced a choice. What do we do with NATO? What's its purpose anymore? It used to be to deter the Soviet Union. The Soviet Union is gone. And the Russians were at the same time saying, okay, we need to work together to create a new security order that Russia would now be a part of, since it has overthrown its Soviet past, at least from their point of view. And we opted instead to expand NATO, to make NATO the foundation of European security, and in turn to look at the world order as a reflection of that Western order that we had built during the Cold War. And the Russians said, whoa, you know, number one, when you move NATO close to our borders, that poses a military threat to us. Number two, you know, this world order that you're envisioning, this NATO-centric, US-centric world order, doesn't have a role that we find for Russia, other than to be a subordinate. And that's not what we're envisioning for this new world. So this is a geopolitical conflict that goes back decades. And eventually, I think the Russians said, okay, if you're going to continue to move NATO toward our borders, we are going to push back. We will go to war if necessary to prevent this from continuing. And that's what they've done. So, you know, I think if we're going to solve this war, yes, Putin is going to have to resolve to settle for less than all of the objectives that he has declared. But we also have to recognize that the European security order that we've tried to create around NATO that excludes Russia from Europe has failed. That if we want to continue to pursue that vision, we will be in a direct war with Russia. So both sides, I think, have to wrestle with this conundrum. And there's going to have to be a compromise that both sides can live with. And it has to be a face-saving compromise, no question about it. If one side leaves this conflict feeling humiliated, it's not going to be an enduring settlement. It's not going to be an enduring peace. We'll have a situation much like what happened after World War I, when Germany was treated as the defeated power and punished and shunned. And that in turn led toward a great deal of unpleasantness that I think everyone is familiar with.
0: Well, George Beebe, we're running out of time, but I appreciate you joining us here today.
1: It's my pleasure. Thank you.
0: And again, I've been speaking with George Beebe, who's the Director of Grand Strategy at the Quincy Institute for Responsible Statecraft. His latest book is The Russia Trap: How Our Shadow War with Russia Could Spiral into Nuclear Catastrophe. And this has been Background Briefing. I'm Ian Masters, and I'd like to thank producers Graham Fitzgibbon and Asher Price. 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
3: Now, Cultural Energy's three-day weather outlook. Still hot. For Taos in northern New Mexico, today 54 to 88, sunny with afternoon clouds, winds to 20, and possible stray afternoon and evening showers. Thursday, 53 to 87, morning sun, then partly cloudy with possible stray showers. Friday, 53 to 89, mainly sunny with afternoon clouds and winds to 20. For Alamosa and the San Luis Valley, today 47 to 87, partly cloudy with a 40% chance of scattered afternoon thunderstorms, winds to 20, and possible stray showers overnight. Thursday, 47 to 85, mostly sunny with afternoon clouds and possible stray showers. Friday, 47 to 87, sunny with afternoon clouds.
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0: Welcome to the Fallon Forum. This is Ed Fallon, your host, and we're broadcasting from the heart of America's heartland. That would be, you guessed it, Des Moines, Iowa. 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I'm glad you tuned in. 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My guest today, Rick Stewart. Rick is a very active member of the Iowa Libertarian Party and a survivor. Can I call you a survivor?
1: Absolutely.
0: Because Republicans tried hard to get all libertarians off the ballot in Iowa, and apparently they succeeded with Marco Battaglia running for Congress in the 3rd District. They succeeded with the people running for governor and lieutenant governor.
1: Yep.
0: But they failed to get you off the ballot. There's a lot more to this story than just what I told you, though. Let's start with, why did they try to get you off the ballot?
1: Well, let me just jump in and say that if I was in the major leagues and I was batting 1 for 3, that's .333, and everyone would be celebrating the victory. the Republicans in Iowa are just like the Republicans everywhere in the country. They're deadly afraid of competing with someone other than a Democrat because they are solid members of the duopoly, which consists of the Democrats and the Republicans in the party headquarters. And that's who gives the marching orders and controls all the troops.
0: Right.
1: Here I am. I'm an infiltrator.
0: How dare you?
1: Yeah, no, I snuck in. And when they see somebody like me running against them, they go into full panic mode. And that's what they did. So they immediately filed an objection to my signature petitions, which I had filed successfully with the Secretary of State. And they said, no, no, no, you can't be here. This game is only for big boys.
0: Okay, that's not what they actually said. What did they actually say?
1: They said
0: that's what they meant. I get it. That's what they meant.
1: Yeah. Right. What they said was, your petitions say that the candidate's name is Richard Stewart. And in fact, that is what my petitions said, because I am actually Richard Stewart. But when I filed my affidavit for candidacy, which is required to file along with your petitions, it says candidate's name in the form that it should be written on the ballot.
0: So let me ask you this. When Chuck Grassley files his nomination petitions, is it listed under Charles Grassley?
1: I haven't personally seen those, but I'm willing to bet an extraordinary large amount of money that it's written as Chuck Grassley.
0: And I'm not willing to bet, because I agree with you. I'm almost sure. I mean, Tom Vilsack, I'm sure that's Thomas Vilsack.
1: Of course.
0: Tom Harkin, Thomas Harkin.
1: Yeah. Kim Reynolds. Kimberly?
0: Maybe, yeah. But the bottom line is, people are always choosing a name that will resonate well with the voters to put on the ballot.
1: And in fact, Iowa law says they can do that.
0: Yeah, they can do that. And you are asked to put your legal name on your nomination petition.
1: Absolutely.
0: So what's the big deal here? I mean, you've run before. You've never been challenged before for this.
1: No, this is my 6th campaign, and I've never been challenged. I think the Republicans did it out of desperation, because I'm running for Congress in District 2. It's a close race, and the Republicans are so deadly afraid of losing the House, which for them would be the equivalent of like public hanging, I guess.
0: Well, it'd mean they would no longer have the trifecta, and Donald Trump would not get a rubber stamp on everything he wants to do.
1: Well, I wouldn't ever say that Donald Trump would not have a rubber stamp, because he seems to rubber stamp things whether he has the right to do it or not. But yes.
0: Right. But he would have
1: even harder for him to do.
0: And Republicans know what an impediment a Democratic Congress would be to the president's increasingly authoritarian power.
1: Oh, it'd be so very annoying.
0: So yes. They want to take every possible step they can to make sure that they don't lose. And they see themselves losing votes to a libertarian candidate. That's what this is about.
1: Yep. Simple as that. Republicans are afraid that a libertarian will steal their votes.
0: So when there's a commission task, whatever it's called, there's three members of the three statewide office holders, Secretary of State, Auditor, and Attorney General.
1: Yep.
0: Two of them Republican, one Democrat. Those three vote on whether to respond to the complaint about a candidate being on the ballot.
1: Yeah, they can sustain the objection, in which case my name wouldn't be on the ballot.
0: In your case, they all voted in your favor against the proposal by by the Republican voters that wanted you out.
1: Yep, I got 3-0, even though two of them were Republicans.
0: Yeah, but that wasn't the case with Marco Battaglia. I'm butchering his name, Battaglia.
1: Yeah. It looks like it should be Battaglia, but it's
0: But
1: Battaglia.
0: yeah, okay. And apparently that's not his given name.
1: No, his birth certificate name is, I think, Mark Anderson.
0: Right, and I've known Marco for a long, long time, and I've only known him as Marco, and I don't know anybody who doesn't know him as anything but Marco. And he's been on the ballot like you many times.
1: Yeah,
0: So
1: yeah.
0: why? And this time he was booted off. The two Republicans voted to boot him off. The one Democrat, Rob Sand, the auditor, did not vote in favor of that.
1: Right.
0: I know he's going to be taken to court. He
1: Yep.
0: may, he may, he may have a favorable ruling from district court. We'll see. But the Republicans are pulling, they're stopping at nothing to try to get you guys off the ballot.
1: No, and that's just a sign of how paranoid they are. And really, they're running scared, which I like because I think both the Republicans and the Democrats should always be scared of an intelligent voting
0: So
1: population.
0: why aren't the Democrats scared of you?
1: Well, they're just buying into the Republican thing. They're sitting back and laughing behind their
0: Well, no, they don't they apparently don't feel they'll lose votes to a libertarian candidate.
1: No, the Democrats believe the same thing the Republicans do, which is every vote that a libertarian gets actually should have been a Republican.
0: Okay, so they agree,
1: Yeah.
0: Democrats and Republicans agree that if somebody voted for a libertarian candidate, but he took away that libertarian candidate, they would instead vote Republican.
1: Yeah, that's the
0: What's wrong with
1: common.
0: that reasoning, in your opinion?
1: Well, I don't know any libertarians that would ever vote for a Republican or a Democrat because those two parties are the bane of our existence. They've ruined American democracy. Why would I vote for one of those parties when it's obvious to everybody that those two parties have a stranglehold on America's democracy and they're not going to let go willingly? You have to go, you have to vote, you have to vote for anybody but a Republican or a Democrat.
0: Okay, but there are occasionally Democrats or Republicans who share your opinion about the duopoly. Here's one of them. This is Rob Sand.
2: I'm not a fan of either party. And I think the reality is that we should acknowledge right now is that our political system is run by two private clubs, the Democratic and the Republican parties, who care more about the people who are on the inside of those private clubs than they do about solving problems for ordinary people. That needs to change. I think we should end the special legal privileges of both parties. And I think that we should go to a system where elected officials actually have to solve problems in order to get elected and reelected rather than just demonizing the only other opposition that they have on the ballot. If we do that, we can have a system where debate is more civil, where disagreements are more reasonable, and where more problems are getting solved because people are more willing to work together when they're focused on serving everybody, because that's what the system pushes them towards, as opposed to serving a small number of people in their little private club.
0: That's Rob Sand on Channel 13, and I'm pretty sure that you could have said that exact, you could have given that exact speech.
1: Well, I'm not anywhere close to as eloquent as he is, but
0: Oh,
1: I
0: okay.
1: believe every word he says is absolutely true. It's two private clubs.
0: So I mean, and I imagine if I looked around, I could find an ally or two in the Republican world as well. Maybe Rand Paul would agree with you.
1: Oh, I'm sure he would, and
0: Yeah.
1: Thomas Massie. Yeah.
0: Thomas Massie should be a Massie more than ever now.
1: Yeah. He
0: But,
1: got kicked out of the private
0: I
1: club.
0: know, yeah, he did. He did.
1: He must have worn the wrong tie to one of the dinners or
0: I think he
1: something.
0: just said one too many critical things to President Trump.
1: Oh, my
0: But
1: gosh. How did he dare?
0: yeah, but I know there are people within the Democratic Republican parties who absolutely agree with you. And he was a very high profile one, the guy running for governor in
1: Yeah.
0: Iowa. So, I mean, is there any way to begin to build on that common ground with those candidates, those elected officials who agree that we have, as Rob said, kind of a two-party duopoly? It's a private club.
1: Well, the number one thing you can do is vote, but don't vote for the club members. Okay?
0: Not even those who get it.
1: Nope. Don't vote
0: Okay.
1: for any Republican or any Democrat ever, but always vote as many times as you get a chance to. Just don't
0: Once
1: vote for those two.
0: once per election.
1: Preferably, if you're in Chicago, maybe three or four.
0: Okay.
1: Yeah, you just have to stop voting for those because that's what they thrive on. They don't want a lot of people to vote, number one, but the only people that they want them to vote for is a Democrat or a Republican. They're willing to play the duopoly game. They just don't want any real competition.
0: So what about the third race that was brought to the triumvirate here in Iowa, the Secretary of State? attorney general and auditor, was the libertarian candidates for governor and lieutenant governor, Nicholas Gluba and Jules Cutler. That's a different kind of case. It's not based on concerns about a name being different on the nomination paper versus on your birth certificate. It's the concern is about the lieutenant governor candidate, specifically Jules Cutler. That candidate did not file the affidavit of candidacy in time. But it sounds like she was told not to do so.
1: Yeah, this is a case where the Secretary of State's office, they're the ones that are responsible for the elections, told a candidate completely erroneous information, which caused the candidate to not file the affidavit of candidacy, which made her, and now they're claiming she's ineligible. And let me say this, it's true. She's ineligible because she didn't file the affidavit of candidacy. But that's
0: She
1: what
0: was
1: she was told not to do. Though the Secretary of State's office actively said, don't file that. Now, it could have been an honest mistake,
0: that doesn't sound like an honest mistake to
1: or
0: me.
1: it could have been a little bit of skullduggery. I mean, let's get serious. That's the
0: Yeah,
1: people that
0: that
1: are responsible for the
0: they
1: election.
0: have to know.
1: Well, they can't
0: They
1: give you 100%, 180% diametrically opposed to the truth.
0: well,
1: They should just lie a little bit, but not all the way.
0: well, I either way, this
1: Yes.
0: sounds like one that might also go to court and might also come out in favor of the libertarian candidate.
1: Well, I certainly hope so. In fact, I think that I predict that it's going to go to the Supreme Court, and the Supreme Court is going to say, no, you can't intentionally give a candidate false information and then sit back and laugh when they follow your
0: But
1: directions.
0: this has to happen fast because the election's coming up in just a few months.
1: Yeah, I think it's the middle of August that you have to have a whole decision on that.
0: Yeah, so the courts are going to expedite this and
1: Yeah, they will.
0: they have to, or
1: They
0: they could
1: will.
0: choose not to, or
1: They will.
0: okay.
1: Yeah. I'm not sure exactly why they have to, but yeah, it's going to happen.
0: So,
1: So stay tuned because there's going to be a district court
0: okay.
1: and probably there's going to be Iowa Supreme Court. So lots of adventures here in Iowa with
0: Right.
1: re Democrats and Republicans
0: Do
1: trying to monopolize the election.
0: you know of other places around the country where libertarian candidates have similarly come under attack?
1: Oh, there are many places that actively try and prevent libertarians from getting on the ballot. But there's also places that are much more friendly and they believe in the real democracy that we should have, which is it's not super easy, but yes, you can get on the ballot. Yes, you can run. Yes, you can participate in the debates. Yes, you can be a candidate just like the Republican and the Democratic
0: Where are
1: candidate.
0: these friendly places of which you speak?
1: Well, gee, I wish I knew exactly where.
0: Oh,
1: I
0: okay.
1: might call up the Allied Van Lines.
0: Yeah.
1: California actually is a little bit better. I think Maine is better. Maine actually has ranked choice voting. Some of the smaller Indiana's good. Indiana's very good at
0: Okay.
1: allowing libertarians to run. Some states are horrible.
0: Texas, for example, I was just this was brought to my attention by the Forward Party. They're joining a lawsuit against Texas because not a libertarian candidate, a third party candidate, an independent candidate, a guy named Mike Collier. He's running for lieutenant governor. It's required in Texas to obtain 81,000 valid voter signatures, and that's a lot. But
1: Yeah,
0: the
1: that
0: real
1: is.
0: the other there's two more kickers to this. One, you got to do it in 30 days. You can't start early. You have to do it in 30 days. That's crazy. I don't know how to get that many signatures in 30 days. And Texas also, you're not if you were a Democrat or Republican and voted in a primary, then you're not allowed to sign that nomination petition.
1: That's
0: You,
1: ridiculous.
0: yeah, I mean, I don't know how I don't know how this guy gets on the ballot. I really don't.
1: Well, he's either going to pay a lot of money to have somebody collect signatures for him, not one person, but hundreds.
0: But you've got to somehow ferret out the people that don't fit either of those two descriptions, voted in the Democratic primary, voted in the Republican primary. You got to find all the either independents or non-voters.
1: I would estimate that it's going to cost between $10 and $20 for each signature. So that's like whatever, between $1 million and $2 million.
0: That's crazy.
1: Yeah,
0: That's crazy.
1: just to get on the ballot for lieutenant
0: So
1: governor.
0: I'm glad there's a lawsuit on this because that to me seems blatantly undemocratic. It seems like a To me, it's another way to trample on the First Amendment. Yeah. Now, one thing about the Forward Party—they're interesting. They're trying to build kind of coalitions, doing what's called what's the word I'm looking for?
1: Ranked choice
0: No,
1: voting.
0: fusion voting.
1: Fusion voting,
0: Yeah.
1: yeah.
0: So you can run as a Democrat, for example, or as a Republican and as a forward party. And
1: Yeah.
0: there are candidates doing
1: Yeah,
0: that.
1: yeah.
0: And
1: New
0: they're
1: York allows
0: supported.
1: you to do that. New York City does.
0: Yeah, okay. And yeah, there are places where it's not allowed, but in places where it is, they're doing that. Is that a good strategy?
1: Well, anything that gives the voter a chance to vote for somebody other than a Democrat or a Republican is good, as far as I'm concerned. Those two parties are so entrenched in the American psyche that we've been hypnotized into thinking that you couldn't possibly vote for anybody but them. And the problem is, those two parties are completely irresponsible, and they're driving us into basically economic ruin, war ruin. We hate our neighbors now. That is the opposite of what this country should be doing, which is looking for common ground, where lots of ideas get to be talked about, lots of ideas bubble up, and we pick the best ideas, not the people that are red or the people that are blue.
0: And I want to ask you more about how that changes. But first of all, I was aware that you got a call from Robert F. Kennedy Jr., specifically a call from him asking you to drop out.
1: Yeah, my friend Bobby,
0: Your
1: you
0: friend
1: know,
0: Bobby.
1: he and I t we chat regularly.
0: No, you don't, right?
1: Well, just once.
0: Just one, regularly once. That's
1: I
0: about as regular.
1: want to get into it, right? Because I've got his phone number now. Yeah,
0: Yeah.
1: he called me up and said, this race is getting a lot of attention from the White House, and we want you out of it. Because that's just taking votes away from our guy.
0: So it's pretty clear that this was a strategy of the National Republican Party. I mean,
1: Absolutely.
0: they had rank and file Republican voters in your district
1: Yep.
0: file the objection.
1: Yep.
0: But obviously, this is coming from on high.
1: Yeah, they
0: I mean,
1: called up and they got Bobby to call me. Can you imagine that? He's a cabinet secretary. He's not just controversial. This guy is running Health and Human Services. He had time in his day to take out 15 minutes to call me up, who he has no idea who I am, and say, "Would you get out of the race? Because if you do, I'll take care of you in Washington."
0: This is the exact quote I saw in the story about this is, quote, "If you want to work with us, I will be your advocate."
1: Yeah, he's going to be my guy.
0: So let me ask you, if circumstances go favorably for the Republicans, will you consider working with the Trump administration?
1: I'm going to call Bobby and I'm going to say, "Okay, Bobby, it's time to give me my seat. I want to be the drug czar."
0: Knowing where libertarians stand on drug czars, I have a feeling this is going to be very different than what we're currently seeing out of the administration.
1: We're going to do a 180 degree turn. It's going to take about 30 days. And there's not going to be any more, excuse me, there's not going to be any more fishermen shot in Venezuela. There's going to be 1 million drug war victims that are currently languishing in American jails and prisons, and they're going to be set free to go out and get a job and pay taxes. Yeah, we are going to just turn that whole thing around from people that smoke pot and sell pot are violent criminals and should be killed without a trial to, no, we're gonna take care of everybody in America, and if they do have a drug problem, right, then we're gonna take care of them instead of throwing them in the clink.
0: So that probably won't go over very well. You probably won't get the job.
1: I don't care. I'm gonna vote for anybody that argues against me, and
0: Yeah.
1: that's the and you know you laugh, okay? But you know, I tell you something. You put me face to face with the drug warriors, I'm gonna win, and the reason I'm gonna win is because I am right. The drug war is a complete disaster.
0: Wait,
1: They are
0: I
1: wrong,
0: absolutely
1: and
0: agree.
1: I'm going to bring up every point, and they don't have an argument.
0: You know, it is absolutely a disaster.
1: There's no question about it. The problem is the Republicans and the Democrats don't want to have a discussion about it. They just want to continue.
0: Hey folks, talking with Rick Stewart here. When we come, I want to talk more about how the Libertarian Party becomes more of an actual political force in the U.S. But I also want to talk more about issues. We got to take a short break. Again, my guest today, Rick Stewart. He's with the Iowa Libertarian Party. Back in a minute, and a reminder that underwriting for this program is provided by Dr. David Drake, a psychiatrist serving patients in Iowa and Colorado. More information at 515-229-5085.

0: Welcome back to the Fallon Forum. It's Ed Fallon, folks, your host. And with me today is Rick Stewart, underwriting for the program provided by real estate agent Joe Henry. More information at 515-208-7312. Rick is with the Libertarian Party of Iowa, and he is, despite efforts to boot him off the ballot, he is the Libertarian nominee for the 2nd Congressional District of Iowa.
1: That's right.
0: Yeah. And we started talking a little bit. I want to get a better take on where libertarians stand on stuff. And you're pretty emphatic about where you stand on the drug war. But I want to ask you.

0: maybe 30 or 40,000, I think, for a legislative seat. Why not try to go for something smaller that might at least give you a foot in the door?
1: Well, I think number one that people need to understand, politics is a business. It's a sport, but it's a serious sport. And most
0: I don't know
1: people,
0: if I call it a sport, but.
1: well, most people just simply have absolutely no idea how it actually works. You think you do because you might read the newspaper or see the evening news and stuff like that, but that's not how the business of politics works. The business of politics is like the roots of a tree underground. You can't see it, but it's there. It's as big as the tree. And the business of politics is something that the smaller parties simply don't understand, including libertarians.
0: Okay, so why don't libertarians do what I just suggested? Find that one partisan race. Again, it can't be nonpartisan. City council, school board, that doesn't work. If it's a serious about building a party, again, whether it's libertarians, greens, you name it, they've got to find a partisan level race, a low level that race, again, county supervisor or state representative here in Iowa, and just focus on that. Get that candidate elected with an L
1: Well,
0: behind their name.
1: yeah, that's a great idea. I certainly wish we could do it. You have to remember something. The American voters have been hypnotized. They actually believe that the Democratic Party or the Republican Party is the only party that can save them from the other guy. So what you're saying is dehypnotize a small number of people in a county or maybe a city or a
0: State
1: representative
0: representative
1: case.
0: district, yeah.
1: Yeah. You're saying dehypnotize them and do it first there. My question back to you is, how do you dehypnotize people? Because they have literally been hypnotized.
0: Because nearly everybody who hears what we're saying right now is going to agree with it. Nearly everybody who heard Rob Sand talk about the two-party system is going to agree with him.
1: I agree.
0: Yeah, I know. I mean,
1: I'd
0: and
1: say
0: so
1: 60 to 80% of Americans agree with
0: the
1: what
0: problem
1: Rob
0: is
1: Sand
0: when
1: said.
0: you're running for a higher office as a third-party candidate, you cannot compete. There's too much attention by the media, by everyone, on the two parties. You can't have this conversation with voters one-on-one, but in a countywide, sometimes it could be countywide. We're talking again, 5,000 voters, maybe less, 30,000 for a House seat. We're talking about a universe that you can actually navigate. You can actually get out and talk to people. And when they hear this message, maybe they'll say, yeah, maybe it's time for a libertarian. Or maybe it's time for a Green Party person. Maybe it's time for somebody other than a Democrat or Republican. I just don't know why Greens or Libertarians or any other third party doesn't do that. I don't get it. It would be so much more effective than trying to run statewide or for U.S., Congress or Senate.
1: Well, I
0: Tell me I'm
1: agree.
0: wrong.
1: No, I don't think you're wrong. The problem is the trick is in the execution. Number one, you have to live in the district. So,
0: Well, yeah, of course.
1: well, there's not very many people in the district. You just told me that. And I need to find a really skilled person to run, and they have to be able to run as a libertarian, and it's a very small pool. So we do that, but you don't see it because it's in various parts of the United States, and they're only occasionally successful. I totally agree, and I'm frequently tempted to run at a smaller level, but the business of politics doesn't change just because you recognize that it's broken. So the Republicans and the Democrats who have been hypnotized in a small district of 5,000 people is still they're the people that are going to vote, and that's the people that are less likely to vote, and they think less seriously about it, and they're less tuned in. And you're saying dehypnotize yourself. It
0: Your
1: takes money.
0: words, not mine, but I get what you're
1: It
0: saying. Yeah.
1: takes a lot of money to dehypnotize
0: I
1: them.
0: don't think it takes as much money as it does energy, time and energy, going out and knocking on 5 to 10,000 doors, depending on the district.
1: Well, I
0: And
1: agree.
0: having
1: We have
0: those.
1: a great example in Iowa where we had a city council member in Cedar Falls, who went out and did that, and he won, right?
0: He won a nonpartisan office.
1: But
0: That's the problem.
1: he still won that, and
0: Right.
1: it was harder than
0: But he didn't have to announce that he was a
1: no, he
0: libertarian
1: never had
0: or,
1: to announce that he was a
0: yeah.
1: libertarian.
0: So I mean, okay, back to your language, dehypnotized. People believe that there's a Democrat or Republican, and there's nothing else in between. And if they again, the way to break that is to just have those conversations so regularly, so consistently, so intimately that people start realizing, yeah, I agree. Not only do I agree with what's being said, but I also agree that it can change. And I'm going to vote for somebody other than a Democrat or Republican, and we're going to make that change. It's always nice to run for Ohio.

0: office. But what about if you actually elected a libertarian or a green, or you pick your third party, a forward party member, whatever it is? If you elected somebody to the Iowa House of Representatives, and say it was 50 Republicans, 49 Democrats, it's not that right now, but it has been. In fact, it's been 50-50 or 25-25 in the Senate. It's been tied. And there are legislative chambers around the country that are always tied. What if one of those was a third party person? That person would run that chamber. That person would be the person who gets to decide what gets voted on and what doesn't, and what passes and what fails.
1: I totally agree, and it's not impossible to get there. What I would say is this, though. You know what that impact that person is actually going to have the most on is in the universe of ideas, because they're going to be able to look at what the Republicans want and what the Democrats want, and they're going to be able to see, well, here's what would actually be better for both of them, even though it's not their idea. And they could put together that kind of a coalition. It's the brand new ideas that that person could bring. And I think that's the most important thing to do. I can't say it's going to win a lot of elections right off the bat, but we need people who come to the party with new ideas that are rational. Let me just take one incident, but I don't know what you think the most important thing that Congress and the president should be doing right now, the thing that they focus on more than anything else. But when I think that way, I say, well, it's really obvious. The existential threat to the population of the United States is nuclear war.
0: I would agree with you, and I would add the other existential threat of climate change and one more, AI. But
1: And I would not disagree with you on the
0: yeah.
1: climate change, and I'm uncertain on the AI.
0: So
1: But
0: what?
1: let's say nuclear war.
0: Yeah, it's a
1: Nuclear
0: big one.
1: war, if Russia and the United States have a nuclear war, 200 million Americans are going to die within 24 hours, and that's the end of civilization as we know it for our continent. It's not hard to get rid of nuclear weapons. It just requires somebody, a leader, to stand up and say, that's what we're going to do. Obviously, we're not going to give them up by ourselves, but the Russians, we're going to get them to give them up, and the Chinese, and after that, it's easy. I don't know why anybody in Congress doesn't have that as their number one priority. That's an
0: Well,
1: existential threat.
0: yeah. And President Obama, when he first got elected, he in Vienna, he said, we're going to get rid of nuclear weapons.
1: I think we still have them.
0: Well, he did the opposite. He voted for increased spending for nuclear weapons. So
1: If you're going to have nuclear weapons, you got to have the good ones.
0: well,
1: It's like, well, that's just such crazy thought.
0: I mean, I'm honestly, here I am, 68 years old. I remember first being terrified of nuclear weapons back when I was a teenager. And I thought my whole life that that's how I'm going to die. And I'm actually kind of a little surprised that I'm here at 68 and still unradiated.
1: No, it's amazing.
0: But you're right. It's how do you, and again, is this something that, is this just you, or is this something the libertarians actually have a stand on?
1: I don't think we have an actual stand on nuclear weapons, but we have an extremely strong anti-war stand.
0: How does that impact, for example, Israel?
1: Get out.
0: What do you mean, get out?
1: Don't go. Don't give them money. Don't support them. Like we're that's a, not that's not America. Sorry. I feel sorry for people that live in bad countries and countries that have war and countries where lots of people are
0: So
1: getting killed.
0: stop funding Israel's war against Gaza,
1: Stop
0: the West
1: funding
0: Bank,
1: any
0: yeah,
1: war,
0: Lebanon. Okay.
1: everywhere. Stop funding every war.
0: What about Ukraine?
1: Stop funding.
0: Okay.
1: My heart breaks when I say that. I want to go and volunteer. My heart breaks about Israel. I lived in Israel for 5 months. I'm a kibbutznik. I've also lived in Jordan. I've lived in Syria. I've lived in Iraq. I've lived in traveled in Iran. I've been all around the Middle East, and my heart breaks that they have to fight each other. But that is not the job of the American government to solve that dispute. And as much as I believe that Putin is the bad guy and the Ukrainians are the good guys, that's not the job of the United States to mediate those. The job of the United States is to defend our borders. And I'm not talking about immigration, I'm talking about foreign invasion. That's our
0: And
1: job.
0: how do we do that?
1: We defend our borders from invasion by foreign forces by having an extremely strong defense that will make sure that if they do start marching towards the United States or trying to attack perhaps Hawaii or any of the states, the United States, that the massive retaliation will be put them out of
0: So
1: business.
0: nuclear weapons are
1: No, no, no,
0: not
1: no.
0: part of that
1: No,
0: deterrent.
1: you don't need nuclear weapons. The only reason you need nuclear weapons is to deter other people with nuclear weapons. And the only country that counts today is Russia. We have 5,000, they have
0: Well, China's
1: 5,000.
0: working on it.
1: China's got 1,000 and they're trying to get to 5,000. But if we act now, China will gladly quit. Because and here's
0: Maybe,
1: well, here's the
0: maybe.
1: lo here's the logic. It's an expensive thing to do, and you can never use them. Well, why would I want to spend a lot of money having a weapon that I can't use?
0: It would wipe out the world.
1: Yeah, no, it's done. You know, just I mean, there would be survivors, but it
0: So,
1: wouldn't be the world we know
0: speaking
1: today.
0: of existential threats, where does the Libertarian Party stand on climate change?
1: Well, climate change is a little bit more complicated because it's still like people can nobody can argue, oh, if a nuclear bomb hits your house, you'll still be okay. Okay, that's just not the way it works. But people can say, well, we'll do okay with climate warming because we'll develop technology. They can argue against it. Here's my position. If you believe that global warming is a problem, then there is only one governmental solution to that, and that is a carbon tax. Implement it, monitor it, don't keep the money, give it back to the people that paid the tax in the first place, and ratchet it up so that we get the level of emissions down to the level that we're satisfied is better than whatever it is that we're not satisfied with. It may or may not be a problem, but dealing with it in the wrong way makes it a bigger problem. Let's decide if it's a problem, number one, and then let's decide we're going to do something about it. And there's only one answer. It's a
0: So
1: carbon tax.
0: basically, tax fossil fuels out of existence, make them unprofitable.
1: Well, yeah, I mean, make it so that there were so little of them that it didn't make a difference. It's like, don't tax wood fires in my cabin, but
0: Okay. So you must be pretty unhappy with Trump's direction on climate change,
1: he
0: too.
1: doesn't have any direction. He's
0: Well, his direction is to try to shut down wind and solar and everything else.
1: He's riding in a driverless car. He's just looking out the window and saying, "Hey, let's go left, let's go right." He doesn't have a policy, a project. Yeah, he's trying to get revenge from the people who liked solar and wind and all that. Yeah, no, his policy is
0: Yeah.
1: completely irrational.
0: So, what are some of the other top issues that libertarians tend to campaign on?
1: Well, we have the NAP, the non-aggression principle. We don't want to hurt you and we don't want to take your stuff, okay? And almost everything falls into that basket. It's like, if it's going to hurt somebody, let's not do it. If it's going to take their stuff, taxation takes your stuff and gives it to somebody else. That's what taxation is, okay?
0: Right, I've heard libertarians say taxation is theft.
1: Yeah, that's very, very commonly said.
0: Right,
1: The
0: so
1: problem.
0: how do you fund the services of the government?
1: Well, first of all, you get the government services down to what the government should be doing, and then there's very few of them that you have to fund. But the big question I think that you're driving at, which a lot of people think about, but they don't think about it rationally or like in the way that it really is income redistribution. If you believe in income redistribution, then that means you believe in taking money from somebody and giving it to somebody else. That's all it
0: No,
1: is.
0: it could be that you just believe in a more fair tax system. It means that you believe that that corporations ought to be encouraged, rewarded, even required to pay a decent wage to make sure that their environmental and worker safety standards are the best possible. You could be a lot of things like that.
1: Well, you can explain all of that as income redistribution because you're still taking money from somebody and
0: Well,
1: giving it to somebody else.
0: but
1: And so
0: we.
1: hold on. If you think that we should do any income redistribution, okay, I'm on board. I'll say I think we
0: We have income
1: should.
0: redistribution right now.
1: We have a ton of
0: It's
1: income
0: going from the
1: redistribution.
0: poor and the middle
1: It's,
0: class and most of us
1: exactly.
0: to the billionaires.
1: And so I'm back to this. If you believe we should have it, and I'm on board with that, then should it be from relatively wealthy to relatively poor, or should it be from relatively poor to relatively welcome?
0: Well, right now it's the
1: It is
0: latter.
1: it, so which way should it go?
0: The first.
1: Okay, so
0: Yeah.
1: now we just look at every single program and we ask ourselves a simple question, which is which way is the income redistribution going? And after that, you say, we only want it going from the relatively wealthy to the relatively poor. It can't go in any other direction. And what's the fairest, the most logical, the easiest to implement, and the kind of income redistribution that everybody will go, yeah, I can't think of any better idea than that. And there's a really simple answer. It's called universal basic income.
0: Okay, that's something that Andrew Yang pushed.
1: I read his book. I love Andrew Yang. I think he got some of it wrong, but yeah, 75% is completely correct.
0: Okay, and so, but that doesn't sound very libertarian, though.
1: Nope. But you know what?
0: But it's very Rick Stewartish.
1: It's very Rick Stewartish, but it's also, let's
0: Okay.
1: face reality, okay?
0: Yeah.
1: And the reality is we're already redistributing income. We're just doing it in the wrong direction to the wrong people in the wrong way. And it's really complicated, and people don't understand it.
0: So I would think that if Rick Stewart lived in California, he would be supporting the proposed billionaire's tax.
1: No, that's nonsense.
0: No? Okay.
1: That's chewing around the edges and pretending like you ate the whole sandwich.
0: Well, I got
1: No.
0: that one wrong. Okay.
1: A proper UBI eliminates, are you ready for this?
0: Yeah.
1: It eliminates Social Security 100%.
0: Really?
1: It eliminates Medicare. It eliminates Medicaid. It eliminates
0: Okay.
1: farm subsidies. Eliminates a lot of stuff that costs a lot less, but it eliminates any income redistribution except UBI. And it takes all that money, which is already being taxed, right? It takes the same amount and it does a UBI. UBI is really simple. Everybody in the country, as long as you're 18 years old, gets. I'm going to make up a number, and it's a little bit wrong, but it makes it easy. Everybody in the country gets $1,000 a month check. Period. End of story.
0: That's not enough to live on.
1: Nope. But you know
0: Okay.
1: what it is? It's enough that we're going to take the top part of it, and you have to buy a health insurance policy. I'm sorry. The only thing you can do with that money is a health insurance policy. You don't
0: So
1: have to buy it. But that money's earmarked for health insurance.
0: why have health insurance at all? Why not just have health care? Do
1: Well,
0: away with the
1: I
0: insurance.
1: agree with the fact that we shouldn't argue about insurance. We should argue about health care. Frequently, people mix them up and they're completely different. One of them is what do you get? The other one is who pays for it. Okay. But
0: Right.
1: the reason to do it my way is because now you've got a private market for two things. You've got a private market for health insurance, which we do not have now. We have a government market for health insurance, right? That's what Medicare, Medicaid, and
0: Well, it's a government market controlled by pharmaceutical
1: yes,
0: companies, insurance
1: exactly.
0: companies,
1: But
0: and
1: you
0: big
1: expect when you
0: hospitals.
1: had the government get involved, that the lobbyists would go
0: Well,
1: home? No, the lobbyists are there. That's why you don't have the program in the first place. But
0: so
1: when you,
0: you wouldn't support Medicaid for all.
1: no, absolutely not.
0: Okay,
1: No,
0: I do,
1: no.
0: but anyway.
1: Yeah, well, that's fair enough. We could argue about just that, but we probably don't have enough time. But the nice thing about a UBI where the top, like let's say $3,000 can only be used to purchase a basic health insurance policy, is that now you have a private market in that in the insurance, right? The incentive is me not wanting to pay very much for my private insurance and also not overusing the doctor, and the whole health industrial complex has become privatized, and then you're going to get competition. We don't have competition in health now, which means we pay twice as much as anybody else for what, we get 75, maybe 80% as much as they do. We need to completely privatize the whole health industry and watch prices plummet.
0: All right, now I would go the absolute opposite direction. Just get the private sector out of it. Make it a public amenity, much like our roads, like defense,
1: Oh yeah,
0: like
1: you think the
0: education.
1: roads are really good in the right place and they're all repaired all the time and that we pay the right amount of money for them, eh?
0: No, but they're better than they would be if they were each sections were owned by private companies, you know. I mean, look at that bridge in De that bridge from Detroit to Toronto. What a joke that
1: Yeah,
0: is.
1: we don't have to go down this. At the upper level, if you get rid of all income wealth redistribution other than a UBI, then there's a flat tax on all your income, and it doesn't make a difference if you're a billionaire or if you're a nothingaire. You're getting $1,000 a month, and you're paying a tax.
0: So what about where does the Libertarian Party or Rick Stewart specifically stand on education? What are the federal government's role in education? What is the state government's role in
1: The
0: education?
1: federal government should completely get out of education 100%. No more college loans, no more college Pell grants, no more directives from above, no more block grants, no more anything. Get the federal government. Our entire educational system was at its peak before the federal government got involved. Okay?
0: Yeah, No Child Left Behind, for example.
1: No child.
0: Or No Teacher Left Standing, as some call
1: Yeah,
0: it.
1: no child left being dragged by a car.
0: Yeah.
1: No, it's just horrible. Just throw it back to the states and let the states compete on their education. Now we have some states with horrible education, and we have some states with good education. And I don't care. Move to the state that's going to be the best at educating your child. Complain to your governor. Complain to your state reps. But education, there's no way that the federal government could possibly know anything about education because they live in Washington. How would they
0: Well,
1: know anything about education in Des Moines, Iowa, or Cedar Rapids, Iowa, or my hometown, Postville, Iowa? When I went to school, there were two administrators in elementary school, right? There was the principal and the secretary, and every teacher had control of the classroom, and it was well ordered. It was educational. We had great teachers.
0: One last question. Money and politics. A lot of us very concerned about that. What would your stand be on addressing the problem of money and politics?
1: I'd say let the billionaires put all of their billions as much as possible into the politicians' pockets for campaigning, but don't allow any Republican or Democrat to run for office.
0: Okay, well, that's not a very libertarian viewpoint.
1: No, that's not at all.
0: No.
1: Libertarian viewpoint would say let it rip.
0: So you wouldn't put any restrictions on campaign finance spending.
1: Well, I don't think that money buys anything. I mean,
0: Oh gosh, it sure does.
1: Michael
0: Bloomberg.
1: Bloomberg proved that $1 billion doesn't buy Ibrahim any votes.
0: Yeah, but I mean, elections all the time are being won by candidates who have tons of money.
1: Here, let me give you a secret about the business of politics. Most of the money that's spent on elections is purely wasted. It's an
0: Well,
1: industry. It's an election industry complex.
0: yeah.
1: The consultants are sucking up all that money and wasting it and giving it to their friends, but they're not impacting elections.
0: Hey, Rick, I got to run to a break. Folks, we've been talking with Rick Stewart. He's a libertarian. He's running for Congress in the 2nd District of Iowa. I'm going to be inviting the other congressional candidates from that district to join me on this program because that's what you do when you're an FCC regulated station. And yeah, thank you for joining us.
1: Oh, it's my pleasure. I've been here a couple times before, Ed, and believe me, it's the highlight of my podcast appearances is when I get to talk with you.
0: Oh. Hey, folks, back in a minute, and a reminder that underwriting for the Fallon Forum provided by Western Optometry. More information at 515-789-3055.

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Well, there's some good news out there, you know, various places, but I was intrigued by a law passed in California that that prohibits streaming services from playing ads at a volume louder than the program. They've been working on that for a while, I think, you know, and I mean, who out there hasn't complained about that? You know, you listen to the show, suddenly an ad for something you don't want comes on and it's much louder and it's annoying. So I guess they're very cute there in California. They call this the Calm Act. Well, that passed in 2010, but this one takes it to the next step. So that's cool. Go Calm Act. Nice job, California. Good little story from Wyoming as well. This one in the Lever. So 37,000 kids in Wyoming will have an extra $120 for groceries this summer because the Republican governor, Mark Gordon, he bypassed state lawmakers, again, controlled by Republicans. He wanted to secure funding for the program. And that's some, you know, I like that when someone within a party, Democrat or Republican, stands up to others in their party and says, no, we're going to do this because this is right. And this is what this guy did. Good for Governor Gordon. It's a program called Sunbucks. And it comes from the Biden era. In other words, I'm sure Donald Trump doesn't like it because it has Biden's name on it or Biden's stamp on it. It's Biden's auto pen, sorry, on it. But the that program, the Sunbucks program, allowed kids who were eligible for free or reduced school lunches to also receive funding for groceries during the summer, of course, when school is out. So Wyoming never signed up for the program, and the state legislature there has blocked it every year since it was first created in 2024. So Gordon, again, the Republican governor, says, quote, what kind of people are we if we don't feed kids? What? Yeah. So he made that statement in an address to the state legislature. But in March, the Republican lawmakers of Wyoming, again, rejected funding. So a few weeks later, the governor signed an executive order implementing the program anyway and securing funding for 37,000 kids in Wyoming. That's pretty cool. So now there are 12 states that had opted out of the program, but look at the, you know, looking, hopefully this will set an example for other Republican governors to say, yeah, we're going to try this as well. Yeah, what else is going on? A great column by my friend and the former editor of the editorial page of the Des Moines Register, Randy Evans. He talks about how people don't trust each other, sniping back and forth. This person is a crook. This person is dumber than a box of rocks. It's this column called Getting Along With Each Other. He talks about how last weekend that we had a touching reminder about our shared humanity. And the message came from an unlikely source, a cat litter scientist from Iowa and a legendary basketball player. So it talks about Lin Wang. Lin Wang is a native of China who is works in Iowa, or he passed away, though. He had worked in Iowa at the Muscatine factory called Kent Corporation. And he was on a business trip. He was walking through the lobby of a hotel where he was staying, and he saw Charles Barkley, you know, the famous basketball player. Wang, he talked about this on an NPR story recently. Wang went over to say hi to Barkley and say, hey, can we get a picture? And Barkley says, sure. So then they started sitting, then they sat down at the bar and started talking. And, you know, Wang says, Barkley, super nice guy. And Barkley, you know, said, you know, before we know it, this is a quote from the story in NPR that Randy quotes in his article. Before we know it, we looked at each other like, yo, man, I'm hungry. Let's go get dinner. And it turned into a 2-hour dinner. And then we actually went back to the bar and just sat there and talked for another couple of hours. And the rest is history. So that's pretty cool. Usually, maybe often, mostly, I suppose, when you run into a famous person, you don't get that kind of response. But
They kept in touch. I mean, forever. In fact, when Wang died, Barclay came to the funeral. It's a great story. And it just shows you that you should always reach out to people who may seem very different than you. In this case, very much taller than you. And I found the same thing. I'm always reaching out. Well, again, this show, the libertarian guy on the program. I'm always trying to reach out to Republican, people, friends. I know, and I do have Republican friends. And I think if we want to get beyond the acrimony, the division, the isolation that comes along with that, we need to start going out of our comfort zone to have those conversations. Hey, I got to take a short break. A reminder that underwriting for this program provided by Dr. Kim Holding with Story County Veterinary Clinic, serving Story County pets for over 30 years. More information at Story County Veterinary Clinic's Facebook page. Back in a minute.

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All right, so gardening Q&A. I'm going to skip the usual thing because Kathy's not here today. I just want to talk about one thing, and that is pesticide drift. And I, you know, why is it okay for somebody to spray their lawn or whatever they're doing, even if they're, if it's in the city, they're spraying their lawn, and that the drift from their application of, whether it contains dicamba or 2,4-D, it kills our food. Why is that more? Why is it more important for somebody? Why do they have the right to spray that when, and who knows how many? I mean, that stuff can travel for over a mile. So you put down a heavy application of that on your lawn. You can do it even if the wind is blowing. You know, you really don't need to have a lot of control over what you do legally, but it can have a huge impact on your neighbors. Everybody on our block has seen pesticide damage on their tomatoes this year. And I saw one horrible story from a grower in rural Iowa, someone who actually grows for, you know, that's their paid income. They raise food to sell. Here at Birds and Bees Urban Farm, my wife and I, we raise food to feed ourselves, and we raise about half our food. So it's not a small deal when we have pesticide poisoning. But if that's your income, if you've got an orchard or a vineyard, or you're growing crops for farmers markets, and you've got somebody nearby who puts down a chemical, and it doesn't take much of a wind at all to carry it, and it comes and it destroys your crop, you have no recourse. You have no recourse. That is so wrong. That has to change. That absolutely must change. We can't continue to put up with that. I mean, I don't know in what universe that's okay. So again, I don't know who in our neighborhood has been spraying with chemicals. I do know one. The place behind me, actually, you know, there were probably four or five weeds growing out of the foundation of this big apartment complex. It's a 40-plex, you know. And, you know, I mean, it would have taken me all of 30 seconds to pull those four weeds. But a guy came out of the building, and I see him spraying them. I says, "What are you spraying them with? Roundup?" I'm thinking, okay, you could have just pulled those four weeds in less time than it took you to, you know, to load up your sprayer, fill it with Roundup, and and put me and my plants and put our plants at risk. I mean, I don't get why this isn't a conversation that has more legs in state legislative chambers and in Congress. It just does not seem at all fair, at all reasonable. I mean, I've gone out of my way to talk to my neighbors, and we only have one or two in the whole block who do anything at all, and they've been very accommodating. They've been very accommodating. Not so the big, you know, apartment complex, apparently, but, you know, start by just talking to people. Tell them, hey, I'm growing food. Can you not do this? You know, and then if you have to do it on a day when the wind's not blowing my way. Although then, of course, the wind is going to blow to somebody else's tomato crop, you know? So, I mean, at some point, we've got to get to, we've got to have a conversation in this country about what is acceptable and what is not acceptable. What is fair and what is not fair? Whose rights, who has the right to do what? And is it really that important? And again, I know when you're out in the country and you've got a big crop of corn or crop of beans, you're going to be laying down some chemicals. And that's a problem as well. but at least I understand that there's an income, a living, you know. I get that part. All right, folks, we could have more conversation about this, but we got to roll on. I want to thank my guest today, Rick Stewart, for being a part of this conversation. Thanks to our production team of Sherry Herdina, Forrest Dederman, Charles Goldman, Kathy Burns, and also thanks to the Des Moines Irish Session for our bumper music. 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

0: This is Robin Collier, President of Cultural Energy. As Trump appears to abandon his agreement to end the war in Iran, economic turmoil returns worldwide. 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We really appreciate all of you.
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2: Welcome to 2026 Talks, where we're following our democracy in historic times.
3: That should be controlled by the United States, not by Denmark. And with all the money we spend to help them with Russia, we could remove all of our soldiers out of Europe.
2: At the NATO summit, President Donald Trump is again feuding with Europe over control of Greenland, the share of their GDP spent on the military, and what he describes as a lack of support for America's war with Iran. After that country struck a tanker in the Strait of Hormuz, the U.S. hit sites in Iran and again banned Tehran from exporting crude. Oil prices rose on the news. The White House is again also threatening to withhold anti-terrorism funds from states that do not agree to its drastic voting restrictions. The administration argues they're needed to stop non-citizen voting, but a recent survey of the 2 million names on Utah's rolls found a single confirmed non-citizen registered who had not actually voted. Maryland lawmakers will hold an August special session to consider whether to put a constitutional amendment before voters to allow the state to redraw congressional districts for 2028. Blue state legislators previously opposed Democratic Governor Wes Moore's push for redistricting, but they say that's changed since the Supreme Court decision weakening the Voting Rights Act, which triggered GOP redistricting across the South. Some Nebraskans want to force state lawmakers to respect laws passed by ballot initiative. Legislators have pushed back against voter-approved measures on medical marijuana, minimum wage increases, paid sick leave, and labor protections. Respect Nebraska voters submitted nearly 200,000 signatures for a constitutional amendment, raising the bar for the state house to override such measures. Al Davis is a former state senator and a leader of the group.
4: The problem we face is that lawmakers have been far too quick to override or undermine our votes. The bar needs to be higher. It needs to show more respect to the voters, especially given the immense effort it takes to qualify for the ballot.
2: Democratic Maine Senate nominee Graham Platner has pulled his ads from broadcast, and he may end his campaign after being accused of rape. Former supporters, including Vermont Progressive Senator Bernie Sanders, are calling on him to stand down. Troy Jackson, a Platner ally, former candidate for governor, and labor leader, has filed to replace him. While birthright citizenship remains the law, some mixed-status families remain in limbo, especially as the White House ends temporary protective status for hundreds of thousands. M is a citizen who asked not to be named because her mother is a TPS recipient from El Salvador. She says changes to the program could also force her to leave.
5: My mom migrated here for an American dream, to prosper, while I'm just migrating technically just to be out of this administration's way. It's not fair to me. Any other American child here doesn't have to worry about their parents' deportation.
2: Florida Republican Governor Ron DeSantis' Stop Woke Act may be dead after an appeals court ruling. The bill would restrict how race and gender are taught in Florida colleges and universities, but was found to violate the First Amendment of professors. The decision calls the bill, quote, dystopian and a breathtaking assertion of power. I'm Simone Perez for Pacifica Network and Public News Service. 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
0: This is Robin Collier, president of Cultural Energy. As Trump appears to abandon his agreement to end the war in Iran, economic turmoil returns worldwide. 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
2: From the worlds of politics, arts, and entrepreneurship.
7: Change happens by acting as though the future that you are dreaming of is present now.
2: I'm Laura, and this is Laura Flanders and Friends. Welcome.
8: People with disabilities are the largest minority group and the only group any of us can become a member of at any time. In the U.S. alone, about a quarter of all adults have a disability, and of the almost 70 million families here, more than 20 million have at least one disabled family member. 33 years ago, the Americans with Disabilities Act, or ADA, was signed. Back in 1990, a milestone for civil rights with a promise of inclusion and respect. But 3 decades on, ableism is alive and well, as you will hear. What's the problem? Anita Cameron and Keith Jones are real-life legends in the disability rights and justice movements. Anita has been arrested almost 150 times, putting her precious body on the line for change, including back in 1990 when she was part of the Capitol crawl for passage of the ADA, and later in 2017 when she participated in the famous Rotunda takeover with the group ADAPT, fighting proposed cuts to Medicaid. Anita is a writer and a blogger with a long experience in transportation and emergency response. One of her articles appears in successive editions of Voices of a People's History of the United States by the late great historian Howard Zinn. She currently directs Minority Outreach at Not Dead Yet, which fights against physician-assisted suicide and euthanasia of people with disabilities. Keith Jones's activism was forged in Boston in the 1990s, where he worked on healthcare for all and what eventually became the Affordable Care Act, or Obamacare. As an African-American activist, entrepreneur, and father with cerebral palsy, he's been a strong advocate for independent, quality living. He's also out there working for housing, education, and voting access for people with disabilities. Jones has been recognized for his leadership by the state of Massachusetts and served on the advisory committee for the redesigned access symbol. He's also the founder of Soul Touchin' Experiences and an Emmy Award-winning musician for his work on the soundtrack of Rising Phoenix about the Paralympic Games. Like Cameron, Jones's list of accomplishments is long, long, long. The ADA, the Americans with Disabilities Act, turns 33 this year. I can't think of two people who've worked harder, smarter, longer, or are better placed to share with us their thoughts on progress and blocks to progress at this time. Thank you both, Anita and Keith. It is a joy to have you with us.
4: Happy anniversary. Thank you for having me.
9: Happy anniversary, ADA. Thank you for having me.
8: Let me start with you, Anita. You were active in working for the passage of the act. What did it change about your life? What did you hope that it would change? Which is to say, what needed changing in the era before?
9: Well, I was born with my disabilities. And so I was born at a time when disabled kids didn't really have the right to a public education, but I managed to be mainstreamed. When I got into college, you know, I noticed that I needed books, you know, audio books, things of that nature. And there wasn't that. My professors wouldn't allow me to record classes, things of that nature. And so it wound up that I had to leave med school. I was told to find a new career. And although I was dejected at first, it led me to adapt. And I saw that, you know, there was really no public accommodations. I had friends who used wheelchairs who couldn't, you know, go to the same places that, you know, I could go. But then, you know, as someone who's blind, there were accommodations that I needed, you know, that, you know, that we didn't have. I was born too late to participate in the civil rights movement, you know, to, you know, fight for, you know, Black liberation. And I was born too late. And I had a certain guilt about that. So at the age of 9, I made this vow, promise, if you will, that I will work to make the world a better place.
4: I came from St. Louis, Missouri, at the end of the 60s and the 70s. And it's very segregated. It was the northernmost antebellum South State. So my coming into activism was not necessarily like, ooh, let's be active. It was a matter of necessity, solely because if you were a child in the 70s, particularly in certain states, you didn't get a chance. I didn't get mainstreamed until I was 10. So for the first 5 or 6, 7 years of my academic career, I was segregated, not only because of my race, but specifically because of my disability. And so those things tracking through college, high school, employment has led me here. And a lot of these things that we've been active about, healthcare, voting rights, access, are things that really came about because I just wanted to vote. If I want to vote, I can't vote. If I want to just get a job, I can't get a job because the barriers society has placed on the melanin content and the diagnosis has caused intentional barriers to my success. So that's really what led to the activism, although I would rather be on the beach drinking a Mai Tai.
8: Well, as you may know, some of you out there and in our show here, this is personal for me. My father was, his mother had to fight him being kept in so-called crafts schools because of his polio he contracted in his 20s in the war. I think we should do a quick hail to the mothers and the family members and the community people who helped get you out of those segregated workshops, and my grandmother too, after whom I'm named. When the ADA got passed in 1990, a lot of people where I grew up in England looked at it and said, oh, how fantastic. The U.S. has something now that we wish we had. What was your imagining, your excitement at that moment, Anita, as George H.W. signed that first bill, and then a little bit later on, it was adapted by his son?
9: It is landmark legislation, don't get me wrong, but it didn't go far enough in guaranteeing people with disabilities a civil right to live in the community rather than being institutionalized, to remove some of the regulation that people with disabilities have to go through with Social Security and only being have a set amount of assets. It didn't really take into housing and, you know, other things that we need, and there was a lot that it didn't do.
8: There's a lot of distance between the concept of access and the concept of inclusion, Keith, and this is one of the issues that you've worked on. The ADA, to its credit, used both terms.
4: So the upside of the ADA is that it did move things to the forefront. You know, it's different when you're in a wheelchair and you have to hop the curb versus taking a curb cut, or when the doors are 200 pounds and now you can pull them open with a certain amount of pressure, or when you get to go to a concert, you have line of sight, or when you're at a hotel, you have accessible bedrooms and bathrooms. That is, so materially speaking, the ADA is again, this, as you heard before, landmark legislation. But in terms of policy, it actually is exactly in line with America. America always walks right just close enough to say, we've done something. We did something, but we ain't going to do everything. Like, we'll let you get on the bus. We're not going to make sure you can get off at the next stop.
8: People watching the Supreme Court these days have been bemoaning exactly what you just described, the forward and backward motion towards justice and against discrimination in this country. As you have watched both the decisions coming out of the court around abortion, around voting rights, around discrimination against LGBT people, affirmative action, climate, labor, you name it. What do you see coming to you, Keith, first? And what do you hear? Because there's been a lot of kind of shock horror, they're taking away our rights. But from the disability community, I've heard a more textured response.
4: They like to either say you're disabled or you're woman, you're disabled or you're queer, you're disabled or you're Black. And that's not the case. We are an intricate mosaic of identities. And so watching the Supreme Court decisions come down most recently, us having this conversation, it's a bit ironic talking about celebrating landmark civil rights legislation when, as a person of color, I'm watching, you know, my voting rights get gutted under a Black president. If you, as a father, I'm watching my daughter's rights be swept away, you know, because people have decided to have a moral high ground who will never give birth. So watching the push and pull, the textured responses, I mean, people have been agnostic because, like, are you shocked? I'm not clutching my pearls. This is where America has been headed. This is reflexive of the blowback from the progress of the civil rights movement, of the women's movement, of the migrant movement, of education. And so when you get that kind of subset of policymakers that push this to the Supreme Court, and then they say, oh, Laura, Anita, we love you, but you can't control your body. The irony is that that's what disabled people have always heard.
8: This is the Laura Flanders Show. I'm Laura. My guests are real heroes in the disability rights and justice movements. Keith Jones is an African-American dad and activist for independent living. Anita Cameron is the director of Minority Reach at Not Dead Yet, a national grassroots disability rights group fighting against physician-assisted suicide and euthanasia of people with disabilities. Today, we're looking at the continued fight for recognition, inclusion, and respect for disabled people in this country, and discussing the roadblocks to progress 3 decades after the passage of the ADA. Check out our archives for a handy-dandy playlist spotlighting all our reporting on disability questions at lauraflanders.org. And while you're there, opt in for our weekly newsletter to receive information on all of our audio extras and web exclusives. Those extras include my latest commentaries and the entire uncut conversation from each week's show, including today's, where I ask my guests to share the story that they think the future will tell of now. Our conversation continues, but first, here's So Hip Hop with Tony Hickman, with and by our guest Keith Jones, a.k.a. the award-winning lyricist Fezo Damadwan, from his upcoming album, Bootleg Official.

0: Anita, abortion rights have sometimes been cast as a threat to people with disabilities. Is it true? Is it? How do you think about it?
1: The lives of people with disabilities are so regulated. We don't have true autonomy. Okay. And so, I mean, I can guarantee you that the access to healthcare and to reproductive rights and all of that, that we disabled women have to fight for that access anyway. The real danger to people with disabilities now is this doctor-assisted suicide, assisted suicide, physician-assisted suicide, medical aid, or whatever you want to call it. That is what presents a danger to disabled people and other marginalized communities.
0: Your organization, Not Dead Yet, is currently a plaintiff in a case in California involving what you just mentioned. Why? And what's your argument?
1: Our argument is that assisted suicide, in this case, it's like to say in California, so it's referring to California case, but I certainly feel it in a global way, that assisted suicide laws violate the Americans with Disabilities Act because it sets up a two-tiered system. It's inherently discriminatory.
0: For people that aren't familiar with the language of the text, can you just explain what you mean?
1: So assisted suicide is supposed to be for people who are terminal with 6 months or less to live. Doctors often make mistakes about that. Then what ends up happening is you get your terminal diagnosis. Remember, terminal people are a subset of the disability community. You know what I mean? So people with terminal conditions who even themselves may not consider themselves disabled are protected under the Americans with Disabilities Act. Because usually when you're terminal, you know, you are needing help, you know, with three or more activities of daily living. And so they're protected. There was a study in 2021, a Harvard study, a survey, if you will, that showed that about 82% of the doctors that they surveyed felt that people with disabilities had a lower quality of life or lesser quality of life than non-disabled people. And so what happens is you combine that with the doctor's biases, disability discrimination that happens. A doctor is going to be more apt to write you out or maybe even try to convince you that this is a good thing. Because if you're given a terminal diagnosis, it's going to be normal to be depressed. And so what do? You get mental health treatment, you know. People with disabilities, we already have, you know, limited access to that. And then when you rationalize this, you know, people think, oh, well, it's normal that you would be depressed because of your disability. People, we have this better dead than disabled faith.
0: So coming to you, Keith, I mean, these questions of bodily autonomy, informed choice, permission, access to information. I mean, it sounds to me as if a lot of values that are held, good progressive folks think they hold those values, but they're missing something in some of their understanding of these issues, whether it's reproductive rights and justice or these questions around end-of-life care. How would you have us in the broader society change our frame?
2: What we're talking about is how people have, you know, Anita, you use the word rationalize, how people have turned their displeasure of somebody else's existence into codified law. We have this because we have America. America exists on looking at First Nation people saying we're going to win the West. We're looking at African, we're looking at descendants of stolen people and saying you are property. Those things propagate throughout American history. If you're talking about eugenics, you're talking about the right to life, the quality of life. You're talking about gynecological care. All of those things came out at the expense of First Nation and African descendants. And so when you get to the part where we're saying, why do I need to convince a doctor who took a Hippocratic oath that my life is worthy of having?
0: Let's talk about climate for a second.
2: Right.
0: I mean, you've got, what is it, 18 separate billion-dollar weather emergencies so far this year? Several hundred people dead?
2: Yes.
0: How does disability factor into that? Anita, you're trained as an emergency responder. How does that look to you?
1: In disasters, we lose, unfortunately. People with disabilities and you know, then add on top of that, coming from marginalized communities or communities of color. But people with disabilities and disasters, we are often, so the shelters often won't take us, okay, even though they're supposed to. Oftentimes we are separated from our family, from our equipment, and we wind up institutionalized in nursing homes hundreds of miles away. You know, there really isn't any real uniform standards, if you will, out there to, you know, dealing with disability and emergency preparedness, or, you know, this situation with the heat, you know. And then remember that often those of us with disabilities, we depend on technology or electronics or whatnot. You look at this heat. One of the duties that I was called to do when I was a CERT in Washington, D.C., was to staff a cooling center, you know, because we hit 105 degrees.
0: CERTs are community emergency response teams. Can anyone be one?
1: Yes. Yes. Oh,
0: and
1: yes.
0: And can they join one that teaches them about how to handle the situation better?
1: Yes. And, you know, I have recruited many people to be CERTs, disabled people. I recruited 30 people in Denver to be CERTs. We had one woman who was 85 years old and blind. She became a successful CERT. We had people with varying, you know, disabilities. Or for example, here in Rochester, I helped to form the first integrated CERT class that consisted of people with varying disabilities, people who had language barriers, people who were non-disabled. We had 21 people in our class, 19 graduated. We had the big wigs from DC come. When you include people with disabilities on the ground floor, and that includes in your commissions and your committees, on your safety committees and things of that nature, when you include us in that, you know, then that's half the battle, because we can tell you the things that we need. If you include us in this, how much you want to bet these places that are sweltering now, how many agencies have consulted people with disabilities, and how many climate change folks have thought about the effects of climate change on people with disabilities, particularly in the global South?
0: One of the things you two have in common is your commitment to cultural change and cultural work. What are you excited about out there?
2: I'm excited because I get to rock out with Anita on a couple of projects. that's one. I'm also excited that we, Tony Hickman and I, who are featured on Rising Phoenix with George Dumont, which is the song that won the Emmy, just released a new single on my album called So Hip Hop. So we're using art, television, community, because I think what people forget is the point of policy is not for policy's sake, it's for the enjoyment of life. So we're not asking for inclusion just to make it cool. We want to chill and hang out. So I'm excited about the things that I see coming. I'm excited about the young kids that are coming up behind us. Hopefully the world will see that whether we walk, whether we don't, whether we have sensory, cognitive disability, that we are just beautiful people. And that's what I hope, that's what I'm excited about.
0: I had the opportunity this weekend to be in Minneapolis, and I went to George Floyd Square. And George Floyd Square, you'll be happy to know, has an all-genders bathroom and a wheelchair ramp. And they provide water to everyone who goes by. Anita, you too work on the cultural front. You want to tell us a little bit about what you're up to? I know that you were just public about just declaring you weren't going to get arrested anymore. That will leave you more time for other things.
1: Yes, so I've kind of retired, if you will, from active participation and direct action. But that doesn't mean that I won't have any involvement, you know, whether it's behind the scenes or whatever. But there's a big project that I am beginning to work on. I'll start up in earnest in August, called We Were There Too, Blacks in Disability History, because the face of disability and disability rights and disability history is white. And we Black folks in particular, our stories are whitewashed, you know, or it's kind of belittled. And so what I want to do is I want to get those stories of those Black disabled activists who were in the trenches, you know, get them before, you know, they, you know, join the ancestors. I have a book coming out called Troublemaker. I'm in the process of getting it edited. And so, yeah, like Keith, I'm doing a bunch of stuff.
0: It sounds like it.
2: Let's go.
0: Thank you so much. It's been a pleasure talking with you. And onward to the next, 33 years of activism. Appreciate your work.
2: Thank you. Thank you so much.
0: I've heard it said that the human brain gathers information in three ways. One, through what we hear, through our ears, recommendations, suggestions, advice from others. Two, what we see, what we read, what we study with our own eyes. Three, what we do, our actual lived experience. That, it turns out, is the deepest sort of knowledge and the sort that actually stands to change our lives. When I think about the ADA, I think it's been around for as long as it took some world religions to get started. A whole lot of us have heard about it. Some may even have read it for ourselves. But what have we actually done to change our lived experience, our real life lives, when it comes to respect and inclusion for people with disabilities? Who isn't in our lives on a daily basis that could be? I'm going to spend some time this summer thinking about that for myself. Who isn't here and why? And what am I missing as a result? You can find my full uncut conversation with these two extraordinary leaders with whom I was very happy to spend a bit of time by subscribing to our podcast. And in the uncut conversation, you'll hear their answer to my question about what the story will be that the future tells of now. Are we on the precipice of change? For more information on this week's show, check out our show notes posted at patreon.com/theLF Show. Those notes include links to related articles and past episodes from our archives to explore. It's also where you'll find an invitation to watch the premiere of each week's show on our YouTube channel and chat live in real time with me, Laura Flanders. Take a moment and hit that subscribe button while you're there. This show is produced by yours truly, Laura Flanders, along with Sabrina Artell, Nat Needham, David Newman, Jeanette Hernandez, Sarah Miller, Rory O'Connor, and Jeannie Hopper. Thanks for listening. Stay kind, stay curious. Until the next time, I'm Laura.
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5: 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I'm Chris Garlock. This week, we're taking you to Chicago for highlights from the Great Labor Arts Exchange Concert at the 2026 Labor Notes Conference. The talent and energy in the room were off the charts, and I think you'll agree it's just what we need in these challenging times. Before we get to the music, here's Harold Phillips with this week's Labor Arts News Briefs.
6: Thanks, Chris. The Great White Way might be getting a little dirty as cleaners at Broadway theaters have voted to authorize a strike. This vote marks the first time the cleaners, who are part of SEIU Local 32BJ, have voted to authorize a strike in 18 years. Those weren't the only workers at a New York cultural institution standing up to the boss, though. Staff members at the Guggenheim Museum, represented by UAW Local 2110, also authorized a strike in the wake of around 7% of the museum's workforce being laid off in 2025. Writers Guild of America East members at Scientific American are also protesting layoffs. The workers held a rally on June 30th following Springer Nature's decision to sell the publication and immediately lay off staff. The 180-year-old science publication, known for its authoritative science journalism, is the longest-running continuously published magazine in the country. We've got some good news further south, though. Staff at WLRN Public Radio in Miami, represented by SAG-AFTRA, reached their first union contract with South Florida Public Media Group last week. The four-year contract includes raises, clear standards for promotion, severance protections, and significant protections regarding AI. Turning to the National Labor Arts Calendar, this evening, Jay Youngdahl, Sam Ginden, and Adolph Reed Jr. have a virtual discussion on class strength in North America today. Woody Fest, the annual Woody Guthrie Folk Festival, continues in Oklahoma through Saturday. And the New Jersey Industrial Union Singers perform at the East Brunswick, New Jersey Unitarian Society on Sunday morning. I'm Harold Phillips. That's your Labor Arts News on the Labor Heritage Power Hour. 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Back to you, Chris.
5: Thanks, Harold. 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Every 2 years, the exchange moves to the Labor Notes Conference in Chicago, where thousands of union members, organizers, artists, musicians, and activists gather to build solidarity. This year's Arts Exchange took place June 12th through 14th, and one of its highlights was the Saturday night concert, produced by Elise Bryant and hosted by Sig Melis and MacGyver Williams. We're going to hear performances by the Labor Notes, Kenyetta Dunston, George Mann, the Pittsburgh Labor Choir, Jimmy Kelly, John Joseph Kelly, no relation, Michael Laslett, the D.C. Labor Chorus, Joe Jenks, and it ends, as every labor concert should, with a rousing rendition of Solidarity Forever. Here's Sig and MacGyver.
7: Love to see it. Please come take a seat, grab a drink, get comfortable. We are about to have a great night celebrating labor arts. We have singers, we have bands, we have spoken word. We have a lot to offer, and we're just so excited to be here with you tonight. My name is Sig Millis. I'm a member of the DC Labor Chorus. Yes.
8: And I am Kimin MacGyver-Williams, DC Labor Chorus, and also Secretary of the Labor Heritage Foundation. Thank you for joining us.
7: And we are going to be your MCs for the night, so buckle up, because we're a lot of fun.
8: I'm also real tired and real punchy. Who's going to know what I'm going to say tonight? So it's going to be fun. It's going to be fun.
7: Yes. So like MacGyver said, the Labor Heritage Foundation has sponsored the Great Labor Arts Exchange and has brought us here tonight. So just a little reminder about the Great Labor Arts Exchange and the Labor Heritage Foundation. The Labor Heritage Foundation is the art and soul of the American labor movement. So we help support workers' rights through the arts and through labor history. 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And we wanna know what you're doing all across the country. 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So we also recently just launched our online landmarks map where you can find and add labor history in your own community.
8: All right, we're gonna introduce our first act now. The Labor Notes, no relation to Labor Notes, is made up of graduate workers from UE Cox, Local 869 at the University of Iowa. Shout out! The band's name, yep. The band's name was proposed and voted on by members at a picnic beating out Cox Against the Machine and Robert's Rules of Rock. Come on up.
7: Don't you love democracy, all those names? How this comes to be, we've got to get together.
9: 1, 2, 1, 2, 3, 4. I'm gonna tell you, fascists, you may be surprised. There's people in this world who

0: Great Labor Arts Exchange Concert. Let's give it up one more time for the Lady Notes. Our next performer I'm very, very excited to introduce. This is Kenyetta Dunston. She's a steward at SEIU 509 Executive Office. Hello, okay. Hello. I think we have SEIU in the building. Okay. All right, she is SEIU 509 Executive Office of Housing and Livable Communities, branching off from DTA, creating our first chapter in Massachusetts. Welcome, Kenyetta.
1: We didn't come this far to go back. They marched through the fire. They marched through fear. They marched through closed doors and opened them anyway. And when the road was long, they kept walking. When the burden was heavy, they kept lifting. When the world said no, they answered with hope because they believed their children deserved more. Today, we stand on bridges built by their courage. Bridges of justice, bridges of opportunity, bridges of dignity. And every generation must decide what it will do with that inheritance. Will we protect it? Will we strengthen it? Will we carry it forward? Because there is one thing we never must forget. We didn't come this far to go back. Not back into silence, not back into division, not back into believing that some voices matter more than others. We didn't come this far to go back. Not after the prayers, not after the sacrifice, not after the doors that were opened and the barriers that were broken. We didn't come this far to go back. So let us stand together. Let us listen to one another. Let us protect the process, the progress, paid for by the courage and conviction. And when the road feels uncertain, when the challenge seems great, when the future feels heavy, remember, we didn't come this far to go back. We came this far to move forward, together, stronger, united, because the work is not finished, and neither are we.
2: 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I'm Chris Garlock, and this week we're bringing you highlights from the Great Labor Arts Exchange concert at the 2026 Labor Notes Conference in Chicago. Let's get back to the music.
0: Wow. You know, the thing I love about poets and spoken word artists is sometimes they put into words the things that we're feeling and they can't always express, but you are absolutely right. We did not come this far to give up, to turn around, and to go back. So thank you again for sharing your talents with us. I'm excited to bring on our next performer, so please come on down, George Mann. George Mann is a member of the IWW and the American Federation of Musicians, Local 1000. Shout out to our musician team. And for more than 30 years has been producing labor and protest music. He lives in Ithaca, New York, and is a former organizer and now a folk singer full time. Take it away, George.
3: I've been honored to make two albums with Cy Conn, who is now 82 years old and has written some of the greatest labor songs of the last 50 years. And this new album is called May Day. It's coming out in about a week, but there are copies over there in case you're interested. 2 years ago, we made an album to celebrate Cy's 80th birthday called Labor Day, 21 songs of his labor songs. But this is one of the new ones that we wrote together for the album. And I'd like to dedicate this to anybody in the room from Minneapolis for all the hard work you did. Cold in the heart of the country.

all warships on the oceans. We got planes up in the skies. There are cameras trained on Canada to see what passes by. There are buses bound for Mexico, racing across the land. But up in Minneapolis, it didn't go as planned. Well, they tried to take the city in a wartime show of force. But the people knew the ice goons were the ones breaking the laws. But this gang of thugs and bullies would not be denied. And two

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Some ways it's kind of funny watching his demise, with a growing list of enemies and a growing list of lies. In the cities, in the heartlands, they're starting to resist, as more and more good people say, I didn't vote for this. In the heart of the country, that's where I'm gonna stay. You can try to shut us down, but we will never go away. Somewhere I heard this was the land of the free. Somewhere in the battle, that's where I'm gonna be.

0: ships on the oceans, we got planes up in the skies. 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So keep on getting bolder, for small lines in the sand. But up in Minneapolis, it didn't go as planned. From the unions, from the pulpits, from the streets went out the call. An injury to one is still an injury to all. So they set their bullies out, fill the airways full of lies. When two good people die, yeah, two good people die. In the heart of the country, that's where I'm gonna stay. You can try to shut us down, but we will never go away. Somewhere I heard this was the land of the free. Somewhere in the battle, that's where I'm gonna be. Somewhere in the battle, that's where I'm gonna be. In the middle of the battle, that's where you will find me.
1: So since 2020, Pittsburgh Labor Chorus, Labor Choir, has been studying, singing, writing, and sharing union songs, anti-fascist songs, and other movement songs. They practice participatory community singing and welcome everyone regardless of your musical experience. And we love that because music really is for everybody. All right, take it away, Pittsburgh Labor Choir.
2: We went to the Great Labor Arts Exchange last year, a bunch of us, and after this, Dio and I wrote this song we're about to do.

0: Thank you, Pittsburgh! All right, next up, I'm gonna invite Jimmy Kelly to the stage. Yes! Jimmy is a retired member of the National Association of Letter Carriers and the founder of the Western Workers Labor Arts Festival in the Bay Area of California. Take it away.
1: Hey, give me a B.
2: B.
1: Give me an O.
2: O.
1: Give me a T.
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1: This is a Voting Blues by David Winters.

0: Jeffrey. I will vote for a woman's right to choose, and I will vote for a teacher's right to strike. I will vote for the right to vote against all the injustice I see. Don't blame me. I voted for Bernie.
1: This is the Labor Heritage Power Hour on WPFW and the Pacifica Radio Network. Today's program features highlights from the Great Labor Arts Exchange concert, where labor musicians and performers from across the country came together to celebrate solidarity through song. Here's more from Chicago.
2: I am going to invite up John Joseph Kelly. Come on. John is a member of IATSE Locals 1 in New York City and 442 in Santa Barbara, as well as the New York City American Federation of Musicians Local 802, serves as the steering committee of CREW, the Caucus of Rank and File Entertainment Workers, although happily retired. He serves on five committees with Local 1, performs regularly, and is a part of a membership program helping lower-income high school graduates become professional union.
3: In 1932, Jim Garland wrote a song in the great folk tradition. He took a song that was called "I Don't Want Your Greenback Dollar," and he turned it into a union song at the height of the Harlan County mine debacle. In the great folk tradition, I have added a couple of verses. Y'all can sing along when I repeat the initial chorus, or to any

0: Michael,
1: oh, there we are. Sorry, right in front of my face. Thank you. He has a beautiful voice and a guitar style that is equally suited for love songs, sing-alongs, and social justice anthems. He has performed around the country at music festivals and countless union meetings, picket lines, and social justice gatherings. As a founding member of the Seattle Labor Force, shout out to you, Labor Forces. Michael has shared the stage with folks and folk luminaries such as Pete Seeger, Utah Phillips, John McCutcheon, Charlie King, Cy Conn, Rebel Voices, and Linda Allen. Please welcome Michael.
2: Thank you, and I'm also

I'm being joined by Joe Jex up here on stage. So I'm actually going to sing a song by Linda Allen, who was mentioned in the introduction. She's a singer-songwriter from Bellingham, Washington.

The labor movement sure has a lot of talent. Let's give it up one more time for that. Okay, so I'm a little biased about this next act that is coming up because I am a member of the DC Labor Chorus. So I want to invite the DC Labor Chorus, please come on up. Let's get ourselves situated. So the DC Labor Chorus, do you have any folks that are in the room that are from the DC area? Yeah? Great. Well, just so you know, you are welcome to join the DC Labor Chorus. We rehearse every Monday night at the Washington Ethical Society, which is up 16th Street, from 7 to 9. So please come by. Also, just come by if you want to sit in and sing with us for a night, but we would love for you to join us. So please come. And so the DC Labor Chorus, we are ready to share a song with you.

Let's break it down. None of us, not one of us, none of us are free.

0: thrilled to introduce our last performer, our closer, Joe Jenks. Joe is a 27-year veteran of the international folk music circuit. He has released 17 albums in his career and has written several number one folk songs, including the ever-relevant Lady of the Harbor. Joe has a voice with the power and edgy richness of a good sea salt caramel. Ooh.
1: Oh, evocative.
0: Okay, bio. Sorry, my bad. Obama administration, Joe toured as a cultural ambassador with the U.S. State Department and continues to lend his talents to the labor movement and work for solidarity in many forms. He is also a member of AFM 1000 and currently serves on the board. Yeah. Welcome, Joe, everyone.
2: I didn't write that, by the way. But I did take it from the newspaper that did write it. Respect. Actual journalism. What a privilege to be here with all of you. When I talk about labor notes from the concert stage, I describe it as the largest non-denominational labor gathering in North America. And explain to people that this is not about one trade union, but the troublemakers from all of them gathered in one place. And then I tell them a story about something that happened 2 years ago at Labor Notes, when we were all sitting out there, and there was a drag category in the talent show, and somebody got up and started dancing, presenting as male, with a ball cap and mirrored sunglasses and a Teamsters shirt and khaki shorts and work boots and the whole nine yards, and started doing what Billy Crystal once described as the white man's overbite. Throwing some $1 bills around, and then slowly began to remove articles of clothing, presenting as more traditionally female in form, and causing a ripple effect through the room. You know, there was a generational divide, to be sure. Like, anybody under 40 was like, "Woo, get your freak on," and Gen X landed my people. We're like, "We've never seen this at a labor conference before. Are we allowed to enjoy this? Or are we supposed to merely maintain a studious countenance and pretend that we are observing cultural phenomena?" Anybody over 75 is like, "Avert your eyes, do not look at the grandchildren that way." But it was a beautiful expression of culture and identity, and of the culture of unique and specific workplaces. And one of the reasons we gathered together, one of the reasons the Labor Heritage Foundation exists and why the Great Labor Arts Exchange happens, one of the reasons we are here present at Labor Notes, is because we love the magic that happens when we step outside of our own cultural silos, the silo of our particular union struggles, our particular workplace, and we get to be present with each other and hear each other's stories and witness the art that we are creating to document both the lives that we live and the work that we do and the struggles that we're a part of. So thank you for being here at Labor Notes. Thank you for supporting the Labor Heritage Foundation, the Great Labor Arts Exchange. I've done this song on stage at festivals in front of 10,000 people and been less nervous than I am tonight, because the dancer that inspired this song is with us this evening, Belvina. And exotic dancers in Los Angeles decided that they were going to organize. And Actors Equity worked with them. They worked with Actors Equity and successfully organized a few clubs. And so Belvita was here to share with us a little bit of that success story and the struggle. And after having presented as a female in form in this transitional drag act, they left stage and it was my gig to get up and get everybody singing together. There's an old adage in vaudeville: never follow children or animals. I will add to that, or gifted strippers. We all were singing together by the end of the night. It was great. I went to put my guitar away, and Belvita had taken a fistful of those $1 bills and shoved them in the neck box of my guitar case. And I said to no one in particular, thus beginning the most unlikely sing-along of my songwriting career, holy cow, I just got tipped by a union stripper.

0: Sorry about this.
1: It's okay, you're a professional. I love you.
0: Thank you.

Well, let me tell you a story about some dancers who wanted to strike. They wanted to form a union to advocate for their rights. Well, they were completely committed. They'd seen others fight the good fight. Like the union boys would work all day and then come out to see them at night. At first, it was kind of a hard sell to accept that this was a trade. That all workers have a right to organize. Fair wages must be paid. But one by one and club by club, the dancers made their case. They organized a union and they put it in the boss's face.

Maine. Now, Emma Goldman once said, if I can't dance, it won't be a part of your revolution. Accepting exotic dance as art is for some an evolution. But dancers are workers, and workers have rights. Among them, the privilege to stand up and fight against sexual harassment in the workplace. Wrap your brain around that one twice. When I was tipped by a union stripper for singing.

Some may say this is all a bit cheeky, and others might say it's absurd. This is not respectable trade unionism, but I say hear these words. When you feel exposed in the workplace and wonder who's got your back, it's your trade union siblings and cultural workers who will keep you on the right track. I was tipped by a union stripper. All of our clothes, all of our clothes were on there.

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Look to these unorthodox workers as a source of inspiration. There can be no power greater anywhere beneath the sun than the people who say, yes, we can, and then go out and shake their buns. I'm stripped by union stripper for singing a union song. I was tipped by a union stripper, all the clothes

This is why we gather together, to leave our comfort zone just a little bit. Well, here we are toward the end. We're going to sing Solidarity Forever. Thank you so much for being with us this evening. Thanks to Aaron Murphy running tech tonight.

that's going to do it for this week's edition of the Labor Heritage Power Hour. Today's show recorded and produced by me, Chris Garlock. Kalia Chapman is our engineer. The Great Labor Arts Exchange concert was produced by Elise Bryant, hosted by Sig Mellis and MacGyver Williams, and Aaron Murphy handled the stage tech. We're coming to you from the studios of WPFW 89.3 FM in Washington, D.C., and heard on stations across America on the Pacifica Network. We're also a proud founding member of the Labor Radio Podcast Network. 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Thanks so much for listening. We will see you

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1: Welcome to Possibly, where we take on huge problems like the future of our planet and break them down into small questions with unexpected answers. I'm Megan Hall. This year, heat waves across the world shattered records, tested our abilities to stay cool, and even cost lives. Here at Possibly, we wondered, in a warming world, what can we do to prepare our cities for more hot weather? Possibly's Isha Chawla and Fatima Hussein looked into this question. Welcome, Isha and Fatima.
2: Hi, Megan.
3: Hello.
1: Isha, can you tell us how folks deal with extreme heat in India, where you live?
2: Megan, you might be surprised to learn this, but India started taking extreme heat seriously only about a decade ago. And it all started in Ahmedabad, a city known for its high temperatures.
4: There was a major heat wave in Ahmedabad city and the region in 2012, where the temperature went to almost 116 degrees Fahrenheit.
2: That's Dilip Mavalankar. And this is Gulriz Azhar.
5: I mean, one feels completely restless, sweating. It's like being slow cooked, like living in an oven.
6: After that heat wave, they worked together to create Ahmedabad's preparedness plan for extreme heat events. Their plan was actually the first of its kind in South Asia.
1: Why did a place that was used to hot weather need a plan like this?
2: Well, when Gulriz and Dilip took a close look at the data from 2012, they realized that even in India, heat waves could cause spikes in deaths. Dilip says,
4: when you read that one person died in the newspaper heat stroke, that means there are many more people who are not reported but may have been affected.
6: We usually think about the direct effects of heat waves. People get dehydrated and can't cool down after being in the sun for too long.
2: But Dilip says very few people die this way. The majority of deaths during a heat wave happen when those hot temperatures make it harder for the body to function.
6: And this is more likely to happen to people with pre-existing conditions or weak immune systems like children and seniors.
1: So what do they do?
6: First, they created a system to predict extreme heat before it happened and used color codes to show if the forecast included dangerous heat levels.
2: They also teamed up with the local government to create a plan to prepare for days with really hot weather.
1: What was in the plan?
2: Everything from keeping parks open in the afternoon and giving out cold drinking water to training health professionals and building cool roofs that reflect more sunlight.
1: That doesn't sound too different from the things that the U.S. does on hot days.
6: That's true, but Gulriz says it's not just about the things you do during a heat wave. Building awareness beforehand is just as important. He says that they found out people were
5: 4 times less likely to fall sick of heat if they knew heat could be bad for their health.
2: To create awareness, they worked with the city government to publicize the best ways to stay safe in the heat.
1: So the plan is almost 10 years old. Has it been successful?
6: Yes. Dilip says although there have been some major heat waves in the region, deaths during those times have decreased by as much as 40%.
1: That's pretty impressive. What can the U.S. learn from their experience?
2: Well, as you said before, the U.S. has a lot of great technologies for predicting hot weather already. And you do have things like cooling stations.
6: But Gulriz says making sure people know that these temperatures are dangerous and giving them tips to stay safe can make a big impact.
2: For all of our focus on preventing more climate change, we also have to start working hard to adapt to the changes that are too late to stop. It's unfortunate, but it's the reality.
1: Got it. Thanks, Isha and Fatima.
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3: Nuclear lies. Oh, they come in so many flavors, colors, and sizes. But among the most blatant are those told by governments wanting to test their nuclear weapons on small island nations far, far away from the homeland. We hear most frequently of the United States' lies and manipulations in the Marshall Islands that resulted in widespread radiation contamination and continues to plague its people and lands to this day. But here in the United States, we never hear about France and French Polynesia. But between 1966 and 1996, France set off 193 atomic bomb blasts there, using local politicians to convince the population that they would suffer no health consequences. So what did they say? What lies did they promote? It takes an internationally acknowledged French Polynesian activist, someone who lives with the health consequences of those tests, to break silence, and she tells us,
9: they ask for the politician to, say to all the people, don't worry. Yes, maybe in Hiroshima and Nagasaki there were pollution, but don't worry, the French nuclear tests are clean. Everything is okay, yeah. It's not clean in other countries, but the French test is clean, no contamination, no problem. Everything is in good hands.
3: Oh, really? France combined this blatant lie with proud claims of economic development for French Polynesia as a result of the nuclear testing, all to get the population to go along with their plans that are still in operation today. So when the nuclear-free future award-winning Hinamora Morgant Cross reveals the depth of French duplicity that continues to harm her and her people to this day and into the future, you know that you're seeing yet another aspect of that awful, devastating, deadly seat that we all share.
10: Nuclear hot seat. What are those people thinking? Nuclear hot seat. What have those boys been drinking? Nuclear hot seat. The corium is sinking. Our time to act is shrinking, but our activists are leaking. Nuclear hot seat. It's the bomb.
3: Welcome to Nuclear Hot Seat, the weekly international news magazine keeping you up to date on all things nuclear from a different perspective. We're a show for people who know nothing about nuclear who would like to know something, and people who already know something who would like to know just a little bit more. My name is Libby Halevi. I'm the producer and host, as well as a survivor of the nuclear accident at Three Mile Island from just 1 mile away. So I know what can happen when those nuclear so-called experts get it wrong. This week, we learn about the deadly impact of nuclear bomb tests in French Polynesia from Hinamora Morgant Cross. She is a member of the Polynesian Assembly of Representatives, winner of the 2023 Nuclear Free Future Award, and a leukemia survivor who is working to bring her country's story of nuclear betrayal and contamination to the attention of France and the world stage. We will also have a special feature on the International Campaign to Abolish Nuclear Weapons, or ICAN, in honor of the Kingdom of Tonga becoming the 100th signatory to the Treaty on the Prohibition of Nuclear Weapons. All of it coming up in just a few moments. Today is Tuesday, July 7th, 2026, and here is this week's nuclear news from a different perspective. Our congratulations to the International Campaign to Abolish Nuclear Weapons, or ICAN, on the benchmark 100th country to sign on to the Treaty on the Prohibition of Nuclear Weapons, or TPNW. The Kingdom of Tonga now joins with 99 other states in total that have either signed, ratified, or acceded to the TPNW and made a legal commitment to end nuclear weapons once and for all. So we wanted to put a little bit more attention on ICAN, what it is and what it does, in addition to providing Nuclear Hot Seat with a monthly report from Alistair Burnett, their head of media. To be clear, ICAN did not write or enact the treaty by itself. International treaties can only be negotiated or adopted by states. But ICAN was the primary advocacy coalition that helped make the treaty politically possible. The key ways ICAN contributed was by building a global coalition. The group was founded in 2007 in Australia, and since then has worked to unite hundreds of non-governmental organizations from around the world. It coordinated advocacy among humanitarian, medical, peace, faith-based, environmental, and disarmament groups. By the time the treaty was negotiated, ICAN had hundreds of partner organizations in more than 100 countries. It worked hard to change the debate. Rather than focusing primarily on military strategy or arms control, ICAN emphasized the humanitarian consequences of nuclear weapons. It highlighted evidence from the survivors of the atomic bombings of Hiroshima and Nagasaki. Nuclear testing in places such as the Marshall Islands, Kazakhstan, and elsewhere. And scientific studies on radiation and humanitarian response. The humanitarian framing became the foundation for the treaty negotiations. ICAN supported and promoted this as a humanitarian initiative. It helped organize and promote a series of international conferences on the humanitarian impact of nuclear weapons in Oslo, Norway, in Nayarit, Mexico, and Vienna, Austria. These meetings persuaded many governments that a legal prohibition should be pursued, even without the participation of nuclear-armed states. ICAN worked closely with government representatives, primarily diplomats from countries that supported negotiations. During the 2017 negotiations in New York, ICAN provided legal and technical expertise, coordinated civil society participation, organized public events, and kept media attention focused on the negotiations. And of crucial importance to this entire process, ICAN kept survivor voices central. It ensured that the Hibakusha, atomic bomb survivors, and people affected by nuclear testing spoke directly to diplomats and the public. Their testimony reinforced the humanitarian rationale for the treaty. Many diplomats and observers consider ICAN to have been the principal non-governmental force behind the treaty, while the treaty itself is a product of negotiations among participating UN members. It was adopted on July 7, 2017, by a vote of 122 countries in favor, with one vote against and one abstention. Most nuclear-armed states and their allies did not participate in the negotiations. The treaty opened for signatures on September 20th of 2017 and entered into force on January 22nd, 2021, after receiving its 50th ratification. Later in 2017, ICAN was awarded the 2017 Nobel Peace Prize for its efforts, quote, to draw attention to the catastrophic humanitarian consequences of any use of nuclear weapons and for its groundbreaking efforts to achieve a treaty-based prohibition of such weapons. Those were the words of the Nobel Committee in awarding the Peace Prize. To help us celebrate and congratulate ICAN on this 100th signature, I'm sharing the audio from a brief video they released in 2019, where they asked some of the people working with ICAN about what drives them to act and why they're so sure we can do it. First, Susie Snyder, who was then with PAX Netherlands when this was recorded, and is now ICANN's Director of Programs, including Don't Bank on the Bomb.
11: Nuclear weapons are the worst weapon ever created. They're designed to indiscriminately kill thousands and millions of people in a flash. But we can stop that from happening.
3: ICANN was founded in 2007 in Australia. Here is Tilman Roth, one of the group's co-founders.
12: As health professional, it's my professional responsibility not just to try and relieve suffering and cure illness, but also to prevent illness where that's possible, particularly in cases where there's no effective cure. For nuclear war, there is no cure. A single nuclear weapon on a city would produce more casualties than all of the health services combined in the world would be able to manage. So prevention is the only answer.
3: Religious Coalition, advancing common action for peace among the world's religious communities.
13: The battle against nuclear weapons is important to me. As an individual and someone who is a faith person, and I believe in the sanctity of life. And for me, the existence of nuclear weapons is just a threat to human life and also the environment. I mean, it just requires the mistake of one individual for whatever reason. And, you know, the whole earth is gone in just a few seconds.
3: Akira Kawasaki is a member of the executive committee of the Tokyo-based NGO Peace Boat. He also serves on the international steering group of ICANN.
14: Battle against nuclear weapons is very important because I'm from Japan. And for us Japanese, the memory of Hiroshima and Nagasaki is very, very important. Even today, more than 100,000 survivors are living from Hiroshima, Nagasaki. And today, they are suffering from diseases caused by atomic bombings.
3: Setsuko Thurlow, from Japan and now Canada, is a hibakusha, an atomic bomb survivor originally from Hiroshima. She is notably one of ICANN's foremost campaigners for the Treaty on the Prohibition of Nuclear Weapons.
15: I was just 13 years old girl when the United States dropped the first atomic bomb on my city of Hiroshima. I remember that morning vividly. I speak as a member of the family of hibakusha, those of us who survived the atomic bombing of Hiroshima and Nagasaki. For more than seven decades, we have been working hard for the total abolition of nuclear weapons. We have stood in solidarity with those harmed by the production and testing of these horrific weapons around the world. We are not content to be victims. We refuse to wait for a fiery end or to slow poisoning of our world. We refuse to sit idly in terror. We rose up. We shared our stories of survival. We said, nuclear weapons and humanities cannot coexist.
3: Dr. Ira Halfand is a member of the International Steering Group of ICANN.
16: There's a notion that it will be a little bit like Hiroshima, perhaps. But in fact, if nuclear weapons are used again, the consequences will be many, many, many times worse than Hiroshima. If we were to have even a limited nuclear war, as might take place between India and Pakistan, not only could as many as 20 million people die directly from the effects of these weapons in India and Pakistan, but the fires caused by these explosions would cause climate disruption across the entire planet. It would cause a catastrophic decline in food production, and it would trigger a worldwide famine that could kill up to two.
3: Ray Acheson is a writer and activist. At the time of this recording, they were director of Reaching Critical Will, the disarmament program of the Women's International League for Peace and Freedom.
17: Working against nuclear weapons is really important to me because I see them as one of the big symbols of global injustice and of patriarchal, racist, militarist power. I've dedicated my life to fighting against these structures of power and against weapons and war, and I think that eliminating nuclear weapons is crucial for the survival of humanity, but also for us to be able to overcome other obstacles that we face collectively as a human species.
3: Christian Whitman is an associate professor at the Federal University of Pampa in Brazil, specializing in international law and humanitarian disarmament. He works with SELAC, S-E-H-L-A-C, an acronym which, when translated, stands for the Latin American Human Secular Network.
18: Well, ICANN will succeed because ICANN has the best campaigners ever. And I think we fight against something very important, and we actually are succeeding. We have a treaty banning nuclear weapons. One of the strengths of ICANN is have campaigners in different regions with different perspectives, different paradigms to prove our action. And our actions reflect also the diversity of campaign. The many campaigners that we have in different regions give inputs, relevant inputs to campaign and how to face the challenge that we had in the past and also, well, all the work that we will have from now.
3: Once again, Susie Snyder.
19: I know ICANN's going to succeed because we have the right people, we have the right message, and we have the enthusiasm and we're on the right side of history. Nuclear weapons are really scary, and they feel disempowering. The greatest thing about this campaign is that it's just ordinary people doing stuff, and everybody can be part of it. Please join us. Help us. Check out the website, nuclearban.org.
3: You heard the woman. Join them at nuclearban.org/signup. In sharing this information, Seth Sheldon, the General Counsel and United Nations Liaison for ICANN, wrote, "This is a significant commitment to multilateralism from countries that recognize how the continued existence of nuclear weapons puts all populations at risk and that are working towards the total elimination of such inhumane and indiscriminate weapons. At a time when some of us want to believe that there is no hope in the power of international law, these countries are showing that cooperation and diplomacy remain the most sustainable path to security. Please, help us share the good news." That's exactly what we're doing. Now, here's this week's featured interview. Hinamora Morgan-Cross is from French Polynesia. In her mid-30s, she became an activist when she realized that her leukemia was a legacy of the 193 French nuclear tests in the South Pacific. She conquered her blood cancer and became a collector of unheard stories of suffering and ignored medical records from the Polynesian people. In so doing, she put pressure on the French government, which to this day lacks accountability for its actions. Hinamora fights for recognition, medical care, and financial compensation for victims, and in 2023 was awarded the Nuclear Free Future Award. In May of that year, 2023, seeking a wider base of authority for her actions, she moved into politics and was elected to the Polynesian Assembly of Representatives. Note that in a few sections she makes reference to photographs. As this is a podcast and not a video, you're invited to imagine things, but we will have some of those pictures up on the website, nuclearhotseat.com, under this episode, number 678. I spoke with Hinamora Cross on Monday, June 17, 2024. Hinamora Cross, thank you so much for being with us this week on Nuclear Hot Seat.
9: Thank you.
3: From the 2022 winner of the Nuclear Free Future Award to the 2023 winner of the Nuclear Free Future Award, congratulations.
9: Thank you very much, Libby. Thank you so much.
3: Let's get into your story and start out with some background. What is the history of French Polynesia as regards nuclear weapons testing?
9: So we have hosted the French nuclear test after the state of Algeria. the French government decided to do their nuclear experimentation on our islands. So it started in 1966 and it ended in 1996, so 30 years of nuclear experimentation on the two islands of Mururoa and Fangataufa, that is in the middle of French Polynesia. And they did 193 nuclear tests in the atmosphere, but also underground. But you have to realize that underground in French Polynesia is in the lagoon. We are not a desert. And all our proteins are from the lagoon. We eat fish morning, at lunch, and at dinner every time. So French government say that they decided to do it underground because of the pressure of the older international states. But in fact, they continue to contaminate us by the food, by all the fish that we eat at this time and that we still eat today.
3: Before the testing began, and even while it was happening, what was done to prepare the population of French Polynesia for these tests? Were people informed? Were you relocated? Was any kind of caretaking indicated?
9: We never have been relocated. First, they had to make pressure on politician people, you know. It's why I have this photograph behind me. This man is one of politics. He was a deputy at this time. This man was a politics too. And the first thing that they have to do, the French states, is like to have politicians that will have collaborate, you know, no resistance. Because they had big problems in Algeria because of the people of revolution. So they had to like find a peaceful territory, a peaceful colony. So it's why they choose us. But this man was our like Robin Hood. For French people, he wasn't a good thing for the implementation of the experimentation in French Polynesia.
3: And what was his name?
9: Puvana Aopa. He has been arrested. They say that he was a terrorist. And they didn't arrest him and put him in jail in Tahiti. They decided to take him to France, and he has been in jail in Paris. And it was better for French government because he was like a father for all the population. He were able to make like a revolution against the French nuclear test. So they decided to arrest him. And in fact, it really created at this time like a fear. I don't know if I want to be against the French government. I don't want to have the same future as Puvana, you see. It really traumatized people. And he tried to stop, but just by speech. And he asked the General de Gaulle, who was the president of France at this time, please don't do that to us. We know what happened to Hiroshima and Nagasaki, and we know that because of the nuclear, people are sick. Please don't do that to our population. But other politicians, they received a lot of money also. Finally, the French state chose us. And at this time, they ask for the politician to like say to all the people, don't worry. Yes, maybe in Hiroshima and Nagasaki, there were pollution, but don't worry. The French nuclear tests are clean. Everything is okay. Yeah, it's not clean in other country, but the French test is clean. No contamination, no problem. Everything is in like good hands. So from 1966 until the end of the nuclear test, my people have been victim of a big propaganda of this clean nuclear test. And it's why it's very hard for them to realize that we have been poisoned.
3: When the tests went off, were you or members of your family able to see what was going on? Or did you have warnings before individual tests? Did you know that this was on the schedule to happen?
9: I was 7 years old when it stopped. It wasn't a subject that we were talking about with my parents. It's very hard because it's very traumatic. Like when I became sick in 2013, I had been diagnosed with leukemia. My grandmother, she was always crying in front of me. It was very hard for me to go visit her because at this time, I need like support. I need to fight against cancer. I don't need to see my grandmother crying. But in fact, she was full of culpability. And I really wanted to understand why. But in fact, she felt like guilty because she was thinking, I should have stopped them. I should have stopped them. And maybe if I did that, my grandchild wouldn't be sick. So it was hard for me to see that. And I told her, it's not your fault. It's not your fault at all. They were like so powerful on our country. And they were powerful because also we are colonized. And it's why for me, we can't separate the fight of anti-nuclear and the fact that we have been colonized by the French states. So when it stopped, people were not aware of all the consequences because they were like still thinking that thanks to the nuclear tests,

0: You know the what I have like on my whole, like many people, maybe 90% of the population, they had on their wall the picture of an atmospheric test because they were proud. Look at this. Look at our atmospheric test on our island. And it's important for me to tell you, to show you how people they were looking at all this experimentation. We were proud. And all the military that came in Tahiti, we were dancing for them. We were offered him a crown of flowers, you know. We were hugging him like, thank you so much. We're so proud to be part of this. You see, it's a big work to awareness because for some, they still say, I have a house thanks to the nuclear test. Without that, I will not have a house, you know?
1: Was there any kind of protest? Were there voices raised against the testing while it was taking place?
0: Yes, but there were not a lot. I will show you another picture. It's all on my wall because it's for inspiration and to still give me like strength for the struggle. It's a picture of a protest. And like you see, there are not many, you know? There are not many. And this man, his name is Henri Hirault. He was very, very lonely. And many people, they make joke on him, or look at totally mad, protesting against. So there were protests from a minority of people. Today, there's protest, but we are still a minority because the people, they are not enough aware about the consequences. So it's a big, big work to do on them. And also, I like to say that you have to decolonize your mind to be able to realize all the consequences of these 193 nuclear bombs.
1: You were diagnosed with leukemia when you were how old?
0: I was 24.
1: Were there any other health consequences within your family that you know of that you would track back to exposure to radiation after the tests?
0: In my family, it started with my grandma. She had a lot of thyroid problem, but I can't say that it was thyroid cancer because at this time, I think it was around the 80s, we were not able to like say it's a thyroid cancer. But my mom told me that she died with like the here very like this and open. It was horrible. And she lived on an island that had been contaminated by the atmospheric test. And after it was my grandma who had the thyroid cancer, then my auntie who also had breast cancer, then my mom who had, it wasn't a cancer, but she had a lot of thyroid problems and she had to take a treatment for the rest of her life. And it's the same for my sister. She has to take a treatment for the rest of her life. Then it's me with the leukemia, and it's all radio-induced disease that are recognized by French state.
1: How did you first make the connection between your leukemia and the illnesses within your family and the testing?
0: I realized that in 2018.
1: And that was how long after you had been diagnosed with leukemia?
0: It was 6 years after I have been diagnosed. And in fact, it was because of a politician man of the Political Independent Party. His name is Oscar Temaru. He tried to make a complaint against all the French presidents from 1966 to 1996 for crime against humanity for all the nuclear bombs. So when I heard what he was trying to do, it was a newspaper, I was shocked. And I really feel that he's fool. He's crazy. The nuclear tests are not crime against humanity. But I felt like curious. And so I decided to open the newspaper and to start to read. And then first I was shocked because of the number of the nuclear tests. I'm ashamed to say that, but at first,

0: Years old, I didn't knew that we had 193 nuclear tests. I always thought like we have three or five. Can you believe that? There's such a difference between what I thought and what happened in reality. It was a shock. I was like, how come you went to university? How come you don't know this number? But in fact, it's because I never heard that at school. We never heard about the nuclear test. The only thing that I can remember is what we learn at school. It's thanks to the nuclear tests, we are a developed country. It's the only thing that I learn at school, all the positive things, all the good of the nuclear test. And after that, I decided to continue to learn more. I realized that we had health consequences, and I didn't knew that. I really think that it stopped in 1996, and that's the end. And then when I was looking on internet, I discovered the list of the radio-induced disease, all the cancer, and it's at this time that I realized everything because I read the thyroid cancer. I read the breast cancer, and I also read on the leukemia that I have been diagnosed. And it's at this time that I realized that it was, but potentially that I realized that maybe there's a link between the nuclear test and all the problems, health problems of my family.
1: When you learn this information, and I can only assume that it was devastating, what was your response and what did you do with the feelings and the energy that came up as a result of learning this information?
0: First of all, learning this information makes me first a little bit angry about myself. Like, how come you didn't knew everything? How come you don't know that? And also, I thought that if you don't know, people don't know either. So it's why I thought in 2018, you have to speak. You have to join an anti-nuclear association and advocate with them. And it's why I started. But I also realized that I have to learn more about the consequences. So I did a lot of research, but it was hard because in Tahiti we don't have many research. So I did a lot of research on other affected communities like the Hibakusha. What are the consequences in Nagasaki and Hiroshima? What are the consequences after Chernobyl? And it was helping me to realize all the consequences of the nuclear test on the people. And I started to militate in 2019 in Tahiti and started to speak in front of my people. And they were very touched by what I have to share, all the problems in my family. But at this time, it wasn't an evidence in my mind that there were link because I was still like colonized in my mind. And it's when I joined ICANN and I was able to meet other affected communities that I will realize that I was a victim of the French nuclear test because I was sharing with them. But you know, for me, I'm not really sure that I'm a victim because you know, I'm born in 1988. And it was such an evidence for them. So they like take me off the helmet of the colonized mind, you know? They really make me realize all the consequences on our people. And they made me realize that before being able to be an anti-nuclear activist in Tahiti, we have to decolonize your mind because we have decades of colonized minds. And I still think that we also still have in our blood the trauma of what happened to Puvana Opa. And I see that on my grandmother because sometimes I ask her to speak about how was the society during the nuclear test. And she's afraid to speak. She's afraid to share. And also me, when I started to advocate, I felt fear. But I didn't know why. And I think we still have the trauma of what happened.
1: We'll return with the conclusion of this week's featured interview with Hinamora Morgant-Cross of French Polynesia. But first, as you became an activist, became involved with ICANN, there were other steps that you took within your country. I'm specifically talking about becoming a member of the Polynesian Assembly of Representatives. What is that, and what led you to taking that step?
0: In fact, it's thanks to ICANN that I became into politics. First, I met in 2020 the president or the director of ICANN France. His name is Jean-Marie Collin. We were in touch by email, and ICANN France, he really wanted to work with affected community of the French nuclear test. It's why we met. And he invited me to the first meeting of the state parties of the Treaty on the Prohibition of Nuclear Weapon. It was in Vienna, in Austria, in June 2022. So I was very, very thankful to be able to share what happened in Tahiti and also met other affected communities, because it's such a great moment. And also, it's so powerful to share with them and also learn from them how they are resilient in their country, how they deal with this legacy in their country. But as a simple advocate, I was a little bit frustrated because I only had 2 minutes, 30 seconds to speak in front of all the assembly.
1: This was at the United Nations?
0: Yes. And just 2 minutes is, hello, my name is, and thank you. But I had so much things to say, and about our country, all the consequences. So it was hard for me. And I was looking at other that were politicians, and they had like 20 minutes to speak. They were able to be part of private meetings. So it was in Vienna that I thought, maybe if you go into politics, you will have more power for your struggle. And it's why it motivated me to apply for the election in French Polynesia. And it's why I did in 2023. So I'm a member of the French Polynesia Assembly since May 2023. It gives me more power and like a bigger voice to share.
1: What is currently going on? What are you currently involved with, either through the Polynesian Assembly of Representatives or through other means, through ICANN, with your work? What are you doing to get the word out?
0: In French Polynesia, I think we still have to work on the awareness. We still have to educate our people, because the majority, they don't know about all the consequences. And also the big work is to make pressure on France to help us on the health consequences, and mostly on all the hospital. We are 30 years late compared to France or compared to United States. Like, we don't have enough equipment. We don't treat people like they deserve. So it's one of my big struggles today, ask friends for help, because we don't have enough money. Our country don't have enough money to treat correctly our people. They suffer or they die. It's really hard. So I always say that they use us as guinea pig, and today they let us like taking care of all these diseases. It's a big injustice. With ICANN, my work is to share my story. And it's interesting because many of the people, they know about what happened in Hiroshima and Nagasaki, but they're not all aware of the health consequences on the territory that have been used as nuclear experimentation, you know? So we have today less hibakusha. They all dying because they are very old. So it's really interesting in the anti-nuclear struggle to put in light all the affected communities. So my work also with them as sharing my story is to help them about all the nuclear arsenal that all the states have and that should not exist anymore. Because today, I think all the states shouldn't have any more nuclear arsenal because of all the consequences that continue after a nuclear bomb. Like it's stopped in 1996 in French Polynesia, but we are still suffering because of the sickness, because of the pollution, and all the generation, they still suffered about radio-induced disease.
1: What, if any, responsibility has France, the government of France, taken for the injustice and the injuries that have been inflicted on the people of French Polynesia?
0: The French state started to recognize the consequences around 2006, and because of the Tahitian government at this time, so they were like forced to recognize, okay, there were health consequences, and they did compensation law in 2011. So it was also a step to started to recognize the consequences. But people who have been recognized by this compensation law are mostly people from France, not Tahitian people. It is good that it exists, this compensation law, but it's not that who will push Tahitian people to ask for compensation. So it's not a good way for France to say that, look, we did this law, so it's okay, everything is okay. It's not a good way to take their responsibility. As me, I never apply for compensation. First, because I don't think that how do you apply for this law is good. I'm not okay with how it have been drilled. Secondly, I'm still sick. I don't know for how long, but my chemo just made the leukemia dormant. But every time I stop the chemo, the disease came back. So how come the French state will say, like, how they will choose a price for my life, you know, Libby?
1: They will cut back on treatments because, well, you've already cost too much. Is that what you're
0: Yes.
1: saying?
0: Yes, and they will have to choose an amount. Like for your life, okay, maybe $70,000, you know? And I think it's a trauma for me if they give me 50,000. Okay, it's money, but I'm sick for the rest of my life, you know? And also imagine I'm not recognized as a victim. Maybe it's gonna be a trauma also for me. And this compensation law is very different as the United States did in Marshall Island. I think in Marshall Island it was automatic. Like you have a radio-induced disease, you have compensation. It's not the same in France. It's like you have to ask and you have to give proof. It's why also Tahitian people, they will never do that because it's always a trauma to have to prove that you're sick because of that. It's hard. And also you have to share about all the problems that you have because of your disease. Imagine the trauma. When you have to prove that you have meeting on Zoom or I don't know where with a community in Paris and we have 12-hour difference from Tahiti to Paris, listen to that. They ask to Tahitian sick people to speak to them at 3 a.m. in the morning in Tahiti. Imagine.
1: The manipulations of the nuclear industry and nuclear interests in denying and disempowering those that they have harmed continues to not shock me because I think I'm beyond being shocked by how duplicitous they are, how much they lie, how much they manipulate. But I'm stunned by their ongoing creativity in finding ways to torture, disempower, and disenfranchise anyone who tries to make a claim against them for any reason. And this comes up all the time. You mentioned the Marshallese people, and in 2023, the other recipients of the Nuclear Free Future Award included Benedict Kabua Madison, who is a U.S.-based Marshallese activist and the executive director of Arkansas-based Marshallese Education Initiative, and also from the Downwinder community in New Mexico, Tina Cordova, who is a seventh-generation New Mexican cancer survivor and co-founder of the Tularosa Basin Downwinders Consortium. All of you very worthy awardees. What work, if any, have the three of you done with each other, or is there community with each other? Do you check in with each other for support ideas to possibly strategize future actions? Is there any way that you have been working together?
0: We're not working together today, but we are planning to do a network, and we are very helped by ICANN that want to connect all the affected community. So for the moment, we had physical meetings thanks to ICANN in New York, also in Vienna. So we are starting to build the network, and it's great because we have so much to learn from each other. And how we deal with the consequences today, how resilient we are. And mostly, I think French Polynesia have a lot to learn from them because our people are not aware. We are still French territory, so we are still like colonized by the French state. So it's great for us to learn from other affected community how they like share this part of the history in this at the school, how they deal with the disease, how they struggle. And I think one of the sad question that we have, and it was very powerful with when Tina shared that during a meeting, she said, it's not the question, am I gonna be sick? It's today the question when I'm gonna be sick. I cried when she said that because it's, yeah, the fear of like also sharing to our kids all the radio-induced disease, like we have been poisoned and it's still in our blood. So I think we have to work on ourselves for how long the radio-induced disease will be sharing to generation. How can we stop that? How can we work on our health infrastructure? Maybe we should have like a medical center for affected communities, research for that.
1: All of which would be wonderful to be able to achieve. What did it mean to you personally to be awarded the Nuclear Free Future Award?
0: I cried. When Linda sent me a message that I won the award, I cried a lot because it's hard in politics. It was very, very hard at this time. I was like a victim of harassment and the jealousy of colleagues. So when I read her message, it just remembers me why I'm into politics. It's for our struggle, the recognition of the French nuclear consequences on my people. So I was really grateful for this prize, and I'm still really, really grateful. I'm grateful and a little bit sad. It's like the international community recognized my work, but I'm not really recognizing my country. I can count on my hand the people like in the assembly who congrats me for this. But I won the prize, but it's the prize for all the Tahitian. Because thanks to this prize, the people they know about our history.
1: So what's next for you?
0: I came back, I was in April in like a Europe tour of anti-nuclear conference, and it was great. I say that I was the Taylor Swift of anti-nuclear struggles because I went to Geneva, I went to Belgium, to Oslo, to Paris, to Lyon, many, many, many conferences. And It was great because I was able to share the history of my people. I think also it put some pressure on France, like, oh, she's not in French Polynesia, now she came to speak in Europe. And I were able to meet ambassadors. I were able to meet Ministry of Foreign Affairs. And I was able so to shake their hand, but also to ask them, please help me to make pressure on France because people are still dying in French Polynesia. And also to say to ambassadors, please be the one who will speak for my people, because it's not a French ambassador who will speak for us. So it was really great. And I think it was like win to win. It was great for me to share our history and by sharing, making pressure on France. And also to the like anti-nuclear movements, because it was showing humanity in this nuclear industry, you know? Because I think people, if you're not like, they don't feel maybe aware of a potential nuclear war. They're not really aware of all the consequences. And so it put humanity in all this nuclear industry or in nuclear scientific words, you know? Like if there's a nuclear war, yes, there will be maybe a town who will explode, but there will be health consequences on all the humanity.
1: The work you are doing is so important, not just for your people in French Polynesia, in Tahiti, but for the entire world population in continuing to work to raise awareness. My only question left for you is, where is your book?
0: My book is in my mind and in many, many, many notes. But yes, I really want to share that. And but I think I will. In fact, there's so much book. Like, I think there's a book for Tahiti. There's a book for my people. And there's also an international book.
1: Well, it's the book that tells your story that I think could hit on all those levels, because that's what you address. And your story is universal in terms of what nuclear radiation does, the fact that the impact does not go away, that it's continuing to the current generations and beyond, and that you are such an articulate spokesperson for your people in more than one language that it would be valuable to have what you have to say from your perspective to add to our body of literature. And of course, as soon as you have that book, we will certainly have an interview with you on Nuclear Hot Seat.
0: Oh, thank you, Libby. Thank you so much.
1: My pleasure. Is there anything we haven't gotten to that you feel you would like to say at this time?
0: No, just thank you, because I always say I'm so grateful for journalists, people who wanted me to share our history, because we are so small. You can like take the map of the world. You will not be able to see us because we're a very, very small point on the world. So I'm so grateful that you let me share about what happened and that you listen to me and also support me. Very, very grateful. Thank you, Libby.
1: My honor and my pleasure to be able to do so. If you have any stories that you wish to share, let me know. You will always have a place on Nuclear Hot Seat. And I want to thank you so much for being my guest this week on Nuclear Hot Seat.
0: Thank you.
1: Hinamora Morgan-Cross. She is from French Polynesia, where she is a member of the Polynesian Assembly of Representatives and a fierce representative of her people who have been harmed by French nuclear testing. What links we have to her will be up on our website, nuclearhotseat.com, under this episode, number 784. This has been Nuclear Hot Seat for Tuesday, July 7, 2026. And remember, if you can go to Nuclear Hot Seat and donate, thank you. 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For now, This is Libby Halevi of Nuclear Hot Seat, reminding you, for nuclear war, there is no cure. A single nuclear weapon on a city would produce more casualties than all of the health services combined in the world would be able to manage. So prevention is the only answer. Tilman Ruff, co-founder of ICANN. There you have it, your weekly nuclear wake-up call. So whatever you do, don't go back to sleep, because we are all in the nuclear hot seat.
2: Nuclear hot seat, what are those people thinking? Nuclear hot seat, what have those boys been drinking? Nuclear hot seat, the corium is sinking. Our time to act is shrinking, but our activists are linking. Nuclear hot seat, it's the bomb.
3: There is a peaceful pop-up protest every day of the week from 9 a.m. on the sidewalks at Paseo del Kit Carson intersection and World Cup. This activity is organized by community members standing up for democracy and the Constitution.
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6: I'm Rick Smith, and this is Labor History in Two. On this day in labor history, the year was 1939. That was the day AFL President William Green called all affiliates to meet in Chicago. Green sought to mobilize union leaders in a fight to restore prevailing wages on federal relief projects. Building tradesmen on WPA construction sites had started walking off the job in spontaneous strikes across the country 3 days earlier. The strike spread rapidly to 36 states, quickly turning into a nationwide walkout of over 150,000. Workers were outraged by provisions in the latest federal relief bill titled the Woodrum Act. New terms established the 130-hour rule, essentially slashing wages by more than half. It also called for a 30-day dismissal of all workers who had been on WPA rolls for 18 months. The AFL Building Trades Department stated the act would, quote, destroy national wage standards established through 50 years of collective bargaining. IBEW leader Daniel Tracy added that forcing a lower wage on federal relief workers would only aid building contractors in private industry to do the same. From St. Louis to Rochester, from Minneapolis to Akron, picket lines were solid. Organizers worked to build solidarity among unskilled WPA workers affected by the new starvation bill. Tens of thousands of strikers were fired in WPA-ordered dismissals. President Roosevelt declared there could be no strikes against the federal government. Attorney General Frank Murphy, former Michigan governor during the Flint sit-down strike, declared that striking against the government would build a fascist psychology. WPA administrators also threatened organizers with federal prosecution, fines, and jail time. But New York's Building and Construction Trades Council leader Thomas Murray authorized a strike of 32,000. He avowed, "This will be a strike to the finish."

0: Hi, this is Arnie Arneson, and this is the Wednesday edition of The Attitude with Arnie Arneson and producers Dave Scott and Stephanie Collins. You know the drill. We're recording on a very overcast Tuesday morning in Concord, New Hampshire. I just got called by NBC Boston, everyone. They want me to comment on what's happening in Maine with Plattner. Of course. I was like, is anyone else talking about anything else? And I'm going to do my opening thought, in part because we're going to be interviewing a reporter from the American Prospect. But David Dayan wrote something I thought that was actually very useful. And he called it, what did he call it? He called it the Lighthouse Primary, which is so Maine appropriate. But before I get into his suggestion as to what Maine should do, a number of people on my Facebook page have been going berserk. And one of the things I keep hearing over and over again was this woman, her name is Jenny Rastakot or whatever, was set up by the Republicans, okay? This is clearly a Republican plant. This is exactly what Susan Collins wants. And I was like, no, I don't think so. And here's what I wrote. Why I believe Jenny was not set up by the Collins campaign. Because if that were the case, the accusation of rape would have dropped later in the month, because timing is really important here. If this story had broken after 5 p.m. next Monday, Democrats would have been stuck with Graham Plattner on the ballot. Now he has a week to drop out, and then the party can choose another candidate within the next 2 weeks. So think about this. If she knew about this story and she was somehow being, you know, an agent of the Collins campaign, why the hell would they break the story now? Why give the Democrats a chance to sort of rehabilitate? So I'm just telling you, sounds good? Play it out, baby. It ain't working. But as a result of that, let me tell you what David Dayan said, because we are going to be talking with a reporter from the American Prospect. David is just a prolific writer there. And he wrote something, and I'm just going to read a couple of sentences from his piece. And it was entitled, Maine Needs a Lighthouse Primary. The best way to salvage the Senate race against Susan Collins is to give the voters another chance to decide her opponent. And here's what he begins. The first of the two times I wrote about Graham Plattner at these pages were last year in a story entitled Politicians Aren't Heroes. Among other things, it made the point that candidates are vessels for ideas and policies and that none of them are indispensable. That's an important term. The second time out a week ago was about how financial corruption exists on a different plane as other scandals. That is not diminished by the latest news. Plattner's actions and Susan Collins' corruption can both be inexcusable and described as such. Regardless of any public defiance from unnamed sources, Plattner is not going to survive the latest allegations, and frankly, he should not. What comes next is the only thing that matters now. I love you, David. In a world where a Democratic Senate is vital to preventing continued unchecked lawlessness, the confirmation of dozens more right-wing judges, and the vestiges, frankly, of democracy. When Plattner drops out, Maine Democrats will have a narrow window to find a new candidate by July 27th, 3 weeks from today. This was posted yesterday. According to the bylaws, the party need only hold a meeting, figure out the rules for a replacement, and then make a choice. There is nothing specific beyond that. Reporting indicates that Maine Democrats are thinking about holding a state convention to choose a new candidate. The convention would nominate delegates who would make that selection. This would be better than a simple announcement by the state's party committee, which has officially been ruled out. Democrats caucused to select party delegates back in February, so there is a patina of legitimacy, and the process of selecting the decision makers would at least be public and, oh, importantly, transparent. But there's still a whiff of insiderism here that is likely to toxify the process. If Maine can hold a caucus to select delegates, they can hold a caucus to select a nominee. They have a couple of weeks to assemble it. Maine just had their statewide primary, and the likely candidates to substitute for Plattner are well known. A primary election overseen by political parties rather than governmental election officials is known as a firehouse primary. After all, this is Maine. Why don't we just call it a lighthouse primary? Oh, David, I love it. I mean, there is time. And more importantly, one of the reasons why Plattner was chosen was that the base was angry, okay? They're angry at the party. They're angry at the insiders. They're angry at the moderates that delay change. So I think his suggestion is really, really important. And to be honest with you, I'm really glad I'm doing NBC Boston, because I'm going to mention David's piece when I do it, because there is a solution here. And he's right. No one is indispensable. No one. And I'm going to remind everyone, that's why I didn't believe in term limits many years ago. I thought the voter was the term limit. And then I began to realize that that probably wasn't going to be the case, especially because of money and politics. And also because once you're there, you have a war chest, you have name recognition, and you don't ever want to leave. Well, you know what? You need to leave. We need to refresh the bench. We don't need a lot of people over the age of 70 in the Congress. And it's not because I'm being, anti-age. It's because, frankly, they may not even understand the challenges of today. And frankly, those challenges should define the policies that we approach. All right. So Whitney Curry Wimbush is a staff writer at the American Prospect. She previously worked at the Financial Times, the Cambodia Daily in Phnom Penh, and the Herald News in New Jersey. Her work has been published in multiple outlets, including the New York Times, the Baffler, LA Review of Books, North American Review. I could go on and on. She is the co-author of the Majority Report's daily newsletter and publishes short fiction in a range of literary magazines. But this is a story that caught my eye. Tech industry transit systems endanger immigrants, advocates fear. Tech industry transit systems. Transit systems across the country are collecting information about the movement of riders via a company doing business with ICE contractor Palantir. So I hate to break it to you, Whitney. As soon as I saw the word Palantir, I was like all over it. It's like anytime I see a story about Palantir now, it's like knee jerk for me. I've got to cover it. I've got to cover it. And I think you may know this, but the CEO of Palantir lives in New Hampshire. All right. Another reason why I wanted to do it. And the other reason is that one of the founders of Palantir really created J.D. Vance. So when you kind of look at this, I almost think we need graph paper with Palantir in the center and then look at all the different pieces that play into this. But then when I saw this idea of the transit systems collecting information and having a relationship with Palantir, I began to twitch. So I want to thank you for joining us and explain to us this story, because to a large extent, this story actually is a story that you focus on, and it's about Manhattan. It's about New York City. And as I'm reading your story, I'm going, Zoran, what are you doing about this? Zoran, what are you doing about this? And then I kind of realized, Whitney, that I'm not sure he embraced this idea initially because of your story and because of the connection to this ICE contractor. But remember, one of the things that he ran on was free buses. Free buses. And never did it ever occur to me that free buses now take on even more importance and more meaning. All right, I'll shut up. Welcome to the program. And let's talk about your piece about the M4 bus in Upper Manhattan, which is how you begin your story, because I want people to know this and also have a sense that we're so vulnerable in ways we never even imagined. So thank you for writing this piece.
1: Arnie, thank you so much for having me on today. I really appreciate it. I opened the story with this scene of a woman struggling to come up with her payment history on her phone because cops have just stopped the bus. They've gotten on the bus. It's full of people who are trying to get to where they're going. And the cops say, okay, we're going to start checking to make sure everyone has paid their fare. They whip out these handheld scanners and they start scanning the Omni card, which is the prepaid card that's associated with the MTA's Omni system. But they're also scanning people's bank cards and their phones if people have tapped into the system using those methods of payment. And so this woman is scrambling to get this info for this cop who's kind of looming over her. Everyone's staring at her because she's having some trouble. And he scans her personal phone with this little handheld scanner. She proves that she's paid. The cops move on and everyone goes on their way. And it was only later that this person was kind of like, wait, what did they just take from my phone?
0: Oh my God. So Whitney, let's do a little bit more of the backstory. So why are cops going on buses? And it turns out that when they stopped it, more than half of bus riders, according to the Metropolitan Transportation Authority, don't pay. Okay? At least that's
1: Right.
0: what they
1: So
0: claim. They claim they've lost like $1 billion in lost revenue. So they're trying to figure out how do we deal with the non-paying bus rider. at the same time, I think they are a little sensitive to what your story is about. But I'm just going to be honest with you, Whitney. I would not know how to check my history on my cell phone. So the fact that she was fumbling and couldn't figure it out and wasn't able to like click a button was because she'd never done it before. And that part of the story I could so relate to because it would take me a half an hour to figure it out. So again, why she was delayed was something so rational and so reasonable. And at the same time, she was terrified, which made it even harder for her to figure it out because everybody's pissed off. They're standing in front of her. And then, as you point out, they scan her phone. Oh my
1: Okay,
0: God.
1: so that technology is part of this rollout of a new payment system at the New York City's public transportation
0: Okay.
1: system. You can tap into the system with your credit card, your debit card, your Apple wallet, or any digital wallet you have on your phone, and you can tap in with a prepaid card. And I thought it was so odd that these cops were going around scanning everything once people had already tapped on. And the MTA says, well, we just need to verify that people have paid because we're losing so much money from
0: Right.
1: people who are sneaking on board. But what I found out in the course of trying to figure out what these handheld scanners are is that New York City, in addition to Atlanta, Boston, Chicago, Los Angeles, Minneapolis, St. Paul, San Francisco, Washington, D.C., Skagit County in Washington State, some other small municipalities, and elsewhere, they all contract for this tap and go payment with a company called Cubic. Cubic is a defense contractor that last year signed a contract with Palantir. They are backed by private equity and they have two business lines, transportation systems and defense contracting. And The Intercept wrote a great piece about this, I think 3 or 4 years ago. It was a while back. So it's been on record that this company has kind of figured out that they can make a lot of money and gather a lot of data with municipal public transportation systems. The new wrinkle is that that company, Cubic, has signed, like I said, a contract with Palantir. Palantir is a contractor with the Immigration and Customs Enforcement Agency, which uses Palantir's Cubic. Let's see. Wait, let me start over. I
0: No,
1: got
0: go on.
1: mixed up with all
0: No.
1: of
0: This is,
1: your
0: but this is,
1: companies.
0: but no, let me just say something. This is intentional. The reason why you can't figure out the left hand and the right hand is that they don't want you to. They don't want you to connect all the dots. And
1: But
0: so, in order
1: let
0: for
1: me
0: you to do this, I'm so grateful. So, start over and let's connect the dots.
1: Let's connect the dots. So Cubic is doing the payment systems for all of these different transportation systems across the country.
0: Right.
1: Cubic also recently signed a contract with Palantir.
0: Gotcha.
1: Palantir makes artificial intelligence software and built Immigration OS for Immigration and Customs Enforcement. That system helps federal agents hunt immigrants. And so families and immigration advocates are worried that the side of Cubic that handles transportation will talk to the side of Cubic that handles defense and ICE contracting and say, hey, look, we have all of this personal information about riders of the Los Angeles municipal bus system. Here you go. Have a blast. Trying to find out if that's happening. Was I just met with a giant stonewall from New York's MTA and from the state, from local government, and from Cubic. They don't want to talk about this. Like you said, Arnie, one thing that would resolve the issue in New York is if Zoran Mamdani's campaign idea of fast and free buses got implemented. However, the MTA doesn't answer to the mayor. The MTA answers to the governor's office.
0: Wow. All right. So I'm listening to all of this, and you have to now understand why they wanted to merge with Palantir. Because Palantir wants to vacuum up every piece of information. because every piece of information makes them even more vital to ICE, okay? And makes everyone even more vulnerable. And so to have this transportation information means they can track people. Where do they get off? Where do they go to work? What do they do? I mean, they can literally decide this, and especially in places like New York, Minneapolis, where what ICE wants to crack down on, the more information they have, the more likely they're going to use it against a lot of individuals, both legal and undocumented. I mean, it's just, so I guess a couple of questions. What did Kathy Hochul say? What did the governor say? Is there going to be an investigation into this contract? Are there any members of the state assembly that give a crap about this? This isn't just a New York City problem. This is now a Kathy Hochul problem, okay? And they claim that they care about the immigrant. They care about law enforcement. They care about protecting people from abuse. Well, this contract is way of them actually signing on to potential abuse. Literally signing on to abuse. So if you know that and your story has shown that, then doesn't it behoove them to say, we will continue with this contract when you provide us with this information? And I guess my question to you is, are there alternatives to this company other than the one that they're using? Like, do I have a choice?
1: There are alternatives to this company. There was recently, I believe, in, I want to say, Miami, a contract battle between Cubic and another provider. But
0: Okay.
1: the problem is that it's still a problem that municipalities are not explicit about the data that they collect. On the one hand, they might say, well, we need this data because it helps us plan services. But, okay, sure. But if you're scanning someone's phone, it's very difficult for the person in the moment to like have any sense of comfort that other pieces of information, like their contact list, is not also being gobbled up by whatever scanning technology is being used.
0: Wow. And this story is so fascinating. So I kept thinking, use cash. Okay. And in your piece, you write that Brian Fritsch, associate director with MTA's Permanent Citizens Advisory Committee in New York, said that Cubic's technology captures credit card, phone information, and then transfers it to the cloud. He said if riders have a privacy concern, they can buy their transit cards with cash. Now, you actually sort of went beyond that and said, why is that a challenge?
1: So that's a challenge because if you live on a bus line and you're way out in Staten Island, or you are, somewhere in Los Angeles that is away from a transportation hub where you have a machine where you can actually physically load that cash on and get the card, you don't really have that option. The whole you can pay with cash thing only really works if you are near a kiosk that you can actually do that. And if you are someone on a bus line trying to get to work, trying to get home, have any other obligations, you don't have time to go an hour out of your way. And there are retail, there are places throughout New York where you can buy a card for cash at like a bodega.
0: Yeah.
1: But again, if you are living in sort of like a desert of businesses, you're not going to have that option.
0: So, as I'm thinking about this, so if they don't give the opportunity for free buses and the free subway, maybe we could put those kiosks in all the libraries in New York. No, I'm dead serious. I mean, again, what I'm trying to figure out is that if there isn't one way to protect writers, maybe there's another way to protect writers. And now we have to be as creative as they are not creative. Okay?
1: So,
0: And if Kathy Hochul doesn't answer these questions and protect her residents, then maybe the mayor can say, okay, we need to come up with an alternative here. And yes, I understand that this is still a system that is controlled by the governor, but this system still can be more accommodating to residents of New York City.
1: I did ask one advocate what writers could do to protect themselves.
0: Yes,
1: If you
0: please
1: can't
0: tell
1: just
0: me.
1: pay cash like you would normally do back in the olden days of just being able to plug in some cash, what can you do? And he said that is the wrong question. That is the equivalent of telling rape victims that they need to put their keys out into their, out of their fist so they can protect themselves against rapists, instead of
0: Good point.
1: saying
0: Good
1: we need
0: point.
1: to tell people who are attacking other people to stop or you will be punished, and to reform the system so that people are not inclined to attack other people. He was saying that the best way to protect yourself is to agitate for leaders in government to stop putting these systems in place.
0: So I completely agree. I completely agree. You're right. It's a slippery slope. No, you fall into the idea of individual responsibility when how the heck is an individual going to be able to take on these huge companies like Palantir? I mean, let's be honest. They know ways of getting information. So what you really need is, and we're beginning to learn this now because of the big fight against AI, because people are suddenly realizing, wait a minute, do I want this facility? Do I want AI in my life? All of us, we're asking all these questions. And the thing isn't for an individual to say, well, I'm going to delete AI from my computer. The question is, start asking the big policy questions that will actually address the concerns about AI. So as you were writing this fabulous story at the American Prospect, is there a member of Congress stepping up? Because you mentioned the number of cities, for example, that are involved here. This isn't a New York City problem. This isn't just a Minneapolis problem. Trust me, if they're going to enter a contract with these cities, you know what's the next city on the list. And the way to deal with this is to make sure that there are some guardrails that are established, and the guardrails aren't state specific, but frankly, national specific, because people's privacy is incredibly important, and their level of vulnerability is increasing by the hour.
1: Yeah, you're right. There are lawmakers who are working on laws. I don't have the list of
0: Okay, good.
1: names in front of me of people who have put forward ways to put guardrails around AI, or my preference, stop all AI unless it's, you're analyzing some piece of data in some giant, field that I have no concept of how to even speak about. But here in New York, there is a state senator who has proposed a law that has just kind of hung out in committee since she proposed it in last February. It would divorce people's identity from their Omni card payments. So if
0: Okay.
1: you got an Omni card from one of these kiosks and paid for it with your credit card, it wouldn't associate the card with your identity. That's sort of an imperfect fix, but it's a start.
0: Well, what's so remarkable about the mayor is that he knows how to elevate conversations that normally would like be under the radar. So you mentioned this senator introducing this bill. If Zoran started talking about this, both in his defense of free buses, but also to explain to New Yorkers what's happening, then to actually look at the governor and say, Governor, what are you doing this? She can't wash her hands like Pontius Pilate. Like, well, I'm not here. I mean, what does the MTA care about? I know they want to make sure that they don't lose $1 billion. I get that, okay? But what are they willing to sacrifice in the way of people's privacy and protection in order to collect that additional money? And I think those questions have to be asked and answered. And the person who's in the best position to do that is the mayor. Because not only did he make the free buses sort of a cause célèbre for him, but now, as I pointed out on my Facebook page, another reason why this is even more important. I was looking at it from a financial perspective, from speed, from all those things to make it easier to do. Never did it occur to me that the MTA was collecting this information, and we don't know how this information is being used. And as soon as you mentioned the connection with the company that is now collecting this info and working with Palantir, you know the only reason why Palantir wanted to associate with them is they didn't want to associate with them because they wanted to get into the transit business. They wanted to associate with them because they wanted to collect more data. They are a data vacuum. That's all they care about. And then they give it to ICE. So understand, you don't need to have a leap of faith that that was the rationale. You don't even need to ask, is there a moat between the two companies? Because they never would have bought it if there was. If they couldn't access this information, they don't want it. All right. So it's a absolutely, absolutely fascinating piece. I am so grateful. The article, everyone, is if you go to the American Prospect, I recommend you read it. I recommend if you live in New York City, you start banging the drum for the mayor to pay attention to this and connect it to his story.

0: generically via a company that's doing business with ICE contractor Palantir. Whitney Curry Wimbush, thank you so much for doing this. It's a more important piece, I think, than most people know. Thank you.
1: Thank you so much, Arnie, for having me, and see you next time.
0: Okay, ciao. This, everyone, is the Wednesday edition of The Attitude. Stick around, folks. We'll be right back.

Welcome back to part two of the Wednesday edition of The Attitude with Arnie Arneson and producers Dave Scott and Stephanie Collins. You know the drill, we're recording on Tuesday morning. So while everyone's talking about Plattner, and I will be talking about Plattner too, I'm actually doing NBC News tonight. What I love about ProPublica, and to a large extent also what I love about the American Prospect, is that there are stories that are

0: literally going under the radar that are so important to know. But unless you take the time, one, to read what they write at ProPublica or read what they write at the American Prospect, you won't know. But more importantly, what you have to love, especially about ProPublica, is that they celebrate something I so value, which is investigative reporting. All right? And why investigative reporting? Like, I'm an old lady, everyone. I'm 72. I've been around politics all my life. I've run for office. I've been a radio talk show host, a TV talk show host. I've written for the Boston Globe. But investigative reporters really drive policy. You think that policy is driven because someone calls their representative. But in the end, when investigative reporters are able to take the time to look into issues, not only do they point out the vulnerabilities, but they actually give you guidance as to what it is we need to change and what it is we need to fix. And so their value is, I can't even describe it. And what ProPublica does is that it finds some of the best reporters in the country, it hires them, thank you, and then it gives them time. It gives them time to study the issue. So where am I going with this? Ken Morales reports on how the federal government works and the impact of its policies on real people by using data and code. Before joining ProPublica, he served as a senior data scientist at the New York Attorney General's office, where he investigated the pharmaceutical industry. Oh, I know them. The firearms manufacturers and law enforcement misconduct and more. But where is he going with his story today at ProPublica? So important. Listen to this. The title was A Troubling Milestone. Most Supreme Court rulings are secretive votes with little justification. Oh my God. When I think about the Supreme Court, one of the reasons why you want things to go to the Supreme Court is that you want to hear the conversation before the court. You want to ultimately see the decision. And the decision also gives you guidance as to how they did their analysis, why they came up with this policy decision, whatever it is. And even when you read the dissent, you also begin to understand what the challenges were in the case. But when you are talking about these secret votes and the shadow docket, what you get is what we're getting way too much of, which is a lack of transparency. And one of the things I've always valued, and I always used to, a lot of times, you'll appreciate this, Ken, when I was in committee and maybe writing a report, even a dissent, when it was a bill would be going to the floor, or even going to the floor, I wanted to make sure that when we passed a piece of legislation, we had history. And the history was what was the fight on the floor? The history was what happened in the committee. Because then, when you looked at the policy, you were able to look at the policy not just with the words in the policy, but how the legislators were thinking as they embraced the policy. Well, if that was true for legislation, God help me, what's the purpose of the Supreme Court if not to have that understanding of how they resolved it? And I'm just going to read the first couple of sentences and then I'm going to toss to you. In its term that ended last October, the Supreme Court passed an important milestone that went unnoticed. For the first time, it decided more cases by secret ballot with few signed opinions than it did for cases argued in open court. These decisions, which make up the court's shadow docket, are a fast-track way to get a decision from the top court. They rarely include arguments, have limited briefings, and have expedited timetables. And justices infrequently provide explanation of how they voted or to cite legal precedent. The Supreme Court's increased willingness to bypass its regular process has empowered President Donald Trump at the same time as the administration has increased use of executive authority. The court has repeatedly greenlit policies of this of his that lower courts have blocked and has done so with little to no explanation. So, Ken, thank you for doing this. And one of the things I reminded my audience of many times is that the Supreme Court only decides 80 cases a year. That's all. Not a lot, all right? But the abuse that's happening now with Trump and the use of the shadow docket has really changed the nature of those 80 cases. So welcome to the program. Explain to my audience what has been normal and why this is so not normal and why its abuse is something we should all be concerned about.
1: Arnie, thank you so much for having me back, I should say.
0: Yeah.
1: I'd be happy to. So, it's important for your listeners to understand there's two main processes to get a decision from the court, right? One is what people commonly call the merits docket, right? And that's what we're all familiar with. That's the one that just wrapped up issuing their final decisions. But as you mentioned, right, there are arguments set, there is briefing. We can now hear those arguments, actually, right? And so there is a record established, not only from the lower court, from the where evidence was gathered and up through the appeals court, right? But also importantly, in the merits docket, you have decisions that are issued and these lengthy opinions that are written to justify the decisions of the justices. So agree or not with the ultimate decision that the justices made, there is that record that you were pointing to, right?
0: And I think about this as going to, so it goes to the district court, then it goes to the Court of Appeals, and then someone wants to appeal it to the Supreme Court, and the Supreme Court then has to decide, do I want to look at this case? Do I not want to look at this case? Maybe there are different courts of appeals that are deciding it differently, which is a reason why they want to take it. So you kind of understand the process, and you actually like the process because so many people had lots of bites at the apple. They were able to argue their case at different levels. There's extensive research, a lot of decision making. And then when the Supreme Court picks it up, even their decision to pick up the case based on merit is also an explanation of their concern. And so, to a large, and that's how 99.9% of us think cases get decided by the Supreme Court. That's been the usual process. So now that we know what was usual, let's talk about what's being abused.
1: Now, what's unusual in direct contrast to that? Yeah, you're absolutely right. That's, I think, and rightfully so, the public's understanding primarily of the Supreme Court is what they can see, right? What they can hear, the written opinions that come out. However, the Supreme Court has another process. It's called its emergency docket, right? And this has traditionally been used primarily for two reasons. One is like minor procedural matters, like, hey, justice, can I get an extension on my filing, right? And those happen all the time. There are thousands of them. There is over 1,000 of them every single term. They're very rote, things like that. And the other one that was a big use of it was in capital punishment cases, where there is an actual emergency, right? Because
0: Life and death.
1: once a capital sentence is carried out, you cannot repair that harm, right? So those were the two primary use cases of it. And there have certainly been some instances in the past where there have been other types of cases that came through it, but they were exceedingly rare. And by and large, that was the vast majority of the shadow docket, going back decades.
0: And you
1: And
0: want that. You want to be able to have that resolution in a quick and timely fashion for the kinds of things you're describing. But what we're talking about now are not the things that you would think would want to be quick and timely, but things that would really want to sort of exhaust remedies. Things that really you need to have people hear argued, but now this is where I think the abuse is now becoming established.
1: right. And so what the shadow docket is essentially going like, hey, Supreme Court, I have a case that's currently working its way through the lower court or through the appeals court, but I need you to stop something in the meantime, because like you said, we all understand the, sort of district court to appeals court to Supreme Court process, right? That takes a long time. And so the idea of the emergency docket is to say, while that is going on, what's going to be the status quo? What's happening on the ground in the meantime? And increasingly, these justices have, over in the Roberts Court, used the shadow docket to change the facts on the ground, what's happening in the interim, much more aggressively than any justices that we have record of have done really in the past. And as you walked your listeners through the opening of the segment, they've increasingly stepped in to allow Trump's policy priorities to proceed in the interim, right? So how this has usually worked its way out is Trump issues an executive order. a lower court steps in and says, you can't do that, that's against the law. We put a stay, we stop that action from going into effect. Trump's Solicitor General then appeals to the Supreme Court, and the Supreme Court says, well, we haven't decided if it's legal or not what you're doing, but in the meantime, you can go ahead and do it anyway. Now, not all the time, but he's got a
0: Most of the
1: very
0: time.
1: good track record. He, but
0: There's
1: he's
0: some
1: the one.
0: numbers here. Let me put the numbers out because the numbers are also shocking. So now we know at the opening sentence that they're using the shadow docket more than the merit system. But this jumped out at me. And you won't. And I think it's really important to understand why Trump wants to go to the Supreme Court. Driven by its numerous losses in lower courts, notice the word losses, the current Trump administration appeals to the emergency docket significantly more often than previous administrations. And of course, the Supreme Court has increasingly agreed to take quick action on its appeals. Now, this is the kicker. Listen to this, put this on your refrigerator door. The Obama and George Bush administration together, filed just 8 petitions. In 16 years. Let me repeat that number. So Obama and Bush together filed only 8 petitions in 16 years. You do the math. The Trump administration has filed 32 in 2025 alone. That's just, I read that number and I'm like, oh my God. But he knows why, because he knows the Supreme Court is bending their knee to him. More often than not, they will take it up. They understand. He knows he loses when actually rational actors get a time to sort of understand what he's doing. And he doesn't want that. And the Supreme Court has shown over and over again they're willing to sort of accommodate his agenda. And so, of course, he's going to file 32 in 2025 alone because he's got such a great track record of winning.
1: Right. And so, I think the Brennan Center for Justice has been, done some really fantastic work covering and tracking the applications from ad administrations. That's who we relied on for that. But, it is certainly a very recent trend, and it's a artifact of the Roberts Court that their willingness to sort of take on these applications. I mean, when you apply, there's no reason that the justices necessarily have to do anything. They can decline to act. They can say, no, let the lower court's rulings stand, whatever they may be. But increasingly, these justices have stepped in to, even in cases that overturns existing precedent, which I think has been the most confusing for the lower courts, because the lower court applies their understanding of the law of the land as it is at the time. A great example of this is, not to throw too much jargon, I apologize to your listeners, but Humphrey's executor was a long-standing precedent that basically said the executive cannot just fire these federal agency heads without cause. Right? That's been a long-standing precedent, and so the lower courts applied that precedent in blocking the Trump administration's attempt to remove people from the NLRB, from the Fed, right? All these agencies. And instead, the Supreme Court came in and said, well, actually, we're going to allow you to fire, with the exception of Lisa Cook, but we
0: Oh,
1: can go
0: yeah, but
1: through
0: we know that has to do with
1: that.
0: money. The Federal Reserve. I'm sorry. It's the money
1: Right.
0: exception.
1: But all the other ones they allowed to happen, which was a direct contravention of the established precedent that the lower courts were applying when they blocked the firing. They're like, this is clearly established law. And how it turned out was that the Supreme Court eventually did overturn that precedent. But in the meantime, that it hadn't been overturned yet by the time they allowed, Slaughter to be fired, by the time they allowed these other agency heads to be fired. So it seems like they're signaling what they're going to do, but that's still the law until the Supreme Court overturns it, and yet they allowed it to go on.
0: And they're so clever, though. Let me tell you why I think they're clever. So, for example, we just know that they refused to take up the E. Jean Carroll case. Okay? So now now he's exhausted his remedies. He went to the Supreme Court. The Supreme Court said, eh, no, now you got to pay her $4 million or whatever it is. You know what? They have permission to do that. That's not a case of consequence. That's not a policy decision, all right? That's just basically Donald Trump refusing to actually pay for something, a unanimous court found him guilty of. And so everyone goes, oh, look what the court did. They slapped down Donald Trump. No, they didn't. Don't, I mean, what drug are you on? They had more than enough permission to do this because it does sort of create the illusion that on occasion they know how to stand up to him, but they're not. The policy decisions are the ones that I think are just so terrifying. And one of the things that you mentioned in your piece, and I want to remind everyone, that you talked to a former deputy solicitor general who served under Reagan and Bush. Okay, so this is not a lefty, all right? This is a, and here's what he said about the shadow docket. On many subjects of real importance to our future, they've demolished what used to be the law. Oh my God, which is why I want people to understand that they've demolished the law, the whole concept of stare decisis, the whole concept of merit, the whole concept of interpretation, all that's gone out the window. And these are really issues of such extreme importance. I mean, I guess I'm grateful that that the recent cases that came down, at least we have some idea of how they decided it. But I'm kind of curious also, in a shadow docket, they don't have to reveal how they voted. They don't have to reveal, but does it behoove the dissent to say something? Because even though you don't have to, the dissent could actually finger the boys that are doing the bad stuff.
1: Right. And that's a great thing to point out. And what we've increasingly seen are the liberal justices being the only known dissents on these, right? So to your point, they don't have to do anything besides say the application is granted or the application is denied. Increasingly, as more and more important and controversial decisions are being made, you are seeing at least some attempt at justification. But when we did our analysis, we found that of all the votes that had to be cast, every single one of these goes to that we included in our analysis goes to all nine members of the court, or eight, as the case may be sometimes, right? And they all have to vote, and it takes five for the application to be granted, right? But we only counted like less than one in five of those votes had any record, whether that's saying that I, Justice so-and-so, would grant the application or issuing an opinion. And increasingly, it's the dissenting justices, particularly Justice Jackson
0: Ketanji. Oh, okay.
1: has been quite vociferous in her critique, but certainly Sotomayor and Kagan, and every once in a while Roberts will also pop in and say with a and join an opinion disagreeing with things that are happening
0: Well,
1: on the
0: isn't
1: show.
0: that sad that on a shadow docket, we're going to get so little that we have to pray that there's going to be some kind of a dissent that at least gives some exposure to what was going on in the rationale of the thinking, which they don't even have to do. They just have to take a vote. I mean, they don't have to. But I have my middle finger up in stereo. And why do I have my middle finger up in stereo? Because one of the things was Sam Alito was trying to defend, okay, the fact of the rise in the shadow docket. And I have my finger down my throat because here's what he says. We do not file these emergency applications. Parties file them. Excuse me, Sam, but you have to accept what they filed. I mean, what a crock. I mean, it's like, well, the fact that 100 petitions were filed, that's not our problem. It's the filer's problem. And I'm going, no, your problem is you decided which ones you were going to take up. You are the gatekeeper, not them, you. But Ken, what scares me is that this is a justice who's using this as his defense. This is like
1: Well,
0: pathetic. It's pathetic.
1: certainly Justice Alito is not the only one. We've heard increasingly from other justices. I know Justice Kavanaugh has recently said they've had to adopt more and more processes without elaborating to the public what those processes are for the shadow docket. Justice Barrett has said that there's the activity there has been a recent phenomenon without elaborating more. It would be great if they would tell us a little bit more about this. But what we found is that on occasion, the justices have tried to say that this is like the increased activity on the shadow docket is the result of us getting more applications. But what we found was that with the very notable exception of the last term, which was supercharged by Trump applications, going back decades, the number of applications that they've received that are substantive, right, has risen and fallen, but there was no real big upward trend to explain the increasing activity on the shadow docket. What we instead found is that of those that they were receiving, the justices have been opting more and more to say, hey, all nine of us need to act on this. We need to decide what to do on this. So instead of just letting these applications be denied and letting the lower court process play out, increasingly starting around the 2015 term, the Supreme Court has decided to step in on the applications that they are getting. So this was not an outside force. This is the justice's willingness to act
0: But
1: on
0: at the same time,
1: applications.
0: they don't have to reveal how they voted.
1: And they don't have to reveal it.
0: So again, the whole thing is just so wrapped up in secrecy. It just is so offensive to me. And you wrote what Ketanji Brown Jackson said. She said, "We cannot expect the public to have faith in our judicial system if, without clear explanation, we consistently greenlight harmful acts that do real damage." And again, I may disagree with something. I may disagree with a decision, Ken, but at least I want to understand how you got there. Okay, how you got there. My poor audience has heard me say a million times that if I ever ran for office again, my entire campaign would be three words: do the math. And the reason why I like math is that it's a problem. 2 + 2 = 4. You can see how I got to 4. Okay? All right. So in a lot of ways, my do the math is also about transparency. It's about explaining your work. Remember when you were in school and your teacher would be grading a paper and they would say, "Show me your work." And sometimes you would even get a good grade even if the answer was wrong, because when you showed the work, the teacher would understand what it was you were doing and how you were thinking. So the idea of what you learned in school, "Show me the work," is being denied to the American people on issues of profound importance to them. Profound. So before I let you go, Ken, is there anything that the Congress can do about just the shadow docket alone? I know I wanted to have tenure and I, whatever it is that we can do, but is there anything they could do to sort of at least make sure that this kind of result is not abused?
1: Right. Well, I mean, what I will say is that just to say very quickly to your audience that even though the final big merits opinions have been issued, the term is not over. And so shadow docket decisions will keep coming out all the way through the start of the next term in October. So
0: Oh,
1: just
0: God.
1: because they're done with the merits doesn't mean they're done on the shadow docket. Now, that to your question, indisputably, Congress has the power to pass laws that will say what the court can or cannot do, right? Now, this court might not agree with that. However, historically, that has always been the case. So there is no question that Congress can and has repeatedly, throughout the history of our nation, stepped in and changed the court, changed the size of the court, changed what types of cases the court can and cannot hear. And they could do so again. It would just depend on the Congress's willingness to actually do that.
0: So I'm going to just basically say that I would love Congress to bring it up, because I don't want it to be Arne Arnesen and ProPublica to be the only people to talk about this. And the way that it becomes more common knowledge and a headline in the Washington Post and the New York Times and every other paper in the country is if Congress brings it up and shows the abuse. We know a lot about the Epstein files because they talked a lot about it. Well, I am worried about the Epstein files. Trust me. I'm equally worried about this. This is as important, if not more so, than the Epstein files. But do you know about it? No. But because of ProPublica and the Brennan Center, we learn more about it. But if Congress takes it up and makes it sort of part of their agenda and talks about it a lot, people are already disgusted with the Supreme Court. Now they need to understand why they're even more disgusted. And it's because of what you wrote about in your fabulous piece at ProPublica. Ken Morales reports on how the federal government works and impacts its policies on real people. The title of the very important piece, every sentence is worth holding on to. A troubling milestone. Most Supreme Court rulings are secretive votes with little justification. Think about it, our Supreme Court. Thank you so much for doing this, Ken.
1: Thanks for having me, Oni.
0: You're welcome. This, everyone, is the Wednesday edition of The Attitude. We will schmooze tomorrow, everyone. Ciao.

0: This is Jolene Nenabat Yazi of Sitna Jini Clan, and you are listening to Cultural Energy Independent Radio, KCI 90.1 FM, Red River Taos, a listener-supporter, non-commercial educational radio station, creating media voices for youth, arts, and activism in northern New Mexico and southern Colorado.
1: This is Robin Collier, president of Cultural Energy. As Trump appears to abandon his agreement to end the war in Iran, economic turmoil returns worldwide. 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

0: Welcome to Between the Lines, presenting news and analysis of critical issues affecting our communities, the nation, and the world. I'm Scott Harris. This week we present Norman Solomon, co-founder of the activist group Roots Action, who answers some Democratic Party leaders' angry response to a string of major victories by Democratic Socialist candidates in recent party primary elections. Melinda Rosedahl, an epidemiologist with the group Defend Public Health, who talks about rising opposition to the Trump regime's proposed new regulations that would politicize the process for awarding federal grants. And Hannah Riley Fernandez, who discusses automated flock camera license plate readers' threat to privacy and the nationwide revolt against government mass surveillance. But first, we begin with a summary of some of the week's underreported news stories.
1: According to an Inter-American Commission on Human Rights report, state actors are involved in disappearances in Mexico at an alarming rate. The Guardian reports that the sweeping investigation found a rising number of disappearances, where more than 130,000 people have gone missing, mostly over the last 20 years, after the government declared war on drug cartels. While criminal gangs are responsible for the vast majority of disappearances, the report found that many are committed by organized crime in collusion with state agents. Mexico's first female president, Claudia Sheinbaum, and her government have repeatedly rejected such assertions. The report failed to recognize that over the last few years, Mexico's government has adopted a series of actions to confront disappearances, including reactivating the National Search Commission to locate the missing and recognizing the problem as a humanitarian crisis. School children in the central Zambian city of Kabwe are ingesting airborne toxic material from a closed zinc and lead mine. According to the Yale 360 blog, exposure to the neurotoxin from the closed mine can damage mental development and physical health of young children. The Broken Hill mine and smelter were shut down in 1994, but was never cleaned up. 95% of young school children in the city have levels of lead in their blood far above World Health Organization standards. In 2022, the United Nations called Kabwe a sacrifice zone, with 300,000 people exposed to dangerous levels of lead through the water they drink, the air they breathe, and the food they eat. While mining remains a vital part of Zambia's economy, the ongoing disasters at Kabwe and last year's collapse of a copper tailings dam spilling toxic waste 60 miles downstream have added to fears of new environmental disasters ahead. While lawsuits have been filed and officials have promised tighter oversight, critics say weak enforcement of environmental rules show the safety of communities and the environment still take a back seat to economic growth. Yellowstone National Park spans nearly 3,500 square miles, primarily across northwestern Wyoming, with sections in Montana and Idaho. On the outer reach of Yellowstone sits Montana's Wild Eagle Mountain Ranch, one of a growing number of billionaire-owned ranches that encompasses 12 to 22 million acres of the largest ecosystem of wildlife in the contiguous United States. In These Times reports that some of the very same wealthy men who own these ranches in the pristine Yellowstone Conservation Area control or once controlled corporations that have polluted the planet and destroyed ecosystems across the globe. These include the Macmillan family that owns agribusiness giant Cargill that's plundered the Amazon, Arthur Blank, co-founder of Home Depot, a company that's been condemned for its role in old-growth logging and deforestation worldwide, and Russell Gordy, who made his billions drilling hundreds of wells for methane and fracking in New Mexico and Colorado. As Yellowstone has become the exclusive domain of some of the world's wealthiest people, making the region increasingly out of reach for everyone else, They've built an ecological fortress guarded by walls of wealth ripped from the earth in distant sacrifice zones. This week's news summary was compiled by Bob Nixon. For Between the Lines, I'm Anna Manzo.

0: Democratic Socialists of America candidates have been on a hot winning streak in Democratic Party primary elections across the U.S. this year. The latest victory in Colorado saw 29-year-old DSA candidate Milad Kairos defeat 15-term Democratic Representative Diane DeGette, who represented the state's first congressional district since 1997. Kairos' victory came after a string of impressive primary wins in New York on June 23rd, where New York City Mayor Zahran Mamdani endorsed DSA candidates Claire Valdez, who defeated Brooklyn Borough President Antonio Reynoso, and Daria Liza Villa Chevalier, who ousted five-term incumbent Congressman Adriano Espaillat. In other New York races, DSA members won two state Senate and four state assembly seats. Elsewhere around the country, DSA candidates won Washington, D.C.'s mayoral primary and will compete in this November's mayoral runoff in Los Angeles. In the weeks ahead, DSA candidates will be running in primaries in Michigan, Wisconsin, Missouri, and Florida. In response to the success of the progressive left this year, prominent Democratic Party leaders, like former President Clinton campaign advisor James Carville and former DNC chair Jamie Harrison, have angrily called for a break with the ascendant Democratic Socialist wing of the party. Your reporter spoke with Norman Solomon, co-founder of the activist group Roots Action, who responds to the angry denunciation of DSA candidates by members of the centrist Democratic Party establishment.
1: Among a lot of corporate Democrats who are accustomed to ruling the roost of the Democratic Party nationally, there's been a bit of a freak out. They're not accustomed to progressives. I'm talking about genuine anti-militarist, anti-genocide progressives actually winning one congressional primary after another in deep blue districts, which is exactly what has happened in the last few weeks. And there's a tone of anger, of betrayal by voters almost, coming from a lot of folks who have become sort of over the years icons of the National Democratic Party. One, I think, really illustrative example is Jamie Harrison, who for 4 years was Joe Biden's chair of the Democratic National Committee. So during the 4 years of the Biden presidency, Jamie Harrison was accustomed to essentially saying that the Biden kind of Democrat is what the party stands for. And so Jamie Harrison, I think, was expressing a kind of a freak out when he tweeted on the election day that saw three Democratic Socialists win primaries in those deep blue districts in New York. He said, hey, go away. We don't want you in our party. I mean, I'm quoting here. Jamie Harrison tweeted, "Don't use our resources. Don't rely on our volunteers. Don't use our infrastructure. Don't ask Democrats to invest their time, money, and energy in your campaign," unquote. Well, that kind of a message from the former DNC chair really turned reality on its head. I mean, really, these socialist candidates have been winning across the country not because they pilfered or siphoned away existing Democratic Party volunteers, but because they inspired volunteers, huge numbers of them, to volunteer to provide, yes, donations and other resources that are needed to actually win. So what we're seeing is a real panic among a lot of establishment Democrats because the gap between actual polling opinions that have been very clear for years now, the gap between the base of the Democratic Party and the elites has become too glaring. And the gap is being closed by the actual voters who are tossing out a lot of these establishment Democrats.
0: Norman, what's been the reaction of Ken Martin, the Democratic National Committee chair, and important folks in the party like Senate Minority Leader Chuck Schumer and House Minority Leader Hakeem Jeffries?
1: It's been really interesting because Jamie Harrison, as the former DNC chair, has been very hostile to these Democratic Socialists who've been winning elections. Likewise, James Carville, who, by the way, flatly predicted that Kamala Harris would defeat Donald Trump, who later advised the Democratic Party after Trump got back in the White House to play possum. That's the kind of wisdom we've gotten from James Carville. He's also very hostile to the Democratic Socialists. And so we've got that kind of reaction, which I think is counterproductive, to put it mildly. Compare that to what is being done by the current chair of the Democratic National Committee, Ken Martin, who is sending out congratulatory messages to all of the Democrats who are winning these primaries. And I think that is the proper role, the proper approach that should be taken. If anybody's serious about a big tent, hey, we just have a few months for the defeat of Republicans in the midterms. What's at stake is control over the House and control over the Senate. And it's ironic that some of the same conservative Democrats who for years have lectured progressives about how they need to pull with the team and not be divisive and unify and support the Democratic Party going into the election, those are a lot of the same Democrats who are now telling Democratic Socialists who've won these elections that they don't belong in the party. So they're trying to make the so-called big tent smaller and smaller.
0: What's your feeling about the important task ahead if these Democratic Socialists are victorious in November and the Democrats take the House? What do you think their role should be?
1: A really important task ahead is for the growing number of progressives in Congress to say, we're no longer going to defer to corporate power. We understand that the vast income inequality in this country, the militarism, the nonstop wars, this is because of a lack of democracy, because of outsized, inordinate corporate power.
0: That was Norman Solomon, co-founder of the activist group RootsAction.org. Find a link to his Guardian commentary titled Progressive Primary Victories Have Corporate Democrats Panicking and Related Analysis by visiting our Between the Lines website at btlonline.org. Russell Vogt, the chief architect of the Project 2025 blueprint for Donald Trump's second term and current head of the Office of Management and Budget, or OMB, has issued proposed new regulations for federal research grants that are scheduled to go into effect on October 1st. Among the most devastating changes is one that would have senior political appointees, rather than career scientists or program officers, decide who grants are awarded to, and one that would allow Trump bureaucrats to cancel grants for any reason or no reason at all at any point in the grant cycle. It goes without saying that under the Trump regime's right-wing white nationalist ideology, proposals focused on DEI, gender, and related research projects would not be eligible to receive federal funding. Between the Lines' Melinda Tuhu spoke with Melinda Rostal, an epidemiologist in the lead for OMB response with the group Defend Public Health, a national public health watchdog organization founded in the wake of Trump's 2024 election win. Here she describes some of the proposed changes to regulations, their potential impact, and what people are doing to fight back.
2: So OMB is an office that provides guidance to the federal agencies. And the federal agencies are the experts, apolitical experts in their fields who determine where the funding goes. So if funding's going to the National Institute for Health, then we would have experts who know about epidemiology, who know about medicine, who know about public health, all of those things that would be evaluating the grants, rather than someone who's from a budget office who really doesn't have any experience or credibility in assessing whether a grant should be funded or not.
3: I was looking at a summary of some of the changes, and it seems like each one is enough to devastate or almost destroy, you know, scientific research in the U.S. So political appointees take control of grant awards, and peer review is no longer binding, peer review being reviews of proposals by fellow academics who know about the issues and could weigh in on whether they think it's worth funding that particular project. If you could talk about what you see as some of the biggest problems with these proposed changes.
2: Peer review is one of the most important ways that the scientific community ensures rigor in our processes. So we do this for journal articles and we do it for grant proposals. And this allows, as you said, the experts from the field to be able to evaluate how well the grant is put together, whether or not the grant's going to be helpful to the field, whether or not it's already been done, whether or not what's written, the methodology that's going to be used is going to give us what the person says they're going to give us in the, as the outcome. So they evaluate all of that. And that's not something that someone who's not in the field can really look at and know by reading the grant proposal. So it's really critical that we have these experts in place. And they've been in place since World War II, when the NIH started this system, and they have multiple different committees all on different topics. So your grant proposal will go to a specific committee in the field that you're working in, and you will have experts from that field in the room discussing your grant proposal. And then they give it a score, and then that sort of determines whether or not you get funding. Now, that can still take place. However, the political appointee doesn't have to use any of that scoring or any of that information in order to determine whether a grant is approved or not. They can also terminate the grants without any rhyme or reason. They can terminate them just at will. And so, if grants are being terminated in the middle, you can really waste a lot of money. I would also add there's like a set of four, I think. Public communication restrictions. Scientists cannot discuss their funded work with the public. You can't pay for conferences on funding. You can't pay for scientific affiliations on funding. You can't pay for journal subscriptions on funding. So, if we want science to move forward, we need to be able to learn about other scientists' work. And those are the avenues that we do that with. And that's how we build on other people's research. So, we're wasting money. Again, the taxpayer money is getting wasted because each person's going to be doing their own research on the same thing because they don't know anyone else has done that research, right? I think that's an important one. And we have serious threats that we're facing on this global system. So we have climate change, we have plastic pollutions, we have biodiversity loss at massive scales. All of these things require global international collaboration. And America is pulling itself out of that. We're not putting our innovation into it, so it's missing out on like our knowledge. But also the world's going to move on without us.
3: Can the Trump administration just implement this because they're in power now, or is there any way to stop it?
2: We can do things to stop it. July 13th is the last day to comment, and we want to try and get as many comments as we can. Even if you're just a citizen who doesn't know science, comment and say why you think this is bad and why you think science is important in your life or why this might infect your town. We're also working to support potential legal action. What comes after the rules go into effect is legal challenges. The regulations do not go into place until October 1st. And then after that, the Trump administration, they have the right to make these regulation changes. And Congress, who has the power of the purse, has the right to stop them. We need pressure on them to act.
0: That was Melinda Rostall, an epidemiologist with the group Defend Public Health. Learn more about the Trump administration's proposed changes to regulations governing federal grants by visiting our Between the Lines website at btlonline.org.

0: Flock cameras are fixed artificial intelligence-powered automated license plate readers created by the Flock Safety Company. The system captures images of passing vehicles that include license plates, make, model, color, and unique details of the car, such as body damage and bumper stickers. Local and federal law enforcement agencies use the stored data to search for vehicle movements related to criminal investigations. There's growing concern, however, that U.S. Immigration and Customs Enforcement, ICE, is accessing the Flock camera database to locate undocumented immigrants during mass deportation operations, and in some cases, to identify anti-ICE protesters. Other concerns relate to government tracking of individuals seeking reproductive or gender-affirming health care, and other abuses of this data, resulting in the erosion of personal privacy. In response to this new mass surveillance technology, citizens in dozens of cities and towns across the U.S. are organizing to demand municipal governments terminate license plate reader contracts and remove or disable local Flock cameras. Your reporter spoke with Hannah Riley Fernandez, a Vermont-based writer and activist who discusses Flock cameras' threat to privacy and the nationwide revolt against government mass surveillance, examined in her Nation magazine article titled, "Cameras Are Everywhere and People Have Had Enough."
1: Flock Safety is an Atlanta-based company it's almost a decade old now, and they were founded to make ALPRs, so automatic license plate readers. But calling these things license plate readers is like calling, you know, my iPhone just a phone. Like, yes, technically true, but really incomplete. Yes, it makes calls, but it's also a camera, a map. I can watch movies. There's a microphone. It's a record of everything I've read and bought and Googled at 2 a.m. Yes, the cameras photograph your license plate, but it also uses AI to log your car's make, model, you know, your bumper stickers, your roof rack, the dent in your right fender. Flock calls this a vehicle fingerprint. So it means that the system can recognize and follow your car even without reading the plate. These cameras photograph every car that passes, not just suspects, but, you know, everyone by default. And I would say that the camera is sort of the least important part of what Flock sells. You know, their real product is the database behind it. You know, every one of these cameras, and there are tens of thousands of them. If you, you know, Google what they look like and then start looking around, you'll start to notice them everywhere. These cameras feed into a nationwide searchable system. So old school plate readers, you know, would check your license plate against maybe like a list of stolen cars. And if there's no match, you know, forget you. Flock remembers. It pools your movements with everyone else's and lets basically any police customer, so if they use the system anywhere in the country, search the whole thing. So, you know, a cop in a town of 5,000 people can type in a plate and then sweep cameras across 40 states. You know, or he could search his ex-girlfriend and see where she's been going. Yeah, it's not just a license plate reader. It is a private company that has built a national searchable record of where Americans drive, which means, you know, where we live, who we hang out with, where we work, where we go to church, where we protest, where we go to get health care, and then sells access to that.
0: Hannah, the good news in your article, and there is good news here, there is opposition to this Flock camera system that's mm-hmm. rising up across the country. You write about a whole range of cities: Flagstaff, Arizona; Cambridge, Massachusetts; Evanston, Illinois; Saranac Lake, New York, and there are many more, where citizens have been activated and become aware of these cameras and their potential for abuse, and have demanded their city, their town, the town council, the mayor, to oppose or withdraw contracts that these municipalities are in. Tell us mm-hmm. about the kind of grassroots organizing that's been going on under the radar.
1: This is a bleak time in this country, and reporting this piece and thinking about it and talking to all of these people across the country who are really dismantling this surveillance infrastructure did give me a lot of hope, which is something sort of in short supply these days. So activists, organizers, random people who, you know, wouldn't call themselves either of those two things and just care about not being surveilled by their government. I would say a big part of this movement and the resistance to this runs on like open records requests. Flock system keeps these audit logs of who searched what and why. And when residents and, you know, reporters request these logs, the results have often been radicalizing. This is how 404 Media found that Flock cameras were being used to track a woman who had gotten an abortion in Texas, driving across the country. It's how they found that it was being used to look up folks who ICE was looking for. There's been a lot of really creative, cool uses of open records requests that I think anyone can replicate. And then also, you know, people are just showing up. They are showing up to city council meetings, to town hall. You know, these contracts that opt into the cameras, I think, are often approved in empty rooms. And it turns out they can really be killed in full ones. And again, this is across the spectrum, very small rural communities, much larger cities, places that are both red and blue, just ordinary folks finding out, showing up, registering how much they hate the surveillance. And then, you know, one more thing I have to mention, because it's real and growing, is just direct action. People are just taking the cameras out. Flock has, in multiple instances now, had their contract canceled and then has failed to actually take down the cameras. So people, you know, have gone up and put black garbage bags over them. They've smashed them. They've paint-bombed them. You know, they've cut them down. And a man in Virginia is actually facing many felonies for allegedly taking down 13 of these cameras. And he's arguing in court that the whole system violates the Fourth Amendment. And I think that argument deserves to be taken pretty seriously, because cameras track and log and share your movements without a warrant. That is really new and different and scary. There's no judge involved. There's no probable cause. There's no suspicion. It's just like tracking and surveilling all of us is the default. People see that

0: 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Thanks for listening on WERU in Blue Hill, Maine, WHYS in Eau Claire, Wisconsin, KMUD in Garberville, California, dozens of other community radio stations across the U.S. and abroad, and wherever you get your favorite podcasts. Our theme music was written by Richard Hill and performed by Mikata. This week's program was produced by Susan Bramhall, Mary Hunt, Anna Manzo, Bob Nixon, Melinda Tuhus, and Jeff Yates. For Between the Lines, I'm Scott Harris.
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4: 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I'm Matthew Kearney. Extinction Rebellion is an international movement that presses for action on the climate emergency. What is actually happening with the climate emergency? What is happening to global temperature, local temperature, these heat waves that probably, as you listen to this, you're feeling or have recently felt? What is the climate crisis doing right now, like this year? I'm going to list off some of it for you. Once in a while, we do an episode where we list off what the climate crisis is doing right now, in terms of weather, in terms of temperature, in terms of its impact on human society. Everything I'm about to list off has been connected by somebody, a scientist, a journalist, a mainstream source, to the climate crisis. The last time we did one of these, it was end of 2025, as in the events described were from 2025. So this is starting with early 2026 and then moving up to very recent times here. It's early July of 2026 at the moment I'm recording this. So here goes. Deep breath. The Inkomati River in Mozambique burst its banks after severe rainfall. 4,000 people were tallied at shelters. Total deaths from floods in Mozambique so far this year is 12. If you go back to the start of the rainy season in October, then total deaths are 125. The total number of people affected, meaning they had to move, 644,122. These numbers are from the National Institute for Disaster Risk Management and Reduction. All of the roads in the southern provinces of Mozambique are closed, which causes food shortages across the country. So long after the flood, even the food they have, they can't transport it to the stores that sell it because the roads are closed. Schools were closed, not because they couldn't operate, but because the school buildings were being used as emergency shelters and the people staying there had nowhere to go. A landslide in West Java, Indonesia killed 7 people. 80 people are missing after more than 30 homes were destroyed. In January, 6 major fires were going simultaneously in the Australian state of Victoria. It has never been as hot in some areas of that state. It's their summer down there in Australia in January. 48.9 Celsius was recorded. That's 120 degrees Fahrenheit, a local all-time record. And that's without the heat index. Many of the migrants to Europe are fleeing the effects of climate.

climate change. On the migrant route from Libya to Italy, the death toll is high. Just over January and the first week of February 2026, 500 people have died in that time span. And those are the bodies that were recovered, the ones we know about. The latest disaster, as of this compilation, was a rubber boat overloaded with people flipping over in the water, carrying 55 people. Only two of them survived, both survivors women from Nigeria. After heavy rains in the eastern part of the Democratic Republic of Congo, a coltan mine collapsed and more than 200 people are dead. This was in the town of Rubaya. Reportedly, children were working in that mine. 20 of the survivors had to be hospitalized. Coltan, the substance that they were mining, is a metal and is most likely a component of the device you're using to listen to this program. More and more often, it seems, the disasters aren't just one whopper storm, but a succession of big storms, the effects of which compound. That's what happened in Madagascar in February 2026. Tropical cyclone Fitia killed 14 and displaced 31,000 in the country, based on United Nations figures. 10 days later, cyclone Gizani hit the same area. The storm devastated the primary port and second largest city, Tomasina. The head of state, Colonel Michael Rondrianarina, says three-quarters of the city is destroyed. The environment minister estimates 250,000 are affected or displaced. With roads cut, medical supplies can't reach some areas. Likewise, food and fuel deliveries can't reach some of the areas. Also, journalists can't reach the areas, so we don't necessarily know what life is like there as the days go on without any contact or supplies from the outside world. Much less severe, but still worth mentioning, that same week saw continuing flooding in the UK. 29 square miles of Somerset are covered in water. Huge area, just covered in water. In some places in southern England, it has rained every single day in 2026, all the way into mid-February. The Colorado River, around the same time, they have the opposite problem. The Colorado River is at its lowest level in 1,200 years. That's how bad the drought is in the western United States. Wrightwood, California, in San Bernardino County, is largely destroyed. It happened at the end of 2025. Flooding built up walls of mud 5 feet high and then pushed those walls of mud right into homes. This is the same town that partially burned up in 2024. Now it's flooded. I'm skipping ahead a little bit because I'm sure that listeners, as of the time that they receive this recording, are going to be very curious for the whole story on the heat waves. Extreme heat delayed or completely shut down the celebrations of the 250th anniversary of the United States. In Boston, the Boston Pops Fireworks Spectacular was the centerpiece event, but the temperature was almost 100 degrees Fahrenheit, so they postponed it until evening and told the public not to come for the planned daytime events. In Washington, D.C., over the July 4th holiday weekend, it was 40 degrees Celsius. That's 103 degrees Fahrenheit. The big event that President Trump was headlining in Washington, which he called the Great American State Fair, got shut down after people were getting sick from the heat. News reports didn't say how many, but at least 11 people had to leave the National Mall in ambulances. Everyone was asked to leave the premises. They completely shut down the event and then resumed it in the evening, but then there was a thunderstorm. So even after all the weather-related delays, they still did fit in a speech by President Trump and a long fireworks show, which, by the way, was so long that it damaged the air quality in Washington, D.C. But with all those delays, the fireworks didn't actually start until a few minutes after midnight. So the observance of the national birthday was technically on July 5th, not July 4th. They also closed the Washington Monument, as in you couldn't go inside the structure like you normally could. Too hot in there. The city of Philadelphia, which, of course, is where the Declaration of Independence was signed, had a semi-quincentennial parade planned. That's the word, by the way, for a 250th anniversary, a semi-quincentennial. The floats were built and decorated. The floats were all lined up. 50 different marching bands had drilled and fitted themselves out in those funny outfits they wear. The parade was ready to go. Then it was delayed. And then it was canceled. Canceled entirely, this parade, due to heat. It was 40 Celsius, same temperature as in Washington. But the heat index in Fahrenheit was 112. Norristown, Pennsylvania also canceled its parade. So did Bethany Beach, Delaware, and so did Lottiesville, Virginia.
Wallkill, New York, and Richmond, Virginia, canceled their events too. Monmouth County, New Jersey, rescheduled its event to July 17th. I don't know why they think it's going to be cooler on July 17th, but I guess that's the hope. There was a railway-themed event in Reading, Pennsylvania, an historic railway town. 100 people required medical treatment at the site. Some of them were elderly. Some of them were babies that families had brought along. I mean, you're not going to leave the baby at home, so of course you bring it along. It was 103 Fahrenheit outside. This is our climate-changed world now. You can't be outside for very long. Not for your comfort. You physically cannot be outside for very long, or you may need medical attention. 45 people had to go to the hospital just from this one event in Reading. Down in Jackson, Mississippi, in heat that was almost as hot that day, a man died from heat exposure. Nationally, the National Weather Service put the Midwest and the east of the United States under a major heat warning or extreme heat warning. It was one of those two for 180 million people stretching from Ohio to New York to Georgia under these heat alerts. Now, on the other side of the Atlantic Ocean, the all-time record for the hottest day in the UK for the month of May was broken. So there have been hotter days, but it's never been this hot this early in the year. 34.8 Celsius, which is 95 Fahrenheit. How long do you suppose the new record lasted? One day. It was broken again the next day, 35.1 Celsius. The same day, the hottest ever temperature in Wales in the month of May was set at 32.9 Celsius. That's 95 degrees Fahrenheit. That's in May. It's going to get much hotter from here, and it's going to get much hotter in other parts of the world. The UK is still cooler than most of the rest of the world, but it's getting hotter. 9 people around the UK drowned in the month of May, more than usual going for a swim. In Kent, the town in England, the water taps stopped working. 18,000 people had spotty access, and for at least 800 homes, the taps had shut off completely for 3 days in a row. The reason, the utility said, the reservoir was low. End of the month, taps are still not working for 4,058 homes and businesses. In the delicate phrasing of the utility, these locations, quote, may be experiencing low pressure or an intermittent supply during the day, unquote. In other words, your house might not have water. That's a week and a day without water during a heat wave that sets local records. I wonder if tap water is shutting off in other places in other countries and it's just not being reported, or I'm not finding the news. Authorities were organizing bottled water, rationing it at 10 liters per person. And when the water finally does come back on, they are supposed to boil it for 9 days or risk bacterial infection. In Ireland, likewise, the all-time record for May was broken by a full degree Celsius from the previous record, so not even close, shattering the month of May heat record for Ireland. Heat waves are not just uncomfortable, they are climate disasters. Temperatures up around 100 Fahrenheit or 38 Celsius are survivable, but not if you're elderly, not if you're ill, not if you're a baby who's been taken outside in the full sun. The body can lose its ability to regulate temperature, roughly analogous to an engine braking if it's pushed too far. You are listening to Extinction Rebellion Radio on Pacifica Radio Network. I'm Matthew Kearney, describing the climate crisis in weather news style. All the stuff, the floods, the fires, the disasters, the heat disasters, which I'm about to get to, that it is doing to the world now in 2026. Not a future projection, what has already happened in recent months.

Parts of northern India, including the capital city of Delhi, experienced 40 degrees Celsius temperatures. That's 104 Fahrenheit back in April. That was April. Europe is starting to catch up to those temperatures with its May heat wave. It reached 32 degrees Celsius in Rome. That's 90 Fahrenheit, a temperature you might expect in late July, not in May. Also, red heat alerts in Florence, Bologna, Brescia, and Turin. It was 34 degrees in Paris on May 26. In Fahrenheit, that's 93. Some school buildings in France don't have air conditioning. In fact, a large number of buildings in these countries don't have air conditioning. It's normally not hot for very much of the year. So historically, it hasn't been that much of a problem not to have air conditioning. Well, that includes the schools. And some school buildings have shut down completely because the temperatures inside are far worse than outside. The High School Teachers Union in France said that some rooms had no fans, and in some cases, teachers brought screwdrivers to try to pry open the windows, which don't open because they don't want students throwing things out the windows. In one extreme case, a school classroom in France recorded 50.3 Celsius. That is 122.5 degrees Fahrenheit. That's the kind of temperatures that make people pass out, even healthy people, or worse. They did close that school after the temperature reading, but it's not going to get any cooler, so I'm not sure how the kids are going to get their schooling. In Spain, it got up to 35 Celsius in Madrid. That's 95 Fahrenheit. In Portugal, it hit 40.3 Celsius. That's 104.5 Fahrenheit. That was in the town of Mora, roughly in the center of the country. This is the highest ever temperature for May in Portugal all time. Throughout Western Europe, in the month of May, it was more than 10 degrees Celsius hotter than the historical average. That's 33 degrees Fahrenheit hotter than the historical average. Are you worried yet? Now, this is Europe, dangerously hot already in the month of May, but it was a whole other level in India. In Bihar state, it was 45 Celsius or 113 Fahrenheit. Again, just in May. In Delhi, the temperature was the same, except with less ventilation, so the heat index would have been worse. Wind breeze just doesn't come in that built-up city with narrow streets, so the air just sits. It was even hotter in Uttar Pradesh, 48 Celsius, which is 118 Fahrenheit, and it stayed that high for a week. Now we can move on to June. The entire United Kingdom is under an amber warning as of late June, with temperatures reaching 37 Celsius, that's 99 Fahrenheit. Amber warning means there's a danger to the health, even of people who aren't vulnerable, like normal, healthy people, there is danger. June 24th was the hottest June day in the history of the UK, 36.1 Celsius, that's 97 degrees Fahrenheit. In the recorded history of the UK, it's never reached that temperature in the month of June, which is normally a cool month there. That record lasted one day. June 25th, the very next day, it hit 36.7 Celsius. The Southwestern Ambulance Service said they'd received more calls than ever in their entire history, 3,941 ambulance calls in one day, just in Southwest England. They say it's unsustainable. They cannot possibly show up to each call. Similarly, London Ambulance Services set an all-time record for life-threatening emergencies. Look, we are at a point where we cannot handle this heat. Our services cannot keep up with the medical emergencies that the heat is causing, and this is June of 2026. Places in Wales are getting their first red heat warning ever. Never before has the highest level heat warning been used in parts of Wales that it's being used in now. In fact, in all of the UK, in the entire country, this is only the second time that there has ever been a red warning. Second time ever. The definition of a red warning is, quote, high likelihood of risk to life, unquote. And yes, that applies to non-vulnerable people. So there's a high likelihood of risk to everybody's life if you're out in the sun for any length of time. Authorities are saying avoid being outside in midday and take care of pets because pets can drop dead in this level of heat just like humans can. A friend of mine who doesn't have much ventilation in her apartment noticed her cat was listless and she shaved off her cat's gorgeous long hair. But it was the right decision. The cat's acting normally now. There was a severe traffic jam on the M25, a major highway in southern England. Reports of people in hot cars for many hours. Since traffic wasn't moving at all for hours, folks turned off their cars.
Otherwise, they could run out of gas or run out of charge or fry the battery and end up stranded. So even if your car had good air conditioning, you couldn't use it. Your car would stall out. And people didn't necessarily pack a large amount of water for a trip that's routinely 1 hour and turned into 5 hours or more. And the highway's a parking lot. You can't get off and go get something to drink or go somewhere else. You are stuck. It got crazy. People were passing out behind the wheel and accidentally ramming the cars in front of them. People were getting out of their cars and lying down on the side of the road. Drivers were airlifted to hospitals. Ambulances couldn't break through the parking lot of cars trying to reach people who were calling for emergency help. This is the sort of thing that happens when it gets this hot. Down on the continent, orange heat alerts in the Netherlands, as the highest temperature reading in that country was 39 Celsius or 102 Fahrenheit. A network of cooling centers opened around Amsterdam to save lives. Schools are closing early. Similarly, Lyon in France has made museums free because those buildings have air conditioning. And the neighborhood of Paris is giving out free afternoon movie tickets to people over 65 because the cinemas are air conditioned. They've added red heat warnings for Switzerland and Luxembourg, also the Basque County in Spain. In Geneva, Switzerland, it was 36 Celsius or 97 Fahrenheit. Luxembourg set its all-time highest June temperature at 38.3 Celsius, that's 101 Fahrenheit. It was worse in Austria, the gauge hit 40. Severe heat alerts also for Croatia, Serbia, and Sweden. Yes, Sweden had a high-level heat warning. Down in Bordeaux, France, it was 40 Celsius, that's 104 Fahrenheit. Half of France was under a red warning. They banned alcohol at all state events. 1,500 schools closed early, and 800 other schools closed entirely. Trains were canceled, I assume because the tracks were warped. Likewise, trains were canceled in Belgium. Also, other public services suspended, I assume to free up staff for heat-related emergencies. The hospitals were getting overcrowded. Three elderly people in the Gironde region of France died from heat stroke, and two children died in an overheated vehicle. One was 4 years old, the other was 2 years old. In a separate vehicle, a 3-year-old child died. More than half of the départements in France, which are sort of like states, more than half of those are under red heat alerts. Back in Paris, the Eiffel Tower closed. Of course, it's made of metal, too hot. The Louvre closed early. Most of that building doesn't have air conditioning, and surely the art is being damaged as a result of the extreme heat. A nuclear power plant in France had to close. The water they used to cool the reactors wasn't cool enough, and putting hot water on nuclear reactors doesn't cool them down. So, to prevent a nuclear meltdown, they closed the power plant. A couple of days later, two other nuclear power plants closed, and yes, there are power outages in France now to prevent a nuclear meltdown. Welcome to the climate-changed world. Now, right now. Down in Switzerland, a nuclear power plant also closed when the river temperatures for the water they use reached. Likewise, down in Switzerland, a nuclear power plant closed. They use water from the river there, and the river temperature reached 25 Celsius or 77 Fahrenheit. That's the temperature of the water in the river. That might not sound too hot for an outdoor temperature, but for water, rushing water, that's warm. If you swam in it, it would feel warm to you. Technically, they could have run the nuclear reactor, but the water would have been too hot to put back into the river because the river was already hot. Temperature thresholds just keep getting breached. 37 in Madrid, 39 in Rome, those are Celsius. The major cities get the headlines, but of course, the rest of these countries are similarly hot. There continue to be red alerts throughout northern Italy, where five people died of heat exposure, one of them homeless, others were outdoor workers. Red and orange alerts covered most of Spain. It got worse in Spain a couple of days later. 42 Celsius, or 107 Fahrenheit, in the Ebro Valley, 44 Celsius, which is 111 Fahrenheit near Cordoba, and 45.1 Celsius in Andújar, which is 113 Fahrenheit.

You are listening to Extinction Rebellion Radio on Pacifica Radio Network. I am Matthew Kearney, describing event by event, disaster by disaster, fatality by fatality, what climate change is doing to the world right now. You can die in a lot of different ways in this heat: heart attacks, pulmonary disease, organ failure from dehydration triggered by heat. Those things don't show up in the statistics on heat stroke. Or you can die from plain old heat stroke or heat exhaustion. But people also die from trying to cool off, such as by drowning. People who don't know how to swim but think it's okay to wade in and don't realize how deep it is. Or they jump in and they don't know how cold something is and they go into shock in the water. Or a body already weakened by heat that suddenly has to exert itself to swim. All this can lead to drowning. In Wales, one person drowned on the hottest day of the year. In France, at least 72 people drowned during the heat wave. One of them was a young man who was a professional soccer player, a footballer, it's called in Europe. He drowned in the Rhone River. So even young athletes in peak physical condition can drown under these circumstances. In Germany, 6 people drowned as the temperature hit 40 Celsius or 104 Fahrenheit. The death toll is high. 2,025 excess deaths in France, 1,029 excess deaths in Spain, 1,222 excess deaths in Belgium. Those figures are all from the national authorities of those countries. They should be considered minimum numbers. You might wonder, how much is that in percentages of all deaths? Well, it's a 39% increase of deaths in Belgium. Let's round that up to 40% increase in deaths in Belgium during this heat. In France, it's 30% increase, but in Paris specifically, 62%. Deaths in Paris are up 62%, almost two-thirds, because of the heat. Besides the death, there was plenty of disruption. An international train from Cologne, Germany, into Paris broke down because of the heat. 400 passengers were stranded, 3 were hospitalized. The Gay Pride March in Paris was canceled. Solidays Music Festival was canceled. That's an enormous festival. 250,000 people attended it last year. This year, zero. Another big music festival called DEFCON 1, the largest in the Netherlands, was canceled on short notice. So short notice that a few thousand people had already shown up for it. And some parts of the crowd were so angry upon being told the whole thing was canceled that police had to be called to disperse them. In France, they banned alcohol in public right before the World Cup game. So, climate change is canceling the fun of drinking and watching sports in bars. The Hamburg Half Marathon in Germany was canceled too, and obviously a good decision. Going for a run in this weather is just asking for the hospitals to get overcrowded. All of this heat in Europe is meteorologically due to a heat dome moving north from the Sahara Desert. The headlines, at least that are coming through my news feed, are entirely about the impact on Europe. But if this is heat from Africa, what's happening in the northern African countries? They have to live with this level of heat for most of the year. So we're hearing about woe is Europe, and it is. It's painful, and it is dangerous, and it is woe is Europe. But overall, over time, it's worse in most of Africa, which is left out of the headlines. Not just inland Africa, the coast too. I spent a summer doing research in West Africa. The family I was staying with lived 5 minutes walk from the ocean, and man, it was hot. The worst temperature reading that I have seen so far in this whole early summer period was in Pakistan. Pakistan recorded a temperature of, get this, 51.5 Celsius. That's 125 Fahrenheit. Now, let me say that again. I don't want anybody to miss it. The temperature in Pakistan near the end of June was 51.5 Celsius, which is 125 degrees Fahrenheit. There is an oven setting for that temperature. Now, the heat wave didn't stop. It hasn't stopped. And it won't stop until the end of the summer, not fully. But let's sum up the month of June. On the last day of June, there were still red extreme heat warnings in Croatia, Poland, Romania, Serbia and Slovakia. In the month of June overall, the UK set a new all-time temperature record for the month twice. Lithuania likewise set a new all-time temperature record for June. Hungary also set its all-time temperature record for June. So did Slovenia, so did Luxembourg, so did the Netherlands, so did Austria, so did Switzerland. Also in June, Denmark set its all-time temperature record, not for June, but forever.
Never in history has there been a higher temperature in Denmark. Germany set its highest ever temperature, then broke its own record the very next day with 41.5 Celsius or 107 Fahrenheit, the highest all time. Everything that's ever happened in Germany happened at a lower temperature than this, forever. Slovakia set its all-time highest temperature record. So did the Czech Republic, hottest ever all time. So did Poland. It's never been hotter in Poland in all of recorded history. So did France. France has never, ever been hotter. Probably those records get broken again this year, probably multiple times, because the heat's not going away. It's here now, forever.

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3: This is Mike Tillith, KCI 90.1 FM, Red River, Taos. Rhett Perkins is an American performing songwriter, originally from Los Angeles, currently living in Sweden, multiple album releases, film and TV, I believe, and he's performed in 33 countries, released 7 albums. He's worked with all sorts of names in the business. He was the CEO Songwriters Hall of National Academy of Songwriters. He is in Taos. He spoke recently at Taos Community of Love, and he's going to have a house concert this Saturday. He's done songwriting workshops all over the world, and we had him on last year, and he is here in our main room at KCI, and welcome back.
4: Thank you. Yeah, nice to be back.
3: And it's great to have you back. Are you still living in Sweden?
4: Well, actually, it's Copenhagen.
3: Copenhagen.
4: Denmark, that, you know, a lot of people confused because, you know, I didn't know Scandinavia was a country in my mind until I started.
3: Well, you know how the internet is. Yeah.
4: So I am still living there. I'm still a registered permanent resident. And my daughter, I have one child, and she's turning 17 next month. And she's also a singer-songwriter, and she lives there with her mother. So that's my heart home that I return to regularly. But I am on full-time tour, which she gave me her blessing for when I said, well, this is the 50th year of playing my songs in clubs. I'll be 64, and now is the time for me to do it. So
3: 50 years. Well, congratulations
4: Thank
3: for
4: you.
3: Surviving.
4: Yeah, you exactly. Know,
3: especially when you're a musician, a songwriter.
4: It's yeah, fortunately, I did the crazy business. Stuff yeah. young enough to, you know, I right. think my body got over it. So far, knock on wood.
3: Tell me, being here in Taos, a year later now, yeah. why you're here? Obviously, the house concert.
4: I first came to Taos, I think I mentioned this last year, 1993. So this is, you know, my 33rd year of being in love with this place.
3: Right.
4: I was here on tour with Dar Williams when she played her first show here. And I still know the location, but the venue is not there any longer. And then I have a very good friend, Burton Jesperson, who's lived here for years, been very involved in the music business, you know, Taos Rocks, the whole, you know, local history for a long time. And I stay with him and visit him. I've been doing that for well over a decade.
3: Yeah.
4: And usually playing a house concert and playing Black Mesa Winery back when that was happening. And now Barabina, the open stages, you know, just hanging out and enjoying it.
3: Yeah.
4: So I am back because I'm playing a house concert at Patty and Ilan's on Saturday. I played their wedding a year ago on July 19th. They invited me to do that 2 years ago when I was playing a house concert at Sonny Redmond's, and they heard a particular song and they said, "That's our song. When are you back and will you play it at our wedding?" Mm-hmm. So it seems a lot of things call me back to Taos.
3: Right.
4: My particular focus this week, other than playing the house concert and visiting Burton, is to promote what I call a soft opening of the Taos Songwriters Festival. And to explain that, I am not producing a festival this week. What I do is I go to different places in the world, the U.S., Asia, Europe, and I know I'm going to be keep coming back, I look at and get to know the songwriting community. And like anywhere, they could always use a little extra PR, a little extra promotion, you know, letting people know outside the area. So I start small festivals, usually just acknowledging what's happening in town, usually curating at least one show. I'm not doing that this year because I just spent 8 months in Asia, which was 6 months longer than I had planned. So my brain was on the other side of the world for a while. So I'm promoting all the local shows of original music in Taos County that I'm aware of. And so far, everyone said, "Hey, thanks." You know, they're sharing the Instagram posts, and because why not? I'm not asking anything, and I'm not earning anything. Someone asked me the other day, "What's your angle?" And I laughed because I remember I used to get that question when I was in the music business, but I haven't heard it in a while because I'm not in the music business. I'm a songwriter, but I'm not in the business, you know, in my mind. And I said, "I don't have an angle other than I enjoy community building. I enjoy singer-songwriters. I enjoy Taos. And eventually the festivals become a charitable event. Flagstaff, this will be the third year, raising money for the family food bank there. In Idyllwild, California, which is at the 10th anniversary festival, raising money for the help center there that provides sustenance level care and support in the community. I started three festivals, two in Cambodia and one in Laos this last year, and raised money for elephant conservation in Laos and schools for underprivileged children, of which there are many in Cambodia. So
3: I find interesting about what you do, I believe, is the fact you come into a community and you don't say, "Hey, I'm Brett Perkins, I'm going to promote you, you know, and here's what you need to do." And I'm originally from LA and I've been all over the world. And you come in and you say, "I'm here to see what the community does, you know, nonprofit, support the community. I'm here to see the excellent musicians that have earned a living here or born and raised. Understand the culture." Mm-hmm. Is that
4: yes.
3: Correct?
4: Yeah, I come in as an observer and a listener. The listening room retreats are, you mentioned my workshops. Right. Next year's the 25th anniversary. Listening is a very big focus for me, and a reminder to listen.
3: Right.
4: And the first person I sought out when I had this idea last year was Jimmy Stadler, because he's such a stalwart of the community.
3: Well, he won Best of Taos on every kind of musician category.
4: I met him
3: through
4: Burton. You know, Burton was my original contact here. And I said, "What do you think?" And he said, "I think it's a cool idea." And I said, "Okay, because then I'll do it."
3: Yeah.
4: I felt I had the blessing of the dawn, you know?
3: All right. Well, let's hear some music.
4: This is called Wonder and Surprise. It's the latest thing that I've finished. I think it's finished. Yeah, I don't know if it's finished with me. You know, that's how it is with songs.
3: Right.

0: Very nice. You just heard Brett Perkins, his music, and he is here to get, well, among other things, give a house concert and here in Taos, and we'll talk about that in a few minutes. Well, why don't we actually put it out there right now? We can do it at the end of the interview. Mm-hmm. So people want to know about the Hot House concert, where it's located, time, and so forth. Where do they go?
1: They go to the email. The concert is in Arroyo Seco, which is a short drive and beautiful. Of course, if you live here, you know that. it's at 4 p.m. It's an outside concert, although if the rain comes, there's plenty of room inside. It's a beautiful home with a beautiful outdoor stage, and it's where I did the wedding a year ago. And it's the home of Ilan Shamir and Patty Bird, and you just simply write them an email requesting address and saying, you know, saying I'm coming. And that email is grow@yourtruenature.com.
0: Yeah, and grow is just like growing.
1: Just growing, yeah. G-R-O-W at yourtruenature.com.
0: Okay, great. You know, it's interesting. You know, when you came in today and the other day I saw you at Taos Community a lot, mm-hmm. I don't see you tuning your guitar at all.
1: Not much. This particular instrument holds its tuning very well. Now, I did tune. I was warming up at my friend Burton's, you know, which is 5 minutes away. So okay. It was tuned when I put it in the case. And I did check it briefly. Right. I think while you were setting up, I just, right. You know, double checked. But this is an Alhambra guitar, which is not very well known in the U.S. They're known for classical guitars. But they're made in Alhambra, Spain. And this particular model, jumbo body, cedar top, J3 is no longer made by Alhambra. I bought one in 2006, and it was the year I bought my ultimate guitar. I found my guitar, you know, the one that changed my writing and everything. And I got this one in 2024 used. You couldn't find them anywhere. I flew to Spain, picked it up, and brought it to LA. And that's it. It lives in Los Angeles. It travels with me in the Southwest because I can take Amtrak. Or cars. I don't fly with my guitars anywhere.
0: Really? So,
1: yeah. I've given that up. I had really good what I called guitarma, you know, getting on, talking my way on planes, but it's only become more difficult. So many instruments are damaged, or the airline wants to charge you for an extra seat. You know, right. They, regardless of the rules, you can quote them the rules. You can have a copy of the law. It doesn't matter. That gate agent is either letting you on the plane or not. Right. You're at the mercy of them.
0: That's right. That's
1: and exactly I just thought, no, right. I'm going to go easy. So I travel with a carry-on, and which includes my personal espresso machine, you know, which is one-fourth of my carry-on because you've got to have your essentials. But a good guitar, I can find pretty much anywhere. And I buy them and leave them behind in various countries with other people to play. So I have one in Kathmandu, Nepal, Luang Prabang, Laos, Phnom Penh, Cambodia, and Wellington, New Zealand from this last tour.
0: Really?
1: Yeah.
0: What an interesting concept. There's a lot of things. I know we're not going to get to everything I want to ask you about, and that's okay too. But let me ask you, Clive Davis, who recently passed.
1: Yeah.
0: What's your opinion on him? I don't know if you met him.
1: No, I never met him. Okay. And I don't know. I don't really have. I mean, I know that. I don't really have an opinion. I'm aware of the huge impact he had on music. Yeah. Depending who you talk to, you know, there's the public story, there's the private stories. Right. It's not an easy business. The people I've met who've been quite successful, especially label people and managers and things, they're tough because it's swimming with sharks.
0: Right.
1: I was in that business in the 90s at the National Academy of Songwriters, but I was on the soft end. I was on the nonprofit, how can we help, advising people how to deal with the sharks. So I dealt with Bob Dylan and Yoko Ono's manager and, you know, some of these folks. And it was at the time rather traumatic. You know, it took all my personal strength to not be totally rattled because they shouted often. They didn't, You know, they gave commands. They didn't have conversations.
0: Oh, really?
1: But on the other hand, look at the world. Look what they're dealing with. I mean, if you're Bob Dylan's manager, I mean, who can conceive of what all the stuff that's trying to come at your artist, you know? So you would become like a really burnout cop, you know, guarding all the time. I guess that's the best description that comes to mind. So, no, I don't know Clive's story. I mostly dealt with the writers.
0: You know. Well, contribution, I mean, just as...
1: Oh, huge.
0: Yeah.
1: Yeah. Yeah. I mean, mega. You know, someone had to bring all those artists, and, you know, he did. I mean, so, yeah, incredible. I had one of the most fun memories from those days at the National Academy. We had these Lifetime Achievement Awards, which we did to raise money for the charity. And one year it was Joni Mitchell, and one year Stevie Wonder, and... You know, I got to meet most of my musical heroes, no Beatles, but, and Randy Newman was the Lifetime Achievement.
0: Right.
1: Of course, so, of course, his manager calls me and reads me the Riot Act. You know, this is the, you do not contact my, under any circumstances, you do not contact the client directly. I said, of course, I, you know, why would I? And, you know, you go through the whole thing.
0: All right.
1: Yes, yes, yes, sir, yes, sir, yes, sir. And then about 10 minutes later, I get my receptionist buzzes me and says, there's some guy on the phone says he's Randy Newman. And I'm going, okay, this is one of my friends because they know we've just secured Randy Newman and they're trying to prank me. So I pick up and I say, hello, this is Brett. Can I help you? And, hey, this is Randy Newman. And I said, all right, who is this? Greg, George, you know, who's that? And he goes, no, it's Randy Newman. Did my manager, and he says his name, did he just call? And I said, oh, yes, sir. Sorry, Mr. Newman. No, Mr. Newman, are you a songwriter? I go, yeah, we're all songwriters. And he goes, it's Randy. We're all songwriters. I said, I'm not supposed to talk to you. I was told, you know, he says, I won't use the expletive, but it was very direct, starts with an F, the business. He said, we're going to talk songwriter to songwriter. And he continually did that all the way up to the dinner, you know. I had hilarious conversations with him. He's a hoot, you know. But every time his manager would call me afterwards and say, did he call you again? And I said, what do you want me to do, hang up on your client? You know? So, and the acceptance speech he gave was, had everyone in, you know, bent over in laughter, talking about the skid marks at his door when his singles were hitting the charts and his publisher sailing into the distance.
0: What about Joni Mitchell? Joni Mitchell story.
1: Wonderful, wonderful person. Well, again, dealing with very tight, tough management and restrictions, and this is what she won't be doing. And I understood they were very protective of her. And as I understood it through her manager, she was very wary of any kind of awards because she had a hard time in the press. You know, I mean, the press loved her. Early Joni Mitchell, and then they didn't. They wanted more of that, you know. Don't play that. What are you doing going off in these other directions? So when she finally came to understand that, you know, this was only about songwriters honoring one of the greatest North American songwriter contributors, she said yes. But then it was, she's not performing. She may or may not give an acceptance speech. You know, it was all the qualifiers. And said, yes, yes, yes, we just want to honor her. The fact that she'll be there in person is huge. So what ends up happening, she gets there, she meets some of the people, and she feels good, you know, and she ends up playing three songs, was a total bonus for the room. I mean, amazing, you know. And then she ends up hanging out after the show in this backstage room with all these young songwriter volunteers who were working the show for us, who were instructed under no conditions do you ever approach Joni Mitchell, right? Well, she says, you know, because she comes in and she's chain smoking and she's talking about songwriting. And, you know, I'm sure it was a life changing moment for some of those people. And we even, you know, we did a photo and now I look back and I think, oh my God, I've got my arm around her shoulder, you know, but she was so convivial, you know, it was just like that. So I'm on her website, Joni and I and Jeff Berry, who was the president of the Academy at that time. So it's lovely when you meet, you know, musical heroes, and they're even they're as pleasant or more pleasant than how their work has affected you, which is not always the case. You know, songs are distilled moments of wisdom or joy or pain. And, you know, the individual has spent a lot of hours honing that with craft and skill and heart. Doesn't mean that every day you're going to catch anybody in their best. So I'm almost glad I didn't meet, you know, like McCartney would have been, I almost met him. And what if he was having a bad day? You know,
0: it could happen.
1: Yeah, it could happen.
0: Your work in Cambodia. Talk yes. about that. You said you were there for what, 6 weeks?
1: Well, yeah. I've now in the last 8 months I've made six trips over. And
0: six trips.
1: Yeah,
0: okay.
1: But and it combined about 6 weeks. I wasn't even planning to go to Cambodia on my original tour. I was in Vietnam, and I had a cancellation of a tour in a trip to Philippines. That's right. My friend was ill, and I couldn't visit. It wasn't good timing. So I just looked at the map, and I thought, hey, Cambodia, it's 6 hours away on a bus, you know?
0: Mm-hmm.
1: Well, I'm interested. I only knew about, you know, the Khmer Rouge sort of in history and the killing fields and this you know, right. terrible thing from 50 years ago. Vietnam was a total mind blower. I mean, what a different – I don't know what I expected, but it's this modern, highly functional, 50 year later, you know,
0: right.
1: very Western seeming society, capitalist feeling. So I went to Cambodia, and there are quite a few expats there. And so one of them is an American who has been there many years and started these schools, started a charity because he noticed all these children on the street begging and without shoes and hanging out. And when he would play music, they were, you know, smiling and wanting to play with him. And he started bringing instruments, and then you know, it evolved. It's called kidsonthebridge.org if anybody wants to take a look at it. And so he told me about his charity. I thought it was a wonderful thing. As I explained earlier, when I find a place I know I want to come back to, I think, okay, I'll create a festival. In that case, not a big singer-songwriter community there. Some expats, some Khmer people singing in their language. But definitely a need, charitable need. So I started the Phnom Penh Songwriters Festival and the Siem Reap. That's the area with the Angkor Wat, the wonderful temple, and invited in the children from the school to perform. They're singing and playing guitar because music is part of the school curriculum, and also learning traditional Khmer dances, full costume, beautiful. You know, they can bend their hands back in a way that is completely unnatural. They practice it they're bending their hands back from childhood so that they have this curve to the hand. It's amazing.
0: Yeah.
1: And then I pushed because it was an important thing for them to have media and got them on the front page of the national paper. So that was huge. Huge moment. And we were able to raise, you know, not a huge amount of money, but I think around $300, which over there is a lot, but of course much more is needed. But there are over 400 children getting free education that couldn't afford it. Their parents, they're from absolute lowest end of the economic scale. So
0: that's immense. And when you're hearing the music from these young people,
1: yeah.
0: what comes through there? I mean, do you just, as you say, just listen? Do you say, here's some music ideas, or what happens?
1: Well, the very first thing I did in Phnom Penh, which is something I often will do in foreign countries because they're not as common, is I offered up a free songwriting workshop.
0: All right.
1: And I didn't know if anybody would come. And the place that hosted me had a cutoff of 25 people, and they had a waiting list of 10 beyond the 25. You know, so it was packed, and they were hungry for. I guess because I represented Western music world and, you know, and some of them were writing in popular form, but some were mixing. One was doing hip hop, mixing traditional Khmer, you know, Cambodian music. Really cool. You know? Mm. And even though I'm not getting the lyrics, if it's in Cambodian, you get the feeling, you know?
0: Yeah.
1: So I'm doing a lot of listening and encouraging, and which is what I do on the retreats, you know, just basically take, I'll be in Ghost Ranch next week doing the very same thing, co-leading a songwriting retreat for the first year. Just saying, okay, where is this person? What do they want to do with their music? Because really, it's about their own artistic realization. You know, right. It's not about me to dictate a path or a form or anything. And then encourage and then offer some tools, some things I've picked up over the years. Because I'm a big believer in tools rather than rules.
0: Exactly.
1: Overall, too. Say no more.
0: House concert this Saturday, Ghost yes. Ranch, your website. And then maybe we can go out in one of your songs.
1: Sure.
0: But just put those points out there.
1: Yes, so the house concert is my one public performance this week, this year in Taos. It's Saturday in Arroyo Seco, 4 p.m., 3:30 arrival. And if you want to attend, you send an email to grow, G-R-O-W, at yourtruenature.com. And Elon and Patty will get back to you and let you know all the address and all that. Ghost Ranch is, it's an organization called Ghost Ranch. So you go to their website, and it's a songwriting workshop, and it is still open for registration if somebody wants to jump in. We start officially on Monday, so I'm heading out Sunday morning. And my main website, if you want to download any of my songs, they're all free. Ever since Spot a Lie was created, I decided to give away my music. So brettperkins.com, B-R-E-T-T-P-E-R-K-I-N-S.
0: All right. You have a song that we can
1: short
0: go
1: song
0: out on?
1: Yeah. A song I wrote in Nepal listening to all the bells of the little temples all around town called Ring the Bell.
0: Great. Brett Perkins.

0: And my guest has been Brett Perkins. Thank you for being here.
1: Pleasure.
0: And this is Mike Tilley with KCI, 90.1 FM, Red River Taos.
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4: Welcome to Ukraine 242, a weekly program featuring interviews with key people on the ground in Ukraine and around the world, responding to events and issues since the Russian invasion. I'm Ursula Rudenberg at Pacifica Network. Before we get into the topic of the hour, so much is happening that must be noted. At the time that this program was published on July 7th, Ukraine was 12 days into what officials are calling Ukrainian sanctions, their unified campaign of long-range deep strikes into Russia. The strikes are designed to cripple Russia's war economy and energy revenues, a direct and physical counterpart to international economic sanctions to pressure Moscow into ending its invasion of Ukraine. Attacks have occurred in many areas of Russia and occupied Ukraine. Special focus has been on Crimea and on refineries in Moscow and St. Petersburg, with spectacular explosions, fire, and smoke bringing the war home to Russian citizens who have until now felt shielded from the effects of the war. Ukrainian President Zelensky said Kyiv authorized 40 days of targeting fossil fuel production infrastructure and military facilities and military logistical infrastructure to, quote, influence the aggressor state in order to press for an end to the war, end quote. The Russia-occupied peninsula of Crimea has been forced into darkness, almost completely without power or fuel, and is rapidly depopulating. By the 5th of July, Ukraine's general staff claimed that it had disabled 42.75% of Russia's oil refining capacity. Repeated drone strikes have accelerated fuel shortages in many Russian regions, forcing fuel rations, resulting in extraordinarily long lines of cars waiting for gas in Russia, and reported outbreaks of gas scalping, gas poaching, scams, abandoned cars, and fistfights, as well as an outpouring of Russian social media despair videos. As pressure is felt at the Kremlin, U.S. intelligence is warning Poland that Russia may stage limited provocations, such as border incursions or strikes on critical infrastructure in Poland, to test NATO's resolve and Western support for Ukraine. However, to date, Russia's response is, as usual, to target the Ukrainian people. On the night of the 1st and 2nd of July, Moscow launched a massive combined strike on Kyiv, hitting every district of the city, killing at least 25 people and injuring more than 80. In mid-June, Moscow shocked the world by bombing a monastery that has stood for nearly 1,000 years in Kyiv. The Kyiv Pechersk Lavra, the Monastery of the Caves, considered the spiritual heart of Eastern Orthodox Christianity. So it seemed like the right time to talk about religion, Russia, and Ukraine, a topic that is also of political and historical significance. I was fortunate to speak with two experts. Dr. Oksana Shevel is Associate Professor of Political Science at Tufts University and at the Davis Center for Russian and Eurasian Studies at Harvard University. She has been researching the politics of religion and identity in Ukraine. Dr. Maria Popova, expert on Ukrainian and European relations, is Associate Professor of Political Science at McGill University in Montreal. I asked them both to

0: first describe the monastery of the caves.
1: A religious site of that importance bombed was very jarring.
2: Similar to someone bombing the Vatican.
1: The monastery of the caves has incredible spiritual significance for the Orthodox believers. It has monks. It's a very old place. It's also very centrally located in Kyiv. It's also UNESCO World Heritage Site. So that's why I think even though Russia has bombed hundreds of churches and destroyed many of them, the bombing of that particular one has attracted attention, not just domestically, but also internationally.
0: Why is it called the Monastery of the Caves?
1: There are caves there, and in the caves there are relics of various holy monks who have led particularly pious lives, who have been canonized as saints, and their remains are stored in these caves. So there is active monastic tradition for centuries. So monks live in those caves and pray to those remains. But also this site has cultural significance. So even for people who are not religious, you could go visit these caves and see the remains of these monks. They might pray to them and so forth.
0: So it sounds like some people make pilgrimages to the,
1: yes, exactly,
0: to the site.
1: Yes. Mm-hmm. In Ukraine, there's a handful of the most holiest places that are called Lavra. Lavra is the important sites of pilgrimage. So there are a handful of them in Ukraine, and Monastery of the Caves is Lavra. But even people who are not super religious might still go and partake in their understanding of spirituality in there.
0: This church and this monastery existed prior to the formation of Russia as a country.
1: But Russia has been in control of this church in the post-91 period. And in recent years, there has been political conflict in Ukraine over which of the churches in Ukraine really has the right to this church.
0: When the church was bombed, was it under control of the Russian Orthodox Church or the Ukrainian Orthodox Church?
1: Currently, different parts of it are controlled by different churches.
2: So Russians didn't bomb their own part. They bombed the Ukrainian part.
1: Except that they would say that all of it should be theirs.
0: So do you think that this argument about who controls this church played a role in the fact that the Russians bombed it? Was this part of the argument?
2: We don't know exactly why they bombed it, but chances are that it's more of a symbolic way to strike a major Kyiv landmark.
1: Hundreds of churches have been destroyed in the territories where Russia is fighting for territorial control. So it's not the first strike on religious building by far. But it is, you know, given the significance of the building, it has such high profile and coverage. They have justified the war. They said it's a holy war. So it is very political.
0: What do the Russians say about themselves as Christians?
1: There is this whole narrative that Putin peddles. Ukraine has fallen under Western sway, and therefore this war is to restore traditional family values and all of these Christian values that they claim they represent and the West no longer does. And the Russian church is very instrumental in this because this is also the narrative they endorse. You are told in the church that if you oppose the state, you are committing a sin, essentially. But if you support the state agenda, you're going to be rewarded in the afterlife. Essentially, the church is acting as the spiritual arm of the Russian state. In Russia, they call it symphony between the church and the state.
0: Symphony?
1: Symphony.
0: So they say that the Russian church and the Russian state are a symphony?
1: Together, exactly. Yes, they sing together in unison as a symphony.
2: Exactly the opposite of separation of church and state.
1: Even though very few people go to church, what does it mean to be Orthodox country? If you say you're Orthodox, but you don't go to church, you don't observe any of the Orthodox teachings. And that goes again to the hypocrisy of claiming that Russia somehow protects traditional values, when in reality, divorce rate is high, domestic violence is high, there is state legislation, in fact, recently has been changed to protect perpetrators of domestic violence.
2: Rape, drugs.
1: Yes.
0: The head of the Russian Orthodox Church supports the invasion of Ukraine. What is their rationale?
1: The Russian Orthodox Church preaches that essentially God ordered unity of Russia, Ukraine, and Belarus. Just like Putin says, that's part of their teaching. The concept of Holy Rus. Holy Rus is Russia, Ukraine, and Belarus. So the borders are A, artificial, B, unnecessary. Ukrainians are really Russians because they're part of this Holy Rus nation. And therefore, the war is fought to restore divinely ordained order of things. And this is why in Ukraine it is perceived that these kinds of preaching is not just a matter of freedom of religion. It is actually dangerous from the state perspective, because if you have people go to church where they're being told that Russia is actually doing the right thing, and that becomes essentially a set of political messaging
0: They're saying that God wants Ukraine to be part of Russia,
1: Yes.
0: and the Ukrainians are, shall we say, sinning
1: Yes, exactly.
0: by breaking that holy, relationship.
1: Yes. That's part of the teaching of the Russian Orthodox Church in this paradigm that there is this Holy Rus, as they called it, Holy Russia, which includes Ukraine and Ukrainians, and going against it by supporting Ukrainian sovereignty, by wanting to separate from Russia, by fighting the Russian army for Ukrainian statehood, goes against God's will.
0: Wow, weaponizing religion.
1: Definitely.
2: I mean, they literally bless missiles and tanks and trucks going to invade Ukraine, doing the holy
1: Holy war,
2: job.
1: yeah.
0: Do you think, does this propaganda work?
2: For some, but when we keep in mind the fact that Russians are actually not truly religious, that's probably not the main reason they support the war.
1: But it's very convenient because this message that the church sends is in unison with the message the state sends. So if you are, say, not a churchgoer, you're just going to see from the Russian state TV how Ukrainians are really Russians, how they are corrupted Russians, how we need to set them straight. And if you additionally go to church, these views are going to be reinforced there. So whether or not you are particularly pious observer and you go to church every Sunday and you hear the sermons and get this message in the church, or whether you never go and you hear this message from state TV, the end result is that there is no counter message. And especially for people who are religious, they preach obedience. So you're not supposed to challenge the state and the authority. So again, that's the message that you're going to hear all across. There is no alternative viewpoint. The state message and the church message work together to advance the objectives of the state.
2: Yeah, whether you're religious or not, you get the same message. And if you're religious, you get it twice.
0: You're listening to Ukraine 242. I'm Ursula Rudenberg at Pacifica Network, and I'm speaking with Dr. Oksana Shevel, Associate Professor of Political Science at Tufts University and the Davis Center for Russian and Eurasian Studies at Harvard University. Together with Dr. Maria Popova, expert on Ukrainian and European relations, Popova is Associate Professor of Political Science at McGill University. In the wake of Moscow's shocking attack on the hallowed Monastery of the Caves in Kyiv, we are discussing the entanglement of religion, politics, and history in Russia and Ukraine. It all did start actually in Kyiv by Vikings, as I understand it. And they decided to convert to Christianity because they got involved with Istanbul, right?
1: Yes, I mean, the Kyiv and Rus, they were very kind of loose connection with the baptism of the rulers at the time in Kyiv, and then later all of these territories get Christianized, including Moscow. So it started in Kyiv with the Christianity of the Kievan Rus, and at the time, religious life in that territory was under control, under the authority of the patriarch in Istanbul. But then over the centuries, as Moscow became politically more powerful, the patriarch in Istanbul gave the patriarch in Moscow the authority to ordain the Metropolitan of Kyiv. And this is when religious life in Ukraine comes under control of the Moscow Church.
0: And for those of us that are not in these religions, a metropolitan is, in a sense, the leader or the office of that church, right?
1: The office of this church and the Metropolitan of Kyiv used to be ordained directly by the patriarch in Istanbul. And then in 17th century, the patriarch of Istanbul transferred the authority to ordain the religious ruler in Kyiv to Moscow.
2: They subordinated Kyiv religious leaders to Moscow religious leaders in the 17th century.
1: Yes. And then for the next 300 years, Moscow claims that they were in charge of religious life in Ukraine. The top guy was now in Moscow. Religion and politics have been tied all along, closely connected. And every time there was an attempt to establish independent Ukrainian state, it always came with an attempt to establish independent Ukrainian church, separate from Moscow. So there was failed attempts in the early 20th century to establish independent Ukrainian state. And then after 91, there was again an attempt in Ukraine to establish Orthodox Church independent from Moscow.
0: With Ukraine becoming independent.
1: Exactly. If you think of other Orthodox churches, they have their national church, like there is Bulgarian National Church, Georgian National Church. So it's kind of natural order of things that if you have majority Orthodox country, you would have independent Orthodox Church. But in case of Ukraine, it was under control of Moscow, and Moscow did not want to let go of this control.
0: When the Soviet Union ended and Ukraine became an independent country from Russia, through the church, connections were being kept.
1: So these early attempts were not successful. So in the early 1990s, there were actually two competing Orthodox churches. Actually, there were three in total that existed in Ukraine. One was under control of Moscow, that was considered the only sort of official or quote-unquote legitimate Orthodox church. And then there were two others that did not receive recognition as legitimate churches from the global Orthodox because they broke from Moscow. They were fully independent, but they were not recognized as legitimate Orthodox churches. People went to these churches. So in Ukraine, they had support. But
2: they were not recognized by the international orthodoxy.
1: Other Orthodox churches. Now, this changed after Euromaidan, because this is when there was both more popular support for full sovereignty from Russia in every way.
0: So this is 2013, 2014. And again, Euromaidan was the popular revolution staged by the Ukrainians. The government broke away from Russia.
1: This is when war started. Russia invades for the first time Crimea is annexed. This church that was aligned with Russia, the leadership for sure, didn't want to go against Russian wishes because they were part of this Russian church. So it would call, for example, Russian invasion, a civil war. So there is even greater support in Ukraine to have a national church that was not aligned with Russia in any way.
2: In 2014, the Russian Orthodox Church endorsed the annexation of Crimea. The Russian Orthodox Church supported the separatist conflict in Donbas, and that's why there was more incentive for the Ukrainians to give their support to the Ukrainian church.
1: So increasingly in Ukraine, there was a decline in popular support for this Russian-affiliated church, an increase in popular support for the churches that were independent but not recognized as legitimate churches. And there is now increasing push from the society, from the Ukrainian political class, to say that this Ukrainian church that is not aligned to Russia should be legal. That's what the population wants. That's how Orthodox life was arranged in other countries. So the patriarch in Istanbul essentially comes under cross pressure. On the one hand, there are Ukrainians asking him, okay, you can change the state of affairs to legitimize this Ukrainian churches. On the other hand, the Russians are telling him, don't do this. This is our business. And in fact, the patriarch of Russian church went to Istanbul, met with the Orthodox patriarch. And after that, recordings were leaked of their meeting, where the patriarch of the Russian church is essentially repeating Russian state propaganda, how Ukraine is not a state, how Ukrainians are not people, how Euromaidan was a coup. And that's the message they were bringing to Istanbul. But the patriarch in Istanbul makes this historic decision saying, I see that Ukrainians have a point, and yes, they deserve a separate church. So he goes and cancels the 17th century edict of his predecessor, and essentially restores the state of affairs that existed from the beginning of Christianity in Kiev and Rus. So he basically said that edict from 1600-something that transfers the control of religious life in Ukraine to Moscow, I cancel it. And then in Ukraine, these Orthodox churches unify. So the two pro-Ukrainian churches join together, and the Russian-affiliated church is invited to join. So there was this unification congress, and the invitation was open to all. So this was the message of the political elites. This was something people supported. They say, okay, we are going to have Orthodox leaders come together and form this new united Ukrainian Orthodox Church. Nothing changes. It's not about the liturgy or the prayer or none of these things. And guess what happens? The Russian church refuses. Only two of their bishops join this unification council. Majority of the church does not join. Their leadership does not join. And since then, there are two Orthodox churches in Ukraine. And it is confusing because even the names are similar. There is Orthodox Church of Ukraine and Ukrainian Orthodox Church. One remains connected to Moscow and one is fully independent.
0: Which is the one connected to Moscow?
1: In Ukraine, it is often referred to as Ukrainian Orthodox Church of the Moscow Patriarchate. The official name is just Ukrainian Orthodox Church. And the other one is called Orthodox Church of Ukraine. That's the one that was formed in 2019 that united these two churches of Ukraine.
0: Okay, quick question, orientation. The Patriarch in Istanbul, is that the equivalent of the Pope in the Catholic Church?
1: It isn't, because in Orthodox Church, it's not as strict hierarchy as in the Catholic Church, where the Pope is unquestionably highest authority. The patriarch in Istanbul, he is more like a spiritual leader. They call him primus inter pares, which means first among equals. So he does have ultimately the authority, but not as strict hierarchy as in the Catholic Church. And this is why the Russian Church, for example, broke communion with him. They say he committed a sin I think they recently called him like the devil, and they broke communion with him and essentially say his decision was illegal. They don't recognize it. And the Orthodox churches themselves are split. Some Orthodox churches recognize this new Ukrainian church. Many didn't, but they didn't endorse Russian breaking communion with Constantinople. So it is more messy, like hierarchically, of the Orthodox system.
2: The first among equals, the equals here are the patriarchs of each national group. There's a Bulgarian patriarch, a Greek patriarch, a
1: Romania.
2: Ethiopian, Romanian, Georgian, Armenian, whatever, right? And so all of these people are patriarchs, and Russia has one of these patriarchs, and Ukraine now has one of these patriarchs. And first among equals is the guy in Constantinople, in Istanbul, who is supposed to be kind of the spiritual leader of them all, but
1: Here he sort of leads by reputation, by authority, but not in a strictly administrative hierarchical sense.
0: so the Russians feel that they can disagree with him.
1: Yes, historically, the Russian Church has competed for this status of the first among equals with the Constantinople. They have this concept of the Third Rome. So they basically claim that after the fall of Constantinople, really the center of Orthodoxy is Moscow. Russia always challenges the authority of Constantinople. They want to have more influence.
2: I mean, Russia never wants to be part of an organization that it doesn't control.
0: People claim that the Russian Orthodox Church in Ukraine is connected to the FSB or the KGB. Do you know if there's any truth to that claim?
1: I mean, the head of the Russian Orthodox Church was a KGB operative. I mean, that's well known.
2: When we say that the Russian Orthodox Church is an arm of the state, that's part of what we mean by arm of the state. It's not simply a religious organization with a set of religious teachings. It also is directly tied to the Russian state through essentially the Russian state appointing people in the church who are the patriarch both of the church and an employee of the FSB, of the KGB. And that was the case during the Soviet period. It's not something new from Putin. The Russian Orthodox Church has really always been an arm of the state doing the state's policy, including in foreign policy.
0: Did that mean that the priests in Ukraine were spying on the Ukrainians?
1: It's an interesting question because there is now statistics because the state began to investigate this Moscow-aligned Orthodox Church in Ukraine after the full-scale invasion. They went to the monasteries and the religious buildings to see, then some priests have been accused and charged with national security offenses, but it's a quite small number of them. So it would be incorrect to say that en masse priests in this church are Russian agents. But even though the number of these active collaborators who have been convinced of, say, sharing military information with the Russians or so forth is quite small, the Russian church doesn't condemn them. So all of these priests who have been found to be guilty of national security offenses, they're not sanctioned in any way. So that's kind of important to it. But I think it's also very important that the national security damage doesn't necessarily come from collaboration or some kind of like hiding weapons or whatever. It is this propagation of the Ruski Mir, this preaching that the rightful place of Ukraine is in some sort of Russian imperial structure, that Ukrainians are lesser people than Russians. Ukrainian is kind of shameful. Ukrainian is not suitable language. That's the message that was also is in this church. Spiritual unity. God ordained Ukraine and Russia to be together. So it is these kinds of messaging that comes in the church under the guise of faith, which is really a political agenda.
0: Not only are Ukrainians shameful and inferior, they're also sinning by
1: Yes,
0: breaking
1: exactly.
0: away from the holy coalition under God, right?
2: There were cases where priests refused to bury soldiers,
1: Yes,
2: right?
1: to perform the last rites for the soldiers who were killed, Ukrainian soldiers, because they sinned essentially by fighting the Russians.
0: To condemn people as sinners is the next step towards genocide, right?
1: Yeah, we see that on Russian state TV, right? They say that if Ukrainians cannot be reformed, quote unquote, that then they need to be killed. They have to change the error of their ways, and if that's not possible, then yeah.
0: Does it ever happen that Russian priests in Ukraine, are they ever arrested by the Ukrainian government for collaboration?
1: Yeah, just off the top of my head, I want to say there have been maybe like between 200 and 300 cases of collaboration, and there are now probably about 40 or 50 court verdicts that found them guilty. It's a pretty small number. But what is concerning that first of all, a lot of them are from the leadership. Again, the church is very diverse. I think it would be incorrect to say that all priests are like this. I mean, there are certainly priests who themselves fight in the armed forces, parishes support the war effort, but the political message that emanates from the top under the guise of religious teaching of this God-ordained unity with Russia, that's dangerous. And the fact that the priests who were found guilty of national security offenses don't even receive a slap on the wrist from the leadership.
0: So, with the Ukrainian Orthodox Church, the one that is Ukrainian, not Russian, is that part of the state in Ukraine?
1: There are certainly people in Ukraine who would like it to be a state church, but there is no mass support for it whatsoever. It is not a state church. The majority of the youth among the people are against this Russia-influenced church in Ukraine, but then some of them don't really care what else happens, as long as the church is not aligned with Russia in any way, do whatever you want. But some others would say, no, Ukraine actually needs to have a state church, and this other church should become a state church. But that's not the state position. This is just, a view that some share, but that's not what the state plans to do.
0: Does the Ukrainian constitution have a separation of church and state
1: Yes,
0: like we do?
1: it does. Yes.
0: It does.
1: Yes.
0: And there are other religions. I mean, there's Jews
1: Yes,
0: in
1: there are. I mean,
0: Ukraine.
1: Ukraine is very diverse. It's very diverse and has actually very high levels of religious tolerance for many years. It has actually also this organization, which is essentially leaders of all religions from Ukraine. That involves anybody from Jews to Muslims to Baptists to, any other. And they kind of debate matters related to not specific denomination, but to religion in Ukraine in general. And they have also condemned the Russian church.
0: Okay, so circling back to the monastery that was bombed in Kyiv recently, did the Russian Orthodox Church have anything to say about that event?
2: I'm quite sure they claimed that the Ukrainians hit it themselves accidentally. Yeah.
1: But they always do that, like
2: They always
1: probably
2: do that.
1: every bomb.
2: Yeah.
1: Yeah. But since then, I think there has been some report that there is evidence of deliberate targeting of the church.
0: Okay. Well, thank you for a deeper understanding of how this is seen as a holy war by the Russians because, according to God, the Ukrainian people may not be separated from the Russians.
1: And this is why this is perceived dangerous in Ukraine, because it's not about religious freedom. It is ideological messaging that is masquerading as a religious message. I mean, it's nothing about Orthodox faith. There is no theological reason why some religious Orthodox group has to be with another group. It's completely political. So it's a complete mockery of this concept that they are somehow protecting religious freedom. You are claiming to defend religious freedom and you're destroying all these churches. The occupied territory, the priests who are not aligned with the Russian church, they have been, literally have been killed, imprisoned.
0: There has been a religious oppression in the occupied areas of
1: Oh,
0: Ukraine.
1: massively. All the churches that are not part of this Russian Orthodox Church, the priests have been arrested, the priests have been killed. A few of them have since been exchanged and have told, horror stories about what happens. If the war ends with Russian victory, there is absolutely no religious freedom in Ukraine. There would be none. So this whole notion that somehow you shouldn't support Ukraine because if you care about religious freedom, you would support the Russian side, that's completely wrong. But it is unfortunately a pretty powerful narrative. And unfortunately, many people still fall for it. I mean, I think that's quite tragic. So I think both the education and information about what's going on and then calling Russia on their manipulation. They are the ones cast themselves as protectors of religious freedom when they're doing the exact opposite.
2: I think religion here is one of the examples of how Russia, very often in accusing others of things, is simply projecting. And religion is one of these manifestations of it. But essentially, it's a useful rule of thumb that when Russia accuses others of X, Y, and Z, it means that it is pursuing X, Y, and Z.
0: Thank you so much, both of you, for taking time out to speak with me. It's really a privilege. Thank you.
1: Thank you, Ursula. Good to
2: Thanks.
1: see you.
2: Thanks.
1: Yeah.
0: Bye-bye. Enjoy the
2: Bye.
0: day. Many thanks to our guests. Dr. Oksana Shevel is Associate Professor of Political Science at Tufts University and at the Davis Center for Russian and Eurasian Studies at Harvard University. She has been researching the politics of religion and identity in Ukraine. She has published a book called Migration, Refugee Policy, and State Building in Post-Communist Europe. Dr. Popova is an expert on Ukrainian and European relations. She's Associate Professor of Political Science at McGill University in Montreal. Popova and Shevel recently released a new book called Russia and Ukraine: Entangled Histories, Diverging States. And I am Ursula Rudenberg at Pacifica Network. 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

0: 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I'm Ian Masters, and today we'll examine a number of stories and issues in the news. We'll begin with the war of words between Trump and the Iranian regime, which is likely to explode into a real war at any moment, as Trump calls the Iranian negotiators scum and, quote, they're sick people. They're led by sick people, and they're vicious, violent people. And if they had a nuclear weapon, they'd use it. As far as I'm concerned, it's over. Joining us to discuss whether the MOU is over or the war is about to resume, with Trump saying that we'll probably hit Iran tonight, then adding that he doesn't think the war will restart, is Emma Ashford, a senior fellow at the Stimson Center, a visiting professor at Georgetown University, and a non-resident fellow at the Modern War Institute at West Point. With expertise in the politics of the Middle East, Russia, Europe, her work focuses on questions of grand strategy, international security, and the future of U.S. foreign policy. She's the author of First Among Equals, U.S. Foreign Policy in a Multipolar World, and Oil, the State, and War, the Foreign Policies of Petrostates. And she has an article at Responsible Statecraft, Gulf State Catch-22, Time to Drop U.S. as Chief Security Guarantor. Then we'll look into the scramble in Maine to replace Graham Plattner, who appears reluctant to step down, and speak with Bill Scheer, the politics editor at the Washington Monthly. He is the host of the history podcast When America Worked and the co-host of the bipartisan online show and podcast The DMZ. We will discuss his article at the Washington Monthly, If Graham Plattner Won't Quit, Democrats Need to Quit Him. Then finally, we'll assess the lack of vetting and opposition research in choosing candidates to run in Democratic primaries as the Plattner campaign implodes, while the two most must-win Senate seats for the Democrats in Maine and Michigan have progressives at war with centrists. Joining us is John Pitney, a professor of American politics at Claremont McKenna College. He was a volunteer opposition researcher for the 1988 presidential campaign of George H.W. Bush, and from 1989 to 1991 was Deputy Director of Research at the Republican National Committee. He is the author of a number of books, including The Art of Political Warfare, Un-American, The Fake Patriotism of Donald J. Trump, and The Comeback, The 2024 Elections and American Politics. And joining us now is Emma Ashford, a senior fellow at the Stimson Center, a visiting professor at Georgetown University, and a non-resident fellow at the Modern War Institute at West Point. And she has an article at Responsible Statecraft, Gulf States Catch-22, Time to Drop U.S. as Chief Security Guarantor. Welcome to Background Briefing, Emma Ashford.
1: Thanks so much for having me.
0: Well, thanks for joining us, Emma. And there's an intensified war of words now between the United States and Iran, where Trump earlier today at the summit in Ankara, the NATO summit, sitting beside the NATO Secretary General Mark Rutte, called Iran's leadership. Let me just quote what he said. I think it's over. I don't want to deal with them anymore. They're scum. You know what scum is? They're scum. They're sick people. They're led by sick